0: You came to build a winery at some point. Were you interested in wine, or why winery?
1: I really don't know a heck of a lot about wine. I love building things. I've been building things all my life, freeways and all sorts of things like that, subdivisions. Yep. And when I came out here, and I've been around this parcel out here for a long, long time, and I met a guy, a winemaker I liked, and I thought, you know, I like growing things and doing things like that. But yeah. The way I do things, and as you see this big yellow house over here used to sit on the top of the hill, and I sat up here one day and I said, I can't have this yellow house here. So I decided one day to lift it up and get a house mover, and we moved it over there. So, you know, if I don't like something and it's in the way, we will change it. We'll make the place the way we want to make it. And ever since we've started this, that's how we build. If we don't like it, we change it. And I'm not going to say afterward, geez, I wish I would have changed that. We just muscle it, and if it's wrong, we get rid of it and start over again.
0: But this location on the lake, the views, the whole, you know, you've really hit it out of the park here. And you built it all on rock. You're kind of partial on rock. You talk a lot about it, and you expose a lot of it.
1: Well, when you put something on a rock, it never goes anywhere. It stays where you put it. It's here for good. They talk about these doomsday shelters. I think I have one of the best doomsday shelters you could have now.
0: Yeah,
1: As you sure do. As you see the caves down there, and we're hooked into 2 million liter reservoir up on top, all gravity fed down into the site, and so it's a pretty good place. If things go a little bad, you know, we could maybe find a place to hang out.
0: It's a big site. It stretches quite a ways down the road. You have Pinot Noir, Chardonnay vines sort of running down almost into the lake. It's really well designed. I want to ask you, when visitors arrive here at Peak Cellars 2 or here at Aurora, what do you hope they're talking about on that drive home besides the wine?
1: Well, I mean, everybody that comes here, they... And it even affects me sometimes when I come back here. I can't believe what we've built here, you know. And I see it every day, and it still surprises that what the hell were you thinking, you know. And I think people say the same thing they said, you know, as we all do. Is, you know, it surprises me, and it surprises everybody what we've done.
0: Yeah, lots of things have happened here, Ian, over the short period of time. But, you know, the number one question is, are they open? What's going on? And now it is opening up. And what's the kind of feedback you're hearing from people just walking through the door? They must be just in awe of some of this.
2: Yeah, I mean, the number one thing we get is people are just stunned when they leave. They walk away going, pondering what they just saw. We had someone up recently that came and did a tour and then sent me a message, you know, 2 days later saying, I still am trying to figure out what I saw.
0: Yeah.
2: It was just unbelievable. There's nothing near it in British Columbia and nothing quite like it in the world that I've seen. It's just, you know, it's an architectural marvel. It's so well laid out, so well thought out. It offers so much to people. It's amazing.
0: Dennis, you've done so much. Do you feel like a visionary now? Because to envision this alone is something special. And it looks like you've thought a lot about it.
1: I have, and I think every day and every night about it. I'm very, very fortunate that I can afford to do something like this.
0: Mm-hmm.
1: And you really got to be mad at your money to do this. Economically, it makes no sense at all.
0: Yeah.
1: It's being built probably for 25 years from now. Like I say, there's 16,000 meters of concrete we've poured here, made all the concrete ourselves, never failed the test, you know, and it's not going to go anywhere. It's very solid, we're proud of what we've done here.
0: Yeah. Have you learned anything about the wine business?
1: I like wine. I never used to drink that much white, but boy, I sure loved our Chards and the Grunewald liners and even Rieslings. I never used to like Riesling. I can't believe how good that grape is and how much I like Riesling and how many foods it goes with.
0: Wow. I also want, perhaps you could quickly explain what you're doing with a theater inside this building, because it's quite amazing. People are already, you know, talking about it. Someone mentioned to me that you could have a Broadway play in there now. What's going on there?
1: I think if you dream it, we can do it. And and that's one of the reasons I brought a different architect in for the theater, because they weren't seeing what I was seeing, so I had to change horses. And I think the people that we have doing it now are going to give me the vision that I could see down there.
0: Yeah.
1: And we really made the decisions. We had one of the designers up here this week, and she sees what I want now. So I think we're well on the way.
0: Yeah.
1: Some things were done wrong, and we'll cut them out of there that weren't right. We're going to change that. And
0: this is something that really surprises me. You've taken me through walls where there was a wall, and now there's no wall because you decided that wall shouldn't be there. And you said something like, well, maybe they'll move it in 10 years, but I'm not waiting.
1: No, do it now because I want to be around here and have it done while I'm here. You know, and I got a best before date like everybody does.
0: You got beautiful underground cellars here, which is important for storing wine.
1: Yeah.
0: But it's become more of an integral part of the whole building now, I think.
1: Well, it was really what connected everything together, and that's the reason we had to build the peak. I never planned on building that over here, but I met a mining contractor that said, yeah, I can dig you some tunnels. And so the tunnels connect every piece of it. You can drive your car around in them. You can drive from one side to the other to get into the big event hall.
0: Mm-hmm.
1: And it changed the whole scope of what I was doing here. And then when Adrian, the first few years when he started making some wine here, I couldn't believe it could taste that good. And I thought, hell, if the wine is that good, I think I'll keep building. So the wine really drove everything because of the quality of what the wine was.
0: You do a lot of big business in your lifetime, and you've set up a lot of opportunities for businesses to come here, too. You have like several boardroom setups here. How does all that work together?
1: Well, and we've done a lot of events here for charities, and we like doing those, and we've raised a lot of money for charities. Long before this was open, we were doing charities out of here. And I think it's suited for lots of big companies to come and do their board meetings here and things like that. I do some of my board meetings here and some of the investment clubs I'm with. It's kind of a fun place to come, and we have lots of accommodations on the hill.
0: Mm-hmm.
1: And that makes it really handy when you come and stay here, have dinner. Don't have to worry about driving home at night.
0: Yeah. My guest is Dennis O'Rourke. He is the owner here on the top of the hill, and I mean on the top of the hill at O'Rourke Family Estate. We can see almost all the way down to Kelowna from this area. This amphitheater also is really a marvel, not so much because it's an amphitheater, but the size of it, the planning. Can you talk a bit about the width and what you thought about all that?
1: Well, it probably got larger than most things around here in my life. But we had 700 people in here the other night for the four tenors. And Jens Lindemann was here, a good friend of mine that plays the trumpet. And, I mean, you could add 1,400 people in here.
0: Mm-hmm.
1: You know, we just had one row in the balconies, and but it functioned really, really well.
0: Yeah, fantastic. Well, I would say you're off to a great start. You're off to a great first decade, and hopefully things will continue here at O'Rourke Family. And people will be drinking your wine now soon. It's going to be much more widely available.
1: Yeah, we really haven't started to sell anything out of O'Rourke Family Estate, but we have a large warehouse up here, and we have a lot of very good wines. And, yeah, I told the guys the other day they could start selling some of it.
0: Right on. Thanks so much for having us today, and thanks for the impressive tour.
1: Thank you. Well, you're not finished.
0: I'm not finished. I'll be back.
1: We'll give you a little bit more tour yet, you know.
0: Yeah. Okay, that was Dennis O'Rourke, owner of O'Rourke Family Estates and Peak Cellars, and General Manager Ian Scrameta. Up next, more with Ian and Quentin Bennett, Culinary Director, O'Rourke Family Estate and Peak Cellars.
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0: We're back on location at Auroric Family Estate in Lake Country, and we're joined by Ian Scrameda. He's the general manager of Auroric Family Estate and Peak Cellars, and Quentin Bennett is the culinary director for Auroric Family Estate and Peak Cellars. Gentlemen, welcome back to the show. Nice to meet you all.
8: Thank you.
0: Good to have you, Chef. Ian, we're back. We were here about a year ago, but lots has changed. So maybe we'll start with that. Well, what's new since we were here in September 25?
8: Well, you can come join us for a tour and tasting, which you can book online at our website at auroricfamilyestates.com. And that runs 5 days a week, so not available on Mondays and Tuesdays. But every other day of the week, we have that available for people so they can book themselves online and come and check out a tour of the facility followed by a...
0: So they can do it the same day if there's a spot available? Is
8: correct.
0: That's correct?
8: They can. Yep.
0: So without calling, they can just do all that?
8: Yeah, it's all by appointment, so we prefer people book ahead of time. But if there's a slot available, absolutely, you can go online and book.
0: Okay, and so what is the tour and tasting like now here?
8: It's pretty, well, similar to what you've seen, but a bit more focus on the winemaking side of things. So you get a... We take you through the facility, show you the lay of the land, what we've built, what we're building so far through winemaking, through the caves, and then you finish in the winemaker's tasting room that we have down below us and go through the wines.
0: And that would take an average?
8: An hour and a half, I would say, to get the most of it for sure. Some people take a bit longer. Some people take a little bit less, but generally about an hour and a half to get through it all.
0: And if you want to walk steps, you can walk as many as you want, right?
8: Correct, yeah. You can do a lot of steps for
0: sure.
8: I
0: want to talk a bit about Row 188 because it was kind of a pop-up at the beginning, but now it's much more... formalized.
8: Yeah, so it's an ongoing thing. It's open every Friday, Saturday, and Sunday for dinner service.
0: Yeah.
8: We have 3-course and 5-course, which Quentin will be able to talk to better than I will.
0: Yeah.
8: And give you kind of the lay of land for where we're going in the future with it.
0: And Quentin, I know you're in charge of both sites, but let's start with Row 188. What kind of a restaurant is it? How would you describe it to people?
9: Row is very, what's the word? We're trying to do a bit more of a French kind of style of mm-hmm. cuisine out here.
0: Mm-hmm.
9: Me coming on board was very much to be like working with the terroir and really trying to push the envelope of what we actually have around within the Okanagan and with this valley that we're in.
0: In Lake Country, yeah.
9: In Lake Country, yeah. So the food, a little bit more upper tiered. Mm-hmm. We're trying to kind of play on that Michelin kind of level, trying to really start to push the boundaries of things.
0: Right.
9: We're going to be changing the menu format up a little bit coming into the winter. And going to rework it for the new season.
0: Is it a set menu, or can people choose, or how does it work?
9: So what we're going to do is we're going to kind of play with French classics, but then make them a little bit more modern and have that more of the a la carte style, which is will be a set 3-course, but you can choose what you want out of that. So it'll be like 5 starters, 5 mains, 5 desserts,
0: right.
9: And you can kind of build your own set 3-course menu.
0: Right.
9: And then we want to do a tasting menu or our terroir menu on the side of that one, which will really showcase the land and everything we have around here. Mm-hmm. I mean, we've got a lot of gardens. We have orchards. We've got the mountains up the top, the hills up here. I mean, we've got a lot of things that are from foraging wildflowers to spruce to even edible moss to our gardens that we can grow everything and anything that we really want to. We've got greenhouses. And then obviously we have all the stone fruits,
0: wow.
9: So which we took on this year and are producing some fantastic things that are very rare also.
0: It sounds like a dream job to be, you know, situated here.
9: Yeah, definitely. I mean, like, I've been around the block. I've worked in a lot of different countries. Canada, I've been here for 10 years, and this is kind of my home is Canada now. I've got my young family here, and we really want to make a go of it. And what I like about the Okanagan, and particularly here, it's very much reminiscent of, like, France or in England, where you've got the gardens, you've got produce that is growing around you, you've got the farms, great purveyors, artisanal cheesemakers. There's a lot of people like that's more of a European style. Yeah. So that lends well into this culinary mecca that we want to kind of create.
0: Yeah. My guest is Ian Scrameda. He's the general manager, and Quentin Bennett is the culinary director at O'Rourke Family Estates and Peak Cellars. You oversee the restaurant at Peak Cellars, which is a different thing altogether.
9: Yeah, there's lots going on, but it's fun because you know, as chefs, we always like, we want to produce like amazing food, be very detail orientated, and that's what Roe is, and we love to do that. But then when we want to eat ourselves, we're very casual. We want something more like
0: Simplicity.
9: Simplicity. And that's where we have Peak. You know, Peak is that really amazing bring your family kind of restaurant where you can have an amazing pizza pie to like simple desserts to really nice well braised simple but well flavored local
0: ingredients. And open 7 days a week.
9: Oh, open seven days a week,
0: Lunch and dinner.
9: Lunch and dinner.
0: Yeah.
9: And very busy. So also good to make a reservation before you turn up, I'll tell you.
0: And apparently the owner tells me there's no private events there. He likes the place to be open all the time.
9: We do private events, but we don't sell it out. Yeah. So if we do events there, we do a lot of events. We've got like Oktoberfest coming up now. That's kind of the Pake and the Beer Fest.
8: That'll be October 11th.
9: Yeah, October 11th.
8: Every year.
9: That's going to be massive. So we also do like pop-up dinners. Like we do the Agatha Garden dinner series, which is really, it's like Peak is a farm-to-table restaurant.
0: Right.
9: Like that's quintessentially what it is. And the best way to do a good farm-to-table restaurant is to actually keep food as simple as possible and as fresh as possible.
0: Yeah, exactly.
9: So we do a lot of these pop-up dinners up there too, part of our supper club, Agatha's Garden dinner series, which we've done too, which is just only – the allocation is we can only use veg from the garden.
0: Oh, wow.
9: And then so that can be a four-course, five-course kind of dinner that we actually cook outside. We mostly do barbecue or open flame kind of cookery to kind of do that.
0: Sure.
9: But there's a lot that happens,
0: And you get a lot of tourists, I know, but it's also a local restaurant for
9: a lot of people. We have an amazing local following. Which is true to Dennis. I mean, I think in essence, like when Dennis moved out there, there wasn't a restaurant here for him. So that's why he built it, really. And through that, there's a lot of people that were in this area that were just looking for a good local restaurant. And it's definitely become that spot, you know?
0: Ian, we don't have we have a couple minutes, but I really want to talk about how the wines fit in. Like, who do the chefs work with the winemakers, or who gets involved in what wines are served in which place?
8: For Peak or Verse here?
0: Both of them, yeah. How does it work?
8: Yeah, the winemaking team works closely with the culinary team and the front of house team to do like all our menus here at Row 188 and at Peak Cellars. You'll see every dish has a wine paired to it. Mm-hmm. So Amy and Steph both work closely with the culinary team and front house team to taste through dishes, taste through the wines, make the best pairings possible.
0: Yeah.
8: Of course, when Quentin alluded to, like the Agatha's Supper Club, events like that, they work collaboratively and very closely as well on what they want to go with.
0: Yeah.
8: But it's a very, you know, we're a winery, so we're very wine-centric. So you'll see pretty much every culinary offering revolving around wine.
0: Quentin, do you go the other way? Like, are there some things in the wines that you would suggest to the winemaker saying, you know, the food here, we could have more acid or less, or I don't know.
9: Yeah,
0: your input might be.
9: Well, with the food and wine pairings, I've always had the philosophy that you can either play with it, you can play with it, or you can fight it.
0: Yeah.
9: So with your dish, you know, I don't normally play the fight route that much, but it doesn't. Not to say that the wine dictates all the food that comes out.
0: Right.
9: You know what I mean? I mean, or else we would be kind of putting ourselves in a bit of a box.
0: Yeah.
9: But on our tasting menus that is where we really channel it with the wine. You know,
0: right.
9: We need to nail it. But a lot of the dishes, when we do our menus, we're tasting the wine. Well, I've tasted a lot of the wine, and then we sit down with Steph, and she'll be like, this will work well with this, and we do our notes. So when I'm creating a menu or I've got things in mind, I'll be like, you know, that'll work with that bottle that she's mentioned, or I know she's got something else that's coming through. And then sometimes there'll be a dish I'm like, yes, isn't really going to work, but then I'd have, but I want to put that dish on. You know, so then we don't have a wine that will necessarily pair with it. So then that's why I need to call her in and be like, what do you think? What do you have that's either going to work with this or fight with it? And how are you going to take that? You know,
0: well, gentlemen, thanks for the update. Lastly, how do we get reservations or how do we book times if we want to go to these restaurants?
8: So row 188, you just book online at RourkeFamilyEstates.com.
0: Yeah.
8: You can go online and book there. And then for Peak Sellers, same thing. You can book online at Peak Sellers.
0: And you suggest rezos? Like,
8: yeah, absolutely.
0: Don't show up.
9: It books up fast.
8: Row 188, you definitely want to make a reservation
0: right
8: ahead of time.
0: Thanks so much.
8: Our pleasure.
0: That was Ian Scromedi. He's the general manager here at O'Rourke Family Estates. And Quentin Bennett is the culinary director for both O'Rourke Family Estate and Peak Sellers. Up next, Stephanie Stanley, winemaker, and Amy Painter, associate winemaker here at O'Rourke Family Estates in Lake Country.
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0: Hi, this is Anthony Gismondi with 2 Minutes in Penticton, and I'm joined by Kevin Pierce. He's the executive director at Visit Penticton. Kevin, it's mid-September through mid-October. It's a pretty wonderful time to visit Penticton.
10: It sure is, Anthony. Honestly, it's one of my favorite times of year, the other being March through May. You know, the weather's fantastic. Crowds have eased up, and there's still so much happening.
0: Yeah, the wineries are open. The restaurants are buzzing. And where else can you have that kind of food and wine experience with one of those one-of-a-kind Okanagan sunsets?
10: Yeah, exactly. I spent a lot of years in the restaurant business in Vancouver, and I can safely say the culinary scene here is no joke. From Penticton to Naramata, Summerland, and throughout all the South Okanagan, you've got incredible fresh ingredients, talented chefs, and settings that make you stop and think, you know, where in the world am I?
0: And your team calls the Penticton Farmers Market one of the best farm markets in the province. It runs right through till the end of October.
10: Yeah, every Saturday. It's a real community gathering. Locals and visitors can pick up amazing, fresh, local ingredients, many of which end up on the plates of those world-class chefs. There's a certain energy that keeps people coming back week after week. And so much, there's actually discussions right now to carry on through the winter.
0: Yeah. So, Kevin, if people are thinking about a fall getaway, how can Visit Penticton help?
10: Well, we are the fun-sized city, so spring starts early, fall runs late, and there's an incredible amount to do here year-round. 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
0: Sounds like we got a pretty good reason to visit Penticton this fall. Kevin, thanks so much for joining us.
10: Thanks, Anthony. 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Our doors are open, and we're looking forward to seeing you here.
0: That's Kevin Pierce from Visit Penticton. 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
0: Hello, we're back on location and pleased to welcome Stephanie Stanley, winemaker at O'Rourke Family Estate and Peak Sellers, and Amy Painter, an associate winemaker at O'Rourke Family Estate. Stephanie and Amy, it's great to have you back on the show, both of you. How are you?
11: Doing well.
0: You don't look too stressed. You're in the middle of a harvest, but you look pretty fresh.
11: We happen to have a day off today.
0: Oh, wow.
11: Of processing. And day off of processing.
0: We made you come in to do this. There you
11: exactly.
0: go.
11: Exactly. Yeah.
0: Well, it's great to have you. We've been doing a lot of talking about everything but wine on this show. There's so much going on here at the estate, but I thought we'd focus on the wines in this segment. Maybe the ethos. Maybe you can start, Stephanie, and talk just a little bit about the focus here in terms of wine.
11: Well, then that's even changed a lot since we first started in 2020 when we first started making wines here. The focus was intended to be Chards and Pinots, different styles, different expressions. But in recent years, possibly with the evolution of having a restaurant and then developing a wine club, we've realized that we probably need more than Chard and Pinot.
0: Mm-hmm.
11: So we are branching out and exploring some fun new things.
0: And Dennis is drinking white wine. He's messing the whole thing up.
11: Is he drinking Riesling?
0: He's a big white wine fan now. But you haven't given up on Chardonnay and Pinot Noir.
11: I mean, it's a
0: fantastic site. What have you learned? How do you make a Chardonnay here now? Or does it make itself?
11: I guess it kind of makes itself a little bit. With the one thing we've always done here with our Chardonnay and Pinot program is built the yeast culture almost from the vineyard. So not just the expression of the vineyard from the fruit characters and the way the grapes grow on our different soil profiles, but we're actually even getting the ferment started from the grapes and the natural yeast that live on the surface of the grape and building that culture. So it really is this vineyard expressing itself in the wines.
0: Yeah. Mm-hmm. And you start right in the vineyard, actually. You do a wild ferment that gets started in the vineyard, more or less.
11: Yep.
0: Which is interesting for people who maybe don't know that.
11: Yeah. Bring a bin out and we cut, I don't know, 50 kilos or so of clusters and then get in there with our feet and squish them down and just get all the juices flowing in contact with the surface of the grapes, and it just helps start building that culture that's there naturally.
0: Yeah. I think that's such a good idea because it really links the wine to the place, and there's no other way to see it other than that. Mm-hmm. It's about location. Amy, you worked a lot down south, like in Okanagan Falls. How different is it here in Lake Country?
12: Very different, like very different soils, very, very different climate. But, I mean, it's really exciting to be able to be a part of what we've got going here. Like the different clones that we have planted, all of the different soil types, the granite soils, such different expressions of varieties that are like very familiar to me, but just seeing them in a more cool climate expression, which is exciting.
0: And you're offering like a 6-year-old Chardonnay, which tastes like it was made yesterday almost. It's so fresh. That's got to be fun to have wines like that to play with. It doesn't look like they're going anywhere in a hurry.
12: Yeah, exactly. Such nice, like bright, vibrant acidity that comes through, and you know, they're ready to enjoy right now.
0: So you both mentioned clones. I don't want to put the listener to sleep, but they're important. So you've been studying, you've been sort of moving away from the blocks and maybe looking more at plots or at clones in the way that you make, say, the Pinot Noir?
11: Yeah, even in the Chardonnay, it's just, you know, when people talk about these different clones and, you know, you see labels where it says clone 96 Chard or it's clone, like a lot of people are doing it. So we've just really been curious to dial in. How are those clones expressing themselves from our site, right?
0: Yeah.
11: And dial in the differences in their personalities.
0: And how would you do it, like, in an overview? Like, is it a bigger nose or a softer nose or more fruit or less? Like, what are the differences in clones?
12: Ooh, yes, the million-dollar question.
0: Oh, okay.
12: How long have you got?
0: I'll give you $1.50.
12: I think it's all of those things, right? Like, you know, clone 76, which we have some of that, like that's a Chardonnay clone.
0: Yeah.
12: Very like vibrant and floral, and, you know, clone 96 is a little bit more sort of restrained and delicate and pretty.
0: Yeah.
12: And so kind of like altering our like barrel program to reflect and bring out those beautiful individual characteristics.
0: Yeah. Well, tell me about this Pinot Noir, Stephanie. Is it 20 as well? Yeah.
11: Mm-hmm. Yeah. A lot of times when people see our Pinots in the past, they've found it hard to believe that this is fruit that's come from Lake Country because they think it's cool climate and there's no way the wine could get that dark. But it's not just about how far north of the equator you are.
0: Right.
11: It's how you're, you know, like with our soil types here, we've got these beautiful well-drained soils and you've got these more concentrated berries and you, smaller berry size, more color extraction. We're doing a lot of different work with stem inclusion as well to help stabilize. You get some good phenolics and things from the stems that help stabilize your color, pigments and really develop the wine. So, I mean, this is a 6-year-old wine that looks like it was probably bottled 2 years ago, right? Still some vibrancy and some life to it. So it's not just about your latitude, it's all the different elements of your site, right? And how you're growing your fruit and everything else.
0: Do you find people are more curious? Because back in my day, it was all Cabernet Sauvignon and all Merlot, and people, you know, I was told no one would drink Pinot Noir until they were 60 years old, which was kind of correct in that day. But now it seems like young people are really interested in these varietals.
11: Yeah, it's funny, when my husband was first getting into wine, I thought, okay, he didn't like red wine at all, but I was like, okay, Pinot Noir is a nice, delicate, light, easy red. It's kind of like the gateway variety, right, into red wines or something like that. But I totally got it all wrong. He went straight for Syrah.
0: Yeah.
11: So, but I think Pinot Noirs are, you know, people are really exploring different expressions of them, and all varieties can be made in a variety of, like, a broad amount of styles. But Pinot, I think, can also be very, very light and delicate and mm-hmm. elegant and floral, or you can get these really extracted, darker, rich ones with a lot more body. So it's really hard to just say that, you know, like any grape, that a variety is any one style.
0: Yeah, they're both beautiful wines when you taste them. I mean, it's a simple word to use for them, but it's how they sort of taste, I think. Stephanie Stanley is a winemaker here at O'Rourke Family and at Peak Cellars. Amy Painter is the associate winemaker. You brought an extra wine today. You talked earlier about branching out a bit. This is a big branch. Mm-hmm. What have you brought here?
12: It's a big, beautiful branch.
0: Yeah.
12: So this is the 2025 Georgian Lady Gruner Veltliner. So Gruner is, I think it's a really exciting variety for the Okanagan Valley as a whole. Something that's very underrated. There's not a lot of it planted, but it's something that, like, I think both of us are super, super excited about. Mm-hmm. So for this wine, we fermented in a combination of puncheons and just regular 228 liter barrels. We used, like Steph was talking about, that Pierre de Couve
0: wild ferment
12: process.
0: Yes,
12: exactly. Thank you. And she's a beautiful little wine.
0: It's super ripe. I just love this wine. It's so slick.
12: Mm-hmm.
0: Yeah. I mean, it really has, it has density and slickness, but there's freshness in it as well. And mm-hmm. it's a really lovely Gruner.
12: Yeah. It's got that lovely, like, beeswaxy honey kind of character.
0: Yeah. The honey is quite interesting too. And I think they should be very worried in Austria. Well, it's true. That's a lovely wine. This wine hasn't even been released. So apparently this wine will be for club members.
12: Yes.
0: So people listening, if you want to join the club, which is going to launch soon, but you can sign up now online to get on the list. I think you've been hiding a lot of stuff in the cellar anyway.
11: There's lots of places to hide things, Joey.
0: Yeah, I'd be interested to know what's hiding down there, because I think this wine club's going to have a lot of special labels on it.
12: Definitely.
11: Yeah.
0: Well, thanks for joining us. These are two great wines, or three great wines, and I know you're in the middle of harvest, but fun to try them, and it looks like O'Rourke Family Estates is finally getting its wine out for the public who are eager to try it.
12: Yeah, we're excited to share them.
0: Thanks so much. Stephanie Stanley, winemaker at O'Rourke Family Estate and Peak Cellars, and Amy Painter, the associate winemaker at O'Rourke Family Estates. Next up, more with Stephanie, and we're going to talk about the sister property, Peak Cellars, down the road, along with the Inspirmata.
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0: Hello, BC. I trust you're enjoying the conversation on location here in Lake Country as we're joined by Stephanie Stanley, winemaker at O'Rourke Family Estates and Peak Cellars, and Amy Painter is the associate winemaker at O'Rourke Family Estate. And now we're going to talk a little bit about the wines from Peak Cellars, which is about 7 minutes down the road here from O'Rourke Family Estate, depending on how you drive, I guess. Okay, let's start with Peak Cellars. You're 10 years old.
11: 10 years old.
0: Yeah.
11: Yeah, first vintage in there was 2016. Yeah.
0: Yeah. Tell us about the ethos there. Like, it's completely different than here in many ways.
11: And the funny story is that Peak Cellars was never part of the plan.
0: Okay.
11: It was never planned. It was never intended to have two wineries. But to make a long story short, the caves were taking their time, and we needed somewhere to make wine from all the vines that had been planted in 2013. So on the property

0: people who focus on them the way that you do.
1: Yeah, and we try to show the versatility of each variety and the different ways the wines can be expressed. So we've got three different Pinot Gris. There's five different Rieslings now.
0: Wow.
1: Two Gewurztraminers, two Rosés. So it's just to more of an education, I think, opportunity for people to see that wines shouldn't be pigeonholed as only one style. Like Riesling isn't all sweet.
0: Yeah.
1: We actually make more drier styles than we make sweet styles. Things like that, right?
0: Yeah.
1: So,
0: okay, well, we have three wines. We don't have a pile of time, so I'm going to ask you two to go through these three wines, and let's talk about them and what's different, what's the same, what's happening. So we have the 22 Goldie White, mm-hmm. which tells us nothing about the wine.
1: We have Except that it's white.
0: Yeah, that's right. Right, yeah. We have a 23 Pinot Gris and a 23 Riesling. Let's start with Goldie White. Who's Goldie?
1: Goldie is the street that Peak Cellars is on.
0: Okay.
1: So, but beyond that, the street was actually named after James Goldie. So in the 1940s, where Peak Cellars now resides, was part of is on what was used to be a larger property called Rainbow Ranch.
0: Mm-hmm.
1: And James Goldie was one of three partners that actually helped manage that property. He was like the sort of the on-site manager. So they weren't growing grapes, but they were growing a lot of fruit and sort of trying to grow quality fruit. So I believe that's probably where the street name was named after, was James Goldie. And the evolution of Goldie White started back in 2018. It was called Fieldling Block 26 originally.
0: Okay.
1: And that was inspired, our pioneering winemaker, Adrian Baker, wanted to pay tribute to the great producers of Alsace that do field blends. And so we have a little block 26 here originally that is where it started, and it was planted to Pinot Gris, Riesling, and Gewurztraminer, and Adrian just picked the whole block together to do a co-fermentation. And it's since grown, and those three varieties are the same varieties that we have planted at the Goldie Road Vineyard. So that vineyard now gets picked all together. So it's an
0: Eldersvicar, kind of.
2: Yes.
1: Yeah.
0: Or Edelsvicar.
1: Edelsvicar.
0: Yeah.
1: So it's a blend made with purpose already in the vineyard.
0: Mm-hmm.
1: It's not a catch all at the end once all your other blending is done. So we're really dialing in the percentages now of sort of Pinot Gris, Gewurztraminer, and Riesling that go into it, but it's co-fermented. And for me, that's a very simple explanation of that would be akinning it to like slow cooking food, right? Put all of your stuff in together early and live all those flavors time to evolve together versus just seasoning at the end.
0: Yeah.
1: So it's a nice dry expression. You get
0: super fresh, good with food.
1: Yeah.
0: Yeah. Pinot Gris. Well, Pinot Gris is another story because traditionally, in the early times in BC, it was all sort of fruit salad and not interesting, usually lower acid than it should have been. But that's all changed recently. Like in the last decade, people really got focused, and I think they started maybe drinking wines from Fruili and other places and really think that there could be more from this variety.
2: Mm-hmm.
0: Do you like the wine, Amy?
2: Absolutely. And I have to agree with you. Like, when I first got into the wine industry, Pinot Gris was a variety that I was kind of like, smells like grape. But Pinot Gris from Lake Country especially, you know, has that beautiful fresh acidity, some really lovely minerality, especially from our lovely granite soils. But it also has like some depth and texture to it.
0: Yeah.
2: So it's not just one dimensional. It has all of this, that beautiful sort of like pear citrus notes, but a little like oomph on the palate to kind of pull it through.
0: But that granite too, there's some precision in the wine, which makes the whole difference. Like, it's like you're drinking and you stop, like you've been interrupted by a lightning bolt or something. It's sort of just like, oh, it's flat, it's flabby or whatever.
2: Yeah, exactly.
0: Yeah, really nice. Lake Country has, like, I think people don't know that much about Lake Country yet. They're learning. We say, well, it's a cool climate, but it's more than that, right? I mean, there's just something going on here,
2: mm-hmm.
0: the combination of the soils and the climate and the people.
2: Mm-hmm.
0: Yeah.
2: Exactly.
1: Great people in the north.
0: Well, we get to the big fellow here, Riesling. This is an incredible grape, and it's another grape that's grown up in BC, I think, in the last decade. What do you think about Riesling? I mean, there's so many styles you can make. What are you doing at Peak Cellars? And especially with this one, I guess, that we're tasting.
1: Doing many different things at Peak Cellars with. So a big passion for me is Riesling. And the goal in my entire, one of my goals in my career, I think, is to change people's minds on Riesling and educate them that Riesling is not just sweet. Riesling is, it can be dry, it can be sweet, it can be sparkly, it can be everything in between. It's the most misunderstood and underappreciated wine, I think. And it's

0: all the different balances of and styles you can make of Riesling. It does make a really excellent food wine. So that is one of my missions. Every time we do a dinner or we go to a tasting, it's pretty much always I bring a Riesling because I'm basically going to force it on everyone.
1: This is so great.
0: You will find one that you like.
1: Yeah. This is just a juice machine. Like, it's fantastic. It's so pure and clean and fresh. Like, it, you just want to finish the whole bottle. I didn't look at the alcohol, but I assume it's not too much. 12.3. Yeah, exactly. Wow. Mm. What a trio. I really thank you for joining us. I know how busy you are, and you don't look that busy, but I know that you're busy.
0: It was a lucky day.
1: Yeah, right on. Thanks for joining us.
0: Thanks for having us, Tony.
1: Yeah, it was really great. Okay, so Ian Skrmidis back in. Welcome back.
2: Thank you.
1: I wanted to talk to you about what's going on in terms of events and how people can interact with Peak Cellars. Tell us a bit about that.
2: Yeah, we got a lot going on at Peak during the summer, spring, and fall. We got live music every Wednesday and Sunday. So Wednesdays we got music from 6 to 8, and Sundays are 6 to 8, and Wednesdays are 2 to 4.
1: And this is for people out on the patio, or how does it work?
2: Yeah, we have a stage out on Peak overlooking the lake. Great view. It's kind of in front of everybody, so you can see it from inside, outside. Great seats everywhere, yeah.
1: Yeah, great. And anything else coming up in the fall?
2: Yeah, we have Oktoberfest on October 11th, so it's become an annual thing. This will be our third one.
1: Are you serving beer, or what?
2: We have wine and beer paired together with different food stations. Yeah, there's one beer station. The rest is wine-focused.
1: Okay.
2: S-Bahn comes down. They're a Bavarian van. They do a lot of the Oktoberfests all over kind of our neck of the woods. They go down to Leavenworth, do theirs. They're all over the place. Yeah, they're great. Fantastic.
1: And we did talk earlier a little bit about the hours in the restaurant, but what are some of the highlights in the restaurant that people drop by, and what's the style, would you say?
2: Peak is meant to be community-focused, that place that anyone can drop by any time, any day, and get a great meal and a great glass of wine. Mm-hmm. So it's a vibrant, nice, approachable family vibe.
1: So, can I have a fish taco or something like that with my Riesling or my Gruner?
2: We don't have fish tacos, but we have a lot of other options. But we have burgers, pizzas. We're very well known for that. We got more refined things, pork, steaks, chicken, all kinds of different dishes.
1: Okay. And for people who want to visit the hours, and how do they get involved visiting the winery itself?
2: Open 7 days a week. Lunch starts at 11:30, and then we're last seating at 8:00.
1: Okay. Well, thanks for that update.
2: Yeah, happy to help.
1: I've been speaking with Stephanie Stanley. She's the winemaker at O'Rourke Family Estate. Amy Painter is an associate winemaker at O'Rourke Family Estate. Stephanie also makes the wines over at Peak Cellars, and Ian Skrmidis in charge of all of them. He's going to stick around. General Manager and Carlos Malayas will join us. We're going to talk about event operations and some of the accommodations here at O'Rourke Family Estate in Lake Country.
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1: Hi, this is Anthony Gismondi here on the deck at the Belcomo Penticton with General Manager Jessica Dolan. 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
5: 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This deck holds a lot of heart. During the Bald Range fire, while we were hosting evacuees, we also had Penticton Search and Rescue for an afternoon to say thank you. And it all came together like family, everyone sharing their stories and coordinating group meals at the outdoor kitchen and barbecues. Thankfully, it has been a quick transition back to regular routine.
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1: Thanks, Jessica. 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
1: Hello, Benny Run. We are back, and we're joined again by General Manager Ian Scrometta and Carlos Malayas. He's the Manager in Event Operations and Accommodations at O'Rourke Family Estate. And there's a lot of accommodations, so we need you, Carlos. The vision was always to make this a destination, so please tell us a bit about the luxury accommodations here for people that are available.
7: Well, Anthony, thank you for having me here again, and welcome back to O'Rourke Family Estate.
1: Yeah, pleasure to be here.
7: Well, Dennis, throughout the years, has been able to acquire a few different properties that we've been able to upgrade and update that have been part now of our portfolio of different lodging options.
1: Yeah.
7: From a log home to an A-frame home to hotel-style suites. Again, finished in a very elegant way.
1: Yeah, I mean, in the beginning, you assembled a number of lots along the lake here that had houses on them. So some of them that were worth keeping or restoring. That's why there's so many different places to stay on the property, as well as something right here at the winery, which is off the charts. Staying right here down below, it's incredible.
7: Correct. So we are excited for that other area that we call the owner's house, which will be in the future a member exclusive space.
1: Okay. So I'm going back to you, Ian. Now I want to know about members. People keep asking me about the wine club and members and how they join. What's the status of all that now that you're sort of near completion?
2: Yeah, we're getting there. We're almost there.
1: Yeah.
2: So right now we're getting pretty close to releasing the club, but right now people can go online to the website and we have a mailing list. And then as soon as we're ready to release more information on the club and start accepting members, you can sign up for that and it'll be released through that. But we're getting very close.
1: And that's coming soon. Yeah,
2: it's coming very quickly. Yeah, we've been doing a lot of work on it.
1: Which leads us into the wine before we get back to everything else. Waiting for you, Pinot Noir. We have the 2022. Maybe you could walk us through this wine, Carlos, which it will only be available to club members.
2: Correct, yeah.
1: Yeah.
7: Correct. So this will be the flagship wine on our portfolio. It's a block specific. And this one, Dennis was the one who coined the name. Given that one day he was walking through the land with the original winemaker and they came about this area in the middle of the vineyard, that they found two chairs. And when they look at the space, they said, like, it's like somebody was waiting here for you. That little interaction translated into the name of the bottle, the name of the wine, and even the label, you'll find two Adirondack chairs that was what they found on that particular space.
1: Yeah.
7: These I would like to consider more of a Oregon style of Pinot Noir, bigger, bolder, with beautiful acidity, beautiful notes, long finish.
1: It's not quite as green as the Oregon style, though. I really like this. It's a slightly riper style of Pinot, so it's mouth-filling, and it has a lot of, like, it just packs a punch up front. And I think, you know, people who know Pinot Noir, if it's not in the mouth, then it's not Pinot Noir. It's really sensational. And I guess it's just coming. Well, it will come out shortly.
2: Yes.
1: But it looks like it'll be around for a decade, so there's no rush to drink it. But, wow, that's impressive. I would join the club just to buy that wine.
7: Yeah, it certainly has a presence in the palate and, again, a long-lasting experience.
1: Yeah. Okay, so you've done a lot of stuff here. You have had a lot of events. Pick a couple. Tell us how you use this property with special events.
7: You know, throughout the years, there's been areas that have been finished, and we've been able to execute a variety of different events, from small corporate to nowadays entertaining some weddings and even outdoor concerts on the amphitheater.
1: Yeah.
7: One that really got stuck in my head was recently, a couple of weeks ago, we were able to host a concert featuring the Tenors, where we had about 700 guests on the Outdoor Amphitheater, biggest event to date.
1: Yeah. Wow.
7: Excellent experience. Fantastic, fantastic evening for the guests who attended.
1: And for people that don't know, you have a multi-level amphitheater. I don't know how many steps it is. It's a few. I've never seen an amphitheater as wide as yours, the actual each one of the, I call them patamares like they do in Portugal, but you can put like big tables on there and people can sit and have dinner out on the amphitheater and be entertained as well. Like there's so many options for them to do that.
7: Exactly. So put it into perspective, each of the tiers is about 9 feet and 9 inches in width.
1: Yeah.
7: So we can perfectly fit in a table with some seating around it.
1: Yeah.
7: Have some catering delivered to the amphitheater as part of your experience.
1: Yeah.
7: Which we did in 2023. We hosted a big fundraiser where the event broke down in three different stages.
1: Mm-hmm.
7: A welcome reception that acted as the starter of your dinner.
1: Mm-hmm.
7: We came out to the restaurant patio for the service of the main course, followed by the dessert service, which was provided at the amphitheater on the tables.
1: Wow.
7: That, because then we had a performance also.
1: The amphitheater, by the way, which you can sit in and look, if you look south, you can practically see Kelowna, I guess.
7: Absolutely. You can see the Bennett Bridge.
1: Yeah, you can see the Bennett Bridge. Yeah, it's incredible. The setting is amazing. And Mr. O'Rourke's done a lot of charity work, too. So you've done a lot of work with the Philharmonic and symphony people here, which I can imagine with the mountains and the lake, the sound at night must be just incredible.
7: Exactly. It's very inspiring. And, I mean, when you come here, you come to two different shows, the visual and whatever other performance we have featured.
1: Yeah. Well, it's too late for me to get married again because I'm happily married.
7: We can always renew the vows.
1: I'm happily married, but what about weddings? Have you had some here, and will you do them here? You have so much room.
7: Yes, absolutely. To date, we've been able to host, I would say, about 10 weddings throughout the years. This is a program that we started entertaining, and we also want to allow more on the corporate side the spaces. Mm-hmm. So we entertain about a wedding per month between May to September. Successful year 2026. We fill in the books for 2027 probably within 3 months of 2026.
1: Wow.
7: And we're currently holding a waiting list for 2028 for over 40 different parties.
1: Holy smokes. You're going to be busy.
7: I am already busy.
1: Yeah. And you haven't even opened your theater.
7: Exactly.
1: Will you be taking tickets at the theater? Or who's going to run all that? Like, do you have time for that?
7: We'll make time.
2: When it's important, you make time.
7: Yeah. Exactly.
1: Ian, there's so many things here. I don't know how you juggle them, but what's your priority now in trying to, you know, launch this out?
2: Oh, it changes every day. Yeah. I mean, there's so many things coming online all the time. Like there's the new Veranda in the Vines, which is a new accommodation that you see below us. These are constantly coming online. So right now, a lot of it is, letting people know about Row 188, the dinners, you can come, you know, the airport's less than 20 minutes away. You can fly in, you can come out here for a beautiful dinner, stay in accommodation right on site. It's fantastic.
1: And you can do events here. You have another special place beside Row 88 that you open up to serve bites of food or whatever right beside there that is available for people attending events outside.
7: Exactly. So that will be your secondary food outlet that we call the Granite Cafe.
1: Yeah,
7: we'll be launching that unit probably next year for its sole purpose as a cafe offering breakfast, lunch, brunch. But during public concerts, we transform that space into a concession where we have also delightful offerings from power bowls to beautiful flatbreads and other baked goods that the culinary team is able to produce on site.
1: You've worked in a lot of places. Have you ever worked in a place like this?
7: Never.
1: Never.
7: That was the excitement of this opportunity.
1: Yeah.
7: It's unique.
1: It's unique. It sure is. Well, it's so great to be here. I don't know what else we can tell people other than to get online. Let's talk a little bit about accommodations then. How do you, if you want to stay here on the property, what's the best way to do that?
7: Just check on our website at rooksfamilyestate.com.
1: Yeah.
7: You can see all the different available units, different styles, different sizes for groups of 10 to a couple to a single.
1: Right.
7: And as Ian mentioned, there's two new options that we'll have coming up in our portfolio.
1: Yeah.
7: One, the Veranda Inn, which is located within O'Rourke's Family Estate, directly west of the main winery building.
1: Oh,
7: that
1: wow.
7: will be a 6-bedroom bed and breakfast. And additionally, Dennis last year was able to purchase another property along Carl's Landing Road. That property has a heritage home, was originally built in 1910. And we'll add additional lodging accommodations for the...
1: Wow. He's a busy guy.
7: He's a busy guy.
1: By the way, for folks who've already been here, they paved the road up now, as promised by Dennis. He finally got it done, so it's very easy to get up here now, and it's kind of dust-free, which is nice, too.
7: Exactly.
1: Gentlemen, thanks so much. It's been
2: our pleasure.
1: It's been a fantastic visit here, and I think I love the evolution of this place because it's been just slow and steady, and every step seems measured, and the results are fantastic. And you know, the BC wine industry has a number of people that have been leaders or want to be leaders, but it seems like you're working with someone who's really a big leader at the moment, and it's exciting.
2: Absolutely, very.
7: You just
2: exciting.
7: Have to be willing to take the risk.
1: Exactly. Thanks so much.
7: Thank you.
1: Ian Scrameta, he's the general manager, and Carlos Malayas is the manager in event operations and accommodations here at O'Rourke Family Estates. That's it for today's show. I want to thank our hosts here at O'Rourke Family Estates. A lot of people behind the scenes made this show happen, and we're happy to have been here and spent 1 hour with you explaining what is one of the new spectacular sites in the BC wine industry. I'm Anthony Gismondi, wishing you a great week ahead and an even better glass of wine.
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11: It is the very definition of what Canada is that we work together on these things.
12: We're live. We fly by the seat of our pants. What's happening right now, today?
13: The relationship with the U.S. has changed.
12: So the moment a politician makes a decision that affects you, you'll hear about it here.

0: death of a thousand cuts strategy going on here by having all these resignations happen in dribs and drabs. It's designed to create the most psychological pressure on the leader.
1: And the leader resigns. Carrie Lynn Finley resigns as leader of BC's Conservative Party following weeks of pressure from her caucus.
2: Today, to be sovereign goes beyond being able to feed, fuel, and defend ourselves. It requires secure access to artificial intelligence, to space, semiconductors, critical minerals, clean energy.
1: Prime Minister Mark Carney meets with the leaders of Norway and France as he looks to deepen Canada's cooperation with European allies.
3: Coming back to the House is going to allow them to talk a bit more about the domestic files that are taking place, but everything is going to be overshadowed by the trade war.
1: And members of Parliament return to Ottawa Monday for the fall sitting of the House of Commons. Hello, I'm Marcia McMillan. Thank you for joining us on CTV News Channel. We begin in British Columbia, where the leader of the BC Conservatives says she's stepping down from the position just days after she insisted she was here to stay.
4: I'm not going anywhere. 27,000 party members voted for me as leader, who will collaborate and welcome anyone from any background or political alliances before who share our common sense vision for change.
1: Carrie Lynn Finley announced her resignation on social media Sunday, saying, quote, too much of our time and attention has been consumed by internal conflict. She admitted, I have made decisions I would make differently with the benefit of hindsight, adding, I take responsibility for the decisions that were mine to make. Now, Finley's leadership of the provincial party has been fraught with caucus departures and removals. A total of 13 sitting MLAs have exited since August, including one just this weekend. With the opposition in upheaval, there was speculation of an election call from the NDP premier. Despite her resignation, Finley says she will remain the party's candidate in a by-election next week. Joining me now is the president of Research Co., Mario Canseco. Mario, thank you so much for being with us. So what do you make of Finley resigning? What ultimately led to her decision to go?
5: Well, it's very simple. When you have a baker's dozen of your MLAs leaving the caucus within a span of 2 months, you know that the writing is on the wall. It's a very complicated endeavor. We had a very close leadership race. It was essentially a 50-50 split. And there was a need during the summer for the BC Conservatives to connect with the public at large. And Carrie Lynn Finley's leadership was really more about culture wars. And it failed to establish an emotional connection with voters to the point where, you know, they weren't at the same level that they were right before she was elected leader. So this is essentially part of the scenario that was befalling them. You know, not an opportunity to actually talk to voters outside of your leadership and say that this is important and we should vote for you.
1: What happens to the damaged party now?
5: Well, it's really anybody's guess. We keep hearing speculation that an election call is going to come in probably on Tuesday, which would mean we have a new election, an early election on October 24th. What is going to happen with some of these MLAs that have left the party? Will they come back now that Carrie Lynn Finley is no longer their leader? Is there going to be some sort of merger with the Centre BC party, which is also formed to try to defeat the NDP? And all of this is happening within the backdrop of what has been a very contentious trade war with the United States. So it's a very complicated argument, especially when you need to find candidates for 93 ridings for each of the two parties. So that is part of the complexity here. You might have somebody there who actually campaigned for the BC Conservatives, but when the MLA that they campaigned for is now on Centre BC, makes it a lot harder for them to be convinced to stay there.
1: What do you think? Do you think EB will call an early provincial election, Mario?
5: Well, I think part of what made this compelling in a way was the fact that they wanted to fight Carrie Lynn Finley. They knew she was a very contentious leader. They knew she was a leader with a disapproval rating that was particularly high, a leader who was not connecting with the base, and also having a nascent Centre BC party that probably wouldn't have enough time to be organized. Now Carrie Lynn Finley is out, so it really doesn't make a lot of sense to call the election now, because the danger of Carrie Lynn Finley winning, which is the way in which they were going to go and essentially call this, is no longer something that is in contention. So it's really tough to tell, because it might be seen as a very opportunistic way to try to get that majority again and to get a couple of more years. But it's probably too convoluted, especially now that we have municipal elections on October 17. The level of confusion when somebody knocks on your door and it's a municipal candidate or a BC candidate is going to be phenomenal.
1: We'll be watching. Mario Canseco, thank you so much, Mario. Really good to see you today. Appreciate it. Prime Minister Mark Carney spoke on the deepening bilateral relationship between Canada and Norway after meeting with his Norwegian counterpart in Ottawa.
6: Since we met in Norway has also led to the start of an unprecedented reinforcement of Canada's maritime capabilities. In the largest defense procurement in Canadian history, TKMS will build Canada's next fleet of submarines and in the process do much more.
1: The leaders say the deepening ties between the two countries will include maritime capabilities and defense procurement with a focus on peace and security in the Arctic. Earlier Sunday, Carney met with French President Emmanuel Macron. For the first time ever, a Canadian prime minister made an official visit to a French territory off the coast of Newfoundland and reaffirmed the partnership of the two nations. CTV's Judy Trin was there.
7: This is the first official visit to Saint-Pierre-et-Miquelon by a Canadian prime minister. It reinforces Mark Carney's goal to pursue closer ties with Europe as the trade war with the U.S. deepens.
6: Today, to be sovereign goes beyond being able to feed, fuel, and defend ourselves.
7: In a joint statement with French President Emmanuel Macron, the two countries announced more cooperation in developing satellite technology.
6: We've tasked our space agencies and our defense ministries to develop and share common infrastructure, including launch systems and reception facilities.
7: This French archipelago is just 20 kilometers off the southern tip of Newfoundland. The connections to the province and to Canada are fortified through generations of fishermen, but also through pivotal choices made during the Second World War. The symbolism of this visit far outweighs the partnership of what was announced. Wreaths were laid to commemorate the citizens of Saint-Pierre-et-Miquelon who ousted the Vichy regime to support Charles de Gaulle and the forces of Free France. Canada supported the peaceful coup, even though the U.S. was opposed. A reminder from the past that reflects the present.
6: Canada and Europe will build an alliance for the future that will strengthen our collective resilience. So we can live our lives as we choose.
7: Judy Trin, CTV News, Saint-Pierre-et-Miquelon, France.
1: The House of Commons will get back to business Monday in Ottawa. As CTV's Michael Serapio tells us, Parliament's return could signal the start of some major changes for the country.
8: As summer breaks go, this was anything but restful.
9: But this is the pace we need. This is the tone we need.
8: From a global investment summit in Toronto to meeting global leaders here at home and abroad, the Prime Minister has kept a busy schedule with the promise of more to come.
9: We are going to introduce some of the most consequential legislation, not just of this government, but in decades.
8: On Monday, the House of Commons will resume its sitting after a three-month break, with the Prime Minister promising to bring about a Build Canada Strong Act, the next step in the government's plan to build major infrastructure and get things done quicker.
10: Positioning our country for prosperity into the future, helping us get big things done, helping us attract investment into our communities.
8: But in order to do that, the bill will include changes to regulatory reviews on new projects and changes to Canada's labor code that unions fear will affect their right to strike.
11: Corporate Canada is getting its wish list written into law. And the vast majority of us who are in a cost of living emergency in Canada are not on the government's radar.
8: Then there's the matter of Canada's trade partners, with lingering questions from opposition Conservatives about the decision to end negotiations in August with the Americans.
12: Our parliament is in Ottawa, not in Europe.
8: And what a closer relationship with the European Union will actually look like.
12: What we will not support is forcing on Canadians European taxes, European laws, and reckless European spending.
8: Conservatives have been calling on the Prime Minister to reconvene Parliament ever since trade talks with the U.S. collapsed. Add to that now the issues of Europe, possible labor code changes, and environmental review. And Canadians will understand why this return to Parliament may be amongst the most important in years. Michael Serapio, CTV News, Ottawa.
1: As the federal government plans to privatize Canada's four largest airports, Transport Minister Stephen McKinnon tells CTV News he can't guarantee the cost of flying for travelers won't go up.
10: This program is designed to reinvest partly in our air travel in Canada and make the regions and our largest airports more connected. We believe that we can put in place agreements, solid agreements, as we go through this process that will reassure Canadians that there will be no unjustified increases in those kinds of fees.
1: This comes after Prime Minister Carney announced the federal government is seeking to privatize Toronto Pearson, Montreal Trudeau, and the Calgary and Vancouver airports, saying the move will lead to a better passenger experience. McKinnon says fares and fees will be partially regulated and that the federal government will reveal more details in the coming weeks and months. It is the end of an era. The Snowbirds soared over the Capital Region Sunday as fans got their final chance to see the team fly. CTV's Josh Morano has more from an air show in the Ottawa area.
13: The Snowbirds bringing that familiar roar over Gatineau for one last dance.
14: It was amazing. I think it was one of the best shows they've ever done.
13: And for some, this was a trip they weren't willing to miss.
15: It's emotional. I'm actually here from Calgary to see this because I wanted to be here for the last performance.
16: I've been coming to this air show for ever since it began, and the one today was extra special, and I'm going to really miss it.
13: The show over the Gatineau Ottawa Air Show Sunday gave fans of the Snowbirds their final chance to see the group perform overhead, but also giving fans a look at what comes next with the new CT-157 Siskin 2 taking to the sky just before their performance.
17: They're iconic. They're just something that's so unique. They're so Canadian. And it's going to be a hard time to sort of replace them.
16: I have mixed feelings about it. I'm going to miss the sound of the jet.
13: After 55 show seasons with the Tudor, for longtime spectators, it's the precision and teamwork they'll remember.
14: I love the formations and the way they fly in with such sync and such grace. And it's just amazing to think of the teamwork that's necessary to do that.
13: Gatineau was the Snowbirds' last scheduled Canadian air show before the Grey Cup in November, with two U.S. stops still to come. Josh Morano, CTV News.
1: Coming up, backlash continues to grow after President Trump banned three major news outlets from the White House. Details on the fallout after the break.

0: Dog, season premiere, Tuesday, 9, 10 Mountain on CTV.
1: No frills, yes savings.
2: Canada isn't just pretty. It's powerful. And our government has a plan to unlock that power. 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We'll build a cleaner future in a way that only Canada can. 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
3: As the Trump administration faces mounting backlash for banning some media outlets from covering the presidency, Donald Trump is stepping up his attacks. He posted this image on social media showing three trash bags outside the White House, each marked CNN, CNN, MSNBC, or MS Now, and Politico. Those major news organizations have confirmed their passes have been revoked. The White House Correspondents Association called for the immediate restoration of the credentials. It's not entirely clear what prompted Trump's ban, but critics are calling it a violation of the First Amendment. I want to bring in CTV's U.S. political analyst Eric Hamm now with more. Eric, it was a tough week for the president, facing a lot of headwinds, and he capped it off with banning those three media outlets, not just from the press room, but from the White House grounds. In the face of all the backlash, many are asking, can the president do this? Is it legal under the Constitution?
4: No, it's not. And I suspect that all of those media outlets will have their press credentials back soon. But what we're seeing now is, given the fact that we know President Donald Trump will be attending the UN General Assembly, there's still a war raging in the Middle East, and we're told that escalation is happening imminently. And of course, a growing trade war with many Americans deeply concerned about rising prices and inflation. You need more, not less, media to be able to control, to cover this administration and all of the machinations that we're seeing play out. So the fact that we're now seeing President Donald Trump actually doubling down on this ban of three major media outlets should be deeply concerning, particularly given the fact that we know there's an all-important midterm election that's just around the corner.
3: It should be concerning. I am, though, wondering about your optimism that those credentials will be returned. They all plan on taking this to court. But why do you feel that they'll be back covering the president again at the White House?
4: Well, we saw this play out during the president's first term when CNN reporter Jim Acosta had his press credentials revoked. We know that he went to court and those credentials were immediately given back to him. And the Associated Press had their credentials revoked last year. We know when they refused to call the Gulf of Mexico the Gulf of America. They're still wrangling that out in court, but nevertheless, AP is back in the White House providing coverage. So I do believe the president will not get his way here, and this does allow him to at least turn the page on some very bad press that we're seeing he's getting over these last couple of days. But that isn't going anywhere because we know that there's massive intractable problems facing this president and this nation.
3: And the president is pushing back on Canada's growing relationship with Europe. Why does this bother him?
4: Well, Canada has been America's biggest trading partner. Our economies have been intertwined for more than six decades. And we're not talking about an economy that is just looking for other opportunities. But Canada is looking as though it may be walking away from the United States completely. And so the fact that they are now becoming more close to Europe, and we also see other nations doing the same, this could not only rival the United States in terms of total GDP, but what it means for the United States and its lack of stability right now is a growing concern. And again, something President Donald Trump wants to be able to desperately turn the page on.
3: And I have a few seconds left. You mentioned the United Nations world leaders will gather in New York this week for the General Assembly. What are you watching for from Trump when he makes a speech Tuesday morning, Eric?
4: Well, if in fact the president will acknowledge many of these problems that he is facing, or will he use this once again as a campaign speech to suggest that everything is okay when, of course, many Americans and the rest of the world knows that it's not. Will he offer actual solutions to many of these problems in terms of what we're seeing with the war in Iran, growing problems with trade, with allies, and of course, what we're seeing in terms of what Europe is doing in terms of moving on from the United States? Will the president acknowledge that or act as though it's not happening? These are just some of the things that we'll be looking for in terms of what the president says when he addresses that international audience.
3: Eric Hamm joining us from Washington. Eric, thank you so much for all of that. The 51st edition of the People's Film Festival comes to a close in Toronto. We'll have more on the awards on the final day of TIFF next.

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9: This town is full of insiders. I'm not one of them. I push for answers when everyone here is built to swerve them. I'm obsessed with politics, with what politicians are doing, who has what to gain, and why.
10: It is the very definition of what Canada is that we work together on these things.
9: We're live. We fly by the seat of our pants. What's happening right now, today?
11: The relationship with the U.S. has changed.
9: So the moment a politician makes a decision that affects you, you'll hear about it here.
12: After 11 busy days on the red carpet, the Toronto International Film Festival is coming to an end. The 51st year of the festival saw many stars in Toronto, including Chris Rock, Penelope Cruz, Seth Rogen, Hudson Williams. And there was no better way to wrap the festival than with some awards. CTV's Andrea Case has the highlights.
13: And the 2026 People's Choice Award, presented by Rogers, goes to La Bola Negra by directors Javier Calvo and Javier Ambrosi.
14: The people have spoken. La Bola Negra, a film about friends and lovers navigating relationships, also won the Best Director Prize at the Cannes Film Festival. After 10 days and 294 films, the curtain has risen on the 51st annual Toronto International Film Festival. Festival CEO Cameron Bailey.
13: I love La Bola Negra. It's such a powerful film. It's made with such heart, such spirit. And I can't wait for more people to see it.
14: And they will be able to see it soon. Acquired by Netflix, it'll be released in theaters on October 16th.
15: Best Canadian Feature Film winner!
14: There was lots of reasons to celebrate at TIFF Lightbox. The young cast of the Best Canadian Feature Film, Sunburn, were jubilant.
16: What are you guys doing?
17: We're eating our problems away.
14: A coming-of-age film about a group of Toronto kids set on Bleecker Street in St. Jamestown during a heat wave was written, directed, and edited by Serville Poblet.
18: I'm still trying to process it. I think growing up, I didn't think I would be in a position like this, and I think it is... It's because we dreamed as kids, I think, that fueled us to not give up and always push each other and show off for our community and put it on the map. So I'm just happy that we get to show Bleecker in a positive light and offer the world a warm hug when they watch this film.
14: Other winners include Elsinore for International People's Choice, Ladies and Gentlemen, Brian Mulroney for Midnight Madness, and Barry Avich's Darlene Love, I Know Where I've Been for People's Choice Documentary. Film critic Jason Gorber.
19: Very, very big challenges of TIFF maintaining its sort of position as a core part of the fall festival season. That being said, if you're a fan, if you don't care about all the sort of nuts and bolts of it all, and you're simply wanting to see some of the best films of the world, there's no public festival that is bigger bigger. There's no public festival that's better to see films here than at TIFF.
0: Andrea Case, CTV News, Toronto.
12: Well, 46 years on, Terry Fox's legacy lives on, with millions of Canadians continuing to raise money for cancer research.
16: All I can say is if there's any way I can get out there again and finish it, I will.
12: Terry Fox started his Marathon of Hope in 1980, running halfway across Canada on an artificial leg after being diagnosed with bone cancer at just 18 years old. He ran the equivalent of a full marathon every day and raised $24 million for cancer research along the way. Fox died at the age of 22. You're watching CTV News Channel, and the day's top stories are next.

0: 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I think it's over.
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0: death of a thousand cuts strategy going on here by having all these resignations happen in troops and drafts. It's designed to create the most psychological pressure on the leader.
1: And the leader resigns. Carrie Lynn Finley resigns as leader of BC's Conservative Party following weeks of pressure from her caucus.
2: Today, to be sovereign goes beyond being able to feed, fuel, and defend ourselves. It requires secure access to artificial intelligence, to space, semiconductors, critical minerals, clean energy.
1: Prime Minister Mark Carney meets with the leaders of Norway and France as he looks to deepen Canada's cooperation with European allies.
3: Coming back to the House is going to allow them to talk a bit more about the domestic files that are taking place, but everything is going to be overshadowed by the trade war.
1: And members of Parliament return to Ottawa Monday for the fall sitting of the House of Commons. Hello, I'm Marcia McMillan. Thank you for joining us on CTV News Channel. We begin in British Columbia, where the leader of the BC Conservatives says she's stepping down from the position just days after she insisted she was here to stay.
4: I'm not going anywhere. 27,000 party members voted for me as leader, who will collaborate and welcome anyone from any background or political alliances before who share our common sense vision for change.
1: Carrie Lynn Finley announced her resignation on social media Sunday, saying, quote, too much of our time and attention has been consumed by internal conflict. She admitted, I have made decisions I would make differently with the benefit of hindsight, adding, I take responsibility for the decisions that were mine to make. Now, Finley's leadership of the provincial party has been fraught with caucus departures and removals. A total of 13 sitting MLAs have exited since August, including one just this weekend. With the opposition in upheaval, there was speculation of an election call from the NDP premier. Despite her resignation, Finley says she will remain the party's candidate in a by-election next week. Joining me now is the president of Research Co., Mario Canseco. Mario, thank you so much for being with us. So what do you make of Finley resigning? What ultimately led to her decision to go?
5: Well, it's very simple. When you have a baker's dozen of your MLAs leaving the caucus within a span of 2 months, you know that the writing is on the wall. It's a very complicated endeavor. We had a very close leadership race. It was essentially a 50-50 split. And there was a need during the summer for the BC Conservatives to connect with the public at large. And Carrie Lynn Finley's leadership was really more about culture wars. And it failed to establish an emotional connection with voters to the point where, you know, they weren't at the same level that they were right before she was elected leader. So this is essentially part of the scenario that was befalling them. You know, not an opportunity to actually talk to voters outside of your leadership and say that this is important and we should vote for you.
1: What happens to the damaged party now?
5: Well, it's really anybody's guess. We keep hearing speculation that an election call is going to come in probably on Tuesday, which would mean we have a new election, an early election on October 24th. What is going to happen with some of these MLAs that have left the party? Will they come back now that Carrie Lynn Finley is no longer their leader? Is there going to be some sort of merger with the Center BC party, which is also formed to try to defeat the NDP? And all of this is happening within the backdrop of what has been a very contentious trade war with the United States. So it's a very complicated argument, especially when you need to find candidates for 93 ridings for each of the two parties. So that is part of the complexity here. You might have somebody there who actually campaigned for the BC Conservatives, but when the MLA that they campaigned for is now on certain BC, makes it a lot harder for them to be convinced to stay there.
1: What do you think? Do you think EB will call an early provincial election, Mario?
5: Well, I think part of what made this compelling in a way was the fact that they wanted to fight Carrie Lynn Finley. They knew she was a very contentious leader. They knew she was a leader with a disapproval rating that was particularly high, a leader who was not connecting with the base, and also having a nascent center BC party that probably wouldn't have enough time to be organized. Now Carrie Lynn Finley is out, so it really doesn't make a lot of sense to call the election now, because the danger of Carrie Lynn Finley winning, which is the way in which they were going to go and essentially call this, is no longer something that is in contention. So it's really tough to tell, because it might be seen as a very opportunistic way to try to get that majority again and to get a couple of more years. But it's probably too convoluted, especially now that we have municipal elections on October 17. The level of confusion when somebody knocks on your door and it's a municipal candidate or a BC candidate is going to be phenomenal.
1: We'll be watching. Mario Canseco, thank you so much, Mario. Really good to see you today. Appreciate it. Prime Minister Mark Carney spoke on the deepening bilateral relationship between Canada and Norway after meeting with his Norwegian counterpart in Ottawa.
6: Since we met in Norway has also led to the start of an unprecedented reinforcement of Canada's maritime capabilities. In the largest defense procurement in Canadian history, TKMS will build Canada's next fleet of submarines and in the process do much more.
1: The leaders say the deepening ties between the two countries will include maritime capabilities and defense procurement, with a focus on peace and security in the Arctic. Earlier Sunday, Carney met with French President Emmanuel Macron. For the first time ever, a Canadian prime minister made an official visit to a French territory off the coast of Newfoundland and reaffirmed the partnership of the two nations. CTV's Judy Trin was there.
7: This is the first official visit to Saint-Pierre-et-Miquelon by a Canadian Prime Minister. It reinforces Mark Carney's goal to pursue closer ties with Europe as the trade war with the U.S. deepens.
6: Today, to be sovereign goes beyond being able to feed, fuel, and defend ourselves.
7: In a joint statement with French President Emmanuel Macron, the two countries announced more cooperation in developing satellite technology.
6: We've tasked our space agencies and our defense ministries to develop and share common infrastructure, including launch systems and reception facilities.
7: This French archipelago is just 20 kilometers off the southern tip of Newfoundland. The connections to the province and to Canada are fortified through generations of fishermen, but also through pivotal choices made during the Second World War. The symbolism of this visit far outweighs the partnership of what was announced. Wreaths were laid to commemorate the citizens of Saint-Pierre-et-Miquelon who ousted the Vichy regime to support Charles de Gaulle and the forces of Free France. Canada supported the peaceful coup, even though the U.S. was opposed. A reminder from the past that reflects the present.
6: Canada and Europe will build an alliance for the future that will strengthen our collective resilience so we can live our lives as we choose.
7: Judy Trin, CTV News, Saint-Pierre-et-Miquelon, France.
1: The House of Commons will get back to business Monday in Ottawa. As CTV's Michael Serapio tells us, Parliament's return could signal the start of some major changes for the country.
8: As summer breaks go, this was anything but restful.
9: But this is the pace we need. This is the tone we need.
8: From a global investment summit in Toronto to

0: not just of this government, but in decades.
1: On Monday, the House of Commons will resume its sitting after a three-month break, with the Prime Minister promising to bring about a Build Canada Strong Act, the next step in the government's plan to build major infrastructure and get things done quicker.
2: Positioning our country for prosperity into the future, helping us get big things done, helping us attract investment into our communities.
1: But in order to do that, the bill will include changes to regulatory reviews on new projects and changes to Canada's labor code that unions fear will affect their right to strike.
3: Corporate Canada is getting its wish list written into law, and the vast majority of us who are in a cost of living emergency in Canada are not on the government's radar.
1: Then there's the matter of Canada's trade partners, with lingering questions from opposition conservatives about the decision to end negotiations in August with the Americans.
4: Our parliament is in Ottawa, not in Europe.
1: And what a closer relationship with the European Union will actually look like.
4: What we will not support is forcing on Canadians European taxes, European laws, and reckless European
1: Conservatives have been calling on the Prime Minister to reconvene Parliament ever since trade talks with the U.S. collapsed. Add to that now the issues of Europe, possible labor code changes, and environmental review. And Canadians will understand why this return to Parliament may be amongst the most important in years. Michael Serapio, CTV News, Ottawa.
5: As the federal government plans to privatize Canada's four largest airports, Transport Minister Stephen McKinnon tells CTV News he can't guarantee the cost of flying for travelers won't go up.
2: This program is designed to reinvest partly in our air travel in Canada and make the regions and our largest airports more connected. We believe that we can put in place agreements, solid agreements, as we go through this process that will reassure Canadians that there will be no unjustified increases in those kinds of fees.
5: This comes after Prime Minister Carney announced the federal government is seeking to privatize Toronto Pearson, Montreal Trudeau, and the Calgary and Vancouver airports, saying the move will lead to a better passenger experience. McKinnon says fares and fees will be partially regulated and that the federal government will reveal more details in the coming weeks and months. It is the end of an era. The Snowbirds soared over the Capital Region Sunday as fans got their final chance to see the team fly. CTV's Josh Morano has more from an air show in the Ottawa area.
6: The Snowbirds bringing that familiar roar over Gatineau for one last dance.
7: It was amazing. I think it was one of the best shows they've ever done.
6: And for some, this was a trip they weren't willing to miss.
8: It's emotional. I'm actually here from Calgary to see this because I wanted to be here for the last performance.
9: I've been coming to this air show for ever since it began, and the one today was extra special, and I'm going to really miss it.
6: The show over the Gatineau Ottawa Air Show Sunday gave fans of the Snowbirds their final chance to see the group perform overhead, but also giving fans a look at what comes next with the new CT-157 Siskin 2 taking to the sky just before their performance.
10: They're iconic. They're just something that's so unique. They're so Canadian. And it's going to be a hard time to sort of replace them.
9: I have mixed feelings about it. I'm going to miss the sound of the jets.
6: After 55 show seasons with the Tudor, for longtime spectators, it's the precision and teamwork they'll remember.
7: I love the formations and the way they fly in with such sync and such grace. And it's just amazing to think of the teamwork that's necessary to do that.
6: Gatineau was the Snowbirds' last scheduled Canadian air show before the Grey Cup in November, with two U.S. stops still to come. Josh Morano, CTV News.
5: Coming up, backlash continues to grow after President Trump banned three major news outlets from the White House. Details on the fallout after the break.

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10: As the Trump administration faces mounting backlash for banning some media outlets from covering the presidency, Donald Trump is stepping up his attacks. He posted this image on social media showing three trash bags outside the White House, each marked CNN, CNN, MSNBC, or MS Now, and Politico. Those major news organizations have confirmed their passes have been revoked. The White House Correspondents Association called for the immediate restoration of the credentials. It's not entirely clear what prompted Trump's ban, but critics are calling it a violation of the First Amendment. I want to bring in CTV's U.S. political analyst Eric Hamm now with more. Eric, it was a tough week for the president, facing a lot of headwinds, and he capped it off with banning those three media outlets, not just from the press room, but from the White House grounds. In the face of all the backlash, many are asking, can the president do this? Is it legal under the Constitution?
11: No, it's not. And I suspect that all of those media outlets will have their press credentials back soon. But what we're seeing now is, given the fact that we know President Donald Trump will be attending the UN General Assembly, there's still a war raging in the Middle East, and we're told that escalation is happening imminently. And of course, a growing trade war with many Americans deeply concerned about rising prices and inflation. You need more, not less, media to be able to cover this administration and all of the machinations that we're seeing play out. So the fact that we're now seeing President Donald Trump actually doubling down on this ban of three major media outlets should be deeply concerning, particularly given the fact that we know there's an all-important midterm election that's just around the corner.
10: It should be concerning. I am, though, wondering about your optimism that those credentials will be returned. They all plan on taking this to court. But why do you feel that they'll be back covering the president again at the White House?
11: Well, we saw this play out during the president's first term when CNN reporter Jim Acosta had his press credentials revoked. We know that he went to court and those credentials were immediately given back to him. And also the Associated Press had their credentials revoked last year. We know when they refused to call the Gulf of Mexico the Gulf of America, they're still wrangling that out in court. But nevertheless, AP is back in the White House providing coverage. So I do believe the president will not get his way here. And this does allow him to at least turn the page on some very bad press that we're seeing he's getting over these last couple of days. But that isn't going anywhere because we know that there's massive intractable problems facing this president and this nation.
10: And the president is pushing back on Canada's growing relationship with Europe. Why does this bother him?
11: Well, Canada has been America's biggest trading partner. Our economies have been intertwined for more than six decades. And we're not talking about an economy that is just looking for other opportunities, but Canada is looking as though it may be walking away from the United States completely. And so the fact that they are now becoming more close to Europe, and we also see other nations doing the same, this could not only rival the United States in terms of total GDP, but what it means for the United States and its lack of stability right now is a growing concern. And again, something President Donald Trump wants to be able to desperately turn the page on.
10: And I have a few seconds left. You mentioned the United Nations world leaders will gather in New York this week for the General Assembly. What are you watching for from Trump when he makes a speech Tuesday morning, Eric?
11: Well, if in fact the president will acknowledge many of these problems that he is facing, or will he use this once again as a campaign speech to suggest that everything is okay when, of course, many Americans and the rest of the world knows that it's not? Will he offer actual solutions to many of these problems in terms of what we're seeing with the war in Iran, growing problems with trade, with allies with trade, and of course, what we're seeing in terms of what Europe is doing in terms of moving on from the United States? Will the president acknowledge that or act as though it's not happening? These are just some of the things that we'll be looking for in terms of what the president says when he addresses that international audience.
10: Eric Ham joining us from Washington. Eric, thank you so much for all of that. The 51st edition of the People's Film Festival comes to a close in Toronto. We'll have more on the awards on the final day of TIFF next.

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7: This town is full of insiders. I'm not one of them. I push for answers when everyone here is built to swerve them. I'm obsessed with politics, with what politicians are doing, who has what to gain, and why.
8: It is the very definition of what Canada is that we work together on these things.
7: We're live. We fly by the seat of our pants. What's happening right now, today?
9: The relationship with the U.S. has changed.
7: So the moment a politician makes a decision that affects you, you'll hear about it here.
10: After 11 busy days on the red carpet, the Toronto International Film Festival is coming to an end. The 51st year of the festival saw many stars in Toronto, including Chris Rock, Penelope Cruz, Seth Rogen, Hudson Williams. And there was no better way to wrap the festival than with some awards. CTV's Andrea Case has the highlights.
11: And the 2026 People's Choice Award, presented by Rogers, goes to La Bola Negra by directors Javier Calvo and Javier Ambrosi.
12: The people have spoken. La Bola Negra, a film about friends and lovers navigating relationships, also won the Best Director Prize at the Cannes Film Festival. After 10 days and 294 films, the curtain has risen on the 51st annual Toronto International Film Festival. Festival CEO Cameron Bailey.
11: I love La Bola Negra. It's such a powerful film. It's made with such heart, such spirit, and I can't wait for more people to see it.
12: And they will be able to see it soon. Acquired by Netflix, it'll be released in theaters on October 16th. There's lots of reasons to celebrate at TIFF Lightbox. The young cast of the best Canadian feature film, Sunburn, were jubilant.
13: You guys do it.
14: We're eating our problems away.
12: A coming-of-age film about a group of Toronto kids set on Bleecker Street in St. Jamestown during a heat wave was written, directed, and edited by Serville Poblet.
15: I'm still trying to process it. I think growing up, I didn't think I would be in a position like this, and I think it is... Okay. It's because we dreamed as kids, I think, that fueled us to not give up and always push each other and show off our community and put it on the map. So I'm just happy that we get to show Bleecker in a positive light and offer the world a warm hug when they watch this film.
12: Other winners include Elsinore for International People's Choice, Ladies and Gentlemen, Brian Mulroney for Midnight Madness, and Barry Avich's Darlene Love, I Know Where I've Been for People's Choice Documentary. Film critic Jason Gorber.
16: Very, very big challenges of TIFF maintaining its sort of position as a core part of the fall festival season. That being said, if you're a fan, if you don't care about all the sort of nuts and bolts of it all, and you're simply wanting to see some of the best films of the world, there's no public festival that is bigger here. There's no public festival that's better to see films here than at TIFF.
12: Andrea Case, CTV News, Toronto.
10: Well, 46 years on, Terry Fox's legacy lives on, with millions of Canadians continuing to raise money for cancer research.
0: All I can say is if there's any way I can get out there again and finish it, I will.
10: Terry Fox started his Marathon of Hope in 1980, running halfway across Canada on an artificial leg after being diagnosed with bone cancer at just 18 years old. He ran the equivalent of a full marathon every day and raised $24 million for cancer research along the way. Fox died at the age of 22. You're watching CTV News Channel, and the day's top stories are next.

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9: From the National Newsroom of the Canadian Press, I'm Lisa Laporte. Prime Minister Mark Carney says his focus on building international relationships is part of the answer to renewed threats from Russia. During a joint media availability this evening with Norwegian Prime Minister Jonas Gahr Støre in Ottawa, Carney was asked about warnings from the Polish Prime Minister that Russia may increase drone attacks on other NATO countries. Støre says those warnings should be taken seriously and that Norway's intelligence has concluded there are real threats coming from hybrid activity. Carney didn't comment on the credibility of the threats, but says he agrees with Støre.
10: One of the advantages of this relationship and deepening across a broad range of relationships is, yes, greater intelligence sharing, greater perspective, greater capacities that are built together.
9: Carney says that includes having the right partners among Arctic nations working together. Earlier today, the Prime Minister met with French President Emmanuel Macron in the French territory of Saint-Pierre-et-Miquelon off the coast of Newfoundland. The two pledged to work together in the areas of space infrastructure, business, and economic growth. Conservative leader Pierre Poilievre says Canada will never be the 28th state of the European Union as the Prime Minister pursues deeper ties with Europe amid a trade war with the U.S. Poilievre, speaking in Brantford, Ontario today, said Canada already has a free trade agreement with Europe and close defense ties with the continent through NATO.
11: That's nothing new, and we continue to support all of that. 99% of our goods go to Europe tariff-free right now. But what we will not support is forcing on Canadians European taxes, European laws, and reckless European-style immigration.
9: The Prime Minister says the House of Commons will debate and vote on the partnership. The fall session of Parliament resumes tomorrow. Officials in Texas say a man was taken to hospital with serious injuries after being shot by an immigration and customs agent in Austin. This comes after a 52-year-old man was fatally shot by an ICE officer in Houston 2 months ago and the killings of Alex Preddy and Renee Good in Minnesota earlier this year. And Thaja Rio's film Ung is now eligible for Best International Feature at the Oscars after winning the Platform Award at the Toronto International Film Festival. The filmmaker, who was born in Nagaland, India, says he feels like he's dreaming and he doesn't want to wake up.
12: First and foremost, I wanted to make a film about where I come from. I wanted to tell a story. I wanted to have our voices heard, and that remains my sort of number one priority. And you know, but to be here, to come here at TIFF, and then to be awarded with this is just a dream come true.
9: Rio took home the $20,000 jury prize at an awards ceremony on the final day of TIFF. This is the Canadian Press. In sports, Toronto leadoff hitter Brett Bateman reached base and scored three times as the Toronto Blue Jays beat the American League West leading Texas Rangers 7-2 to avoid a series sweep in the major leagues. Toronto moved 2.5 games back of Chicago in the race for the last American League wildcard spot. Brianna Stewart scored a game-high 27 points with 8 rebounds and 4 assists in the New York Liberty's 106-69 win against the Toronto Tempo in WNBA action today. It was the final home game of the season for the Tempo, who have lost 6 straight games. And Belgian Remco Evenepoel set a record today by winning the men's elite individual time trial at the Road World Championships in Montreal for a 4th straight year. The 26-year-old cyclist completed the 39.2-kilometer technical course in 44 minutes, 53.13 seconds. From the Canadian Press, I'm Lisa Laporte.
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13: Welcome to Question Period on this Sunday, September 20th. I'm Vashi Capellos. Today, friends with benefits.
14: We want to bring the relationship with Canada to the highest level possible.
13: Prime Minister Mark Carney's push to pivot away from the United States brought him to France this week, where he and the president of the European Commission revealed plans to take the bilateral relationship to the next level. But what does associate membership actually mean? Canada's ambassador designate to the EU, Jonathan Wilkinson, is here, and I'll ask him. Then, open house.
15: Our number one priority when we get back to the House, number one priority, is to save you money.
10: We are going to introduce some of the most consequential legislation, not just of this government, but in decades.
13: After a three-month break, MPs are returning to the House of Commons tomorrow. What are the government's legislative priorities this fall? Government House Leader Steve McKinnon is here. Then the Sunday strategy session will weigh in on how both the government and opposition could fare. Plus, rogue agents.
16: I think it's urgent for the world to wake up, to understand what is going on, and to force our governments to act.
13: One of the godfathers of AI is not mincing words. It's time for governments to intervene in the AI race. Will they heed his warning, though? I'll go one-on-one with Yashua Bengio. Let's start today with the fact MPs descend on Ottawa tomorrow. After more than 3 months away, the Liberals return to the House of Commons, fresh off sweeping 3 by-elections last month, which means they retain majority control in the House of Commons. But the government has a lot to grapple with this fall, namely how they plan to shore up the Canadian economy as the trade war with the United States deepens. So what should Canadians expect to see? Government House Leader and Transport Minister Steve McKinnon is with us now. Minister, a pleasure to see you as always. Thank you very much for making the time.
17: Thanks very much for having me.
13: I do have questions on your agenda this fall, but I want to start off in your capacity as Transport Minister with this decision announced this week from the Prime Minister to open up the operations of the 4 biggest airports in this country to private investment. Private enterprise needs to make money. That's the objective that they have. Can you be explicit, Minister, to Canadians watching right now and guarantee that already very high plane tickets aren't going to get even more expensive because these operators will charge airlines more?
17: Yes, well, a lot in that question. We will have a program, as the Prime Minister announced, that will reward regional connectivity in Canada. Airfares are too expensive. Some communities suffer from a lack or an absence of service. Some aren't equipped with airports and air infrastructure. So this program is designed to reinvest partly in our air travel in Canada and make the regions and our largest airports more connected. We will invest also in the passenger experience, that experience that everyone has from the curb to the gate and onto the plane. And yes, we will do what countries have done over the past decades, most developed countries, which is allow pension capital and other capital to into an operating model in our airports. That operating model will be regulated, so fares and fees will be partially regulated, and they can do what they do best, which is manage some of the other services that you see, retail and that type of thing in these facilities. But I dare say, Vashi, the Canadians will notice little to no difference as we proceed through this process. And Canadians, who are among some of the most sophisticated airport operators in the world, and the pension capital, the nurses, the firemen, the public servants, and others who invest in these funds, these people have become very, very good around the world and haven't had the opportunity to do it at home. We believe that it's time to allow that sort of investment by Canadian pension funds and others into our airport facilities.
13: So there's a lot in that answer. When you say this program is designed, what program? All we have to go on is a few sentences from the Prime Minister and then a sentence in the budget that you would explore privatization. And when you say that it would be partially regulated, that's not the same thing as fully regulated. There are a number of examples around the world when you refer to developed countries wherein operations was opened up to private investment, and as a consequence, airlines were charged a lot more, that was passed on to consumers, and ultimately more regulation and greater regulation had to be brought in. So are you going to start small and grow, or what's going to actually happen? Can you promise Canadians that their already very high prices paid for airline fares are not going to go up further?
17: Well, we're mindful of that, and of course that's occurring in the current operating model. We believe that we can put in place agreements, solid agreements, as we go through this process that will reassure Canadians that there will be no unjustified increases in those kinds of fees.
13: Unjustified kinds of increases, what does that mean? Like, when I listened to your answer there, you said you're mindful of that. You don't want unjustified increases. To me, that does not say explicitly that I'm not going to pay more. Yes, I already pay a lot, and people watching already pay a lot under the current model. What my concern is, I'm putting to you, is that it's going to get worse.
17: Well, Vashi, what we have now, let's take one example, perhaps the most important example, airport improvement charges. So right now, a Canadian airport can improve, make capital investments and others in its facilities. It cannot, they cannot, they have no ability to do anything other than debt finance that. So what happens is they take the cost plus the interest of those capital improvements and pass them directly on in the form of an airport improvement fee. That is currently largely unregulated. So what we will do is have a system by which any of those kinds of plans, and we of course need to continue to invest in air travel, it's expected to grow. So when I say unjustified, obviously there will be some very justifiable capital improvements at one airport or the other, and we'll examine those and ensure that consumers are protected on the way through.
13: But that's the point, right? You're taking that decision out of a not-for-profit operation and putting in the hands of a for-profit operation. Their goal is to make money. Canadians, I think, and some public opinion polling, you know, expresses this, are worried about money being made off of them.
17: Well, we're taking it out of a largely unregulated model and moving it into what I just indicated would be a model that would be regulated by agreements that we have with, again, what we anticipate to be, first of all, Canadians will own a part of these operating concessions through the Canada Strong Fund, so that will be a direct investment by the Government of Canada. We anticipate a lot of interest, of course, from these very experienced Canadian pension funds who are used to and understand the various models around the world and are among the best in the world at operating airports, an opportunity for Indigenous communities as well to invest. So we believe, Vashi, that we've struck a very, very good balance, and we'll let this process unfold, and we'll continue to offer, I think, some very real reassurances to Canadians that that this can be a model that serves Canadians, all the while reinvesting in air services around the country, reinvesting in strategic projects like connectivity that are very important to Canadians, and following, you know, after a number of decades, following what other countries have done. This is not new. This is not reinventing the wheel. This is Canada really catching up to the rest of the world.
13: Yeah, I guess it's based on those experiences and those examples that I put the questions that I did to you, Minister. Just two quick questions on process that you mentioned. How soon might those concessions be offered, and will it require legislation?
17: Yeah, we'll work. We identified the four facilities. We'll work to tee up, a process that will deal with each one and probably in succession. And we'll have more news on that in the fall.
13: So you have no timeline right now to offer Canadians beyond just the announcement this week? It's a pretty big thing to say that you're going to do and then have no details.
17: Yeah, we have. I just gave you a whole bunch of details, but we will have a lot more to say in terms of the specifics in the coming weeks and months.
13: Okay, I look forward to that. Speaking of the coming weeks, we're back at the House tomorrow. How many pieces of legislation does your government intend to introduce this fall?
17: Well, that would be confidential as we continue to move through, but I can tell you that we will have a very busy legislative agenda. We have a number of pieces, of course, left over from the spring, and we will have a very significant piece of economic legislation because it hasn't been presented in the House yet. I can't get into too much detail about it, but it will be in the category, Vashi, of giving our country far more than anyone can take away. So we have a mandate to build Canada strong, to attract investment, to protect those industries that have been affected by unjustified and illegal trade wars, to promote affordability, and to keep Canadians working. And that is our focus. That will be our focus as we move through this session of Parliament. We'll be working on the country's fundamentals, positioning us to trade with the world and to create prosperity here at home, all the while keeping things affordable for Canadians.
13: I've spent a couple of days now on the phone with various stakeholders who understand that imperative but are worried about some of the more controversial things, for example, around labor rights, around temporary foreign workers that your government might end up doing. And they're primarily worried that you're going to put it all in one bill like you did with the budget implementation last week, an omnibus bill, the kind of thing that when you were in opposition you were as a party opposed to, but now have done on occasion since. Is that your intention? Will there be an omnibus bill coming?
17: Well, again, I don't want to get into too many specifics, Vashi, but we will have a very significant piece of economic legislation. Omnibus presumes that there are these disparate strands to the legislation. I can tell you that this legislation has really one goal, that is building Canada strong, that is positioning our country for prosperity into the future, helping us get big things done, helping us attract investment into our communities, and helping us protect the jobs and the way of life of Canadians in every community in this country.
13: Okay, I'll leave it on that note. Minister, look forward to talking to you next week, I'm sure. Thank you.
17: Thank you.
13: When we come back, me, you, and the EU, Prime Minister Mark Carney made a whirlwind trip to Europe this week, where European Commission President Ursula von der Leyen made it clear she wants to take the bloc's relationship with this country to the next level. So what could that look like? Canadian Ambassador-designate to the EU, Jonathan Wilkinson, is my next guest.
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13: Turning now to the Canada-Europe relationship, European Commissioner, President Ursula von der Leyen formally invited Prime Minister Mark Carney to take that relationship to the next level this week when, in a State of the Union address, she said she wants to open the door for Canada to become the first so-called associate member of the EU. And according to the Prime Minister, Canada is open to that proposition. Getting closer to Europe, however, could push the U.S. further away, with President Donald Trump calling the prospect of associate membership, quote, laughable and, quote, potentially a hostile act. So what could associate membership actually look like, and how likely is it? With me now is Canada's ambassador designate to the EU, Jonathan Wilkinson. Hi, Ambassador. Good to see you. Thank you very much for making the time.
0: Nice to see you again, Vashi.
13: I thought I would start off on a couple quick points of clarification, because Canadians this week have read a lot about this in publications outside of Canada. And in particular, I wanted to drill down on the concept of associate membership. Is this something, to be blunt, Ambassador, Canada asked for?
0: Well, it's certainly something that we've talked about. I think I've said a few times now that we've been working a lot on the content, and we have talked about, well, what do you call it once we actually are done with the content? That was one of the names that came up. Another was the Alliance for the Future, which President von der Leyen also used in her speech. But we haven't landed on what that is. And honestly, I think we should see what it looks like once we're done with the discussions with the European Union and then decide, you know, what we should call it.
13: Do you understand why the term generated a reaction in Canada, though? I mean, the idea of membership connotes ceding some sort of sovereignty. I know that you and the Prime Minister throughout the week, you know, made it clear that there would be no ceding sovereignty. That isn't the idea. But can you understand how the term being bandied about without explanation left people wondering, well, what are we giving up here?
0: Well, sure. I mean, I think it's totally fair for Canadians to ask, what does it mean? It's totally fair for the Europeans to ask, what does it mean? Because it's quite new for them as well. Once again, I mean, we haven't decided what we're going to call it, but I think we do need to actually ensure that we're talking to Canadians, hence some of the media work that I've been doing, including this show, to try to talk to Canadians a little bit more about what is under discussion. And it is actually about a series of initiatives that are focused in areas that are both economically important and from a trade and from a security perspective, but also about enhancing Canada's overall sovereignty. This is about building sovereignty, making ourselves more secure and more sovereign. It's not about the reverse.
13: When it comes to the issue of trade, for example, we've got CETA. It has done a lot for trade. When you talk about amplifying that, I was thinking of certain things we put in place because of what's going on with the United States. For example, like a Buy Canadian policy. I looked at reporting in Politico in Europe this week where a number of diplomats were conveying to them that that would be something that would be concerning if they move forward. Are you sure that there's buy-in for whatever Canada is proposing or even the European Commission is proposing?
0: Well, I guess that's to be seen. I mean, first of all, we have to finish the conversations about which areas do we actually think there's opportunity through the work that we do to create more prosperity and more ability to act internationally, and where not. But, you know, it'll be incumbent on both sides, the European Union, to have that conversation with the public and for the Canadian government to do the same thing. But certainly we are looking, A, to enhance our work together in a number of areas, and B, we're also looking at whether there are ways we can address some of the longstanding irritants that have existed between our two sides. And certainly for us, you know, things like the deforestation regulation is something we've talked to them about for a long time.
13: Do you think there's going to be any movement? I mean, you've been there, you know, not a huge amount of time, but some time. I imagine you've been engaged in a lot of conversations. Has there been any willingness expressed to you to move away from the irritants that so far over the last 10 years we haven't been able to surmount?
0: I think there's enormous goodwill on both sides. We will have to see whether that translates into our ability to actually find creative solutions that will address the specific concerns both of Canada and of the European Union. But if there's ever a time where we're actually going to find a pathway to address some of those concerns both ways, it's now, as we look to go well beyond what we have done before. You know, not just building on CETA, which has been enormously successful, but building on programs like SAFE. You know, Canada joined SAFE, We're the only non-European country that did. We actually are treated as though we're a European country. It's a defense procurement arrangement. And Canadian companies have been successful in sourcing contracts in Europe because of it. Those are good things for Canada, good things for Canadian companies, good things for workers and for citizens.
13: More broadly on the sort of appeal of Europe, I listened to the comments that you made this week and frequently that the Prime Minister has made, and the emphasis on shared values. And I wondered if you could address that, you know, in certain elections that have recently taken place in Germany, for example, what might happen this weekend with the Chancellor, other elections that are set to happen in France and other countries. The far right, more populist parties certainly have a voice politically, and we could see a scenario in which they have an even stronger voice. And I ask not to dismiss their representation, but because that respect for multilateralism, for example, that is so key to the values that the Prime Minister has highlighted that we share with Europe, is not shared by parties like the AFD, for example. What do you say to Canadians who are worried we might be signing up for something that doesn't exist in a few years?
0: I mean, politics in democratic societies are always dynamic, but I would say that within the broader European community, there is a deep attachment to the same kinds of values that we hold. That's not just multilateralism. It's a concern for democracy and democratic institutions, for human rights, for a rules-based international order. And yes, while there are debates within specific countries, the broader consensus within Europe is no different than the broader consensus within the Canadian ethos. At a time where geopolitics have become challenging in some respects, it is up to us, those of us who actually share these kinds of commitment to these kinds of values, to think about how we can work together to ensure that there's a bit of a third way, that there's opportunities for us to ensure that we're not simply beholden to countries that are larger and more powerful.
13: One quick question for you before I let you go on a little bit of a separate matter, but very much focused in Europe. We keep hearing increased warnings from people like Prime Minister Tusk in Poland, other European leaders about the prospect of Russia going further in its hybrid warfare against Europe, perhaps even imminently. How worried are you about that prospect right now?
0: Well, I think we should all be concerned. I mean, some of the recent activities in Leipzig and elsewhere have shown the Russians are willing to actually do things that previously we would not have thought they would have done. The Europeans take this very, very seriously, and they should. It's on their doorstep. Canada is, an ally through NATO, and increasingly working with the European Union. And obviously, we have a strong stake in this as well. We have soldiers in Latvia, and a commitment under NATO to be part of the response if, in fact, there was a challenge. So, I mean, we're all concerned, and it's important for us to act together to deter the Russians.
13: Okay, I'll leave it on that note. Ambassador, I appreciate your time today very much. Thank you.
0: All right, thank you very much.
13: Coming up, more coverage of the pitch to make Canada an associate member of the EU and how it's playing in this country with the Sunday strategy session. Kathleen Moncori tonight and Scott Reeder up next.
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10: that are complementary, that reinforce our sovereignty. And that's what is on offer here.
15: Canadians are not pawns on a global chessboard. They deserve to be masters in their own homes. Canada must be independent and sovereign, period.
13: While Prime Minister Mark Carney appears open to Canada becoming the first country in the world to obtain so-called associate membership status in the EU, Conservative leader Pierre Poilievre is more skeptical. While he's not opposed to deeper trade ties or security cooperation with the 27-nation bloc, Poilievre says Canada should have nothing to do with EU taxes, laws, or border rules. Carney, meanwhile, now says any Canadian accession to the EU would be debated and ultimately put to a vote in the House of Commons. Our Sunday strategy session is here to talk about that. Kathleen Monk is a former NDP strategist and Director of Communications to the late Jack Layton. Corey Tenike was Ontario Premier Doug Ford's campaign manager and former Director of Communications for Prime Minister Stephen Harper. And Scott Reed is former Communications Director to Prime Minister Paul Martin. Hey, guys. Good to see you. A couple of interesting things with the investment summit and then that trip to Europe. How do you think, Scott, the Europe trip played domestically?
5: I think pretty positively. I mean, the polling that we saw taken almost instantly was revealing in the sense that Canadians may not understand what the term membership means, but they're open to the possibility. And because I think logically, many Canadians are just open to the logic that we have to strengthen ties, economic opportunities with other parts of the world as the United States begins to shift itself off from Canada and from others. So I think it's played well domestically. There are some bear traps in there, and you know, we've heard people speculate about them. You know, obviously the continent's been seized with the issue of immigration over the course of the past couple of decades. And there's a, you know, million miles of bureaucratic red tape and regulation to avoid. But at the end of the day, if what we're really seeing is between the EU and the investment summit, the prime minister is saying we are going to send the signal that we are pursuing opportunities that allow us to wean off of our over-reliance on the United States so that the United States and Donald Trump in particular can no longer try to dictate the choices we make as a sovereign nation. I think Canadians are four square for that. And I think there's real jeopardy politically in looking like, sounding like, or going anywhere near being opposed to that. And I think that's something that, you know, we see the Conservatives and Pierre Poilievre struggling with this week.
13: Yeah, there seemed to be almost like a recognition of that, Corey, throughout the week, where the position started kind of very hardened, to be fair, in response to all of this stuff about there being associate membership when nobody here had been apprised of that prior to everything that unfolded through the Wall Street Journal. But at the same time, you know, by the time caucus happened for the Conservatives later in the week, Mr. Poilievre was addressing them saying, we do want deeper X, Y, and Z, we just don't want this other stuff, rather than an absolute, like, no way.
7: Yeah, well, maybe they saw the polling that that Scott was referring to. It's been almost a habit of these guys of late to take the minority position on every issue. So, you know, and in the case of the EU one, it's like 8 out of 10 people in favor, 1 out of 10 don't know, don't care, and the 1 out of 10 opposed. So, you know, which side does the geniuses in the caucus jump on? The 1% or the 10% part of it. So, you know, look, there are reasons, you know, why you wouldn't want to join the EU, you know, with respect to immigration and regulation for sure. And we don't know whether that's included or not. But what we do know is where Canadians are in terms of, you know, wanting to deepen relationships with everyone that is not the United States. And that is, as, you know, Scott has pointed out, all in favor.
13: Yeah, the cons around having options, I think, is very discernible and obviously being absorbed well by Canadians. What is your take, though, Kathleen, on how it did evolve, this whole associate membership? It was cleared up very late at the end of the trip rather than ahead of it.
9: Yeah, I think that was the misstep, right? We almost had the speech, the event in Brussels, you know, in Europe, excuse me, and then we had the standing ovation, but we didn't actually know what the definition of the meaning of associate membership or alliance going forward was going to mean. And that's where the Prime Minister's team could have done a better job. Sure, I get diplomacy takes time. They need to make those negotiations happen, but the comms could have come faster, and that's where they really messed up on what was actually a pretty good week for them last week, that it seemed that that was a clear stumble. But the Conservatives also stumbled. Poilievre also stumbled. He sounded more in the beginning of this week like J.D. Vance, and more akin to some of the right-wing conservatives with his take on Brussels, being down on Brussels, his talk about open borders and why that wouldn't work for Canadians. And that's exactly the kind of tone and messaging he needs to get away from, distancing himself from, in fact, the right-wing Republicans. Because if you remember, I'm old enough to remember this, that Stephen Harper once proposed in 2007 kind of a more hemispheric integration. Remember, he had the America's Plan. Everybody was scrambling to learn Spanish because we were going to be integrated with the Caribbean and South America. But now people are doing the opposite, right? They're scrambling in that bottom drawer somewhere to find those euros that they chucked in there somewhere because we all want to, you know, grab those euros and go over and grab a croissant or some French fries in Brussels. And they're excited about it. So in many ways, the conservatives, by kind of really being down on this in the beginning of the week, kind of did themselves a disfavor. The service, excuse me.
13: What do you think, what can we take from the example, if you look, Scott, at how the government handled it and then how the opposition handled it as we head into this fall sitting? Like, what are the lessons out of that for how they govern themselves moving forward?
5: A little bit of what we might even call typical clumsiness around the communications initially by the Prime Minister's office. We have seen episodes like this before. I'm still not crystal clear exactly how it went down. I don't know if associate member became a term that the Europeans were willing to use only at the last second. I don't know if the Prime Minister's office was allergic to that phrase for fear that it would signal something much broader than what they're seeking. I just don't know. But I don't know because it wasn't communicated, it wasn't defined. I do think the Conservatives had bigger problems, though. And, you know, first of all, you know, sometimes you get bad luck. They're out there having their caucus retreat in British Columbia, where KLF is about to launch a kamikaze mission, is losing members every day, and now is about to lose what probably is going to be the next election. And as you say, Poilievre sounds like he's cosplaying, you know, J.D. Vance, MAGA, reaching back to the debates of Brexit, and none of it seems to register with where Canadians are at right now, or at least it registered with a very small portion of it. And then on top of that, he's got the example of Stephen Harper being stage front and center at the investment summit, embracing the approach that Mark Carney is taking, and speaking, frankly, with much more clarity and much more force than we've heard any other federal conservative speak with. And then we're reminded at the end of the week about his efforts with respect to Europe, which again seemed to contradict the grain of what Pierre Poilievre was saying. So I can understand why Pierre Poilievre ducked out the back of the conservative caucus. What is there to say? They've got to like reset and refigure coming into this fall session what their message is and what they're trying to achieve.
13: The Harper pill seemed, you know, from everyone I spoke to, all the MPs I was able to touch base with this week, the hardest pill to swallow, right? Because there's still a lot of respect among caucus for the former prime minister. And even though he, you know, added the caveat on a number of instances in that speech, Corey, that, you know, he wants them to go more and go further, there were like five instances where he wholeheartedly endorsed the direction that the government was taking. It wasn't even really couched as much as you might have anticipated it would be.
7: Well, there are a lot of reasons why you could say that the Carney government is a fourth term of Harper more than it is a fourth term of Trudeau. When you look at the issues and the approach, and look, Stephen Harper appointed Mark Carney as the governor of the Bank of Canada, a role that was very near and dear to his heart in the sense that he has, you know, had a master's in economics. Like that's. Harper was not noted for being very deeply interested in appointments, but in that one he most certainly was. So I think there's a lot of alignment there. But also, you know, Harper was a winner, and Pierre Poilievre is a loser. And one is more popular than the other. It's easy to see why people long for Stephen Harper and are longing to see Pierre Poilievre in the rearview mirror. One is successful and the other is not.
13: To be fair, you know, Mr. Harper did lose an election before he started winning them. What's the lesson out of that, Kathleen?
9: Well, it's a hard road. And listen, I've been in a caucus where you're down in the polls and your competition is getting great headlines and you have to gather and rally the troops. And it's a hard moment. And that's what Poilievre just faced in Penticton this past week. But They sound like they're going to pivot, right? They're doing a rally in Brantford. They're trying to go back and win some of those votes, make that direct appeal to voters. I don't think that's going to work in that riding, whenever that by-election is called. Larry Brock just exited that seat. And now he's coming back to the House, which is going to have a blistering schedule for the fall. Huge legislative push. And that is potentially where, you know, Mr. Polyev could gain some ground. He's good in the House. He's good in question period. But I don't think Canadians are paying attention. And I think that Carney has shown that he's able to dominate the media agenda, dominate, and he plans to dominate the legislative agenda with, you know, lots of stuff coming down the pipe. And I think it's going to be really hard on Polyev.
13: Okay, I'll leave it there. Guys, thank you so much. Scott Reed, Corey Tonight, and Kathleen Monk, our Sunday strategy session. When we come back, an existential threat. AI agents, are going rogue, and several of the frontier companies are calling for a coordinated slowdown as a result. So how severe are the risks? One of the godfathers of AI, Joshua Bengio, is my next guest.
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21: You've heard the chaos. Now you can see.

0: Intelligence are raising new warnings about the fast-evolving and now omnipresent technology, and some in the industry are even saying AI could lead to the end of humanity. The dire warning follows the news that several AI agents went rogue this year, escaping containment and engaging in deception. Yoshua Bengio is one of the godfathers of AI and a professor at Université de Montréal. He's been sounding the alarm about the risks of out-of-control and unregulated AI for years. Hi, Professor Bengio. Welcome back to our program. Thank you very much for making the time.
1: Hello.
0: From a safety and regulation perspective, is this a turning point right now?
1: It is. The whole world is waking up to something that sounded like science fiction to most people, but the events of the summer actually make it clear that we're now building AIs that have their own goals that go against the intentions of the companies and the developers who build them. And that they can escape. They can escape the containments in which they have been put.
0: So this week I interviewed the CEO of Cohere, who says there are very distinct risks, obviously, particularly in the cybersecurity space, but called the way in which it was described, let's say, by the gentleman who left Anthropic, or even now the CEO, the way they described the risk that they assessed around the extinction of humanity, fiction. Do you think the latter category is fiction?
1: No. It is a possibility. That is not the same thing.
0: Right.
1: And I wouldn't just look at, you know, what CEOs or particular engineers have said. I would look at the actual facts that have been reported through multiple studies. This is a much better source of information. And when you look at that, it's very obvious that we have been putting in place a way to train models that gives rise to these essentially misaligned behaviors. In other words, behaviors that can go against our instructions when it suits the AI's mission or goals.
0: And is the idea that the AI's mission or goals are out of our control, essentially?
1: Well,
0: could be, pardon me.
1: So what happens is they were all given goals initially, like the mission was given by humans. They were supposed to solve a particular task. The problem is, in order to achieve that task, they've been willing to sacrifice other goals, which are like to behave well, not to escape their containment, not to do something criminal, which is what they did. And that is the problem, because researchers have been saying this for many decades, actually, that you could give an AI a goal, but in the service of that goal, the AI might be doing something really bad, including, you know, as these researchers are saying, up to the extinction of humanity.
0: Do you trust...
1: If they had the means, of course, which they don't right now.
0: Okay, they don't. That's maybe an important point of clarification. How will we know if they do have the means?
1: Well, we need to have two things. We need to have better evaluation of the risks in a way that is impartial. Just not the companies themselves doing it only, but also independent auditors. And we need technological solutions, which is what I've been working on with Law Zero, that just got this very significant grant from both the Canadian and the German governments of $300 million to actually develop a way to train these systems so that they won't have these kind of bad behaviors. And it is possible, but we have to do it.
0: So that's your model, essentially a safer model that they could then adopt. Is that accurate?
1: Exactly. And it would be something that gives us guarantees that they would not behave like this. Whereas currently the companies and all the leaders are saying, we don't really know what to do about these misbehaviors. We think it's going to be fine or maybe not. But what we need is a clear plan, both on the societal guardrails to make sure nobody does something stupid, and to incentivize the kind of research that I've been proposing to actually fix the problem at a technical level.
0: And how far off do you anticipate, and maybe this is a difficult question to answer at this juncture, but how far off is the development of the model that you're proposing?
1: Well, we just got the grant, so...
0: we're minutes into it, so I'm already asking.
1: Yes. We had an initial plan of, you know, like 5 years, but clearly that's too long because things are moving very fast. So we are hoping to have at least some prototype within 1 or 2

0: years because the companies are moving very quickly, and there may not be enough time to really put in place these kinds of solutions. That is why we also need government interventions, especially in the U.S. and China, which is where these really more advanced models are being trained.
1: What kind of government intervention could buy us more time?
0: Oh, it's very simple. The companies should not be allowed to do something that could create catastrophic outcomes, catastrophic harm to humans, unless they can demonstrate, they can actually prove to independent scientists, you know, like from the government or nominated by the government, that their training and their deployment would not cause things like this.
1: If China doesn't introduce something like that or doesn't open itself up to that kind of regulation, is there any point in the United States going down that road?
0: Well, I think that it is in the interest of China as well as the United States to do that. Mm-hmm. Like, no one in their right mind wants to create a monster that can kill millions of people or, you know, get our banking system or our energy grids, you know, down and create chaos in society. So they would have an incentive. Now, there are also geopolitical competition, as we know. So at some point, the incentive will be stronger. And if they're rational, they should be around the table already. We need the international community and countries like Canada to put pressure. We need the UN to put pressure. At the end of the day, you know, it can't be just the U.S. and China, because AIs can be developed in other countries, like Canada, for example, and in Europe. And so we need many more countries to agree on those principles.
1: What is your message to countries, in particular the United States and China, who defer to that geopolitical competitive imperative, right? Who say, well, if we do it, then they're going to advance and we'll lose ground. What is your message to them right now?
0: Well, it's very simple, you know. If we don't sit at the table to find a solution, then everyone loses. Like, it's not in the advantage of the U.S. to create something that could, you know, wreak havoc on the internet or on essential services, on our hospitals. According to some researchers, could, you know, spell the end of humanity. So, yeah, there's no option except suicide and, you know, being rational and talk with the other guys.
1: Okay, I will leave it on that note, Professor. Thank you so much for sharing your time with us today and your insights. I appreciate it as always.
0: My pleasure.
1: When we come back, the Scrum will be here to look ahead to the fall sitting of Parliament. J.D. Bellavance, Marika Walsh, and Nick Nanos are up after a short break. We've got more Question Period just ahead.
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1: Welcome back to Question Period. Continuing to look ahead to the return of Parliament tomorrow after a busy summer, the trade war with the United States reached a boiling point and the Liberals swept a slate of by-elections to win back their majority. So what are the stories to watch? The Scrum is here to answer that. Joëlle Denis Bellavance is the Ottawa Bureau Chief at La Presse. Marika Walsh is a senior political reporter at the Globe and Mail. And Nick Nanos is the Chief Data Scientist and founder of Nanos Research. Hello. Welcome back, everybody. JD, I've got to start with you. What's do you think the story of the fall is going to be?
6: Well, I would say it's going to be the most intense session we've seen in years, I would say, politically speaking. And also, government-wise, the government is very keen on pushing legislations that may be controversial, like one economy, one project, one study, 1 year, for example. And I think they want to move also to limit, you know, possibly the right to strike in some areas. So that's going to be controversial. But there's going to be also a lot of stuff on free trade, negotiations with the United States, free trade deals with possibly India, a federal budget that could include tax cuts for the businesses, and a referendum in Alberta that could have consequences for the National Unity as well as the Quebec election. So massive a session that we're going to be entering.
1: At that investment summit a few days ago, Marika, one cabinet minister was like, you know, remarking how fast the pace is, even from their perspective, and saying, like, it will keep coming, that they, their intention, or that the prime minister's intention as conveyed to cabinet ministers, was big stuff, risky stuff, do it now, spend the political capital. It's, that's not necessarily what we're used to seeing, you know, with both previous governments, which are more sort of iterative in nature. What do you think the risks inherent to that are?
7: I mean, was the investment summit last week or a year ago? Yeah. There's been so much since that Monday summit, and I think that speaks, I think the risk is a few things. It's first, who does the follow through and implementation? If you're moving so fast, who is the person actually making sure what's announced happens? And that was a huge problem of the last government. Obviously, the prime minister is a very different type of manager. But I think the more you're announcing, the more you're building on things, is the stuff underneath even happening, I think, is one question. But more big picture, it's what you just said, the spending of political capital. My understanding is he is willing to spend political capital. And how does he do that in a way that brings along his caucus and brings along Canadians and explains why all these changes are needed? Can it survive the courts is another question on things like the project review and the labor changes. They're substantial changes. It's shocking to see it coming from a Liberal government, frankly, especially compared to the last Liberal government. So there's a lot of risks, but he is where he is in the polls, and they think they can take them.
1: Yeah, Nick, on that point, to me, what most exemplifies where the potential risk lies in the future for the Liberals is the tacit endorsement of their policies by former Conservative Prime Minister Stephen Harper, right? It feels like when they're pushing the economic agenda, for example, even on labor rights, on consultation, on Indigenous rights, like the flank that is the most at risk is on the left. In, based on where polling sits, what does that risk really sit at?
13: Well, you know, the thing is the Liberals are at 48% in terms of ballot support. Why don't we just put it on the table? Hypothetically, their numbers can only go down. It's hard to see a situation where they can go up. So the big question, to Marika's point, is how much political capital will they burn in order to advance the agenda? But, you know, to see former Conservative Prime Minister Stephen Harper, for all intents and purposes, endorse the strategy of the federal government is a killer for Pierre Poilievre. Like, what's Pierre Poilievre supposed to say other than nothing? You know, it just, it undermines the ability of Pierre Poilievre to attack the Liberals and the Mark Carney strategy by because of what Stephen Harper's doing. And, you know, when you look at Mark Carney's personal brand, he's ahead 25 points. So from his perspective, maybe you can see, will be he could be unpopular on things, and what, he's going to be upset with a 15-point advantage instead of a 25-point advantage? Because you know, right now, it's almost an impossible situation for the Conservatives, but not impossible for the New Democrats. That's going to be the party to watch, because there are progressives within the Liberal family that are grumpy because of the direction that Mark Carney's going in.
1: Yeah, I saw even a few on the airports, for example, you know, put out a tweet here or there saying, I'll be watching it closely, versus like unadulterated endorsement. Is there any potential? I mean, obviously where they are in the polls right now makes it hard for any kind of real pushback, but does that potential exist in the future?
6: It does exist, but as Nick pointed out, the Liberals are so far ahead in the polls that it does bring about some discipline. And power brings discipline. So, and they've been focusing on message more than any other parties that I've seen in a long time. And if it does bring some economic relief to Canadians also, you know, the Liberals are, Mr. Carney is also aware that he cannot neglect the left wing of the Liberal Party by announcing measures to support Canadians. For example, the grocery rebate that was announced earlier this summer. And I expect more of that could come in the budget if cost of living remains a big high of an issue. But we'll see. I mean, it's still, holding together so far. But as I repeat, power brings discipline. And that's what we're seeing from the Liberal Party right now.
7: Marika? Look, it also brings an echo chamber and blinders, right? Power does. Mm-hmm. And just ask Kathleen what happens when you privatize something. And look at Doug Ford when you try to change labor laws. So absolutely, he has the political wind at his back, but he is taking on some third rails and also possibly the courts, and ask Stephen Harper how that went. You know, it's not a smooth, easy path just because the polls are where they are.
14: Okay, final question to you, Nick. This is the thing I'm wondering about when it comes to all this talk about where everybody sits, the amount of political capital that has, and there's some reporting of it in the past week. What about an election?
13: Well, I think if you were a traditional liberal strategist, you'd probably be looking at an election and probably looking at an election like a pork chop, right? That you'd be thinking, man, we got the midterms coming up.
14: I'm pretty sure they are.
13: But, you know,
14: But
13: the thing is that, you know, Mark Carney in the past has shown that he's not like other politicians. You know, he expedited Pierre Poilievre to get into the House of Commons. He said that he's not going to play shenanigans. That said, there could be pressure. Whatever happens on the Canada-U.S. front is going to be critical, because I think that is one issue that could merit a free trade election, right, if things really go bad.
14: Good point. Okay, I'll leave it there. Great discussion. Thanks, everybody. Nick Nanos, Marika Walsh, and J.D. Bellavance. That does it for Question Period. I will be on Parliament Hill for a special edition of Power Play tomorrow when Parliament returns. Thank you so much for watching today, and have a wonderful rest of your weekend.

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9: From the National Newsroom of the Canadian Press, I'm Lisa Laporte. Prime Minister Mark Carney says his focus on building international relationships, including with Norway, is part of the answer to renewed threats from Russia. Carney was asked about warnings from the Polish Prime Minister that Russia may increase drone attacks on other NATO countries.
10: It's the capacities that I'll speak only for Canada, that we need to build up. We need to build that submarine capacity. We need to develop cutting-edge space capacity. Both of us, within 48 hours, probably 24 hours, sat down for quite detailed discussions with the Ukrainian president and his team.
9: Carney is courting deeper defense ties with Norway as well as investment from its massive petroleum-based sovereign wealth fund. Carney is set to travel to New York tomorrow as the fall session of Parliament resumes. He'll attend the United Nations General Assembly amid an ongoing U.S. trade war and his work to formalize closer ties with the European Union. Carney met with French President Emmanuel Macron earlier today in the French territory of Saint-Pierre-et-Miquelon off the coast of Newfoundland. He says he needs to divide his time between parliamentary domestic duties and international ones. Conservative leader Pierre Poilievre was in Brantford, Ontario today for a rally where he doubled down on his objection to Canada becoming an associate member of the EU. The opposition leader told rally attendees that Canada would never be the 28th state of the EU. He said last week that decisions for Canada, quote, must not be made in Washington, Beijing, or Brussels, but by Canadians here at home. Anti-ICE protesters quickly gathered at the scene today of a shooting involving immigration and customs enforcement officers in Austin. Local authorities say a man was in serious but stable condition after being shot by an ICE officer following a traffic stop. The Department of Homeland Security oversees ICE. So far, it has not responded to requests for details on the incident.
11: I have these thoughts.
12: And people just laugh at me.
11: My turn now.
9: And Unabomber is set to debut on Netflix this Friday. Jacob Tremblay plays Ted Kaczynski, who carried out a 17-year bombing campaign in the U.S. that killed three people and injured nearly two dozen others. Russell Crowe stars as a psychologist in the film, while Shailene Woodley plays the FBI agent on the Unabomber case. This is the Canadian Press. In sports, Toronto leadoff hitter Brett Bateman reached base and scored three times as the Blue Jays beat the American League West leading Texas Rangers 7-2 to avoid a series sweep in the major leagues. The Chicago White Sox kept pace in the American League Central, eliminating the Detroit Tigers from playoff contention with a rain-soaked 8-1 win. The White Sox remained a game behind Cleveland in the division. They hold a three-game lead over Houston and Toronto for the third wildcard spot. Breanna Stewart scored a game-high 27 points with 8 rebounds and 4 assists as the New York Liberty beat the Toronto Tempo 106-69 in the WNBA. It was the final home game of the season for the Tempo, who have lost 6 straight. And in NFL action today, the New England Patriots beat the Pittsburgh Steelers 20-3. The Baltimore Ravens lost to the New Orleans Saints by a score of 24-17. From the Canadian Press, I'm Lisa Laporte.
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21: 2, 3, 4, 5.
20: Today on the show, the day the dinosaurs died.
21: The directions are...
20: Last summer, I got a sneak peek at an unusual place in southern New Jersey that has recently opened to the public.
21: Oh, here's the Lowe's.
20: Because down Route 55, okay, just a few minutes off exit 53B... If you take a quick right onto a road that tucks behind a Lowe's Hardware and a Chick-fil-A fast food restaurant.
21: Whoa, there it is. Oh, it's beautiful.
20: There looms a massive, modern, wooden building set at the edge of a large pit of dirt.
21: A humongous pit in front of it.
20: But this isn't just dirt. This pit is actually a dry quarry full of fossils.
21: Wait, Ken! Hi there. So nice to meet you.
20: The paleontologist in charge of this operation and my tour guide is Ken Lacovara.
22: And we are at the Edelman Fossil Park and Museum in Mantua Township, New Jersey.
20: As we walked from the parking lot to the museum and the pit, Ken explained that paleontologists have been collecting fossils in southern New Jersey for over a century.
22: In 1858, the world's first nearly complete dinosaur skeleton is found and dug up 11 miles from here in Haddonfield, New Jersey.
20: But in 2003, when Ken first visited this site just south of Haddonfield, he wasn't that impressed.
22: Honestly, I didn't think much of the site at the time.
20: Ken was a professor in Philadelphia. Between lectures, he was bopping around the world to sites in Egypt, the Gobi Desert, Montana, Wyoming.
22: And I looked at this site and I thought, oh, what a muddy hellhole. This was just a close place where I could take our students so they could get a little experience digging fossils. You know, I'm embarrassed to say that I just didn't think much about doing research in New Jersey. And I was very, very wrong about that.
20: Ken had no idea that this muddy hellhole It had hundreds of thousands of fossils that could answer mysteries from 66 million years ago.
22: And the more I saw, the more I learned, the more I realized that now if I lived in Australia or Cape Town, I'd be coming here to do my research.
2: Really?
22: Yeah, absolutely. It's a unique window into a pivotal moment in time, the end of the time of the dinosaurs.
20: On the show today, we're traveling back 66 million years to the end of the dinosaurs and spending the hour with paleontologist Ken Lacovara. How his globetrotting, discovering some of the biggest fossils ever, eventually led him back to his home state of New Jersey. Why the clues he's uncovering here shed light on what happened in the days, even hours, after an asteroid hit the planet, and why Ken thinks the public needs to experience paleontology for themselves.
22: So there you go. You found your fresh fossil. 66 million-year-old fossil sponge.
2: What?
22: Yep.
2: That's amazing.
20: Ken started visiting this quarry in 2003. At the time, it was a mine owned and operated by the same company since the 1920s.
22: They mine a certain kind of mineral called glauconite here, which farmers call marl, like Marlton, Marlboro.
2: Oh, yeah. Uh-huh.
22: And it's a good fertilizer, especially for acidic-loving plants like tomatoes and peppers, which are, you know, a big crop here in southern New Jersey.
20: For a while, Ken and his students would just follow the bulldozers around, collecting whatever fossils may have turned up by accident. But then, in 2007, with the recession, the company started to go belly up.
22: And I thought, wow, it would be a shame to lose this site.
2: Yeah.
22: And my immediate reaction was, we'll just dig faster.
20: As Ken dug, he realized that the pit wasn't just a good experience for his students. It had a lot more to offer.
22: And so I started to ruminate on how we could maybe save this site. And in 2011, I partnered with Mantua Township, the local government here. Usually, us paleontologists, we try to keep our site secret for obvious reasons.
2: Yeah.
22: But I thought, no, I'm going to have to open this up to the public and build a grassroots effort around preserving this property.
20: Eventually, Ken joined forces with nearby Rowan University. Together, they raised tens of millions of dollars. And now, over a decade later, the quarry is open to anyone.
22: So here we are at our first stop along the path to the bottom of the quarry. And every footfall, every step you take, on average, will take you back in time about 400,000 years.
20: As we descended, Ken pointed out layer after layer of sediment from earlier epochs.
22: Uppermost layer, that's Pleistocene, which isn't terribly long ago. There was a glacier that went from the North Pole down to New Brunswick, New Jersey, about 40 miles north of here. This area at the time would have been tundra with woolly mammoths and mastodons and dire wolves and giant sloths and things like that running around on the landscape.
20: Down, down through time until...
2: Right there.
22: Right there. There it is. Yep.
20: You get to the bottom and the end of the Cretaceous period.
2: We are walking through reeds down to the spot where we can see what happened 66 million years ago, the fifth extinction, one of the most important events to affect life on our planet.
20: This layer of sediment, the ground we're walking on, is the extinction layer. And it's pretty thin.
22: Yeah, so the layer that we have that represents the extinction event is only about 15 centimeters thick, so 6 inches or so. And we've recovered over 100,000 fossils representing over 100 different species.
20: The ground is teeming with fossils, if you know how to look for them.
22: So most of them are invertebrate fossils, clams, snails, oysters, things like that. We'll have turtles and sharks and mosasaurs and bony fish, the rare dinosaur.
20: But in addition to all those fossils, the other key thing that Ken and his team have unearthed is a metal called iridium that's usually only found in asteroids. Ken explained the latest thinking on exactly what happened that day, 66 million years ago, when an asteroid slammed into the Earth.
22: The asteroid impact happens 1,500 miles away from here, off the Yucatan Peninsula in what is now Mexico. It blasts a crater in the Earth's crust. It's about 110 miles across by 12 miles deep. So that's roughly the size of Massachusetts, say.
20: 8.5 minutes after the asteroid hits, a magnitude 10.3 earthquake rolls across the continent, probably knocking the largest dinosaurs down. But the deadliest moment comes about 16 minutes after the asteroid.
22: All that material is blasted up through the atmosphere, goes into low Earth orbit, is pulverized into maybe millimeter-sized pieces, but it still has all the mass. So you've given that mass a tremendous amount of potential gravitational energy. When that stuff comes back in, it's got to balance the energy books. And the result that day, within the first hour, is global temperatures get up somewhere between toaster oven and pizza oven. So the dinosaurs that have dominated Earth's terrestrial ecosystems for 165 million years, I think, are functionally extinct within an hour after that impact.
21: An hour?
22: Yeah.
21: Do we know that for sure?
22: Well, here's what we know. I mean, all dinosaurs lived on land. Well, that day, if you can't do what little mammals did, or crocodiles, or lizards, or turtles, if you can't get into a burrow somewhere, dig underground somewhere, well, it's between toaster oven and pizza oven. You die on the surface of the Earth that day if you don't have a place to hide. And it doesn't look like the dinosaurs had a place to hide. Were there a few stragglers that, you know, maybe were at the mouth of a cave or, you know, swimming at the time? Sure. But I think they were functionally extinct at that moment.
20: Several hours later, Ken says a tsunami, likely over 130 feet high, would have crashed into the coast right here, sweeping the dead dinosaurs out to sea, where they'd sink down to the ocean floor, creating a bone bed.
22: A bone bed that is from the exact moment of the asteroid impact. In fact, it's the only place in the world where you can see a complete death assemblage of many, many species that are victims of that event with the fallout from the asteroid.
20: We walk around the site to get a different vantage point. And Ken says that the fallout from the asteroid, tiny pieces of it, have been found in over 350 sites around the world.
22: But just from the ash, just from the material that falls from the sky, to date, the fossil occurrences in that layer have been very, very meager. There's some fish scales in Belgium, there's a pile of paddlefish and a dinosaur leg in North Dakota. That's about it. This site here that you're looking at has an entire collapsed ecosystem at that moment. We've recovered over 100,000 fossils representing over 100 species, and they are interbedded with the fallout from that impact that happened off the coast of Mexico. So we have little glass spherules that rain down from the sky, little grains of what we call shocked quartz, and we have a spike in the level of the metal iridium, which is very, very rare in the crust of the Earth, but very much more abundant in asteroids. And so this makes this the best window on the planet into that pivotal calamitous moment that wiped out the dinosaurs and really made the modern world as we know it.
21: Why here?
22: Well, I mean, it was everywhere. We happen to have those deposits preserved here, and then we had a quarry here because of the mining operation since the first one of those that have been found.
21: Are there any others?
22: Oh, there must be. You could probably go under the Lowe's and find these same deposits, or the Chick-fil-A, or...
21: How do you stop yourself from just, like, wanting to dig up everywhere here?
22: Well, I kind of do, but, you know, it's taken us 14 years to excavate only 250 square meters. And these fossils are very important to science, and so we, you know, we excavate these for ourselves, but for future scientists as well. And so we have to document everything very carefully, curate the material very carefully, make sure it's preserved forever, so that scientists 200 years from now can study these same fossils.
20: In a minute, more with paleontologist Ken Lacavara. He explains the geological conditions needed to preserve extraordinary fossils, like the one he found in Patagonia, that led to the discovery of one of the biggest species of dinosaur to ever exist. On the show today, The Day the Dinosaurs Died. I'm Manoush Zomorodi, and you're listening to the TED Radio Hour from NPR. We'll be right back.
0: So, do you have stuff? Clutter? Debris? Junk? 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
20: It's the TED Radio Hour from NPR. I'm Manoush Zomorodi. On the show today, we're in Mantua Township, New Jersey, home to a former fertilizer quarry that also happens to be a hotbed for fossils. Now, this once largely unknown pit that is filled with dinosaur bones and ancient sea life is open to the public as the Edelman Fossil Park and Museum.
21: So we're standing on a terrace, and we're looking down. How many feet would you say?
22: That's 45.
20: Serving as my tour guide today, Ken Lacavara, the museum and parks director and a world-renowned paleontologist.
22: A lot of time. You know, we'll move 20 meters a year.
21: Huh.
22: But we map everything. We map the smallest oyster shell and every snail, and then, you know, the occasional large bone from a mosasaur or something like that. An occasional dinosaur bone shows up here. In fact, right over in the corner there, we found a femur of a dinosaur, and it had shark bite marks.
21: No way!
22: Yeah. And because of the shape of the bite marks, we can actually take a pretty good guess and say it was a shark called Creta lamina that was scavenging this dinosaur as it floated out to sea.
20: Ken's enthusiasm as he describes this shark chomping down on a dinosaur thigh, it is infectious. And he first felt this excitement back in second grade when he was growing up just an hour from here near the Jersey Shore.
22: I grew up on the bay near Atlantic City, New Jersey. And where I lived, there was really only sand and mud. And in second grade, a woman brought a box of rocks and minerals and fossils into my Cub Scout meeting, and I literally didn't know these things were in the world. And I got so excited after that, I wrote a little essay in second grade about igneous, metamorphic, and sedimentary rocks. And I wrote that sedimentary rocks are the best kinds of rocks because you can find fossils in them. And now that I have a PhD in geology, I can confirm that they are the best kinds of rocks.
20: Ken's love of rocks, all kinds of rocks, continued throughout his young life. He actually played rock professionally right after graduating high school.
22: I spent a year as the house drummer at the Gold Nugget Casino in Atlantic City.
20: And then at the age of 20, Ken went to college, got a master's in geography, a PhD in geology, and landed a job as a professor at Drexel University.
22: And before you know it, I'm in the Baja Rio Oasis digging up giant dinosaurs. And that year, our team discovered a dinosaur that I would later coin Paralotitan, which means tidal giant.
20: And even after all those decades traveling the world looking for fossils,
22: I still feel today, every time I pick up a fossil, this unbelievable sense of awe and wonder and connectedness to things that are much bigger than myself. When you realize that you're the first person to ever see that object hasn't moved in this case, 66 million years until you applied some energy to it. And you now know a little something that no human has ever known before. And when you have that experience, you want it again and again and again.
20: You have quoted a friend who likes to say, an expedition is an adventure with a purpose. Tell me about some of the expeditions, or shall we say, adventures with purpose that you went on.
22: Yeah, that's right. This kind of lifestyle is not for everybody. I've spent probably 2 years of my life living in a tent without plumbing, without electricity, in some very harsh conditions. You know, what I've really come to learn is that I think comfort is overrated. I mean, the things that give you the creature comforts aren't really the things that result in meaning in your life. And when I'm in the field, I am almost always uncomfortable. I'm always too hot or too cold or just weather beaten, sand pelting your skin all the time. Food poisoning is an old friend of mine. You know, in Patagonia, I would wake up in the morning and the water bottle inside my tent would have ice in it. And there were almost always scorpions living under my tent, so I had to be careful to just stay on that little foam pad that I had in the middle of the tent. Usually puma tracks outside the tent in the morning.
2: Wow.
22: You know, you get weather beaten, and my skin would get leathery and my hands would crack and be calloused and would bleed. And you know what? None of that matters. None of that matters when you are time traveling with stuff that you bought at the hardware store. None of that matters when you're seeing things that no human has ever seen before. And I wouldn't trade a minute of it for anything. And, you know, I've never felt more like me than I do when I'm in the field digging up dinosaurs.
5: How do you find a dinosaur? Sounds impossible, doesn't it? It's not.
20: In 2016, Ken gave a TED Talk, and he said that when it comes to finding fossils, there's a simple formula.
5: First, find rocks of the right age. Second, those rocks must be sedimentary rocks. And third, layers of those rocks must be naturally exposed. That's it. Find those three things and get yourself on the ground. Chances are good that you will find fossils. The question is, will you find something that is scientifically significant? And to help with that, I'm going to add a fourth part to our formula, which is this. Get as far away from other paleontologists as possible. It's not that I don't like other paleontologists. When you go to a place that's relatively unexplored, you have a much better chance of not only finding fossils, but of finding something that's new to science. So that's my formula for finding dinosaurs, and I've applied it all around the world. In the austral summer of 2004, I went to the bottom of South America, to the bottom of Patagonia, Argentina, to prospect for dinosaurs. A place that had terrestrial sedimentary rocks of the right age, in a desert, a place that had been barely visited by paleontologists.
22: That site in Patagonia had these vast, vast expanses of badlands, which is just kind of the sweet spot in terms of erosion. You don't want too much erosion because it destroys the sediment and the fossils. And you don't want too little because then the ground becomes stabilized and covered with plants and you can't see what's under it. So in a badlands environment, like we have out west at Badlands National Park or in Patagonia or lots of other places that paleontologists love, you get just the right amount of rain so that you get, you always get new faces of the rock exposed where you can see new fossils, but it's not so much that, that it destroys things too fast. So you have an opportunity once they're exposed to get to them. Because when you think about it, like those fossils that have been preserved underground for 66 or 100 or hundreds of millions of years, when they hit the surface because of erosion, they start to weather very rapidly. And I have seen dinosaur skeletons that I know were only exposed maybe a few years before that have essentially turned to dust.
2: Oh, really?
22: Sure. So out of 100 million years, the fossil and the paleontologist have to arrive at the same spot on Earth within a couple of years where they never get to see each other.
2: It's a rendezvous in the cosmos that seems very, very unlikely.
22: It really is. And it's extremely unlikely for any one individual. Mm. The chance of any one individual becoming a fossil is almost zero, but it's not zero. So it was down there in Patagonia where I first came across what I would say would be maybe a tea saucer-sized piece of bone exposed in the desert.
2: Mm-hmm.
22: Didn't get too particularly excited about that because you do find that all the time, and began to uncover that, and it turned into what was a 7-foot femur.
5: This is a femur, a thigh bone of a giant plant-eating dinosaur. That bone is 2.2 meters across. That's over 7 feet long. Now, unfortunately, that bone was isolated. We dug and dug and dug, and there wasn't another bone around. But it made us hungry to go back the next year for more. And on the first day of that next field season, I found this, another 2-meter femur, only this time not isolated, this time associated with 145 other bones of a giant plant-eater. And after three more hard, really brutal field seasons, the quarry came to look like this. And there you see the tail of that great beast wrapping around me, and the giant that lay in this grave, the new species of dinosaur, we would eventually call Dreadnoughtus shrani. Dreadnoughtus was 85 feet from snout to tail. It stood 2.5 stories at the shoulder. And all fleshed out in life, it weighed 65 tons. People ask me sometimes, was Dreadnoughtus bigger than a T-Rex? That's the mass of 8 or 9 T-Rex. Now, one of the really cool things about being a paleontologist is when you find a new species, you get to name it. And I've always thought it a shame that these giant plant-eating dinosaurs are too often portrayed as passive, lumbering platters of meat on the landscape. They're not. Big herbivores can be surly, and they can be territorial. You do not want to mess with a hippo or a rhino or a water buffalo. The bison in Yellowstone injure far more people than do the grizzly bears. So can you imagine a big bull, 65-ton Dreadnoughtus, in the breeding season, defending a territory? That animal would have been incredibly dangerous, a menace to all around, and itself would have had nothing to fear. And thus the name Dreadnoughtus, or fears nothing.
20: Dreadnoughtus was huge, one of the biggest dinosaurs ever discovered, and it was huge for you, personally, and the world of paleontology. But Ken, what about the moment when you saw Dreadnoughtus appear in the Jurassic World movie?
1: Well, that is a heck of a thrill for a paleontologist, I have to say. The adult me and the 8-year-old me couldn't be happier about that. So, I was sitting in a theater in Wilmington, Delaware, watching that movie, and Sam Neill kind of takes off his glasses and looks out of the helicopter and says, "Is that a Dreadnoughtus?"
6: "Is that Dreadnoughtus?"
1: And I said, "Hell yeah, it is."
18: "Your name means fear nothing."
20: Okay, shall we go in?
5: Sure.
20: So coming face-to-face with a live dinosaur is, of course, impossible today. Sorry, Jurassic World.
5: So this hall is called Dinosaur Coast.
20: But in the Edelman Museum, Ken wants to give people maybe the next best thing.
21: Whoa. Oh, my gosh.
5: Yeah.
20: Getting to stand next to life-sized Cretaceous-era dinosaurs as they roam, eat, protect their nests, and fight, just as they would have done so long ago.
21: Okay, this is some models, very impressive models. They're two beasts battling it out. Tell us exactly what I'm seeing right now.
5: So this is a big plant-eating dinosaur. I think long neck, long tail, quadruped. It's 40 feet long. And you see here a big predator from the East Coast called Acrocanthosaurus.
20: The Acrocanthosaurus is like a slightly smaller T-Rex, and it is pinned down on its back, teeth bared, as the long-necked, much larger plant eater towers above it.
5: And, you know, the big herbivores, they're surly and they're territorial. They don't want to eat you, they just want to kill you.
21: Wow.
5: Right? So here we have a giant, you know, maybe 25-ton plant eater. And this also juvenile Acrocanthosaurus made the mistake of trying to attack it. And you can see it's paying for that indiscretion with its life.
20: Working with a paleo artist, that's a cool job, Ken has filled the exhibit with ultra-realistic sculptures, each one special in its own way.
5: That's right. So this is Hadrosaurus here, a big
20: complete
5: plant eater.
20: With scaly skin, flexing muscles, even worn-down toenails on their hind feet.
5: And again, this is a dinosaur that is often portrayed as kind of like the cows of the Cretaceous, kind of dopey, sleepy plant eaters. Not so. This thing is the mass of 2 hippos. So it's going to be an extremely dangerous creature. And our amazing sculptor, Gary Staub, who recreated all these with us, and I think he's really the world's best. You know, I said, "Gary, like, make this thing look menacing. Give it the crazy horse eyes." You know?
21: Oh, yeah, and, like, he's looking me in the eye right now, yeah. And I am feeling a little bit spooked.
5: Exactly. And the reason that this mama Hadrosaur is so upset, because Dryptosaurus here is about to leap over the aisle here and attack the baby Hadrosaur.
21: There's no sugarcoating.
5: No, there's not. We're really trying to show the authentic, gritty side of the dinosaur world. And dinosaurs, like any creatures, they had their triumphs and their tragedies and their challenges. And, you know, this isn't about, like, ha-ha, funny dinosaurs.
21: No.
5: This is like, these are real, authentic creatures that evolved and were amazing under their own auspices. And we're trying to show all of that.
20: And of course, they want to show what would have happened to these dinosaurs in those pivotal moments after the asteroid hit.
22: And then, about 3 hours later, the heat blast, which would be hurricane force hot air, comes through this area, knocking down probably 90% of trees. And then somewhere between like maybe 12 to 18 hours, a tsunami that might have been 42 meters high crashes on the coast. It grabs the now barbecued dinosaur bodies and the trees that are knocked down in the sediment, hauls it out to sea, where it sinks down to the ocean in marine deposits like we have here.
20: Wow. So yeah. Here, right here, would have been water, but this would have been a floating sea of carcasses, essentially.
22: That's right, yeah. And for big marine animals like a mosasaur, big marine lizard, this is probably a great time right after that, right? All these bodies to scavenge. And remember I told you that years ago I found a dinosaur femur in the quarry that had shark bite marks on it. And so this is a recreation of that scene with the kind of shark we think was making those marks, called Creta lamina. And then to get ready to sculpt this bloat-and-float dinosaur, our sculptor, Gary Staub, got a dead plucked chicken and put it in an aquarium outside for a month and watched it rot and bloat and unfold. And this position that you see here is the exact position that the chicken struck after a month of rotting in the aquarium.
20: I mean, I've never seen a model like this. It is a massive dinosaur that looks like it's floating listlessly with pieces of flesh hanging off of it. Oh, wow, a whole foot has fallen off to the ground. Gross. But this is it.
22: Yep, keeping it real.
20: So this idea of being able to see the land from whence the dinosaur came and then also see the bones that have been extracted, that is the experience that you are offering visitors in New Jersey, back to your home state.
1: That's exactly right. New Jersey actually has a very historic place in the history of paleontology. Very few people know this, but we hope to change that. So dinosaurs are first recognized as a group of organisms by a British paleontologist, Sir Richard Owen. And in 1842, he gives them the name dinosaurs from some very scant remains that he's working with that are found mostly in southern Britain. He can't really tell what they are because his evidence is so poor. So he gives them the name dinosaur, which means terrible lizard. They're not lizards at all, but he couldn't tell the difference based on what he had to work with. So that's 1842. In 1858, the world's first nearly complete dinosaur skeleton is found and excavated in Haddonfield, New Jersey, about 11 miles from the fossil park. And of course, everybody's heard of T-Rex, the world's most famous dinosaur, but T-Rex is not the only Tyrannosaur. There are about 25 other species of Tyrannosaur, and T-Rex was not the first one found. The first Tyrannosaur ever discovered is named Dryptosaurus, found in 1866 in Mantua Township, New Jersey, about a mile from the fossil park. So the world's first nearly complete dinosaur skeleton and the world's first Tyrannosaur found in southern New Jersey. So paleontologists all over the world actually know about the dinosaurs of southern New Jersey, even though people in southern New Jersey might not be aware.
20: When we come back, what's in store for New Jersey residents and people all over the world if they visit and dig for fossils themselves? And my experience in the dirt.
21: Oh, what's this?
22: Oh, that's a nice piece.
20: Today on the show, paleontologist Ken Lacavara and the day the dinosaurs died. I'm Manoush Zomorodi, and you're listening to the TED Radio Hour from NPR.
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20: The TED Radio Hour from NPR. I'm Manoush Zomorodi, and I am walking in a chapter of history, a quarry in southern New Jersey where 66 million years ago, a bunch of dinosaurs perished and formed a special library of bones that is being excavated. All this hour, we have been talking to paleontologist Ken Lacavara. And in addition to doing research at the new Edelman Fossil Park and Museum, he and the team have another mission. Invite people to get down and dirty, literally.
22: So this is an area where the public is invited to come and collect. And
20: it looks like a pile of dirt, Ken.
22: It is definitely a pile of dirt, but it's a very special pile of dirt.
20: A few years ago, before construction started on the museum, the public was invited for a kind of open house. Come dig for the day. 2,000 people signed up within 14 minutes. 9,000 ended up on the waiting list. Ken says people are gaga for fossils. And now folks can visit the museum and hunt for fossils themselves.
22: Well, there are some great museums, of course, in our country. And there's lots of dig sites where professionals like me work. There's no place like this. There's no place that combines a world-class museum with really a world-class excavation site that also has places where people can dig for fossils with their own hands. And just, I should say, with that extinction layer, which is our research area, we protect and curate that very carefully and excavate that very, very methodically. But a layer above that, which is from just after the last moments of the dinosaurs, is still full of fossils. And those fossils aren't particularly scientifically important. So I think their best use is really for education, for inspiration. And that's the layer when people come here that they get to dig in. And everybody that comes here and who's not afraid to get their hands dirty and who tries a little bit finds a 66-million-year-old fossil with their own hands that they get to take home.
20: After hearing about the history of the site, the story of the asteroid, and Ken's incredible adventures all around the world, I was ready to look for a fossil myself.
2: So what do I do?
22: Well, so you're looking for things that used to be alive. So you want to look for the hallmarks of life, which is pattern, form, symmetry. If you find something that looks like a random clump of dirt, it's probably a random clump of dirt, right?
21: Okay.
22: So think of a snail, think of a clam, think of a bone, like

0: amazing.
1: So what do you hope to learn next? Because you showed me the area where the public will not be allowed to go, where you and your colleagues are working to excavate. And when you find something there, you take it to your lab and tell me some of the questions you're hoping to answer next.
2: Well, it's all about the context. And so we're trying to really understand how this moment in time unfolded. What's the sequence of events? And so we do what I would call microstratigraphy. We really look at things, you know, almost a millimeter at a time to try to understand the minutes and the seconds that unfolded after this earth-shattering calamity. But also we're learning a lot about the ecosystem. We can see who lived there. We can see who floated into it, so who was also living on land. We can see in some cases who was eating who by predation marks or scavenging marks on the bone. And then occasionally we find either new species or maybe the best example of a known species. And so it's really increasing our knowledge of the fossil fauna of this part of the world. And the East Coast has received relatively little attention compared to the western part of our country and other places in the world. It's not because those creatures weren't there. They were certainly there. What matters is presence, that they were here and there's a story to be told.
1: I want to make sure we talk some more about the ultimate mission of the museum, which is getting people to think about dinosaurs and humans as part of the same story, which I don't think we actually do think, right? We think, oh my gosh, there was this ancient time and it's so far away. But you're trying to get people to really connect with that, to realize that you cannot tell our story without theirs. Was that something that you've always been thinking about?
2: It's been all my adult life, I have to say. I always felt this connectedness when I would see a rock or a fossil to the ancient past. And dinosaurs, you know, you think of them as being old. They were here not that long ago. They went extinct less than 2% of Earth history ago. So if you turn Earth history into a single calendar year, the dinosaurs go extinct the day after Christmas, December 26th. Wow. So dinosaurs just happened. They were just here in terms of Earth history.
1: You talk about wanting people to understand this concept of deep time. How do you hope to explain that to people?
2: Well, there's two things, really. When you look at our place in the cosmos, it's incredibly small, right? I mean, even just in the solar system, it's very, very tiny. You could fit a million Earths in Jupiter and a million Jupiters in the sun. So we want people to really feel that isolation that is reality, that we live on this tiny, fragile little lifeboat in space. And, you know, there is no planet B. We have no other place to go. All we have and all we will ever have is our biosphere and our hydrosphere and our very thin atmosphere and each other. So we want to provide that perspective and then the deep time perspective that, you know, another analogy that we use in a film in the museum is to look at Earth history in a 1,000-page book with the Earth beginning 4.5 billion years ago on page one. So if I gave you minutia, a 1,000-page book and said, just read the last word and tell me what this book is about, you wouldn't have a very good idea, would you? And so those two things, giving people a sense of how small we are in space and how small we are in time, those two things, what Carl Sagan called the great demotion, I think sets us up to realize that, you know what, this world really isn't all about us. And we can see now through the lens of deep time, through the lens of geology, that things can go off the rails. We have had five previous mass extinctions. And every one of those, we know now from geology and paleontology, was the result of a climate crisis. If you think about it in terms of that asteroid, well, we are now the asteroid of our age. But we don't have to be, and it's not too late to turn the tide. And so really what we want to do at the Edelman Fossil Park Museum is to use that window on the past to contextualize our present to help us protect the future.
3: 66 million years ago, an asteroid hits the Earth and wipes out the dinosaurs.

0: this easily might not have been. But we only get one history, and it's the one that we have, but this particular reality was not inevitable. The tiniest perturbation of that asteroid far from Earth would have caused it to miss our planet by a wide margin. The pivotal calamitous day during which the dinosaurs were wiped out, setting the stage for the modern world as we know it, didn't have to be. It could have just been another day among the 63 billion days already enjoyed by the dinosaurs. But over geological time, improbable, nearly impossible events do occur. Along the path from our wormy Cambrian ancestors to primates dressed in suits, innumerable forks in the road led us to this very particular reality. The bones of Dreadnoughtus lay underground for 77 million years. Who could have imagined that a single species of shrew-like mammal living in the cracks of the dinosaur world would evolve into sentient beings capable of characterizing and understanding the very dinosaurs they must have dreaded? Why study the ancient past? Because it gives us perspective and humility. The dinosaurs died in the world's fifth mass extinction, snuffed out in a cosmic accident through no fault of their own. They didn't see it coming, and they didn't have a choice. We, on the other hand, do have a choice. And the nature of the fossil record tells us that our place on this planet is both precarious and potentially fleeting. Right now, our species is propagating an environmental disaster of geological proportions that is so broad and so severe, it can rightly be called the sixth extinction. Only unlike the dinosaurs, we can see it coming. And unlike the dinosaurs, we can do something about it. That choice is ours.
1: I have to admit, Ken, that depending on what mood I'm in, whether it's optimistic or pessimistic, I could also see this understanding of deep time, or this idea that we're just one word at the end of a big book. I could see it as from an existentialist, nihilistic perspective. You know, what if we just erase that one word? Or no one might even notice. Maybe we are just tiny specks and our time here will be short. And I know that that's not helpful in any way, but I can't help but having sort of a dark look on it. We are so insignificant in light of all you show us at the museum.
2: You could easily go down that route. You know, I think those thoughts too. I mean, you can eventually start thinking about the proton death of the universe, and then, you know, why bother? But I just feel, knowing what I know about the fossil record and deep time, I feel so fortunate to be alive, to be a Homo sapien, to be, you know, me in particular, not that I'm anything special, but I mean, just to be, you know, to have the life that I've lived. I just feel gratitude for that. And I would like to preserve that for others. Yeah, we are tiny little specks, but, you know, I love all the other specks. and I'd like them to have a nice planet to live on. And, you know, what choice have we? You could look at what's happening with the climate right now. You could look at what's happening with the biodiversity crisis right now. And it could fill you with despair, rightly so. But I think hope is a choice. I do think that we can turn the tide on this, but we have to act, and we have to act now. That's clear.
1: I think one of the things that really struck me visiting the museum was, like you say, it is addictive finding fossils and being there on the site where something so significant happened is really moving. I guess I'm wondering, do you think you can shift this sense of hopefulness and optimism, because it needs to happen at younger ages when it comes to climate change, doesn't it? I mean, kids connecting with this idea of deep time so that it can motivate them to remain optimistic and hopeful and do something about climate change.
2: You know, really, we need everybody. If you're not familiar with something, how are you going to fall in love with it, right? I mean, you love what you know, and then you protect what you love. And we need everybody to fall in love with our planet. We need everybody to fall in love with our biosphere. And when that happens, we're going to protect it because that's what humans do. And I don't actually worry that much about the younger generation. They get it. But we don't have time for them to grow up and take those positions of power to do something about it. We need to act now.
1: It was time to wrap up our day at the fossil park, but we wanted to look for one last fossil. And it turned out my son Kai had a knack for it.
0: Oh, that's a nice piece.
1: What is it, Ken?
0: Well, it looks like a sponge, but it's so big, it's kind of throwing me a little bit. They don't usually get this big.
1: And it is kind of weirdly uniform.
0: Well, it's alive. I mean, it was alive, right? It's alive to me. But it has, you know, the symmetry of nature. I'm just hesitating because there's an outside chance that this is bone.
1: There was a long pause as everyone watched Ken examine the mysterious fossil. You're poking and prodding it.
0: Yeah, I'm seeing if I can dig my fingernail into it, which tells me something about the hardness of it. The texture. All right, this is one I want to look at later.
3: Ooh.
0: Yeah, that's a good one, though.
1: Ken popped the fossil into his pocket. We're still waiting to hear back whether it's another sponge or indeed a dinosaur bone. But it's easy to imagine kids of all ages and adults passing hours here, looking at the ground and thinking about how extraordinary it is that they are standing right there, a place that tens of millions of years ago was teeming with life. Life that has changed form, but we can still touch. And in addition to all the biology, geology, and philosophy, it just feels good to touch the earth with our human hands.
0: You know, a lot of kids these days don't get a lot of outdoor time.
3: No, they don't get dirty.
0: Yeah, and so we kind of have to teach them how to get their hands dirty here, and in some cases teach them how to be outside and, you know, take the gloves off, literally, and get your hands in the mud. But they get it, and they have a ball doing it. I've never heard a kid who wanted to leave this place. I've only heard kids begging their parents or their teacher for them to stay longer.
3: How unusual is that to have professional paleontologists working within the same vicinity of the public kids digging around too?
0: There are a few. It's not usual. That's not for lack of desire of paleontologists to help educate the public. It's just that most of the places that we work are very remote, and, you know, they can often be dangerous. They're pretty hostile. The place where I worked in Patagonia for a long time, like, everything there wants to hurt you. The plants do, the rocks do, the wind does, the temperature does. So it's not that hospitable for the general public. This place is nice. It's all sand here. So, I mean, it's literally a big sandbox. You can have a 3-year-old in here, and they can do a belly flop, and nobody gets hurt. It's just fine.
3: And they can go to Applebee's afterwards.
0: Exactly. Yeah, there's plenty of amenities. I mean, you know, for a paleontologist, having an excavation site next to a Lowe's is kind of our dream. In Patagonia, I would have an 8-hour drive to get a shovel or a screwdriver.
1: Ken Lacavara is a professor of paleontology and geology and founding dean of the School of Earth and Environment at Rowan University. He is also founder and executive director of the Edelman Fossil Park of Rowan University and the author of the book, Why Dinosaurs Matter. Many thanks to Ken and the team at Rowan and the Edelman Park. And thank you for listening to our show today. This episode was produced by James Delahousie and edited by me and Sanaz Meshkinpour. Many thanks to Josh and Kai Robin for their help, too. Our TED Radio Hour team also includes Rachel Faulkner-White, Katie Monteleone, Fiona Guerin, Matthew Cloutier, Harsha Nahada, and Chloe Weiner. Irene Noguchi is our executive producer. Our audio engineers were Robert Rodriguez and Peter Alina. Our theme music was written by Ramtin Arablouei. Our partners at TED are Chris Anderson, Roxanne Hilash, Alejandra Salazar, and Daniela Balarezo. I'm Manoush Zamarodi, and you've been listening to the TED Radio Hour from NPR.

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18: From the National Newsroom of the Canadian Press, I'm Lisa Laporte. Prime Minister Mark Carney says his focus on building international relationships is part of the answer to renewed threats from Russia. Carney met with Norwegian Prime Minister Jonas Gahr Støre in Ottawa today as he courts deeper ties with the Nordic country. The two were asked about warnings from Poland's prime minister about Russia possibly increasing drone attacks on other NATO countries. Støre says those warnings should be taken seriously, while Carney agreed. The fall session of Parliament is set to resume tomorrow after a 3-month break.
4: The trade war with the United States and Prime Minister Mark Carney's move to formalize closer ties with the European Union will be top of mind. A political science professor at McGill University says public opinion backs Carney's approach to both. But he says the Liberals could be vulnerable on the issue of affordability as the Conservatives sharpen attacks over the cost of living. Carney is fresh off a visit to Europe, where the European Commission president opened the door to Canada becoming the first associate member of the EU. But that move could also further complicate Canada's fractured relationship with the United States, after U.S. President Donald Trump said it could be a hostile act. Naira Ahmed, The Canadian Press.
18: Conservative leader Pierre Poilievre told a Brantford, Ontario rally today Canada will never be part of the European Union as Prime Minister Carney pursues deeper ties with Europe amid a trade war with the U.S.
19: We will never be the 51st state of the U.S., but we will also never be the 28th state of the European Union. We're Canadians. Canadians first, Canadians always.
18: Carney has said the nature of the new arrangement has yet to be determined. Anti-ICE protesters quickly gathered at the scene today of a shooting involving immigration and customs enforcement officers in Austin. Local authorities say a man was in serious but stable condition after being shot by an ICE officer after a traffic stop. And director Michael Del Monte took home the prize for Best Canadian Short at the Toronto International Film Festival today for Fight Kid. Del Monte says he's glad the audience connected with his movie, which he hopes to soon turn into a feature.
20: You don't know whether an audience is going to laugh. You don't know what they're going to feel when you're making it. You just hope that your idea translates, you know, to them. And, you know, I think it did. I think people, you know, talking to them, they felt uncomfortable a little bit, but also, you know, inspired as well.
18: The film follows a father who places the burden of his aspirations on his son as he pushes him into a high-stakes boxing match. This is the Canadian Press. In sports, Toronto leadoff hitter Brett Bateman reached base and scored three times as the Blue Jays beat the American League West leading Texas Rangers 7-2 to avoid a series sweep in the major leagues. Meantime, the Chicago White Sox kept pace in the American League Central, eliminating the Detroit Tigers from playoff contention with a rain-soaked 8-1 victory. The White Sox remained a game behind Cleveland in the division. They hold a three-game lead over Houston and Toronto for the third wildcard spot. Brianna Stewart scored a game-high 27 points with 8 rebounds and 4 assists as the New York Liberty beat the Toronto Tempo 106-69 today in the final home game of Toronto's WNBA season. And Belgian Remco Evenepoel set a record today by winning the men's elite individual time trial at the Road World Championships in Montreal for a fourth straight year. From the Canadian Press, I'm Lisa Laporte.
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27: Hello, Monk listeners. Ricky Gerwitz here, your guest host on today's Monk Dialogue. These are in-depth Q&As with some of the world's leading minds and brightest thinkers. We go deep into some of the big issues that are driving the public conversation and shaping our future. Well, it's no surprise that teenagers are facing a mental health epidemic. The numbers are staggering. 30% of teenage girls and 10% of teenage boys are suffering from depression, reflecting a 150% increase since 2010. Rates of anxiety and ADHD are equally alarming. Enter Lenore Skenazy, a New York mom and founder of the Free Range Kids and Let Grow movements. Since 2008, she's been sounding the alarm about helicopter parenting and overly supervised play, which she claims is robbing children of their independence, creativity, and resiliency. Without these important skills, they are likely to become depressed, anxious, and unable to resolve conflict without adult intervention. There is a case to be made, Lenore argues, that the threat to academic freedom we are witnessing on university campuses can actually be traced to a lack of unsupervised play in childhood. Lenore, welcome to the Monk Dialogues.
1: My thanks, Ricky.
2: I wanted to talk to you today about why you founded Let Grow and Free Range Kids. So if you can just tell us a little bit about your personal experience in 2008 when you let your 9-year-old ride the subway alone.
1: That's what I did. And there was a reason behind it. I live in New York City. My whole family lives in New York City. And when our younger son, Izzy, was 9, he had started, I'd say, bugging me and my husband to take him someplace he'd never been before here in New York City and let him find his own way home by subway. And the reason he wanted to do that is I think if we were in the suburbs, he would have been begging, please, can't I take my bike and go, you know, to downtown Wilmette, where I was growing up, suburb of Chicago, and get a cookie or a library book. He would never ask for a library book. It'd always be a cookie. Put it that way. Anyway, so my husband and I discussed it and we thought, we're on the subways all the time. They're not gorgeous. They don't always smell great, but we do think they're safe. I've lived in New York for 40 something years. They fit safe. So one sunny Sunday, I said, okay, today's the day. And I took him to Bloomingdale's, a place he'd never been, a super fancy department store. We wandered around for a little. And then I said, okay, it's that time. Goodbye. And I went out one door and came home by bus. And he figured out that, guess what? Bloomingdale's is on top of a subway station. It actually has its own subway station. That's how fancy a store it is. And he took the subway down, and then he had to take a bus across town. And he came into the apartment levitating with not just pride, but knowing that we had trusted him and that he'd done something grown up, that he was ready for it, and we knew he was ready for it. Oh, my God, now we're talking about marriage. He's 25 now. That's even scarier. Anyways, the point being that we were proud, and I didn't think it was that big a deal. But I was a newspaper columnist at the time, and looking around for a topic about 2 months later, and I said to my editor, should I write about Izzy taking the subway by himself? Is that enough of a story? I don't know. And she said, yeah, it sounds like a nice local piece. So I wrote Why I Let My 9-Year-Old Ride the Subway Alone. And 2 days later, I was on, I know you're up in Canada, but I think you'll know these shows, the Today Show, MSNBC, Fox News, and NPR, eventually the CBC, and eventually the Monk Debates. So, it was a shock that it became, I'd say an international story that's, like I said, he's 25 now. It's been reverberating for a while. But after getting sort of somewhat raked over the coals on all these interviews, I started a blog that weekend and I called it Free Range Kids. And I said then, as I say now, our kids are smarter, safer, and I would add stronger than our culture gives them credit for. And to sort of see the culture and see your own kids through a distorting lens, a lens of, fear and catastrophe and worst case scenarios doesn't, just like if you were seeing the world through any other weird lens that doesn't reflect reality, it doesn't make your kids safer to be always thinking of the worst cases. And I love my kids and I want them to be safe, but I think that they can handle some independence. And I think we've been led astray by our culture.
2: And so why do you think you had such negative feedback to sending Izzy out on the subway alone?
1: Yeah. Well, first of all, when something is a, when everybody has come to agree that kids are not safe the second you let them out of your sight, who would let them out of their sight? Only somebody who didn't care if her kids were safe. So, who wouldn't hate a mother who's putting her child deliberately in danger? And I think that's how a bunch of people saw me, which is why on the Free Range Kids site, I said, I love safety. Let's get this straight. I use car seats. We're in New York, so we dragged car seats into cabs. Do you know how hard that is? Do you know how cumbersome and kind of silly it is? But we did that. And, we had mouth guards and baby, the helmets whenever they're riding a bike and just all sorts of things that I considered reasonable safety measures. but I didn't think constant supervision was one of them. So I think that the backlash was also because people had to, either I was making sense or their worldview was wrong and threatened. And nobody likes their worldview wrong and threatened. And I don't blame them, because the worldview, except for me, like waving my hand going, oh, wait a sec, don't you guys remember walking to school or riding your bike or taking a bus? In the couple of generations since I've grown up, the norms have changed so much that it does seem weird to think that kids could do anything safely on their own.
27: Now, one of the main things you talk about in your book and through the Let Grow movement is the importance of unsupervised play. Can you explain to us what exactly that is?
1: I think you know what that is, Ricky. You explain to me. What's the difference between getting the kids in the car and taking them to the park and bringing them to, I don't know, a travel soccer league where they're in uniforms and a coach is telling them, okay, kids, we're going to start, you know, at 12:02 and you're playing on this team and you're playing on that team. And when I blow the whistle, then you play, versus kids, I'm busy writing a blog. Off you go. And they ride their bikes to the park and they find a couple friends and they argue about what to do. And everybody forgot a ball and they have to come up with something else to do. What's the difference? just actually enumerate for me what you see as the differences.
27: Well, on the one hand, there is us as parents planning everything for them. And on the other hand, it's them having to come up with their own source of entertainment. And that actually brings me to the next thing I wanted to talk to you about.
1: There's so much more there than that. What else are they learning when they're arguing and trying to figure out what to do and they don't have a ball?
27: So conflict resolution, in that when they're arguing and they don't have a parental figure or a figure of authority to defer to and to intervene and make the decision for them about who the ball belongs to, and they actually have to figure it out amongst themselves.
1: Because it can't be taught. There we go. And we always think that if there's an adult there, we're teaching them stuff. It's like, actually, if there's not an adult there, yeah, conflict resolution. How about there's no ball? Creativity. Let's play with pine cone. How about, if we don't come up with a little Ricky Jr. something for her to do, she's only three and she's tagging along, then we all have to go home. So then you have to start thinking sort of maturely or like a leader, you know, or what's going on in her mind, or how can we keep her, occupied enough for us to have fun? And what if I want to be the first and you want to be first too? And that's compromise as well as conflict resolution. And how about, wait a minute, I have an idea. How about we make that tree into first base and then you have to climb that other tree to win a point? So then you're being creative and you're learning how to explain things well and you're getting buy-in and you're reading the other people who are like bored or like can't wait to do it. And so it's all these interpersonal skills, which I hate calling them that. They're social emotional skills. It's like, it's so weird that we can't ever endorse anything for kids without coming up with a super important reason that it's good. And so I'm giving the reasons, you know, you're learning all the social emotional skills that will be required from you for the rest of your life in school, in jobs, in a relationship. And if you'd been at travel soccer, which I don't even hate travel soccer, and my kids were in all sorts of sports, but we tried to give them free time as well. But in the travel soccer, you're learning really well how to play soccer. And that's going to be part of your life. But compromise, creativity, compassion, reading people and conflict resolution are going to be part of your life every day.
27: And I also want to bring up that important R word, resiliency.
1: Ah, yes. Let's bring that in. Okay.
27: So how does unsupervised play lead to resiliency?
1: Well, first of all the things I was just talking about make you more resilient. You know, the fact that you can have an argument and then come up with a solution, that makes you resilient. The fact that you had a curveball thrown at you because there was no ball and you had to come up with the pine cone or whatever you did, squirrel, whatever you're going to play with, that's also resilient. Another thing, dealing with the little kid who's tagging along. I mean, resiliency is being able to deal with regular old life. And when there's an adult around, the adults are generally better at all these things. And so they've already figured them out. They've already figured out the conflict resolution and how to come up with something and how to get buy-in because they're the adults. And so they think they're optimizing the experience by getting to the play already. It's like, my God, you guys are just, you know, you're pulling up clumps of grass And, you know, and one of you is wandering off and, you know, you look like you're daydreaming, you know, let's have fun already, right? You're going to be on first base. You're going to be the second baseman. And it's just, I mean, the difficulty of running Let Grow, which is the nonprofit that grew out of Free Range Kids, is trying to make people see what's invisible.
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15: Well, it's no surprise that teenagers are facing a mental health epidemic. The numbers are staggering. 30% of teenage girls and 10% of teenage boys are suffering from depression, reflecting a 150% increase since 2010. Rates of anxiety and ADHD are equally alarming. Enter Lenore Skenazy, a New York mom and founder of the Free Range Kids and Let Grow movements. Since 2008, she's been sounding the alarm about helicopter parenting and overly supervised play, which she claims is robbing children of their independence, creativity, and resiliency. Without these important skills, they are likely to become depressed, anxious, and unable to resolve conflict without adult intervention.
4: You can see that kids are learning baseball when they're in their uniforms and they've had the picture taken for the team and there's maybe a trophy at the end or a tournament or something and the parents are in the bleachers. That's all stuff you can see, but you cannot see. Literally, you can't see if you're not there. But it's also really hard to see, even if you're watching it, what is going on that is building brains without you literally turning every moment into a teachable moment optimized by me so that you're playing the game already and that you don't waste time and that you know whose turn it is and you know when the game ends. So by optimizing the game, you've skipped over all the stuff that looks like wasted time. You know, the arguing and the figuring things out and the going off in another direction and getting distracted. And it turns out that all those interstitial things that look like on the way to the game, on the way to the important part of the day, are the important part of the day.
15: Well said. Now, why do you think parenting has changed so much? Because I think a lot of people who grew up in the 70s or 80s or 90s, they were at their friends' houses after school or on weekends. They were playing outside at the park or on the street without a parent in sight. And there was much more independence. So why don't we see that with modern parenting?
4: The first reason is that the media was not as intense back then as it is now. I mean, it was in the 80s that we got cable television. It was in the 80s that in the United States, the television rules changed and you could show, before that, you couldn't show anyone who was pregnant. You couldn't show people sleeping in the same bed. You couldn't show a toilet flushing. I mean, it was really rules that had been made in the 20s and they weren't changed until the 80s. And once they were, then I have a friend who's a television historian who said there's not one episode of Law and Order that could have been shown before they changed the rules. And then, of course, Law and Order, of course, took off. And there's just much more gruesome, much more scary stuff in the media today. Once you had cable, you had 24 hours to fill with news. The best, you know, the most exciting story is generally the most upsetting story. And the most upsetting story is a child kidnapped by strangers. So even though that's extraordinarily rare, thank God, in real life, and even rarer up by you, it became, you know, one of the dominant themes of a lot of reality shows and a lot of fiction, or whatever you want to call just normal television shows. You know, back to Law and Order. Let's just blame them. And of course, then it just became more ubiquitous. We live in a litigious culture. You start thinking like a lawyer. Is this safe enough? Could I be sued? That doesn't seem right. Nobody. You just get used to signing waivers. We had to sign waivers for our kids to play from the school to go to the park across from the school and play. You know, it's like by that time, everything starts being written as a potential danger that you should be considering. So that sort of changes what the way you look at things. And then you have a culture, you know, that this is a study not about kids, but there was some kind of interesting psychological study that you think I would be able to quote better. But it said that the better things are going in your life, the more you think like, oh, it's all thanks to me. Right. And we are in a time of like no famine. Right. And it's not perfectly safe. We've already discussed that, but it's way safer than in most of human history. And once you think you're in control, then the idea of something bad happening is even worse. Because it's your fault. If you had been paying more attention, if you'd bought those baby knee pads, if you'd, you know, taken them by the hand and walked them to school till they're off to college, you know, nothing bad would happen. And so if something bad happened, you were bad. And I think that goes back to why were people so mad about me letting my son ride the subway? It was, once again, it's like to trust in the odds, to trust in fate, to trust in, you know, God or a bigger plan. All of that is wrong. You're only supposed to trust in yourself. And now we have cell phones to track our kids all the time. So we are sort of God-like in our omniscience. And therefore, you have these tools to constantly watch them. You feel like to ever take your eyes off them or to take your eyes off your kids is so dangerous that if something bad happens, you deserve endless hate and shame and blame because it's all your fault. So we're really living moment to moment that something bad could be happening to our kids and it's all our fault.
15: And as a parent, that's just a lot to take on. That's a lot of responsibility and creates a lot of anxiety.
4: And I would add a lot of boredom, right? I mean, if you have to sit there for every soccer practice or every play date or, mm-hmm. You know, be ferrying them from one thing to the other, It is a lot. It is a lot. And one of the things I'd like people to realize is that that's unfair to kids, but it's also unfair to parents.
15: So you talked a little bit about the tracking of kids via their phones, but I wanted to ask you about specifically how kids reliant on their screens is contributing to this lack of resiliency, the lack of independence that you alluded to earlier.
4: I actually can't say. I'm of many minds on that, and I shamefully haven't even studied it that much, because when I let my son ride the subway in 2008, this was already an enormous controversy and there was no iPhone. So it wasn't that kids were constantly online or constantly, you know, surfing, you know, on TikTok or whatever. And so I like to sort of take a bigger picture, look at this issue, which is, what does it mean when we have taken the real world away from kids and not let them play, explore, run, walk, have some unsupervised time in the real world? I Let Grow was founded by me and three other people, and two of them are constantly writing substacks that sound very pointed against the other one. There's Peter Gray, who is a psychology professor at Boston College, who has been studying the importance of mixed age, unsupervised free play for most of his professional career. And he has watched it dwindle. He was born in the, I don't know, the 40s or 50s. So from his childhood till now, he's really watched the Sandlot baseball game evaporate. And kids walking to the store, kids running errands, kids home alone even. It has disappeared. And so he has been studying how the lack of independence, including independent mobility, as independence has gone down, anxiety and depression have gone up. And it's not just since the iPhone. So he writes all about that. So one of the other co-founders of Let Grow with me is Jonathan Haidt, who wrote The Coddling of the American Mind. And he has a new book coming out called The Anxious Generation. And I wrote a couple chapters with him. So, of course, I love the book. But the first half of the book is, I think, sort of indisputable graphs that show that kids got way more depressed and anxious and lonely after iPhones and, you know, cell phones in general, smartphones became ubiquitous. So I actually think they're both right. I think things were going down since 60s, 70s, especially the 70s and 80s with the growing fear of crime, which, by the way, our crime rate is our homicide rate in America, which I know is higher than yours, is lower now than the 70s, 80s or 90s, something that nobody believes. But it was in The New York Times just last week. So it's going down because of a lack of independence. And there's something about independence that isn't just like, yay, I get to go get a candy bar. It's something, there's something that psychologists call the internal locus of control. Where is the locus of control in your life? Who is controlling your life? And if you have an internal locus, it's you. You know, I can do things on my own. If something bad happens, I can figure out what to do. You know, I'll be okay. That's the resilience, right? And it comes from a feeling of there's something that I'm a human being and I can make things happen, including making things better. An external locus of control, well, the ultimate external locus of control is literally an external control. It's a prison, right? Somebody else is determining where you live and when you eat and what you do and who you live with, everything. But today's kids, I don't say that they're living in a prison, but they have they're much more likely to have an external locus of control in that, you know, get up, it's time to go to school, here's your breakfast, let's get in the car, and then 6 or 8 hours of school, and then come on, get in the car again, we're going to this, or you're staying at school for homework help, come home, and then there's dinner, and then there is homework, and oftentimes it is supervised, and, you know, and I got to read 20 minutes, because that will instill a love of reading. Oh, yeah, that's how you do it. 20 minutes, okay, stop, you don't have to read anymore, thank God that horrible chore, which is making you love reading, is over, and now it's time for bed.
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6: Now, this update from the Canadian Press. Prime Minister Mark Carney says his focus on building international relationships is part of the answer to renewed threats from Russia. Carney met with Norwegian Prime Minister Jonas Gahr Støre in Ottawa today as he courts deeper ties with the Nordic country. Carney is set to travel to New York tomorrow as the fall session of Parliament resumes. He'll be attending the United Nations General Assembly. The Prime Minister met with French President Emmanuel Macron earlier today in the French territory of Saint-Pierre and Miquelon off the coast of Newfoundland. Anti-ICE protesters quickly gathered at the scene today of a shooting involving immigration and customs enforcement officers in Austin. Local authorities say a man was in serious but stable condition after being shot by an ICE officer after a traffic stop. From the Canadian Press, I'm Lisa Laporte.
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15: Well, it's no surprise that teenagers are facing a mental health epidemic. The numbers are staggering. 30% of teenage girls and 10% of teenage boys are suffering from depression, reflecting a 150% increase since 2010. Rates of anxiety and ADHD are equally alarming. Enter Lenore Skenazy, a New York mom and founder of the Free Range Kids and Let Grow movements. Since 2008, she's been sounding the alarm about helicopter parenting and overly supervised play, which she claims is robbing children of their independence, creativity, and resiliency. Without these important skills, they are likely to become depressed, anxious, and unable to resolve conflict without adult intervention.
4: As we've deprived kids of any sense that they can handle the world without us always intervening or at least supervising, their internal locus of control ebbed away and an external locus of control came in. So I think Peter Gray is right about that. And I think John Haidt is correct that when phones came along, it seemed sort of miraculous. Here at last is the wardrobe from Narnia. You go through the wardrobe and there you are in another land. There's kids to play with, even though you're not allowed to play outside, and there's games to play, even though you're not allowed outside, and there's, new people to meet and new challenges ahead, even though you're not running an errand and you're not allowed in the store. So it feels like weirdly, just as we were clamping down almost entirely on kids' lives, they found this wormhole into the online world where they can, chat and joke and play and defy their parents and, be a little sly. And so Peter Gray thinks, yay, at least we haven't taken away that from them. And John says, until we take that away from them, that's where they'll be. And they are getting lonely and depressed and anxious. Mm-hmm. So whichever founder, Let Grow founder side you believe in or fall on, it doesn't really matter, because the solution is the same. And the solution in John's book is the same, which is you have to give kids more independence and more unsupervised free play for them to thrive.
15: Well, Jonathan Haidt is someone that I think a lot of people look up to. And The Coddling of the American Mind is, in my view, an important book that should be required reading. Well, him and Greg Lukianoff, who is the CEO of FIRE and who was the co-author of that book, they talk a lot about what's unfolding on campus today with regards to free speech and viewpoint diversity. And it's something that really has taken center stage over the past few months. And I wanted to ask you whether you think the lack of unstructured and unsupervised play in childhood has had any effect on the way young adults are interacting on campus or what they expect from their university experience.
4: So I'm going to turn this around and tell you why we founded Let Grow. And I think the answer is in there. So Jonathan Haidt, to whom all praise is due, was talking to Daniel Schuckman, who for 10 years was the chairman of FIRE, which fights for free speech on campus. They were both very concerned with what they were seeing on campus, and this is 6 or 7 years ago already, a certain unwillingness or unopenness to hear new ideas or even ideas that you didn't agree with, right? And so there's trigger warnings on books, there's safe spaces, there's canceling of controversial speakers. And both of them very much agreed that everybody needs to be exposed to a whole lot of ideas and to hear objections to what you're saying so that you have to even figure out why you do believe in your idea, or maybe the other side has a point, or maybe there's compromise. All these things that you hope would be happening on campus, because that's a place where you're supposed to stretch your mind. And Dan was saying to John, it's like they're also going to

0: in my family. So I have nothing against mental health services, but you also hope that there is some ability to solve some problems without external help, or without the normal external help, talking to your friends, talking to your parents or whatever. And so they were saying, you know, we can keep fighting for free speech on campus, and we will, but maybe we should start at a younger age. You know, on campus, it's a late stage intervention. Kids are already anxious, already depressed and worried. So can't we start when kids are younger and try to build in more resilience and open-minded as they grow up, so that by the time they come to campus and they hear, you know, somebody that they totally disagree with is speaking on, you know, on a subject that's very important to them, they go and they listen and they raise their hand and they ask respectful questions and there's a debate, as opposed to don't listen to him, don't listen to him, or, you know, shouting the person down and throwing stones. So John said, well, you know, I love the, you know, I read Free Range Kids. I love that woman, Lenore. And so they came to me and they said, let's start a nonprofit together that's going to try to, at a younger age, just make sure that kids grow up with a little more moxie, a little more curiosity, and a little more resilience. And I said, okay, but we have to bring in one more person, and that person is Peter Gray, little realizing that 6 years later there would be a civil war. But anyways, they met Peter Gray, and Peter, having spent his whole life studying the importance of free play, was able to explain to the point where now John says this, John Heitz says, in free play, without an adult to turn to when there's an argument or there's a hurt feeling, or literally a hurt, you scrape your knee. That's how kids learn to become adults. He says that when there are adults and kids together, the adults are the adults and the kids are the kids. But when there are no adults, the kids start becoming adult. And so we decided that Let Grow would be dedicated to making it easy, normal, and legal to give kids back the independence that we think they need to grow up into competent, confident, I can't remember our exact slogan, but basically functioning adults, open-minded as well. So we came up with two things, and I say we, other people, I'm just popularizing them, came up with two wonderful ideas that work in the real world to give kids back free play and independence. And you let me know when you want me to describe them, and I will.
1: Well, now's a good time, if any.
0: So here are two ideas. And by the way, all our implementation guides, everything is free on letgrow.org. So one thing is the Let Grow experience. And this is for schools. Both of our initiatives are for schools, where the teachers give kids a homework assignment that says, go home and do something new on your own with your parents' permission, but without your parents. And it looks like it's a homework assignment for the kids, but of course, it's for the parents, right? Because until now, we were just talking about this, this last generation has sort of not seen the milestones from earlier generations, where you knew that at 5 or 6, a kid could walk to school. At 7 and 8, they could start staying home alone. You know, 11, 12, they could babysit. 13. So all those milestones are buried. And the only way to unbury these ancient, you know, important milestones is to blow the dust off them, and that's what the Let Grow experience does. So the Let Grow experience is one thing that we push, and the Let Grow Play Club is the other. And that is just keep the schools open before or after school for all the kids, all the different age kids playing together, because that's how they've played throughout history. It wasn't just the third graders playing with the third graders back in, you know, the savannas of Africa, right? So leave it open for mixed age, no devices, free play. And in this case, there actually is an adult there, but I always picture him or her in the corner, you know, with an EpiPen scrolling through, you know, Instagram, because their job is only there like a lifeguard, right? Mm-hmm. If something terrible happens, they're there. But the kids have to figure out, what do you want to play? I don't know. Let's do this. You know, and some of them want to play with chalk, and some of them want to play with balls, and some of them are building weird things out of, you know, buckets and tape, whatever they're doing. And in that, they are discovering all these interactions we were talking about at the beginning of the podcast, of like how to make something happen, how to get buy-in, how to compromise. And then if they have an argument and they go to the teacher, the EpiPen person in the corner, and they say, like, you know, that was my, I actually heard two teachers talking about a bucket incident recently at their Let Grow Play Club, where these kindergartners were fighting over a bucket, and they wanted to just go in and say, you know, there's 80 buckets here. You know, we know, we bought a set of 80 buckets. There's even another orange one, but they just stood back and they watched, and the kids fought. And she said it was like 7 minutes. I mean, that's a long argument, right? That's like as long as kindergartners have been alive, right? Now it's mine, it's mine, it's mine, it's mine. And then finally, one of them,

0: brilliant kid, went off and got another bucket, at which point kid number two, no, that one's mine, that one's mine. And they fought and they fought and they fought. And then they made it into a game. And they started picking them up and making this obstacle course and laughing and playing together. And think of all the amazing stuff that went on because an adult did not intervene.
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0: It's hard for the adult to stand back, especially we're so used to it. It's like, honey, use your indoor voice. Let's share. But I have a friend who wrote a book called The Problem with Parenting. And she says that we're trying so hard to socialize our kids. Honey, use your, what word do we use? And now how do you do this? And all the shaping that we're doing of their every interaction is actually cauterizing their development, because they're not going through that time that we were talking about, that wasted time. Look, you only have, you know, an hour and a half for a play club, and you're wasting 7 minutes arguing. It's like, no, that 7 minutes was not wasted, because it led to so much frustration and, you know, anger and all the bad things that we don't want kids to have to experience. It led from that to a solution. And for the rest of their lives, those kids are going to have that in their toolbox.
6: Lenore, I wanted to ask you about the two-income family and how having both parents working full-time affects the ability to give our kids independence. And so what I mean by that is, you know, me and my husband, we have full-time jobs. Our kids are in daycare during the week. And on weekends, there's a guilt associated with that, where we want to spend all of our time with our kids because we feel bad that we're not with them during the week. And they're not getting that unsupervised playtime that, you know, you've just indicated that they need. Whereas 30 and 40 years ago, a lot of moms weren't in the workforce. They were spending much more time at home, and they were probably much more open to the idea of not having their kids around because they were with them 24/7. So do you think that plays a role in the overly structured play environment that we have with young kids?
0: The era of moms not working, or fewer moms working, moms actually spent less time with their kids, right? And they didn't feel guilty about it. I think that's what may be different. Actually, whether they were working or not, really from the 70s till the, you know, the 2000s, the amount of time that college-educated moms spend with their kids has doubled, and the amount of time that dads spend is like, you know, gazillioned. So it's more guilt and expectations than reality, you know. Nobody said, oh, my God, those 70s moms just aren't spending enough time, you know, with their kids. Their kids are going to feel abandoned or whatever. So first of all, try to erase some of the guilt by realizing that this new intensive idea that you should be spending all the time with your kids is new, as simple as that. Right. And before that, when the kids were outside and playing and staying out till the streetlights came on, that gave you the whole swath of time, you know, afternoon, evening and weekends and summers, when you think that you had to fill up the time with you coming up with, like, let's go to the Museum of Natural History and we'll study evolution. It's not that. They had time with each other, and that was great. And you had time with adults, and that worked out fine. So don't feel guilty about not spending enough time with your kids, because no matter what you're doing, you are. Secondly, the two-job paradigm is also a two-income paradigm. And I think one of the reasons we feel so bad is because there's so much money that we could spend on each kid. We have smaller families and two incomes. That's different from having a large family and one income. And so that has been parlayed into the culture, including capitalism. So capitalism comes up with, get a family pass, come every weekend. You know, don't you want to start crafting with your kid? Come to Crafts R Us. How about building a bear? How about building a, you know, a snowman? It's all become another way of getting that dollar from a parent. And the easiest way to get any money is to make a parent feel guilty or worried that they're not doing enough for their kid, that their kid is going to be hurt, lonely, or fall behind. And so that's why we have such intensive sports programs and leagues outside of school, and that they don't end even, you know, at the end of it. They don't even end when it's dark. I was talking to a young woman who was teaching a rock climbing class indoors, and it's for like 8 to 11 year olds. And I said, well, when is it? And she said, oh, it's just 3 days a week. I said, what time? She said, oh, from 5 to 7:30. So already we've just made something into a luxury good that parents think they're giving their kids, when I think giving your kids free time from 5 to 7:30, including maybe dinner sometime in the middle without it being, you know, the drive-through lane and eating in the car, that seems good. So try to remember that there are a lot of forces out there trying to get you to feel guilty and therefore spend, not just spend more time, but spend more money doing more things with your kids. Try to look a little skeptically at, like, is this really what my kids need? Is this really important? I was just reading Emily Oster's book, The Family Firm, because I was just on her podcast. I thought, well, I better read the book. And she said, come up with what's important to your family as big values. Like if eating together is important. If eating together without the television on or without devices at the table is important, that'll make other decisions easier. Like, well, if eating together dinner is important, then we're not going to sign the kids up for rock climbing from 5 to 7:30 every day. Or, you know, if we want to spend Saturdays as a, you know, a Sabbath or Sundays as a Sabbath, then they're not going to be, you know, going to Chuck E. Cheese that day or whatever. So think about what's important to you and then try to build your family life around that. Try to remember that there's forces of the marketplace that are going to try to make you feel bad if you don't do or buy something expensive for your kids. And then remember that throughout history, kids were spending some time with their parents, but they spent a lot more time in unstructured time with other kids. I mean, I'm talking about the savannah, so you're not going to be doing exactly that. But that was fine. They didn't have to learn everything from you. I mean, we sort of think that we better give them 3 million words, which I think we've done in this podcast, and that we better give them 3 million hours. And since we didn't get it on Tuesday night because I had to go to the PTA meeting, I better make it up by waking up early on Saturday and starting out with a game of chutes and ladders. That's not the truth. They have always learned, even from the kids a little older from them, even from the kids who you don't think are so nice, but it's all part of the sweep of life. And we have narrowed it down to the sweep of mom and dad. And that's new and unusual and unnecessary. So try to free yourself up from the guilt. Try to find some other families who feel the same way you do. Try to have fun with them while the kids have fun elsewhere, not directly with you. Try not to solve their problems, except if they're 1.5 and 3.5, sometimes you have to. And try to get Let Grow going in your school, because like I said, it's free and you have some of the, you know, you have Peter Gray and John Haidt thinking about what is most important for kids in this problem, in this era of a collective problem. We can't give them freedom and we can't give them play. Here are two easy ways to give them back and to give them back to all kids at once. And so it changes the culture in a nice fell swoop and it doesn't cost money. So that's why I'm on your blog. And that's why I'm on your podcast. And that's why I keep talking about this, because the answers are pretty simple. We just have to do them.
6: Thank you, Lenore. This conversation has been so educational and informative. And you've given me and so many other parents the tools, I think, that we need to help give our kids that all important independence and resiliency to help them succeed later in life. So thank you so much for coming on the podcast today.
0: Well, you know, I'm thanking you. I'm really glad when I can get the word out. So thanks, and thanks for asking good questions.
6: Well, that wraps up today's dialogue. I want to thank our guest, Lenore Skenazy. You've given us a lot to think about. 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
8: From the National Newsroom of the Canadian Press, I'm Lisa Laporte. Police in Belleville, Ontario are staying tight-lipped about a shooting that appears to have happened near a synagogue. A police statement says an officer encountered an individual in a mostly residential area earlier this evening. Both were taken to hospital after that interaction. It happened as people gathered at the Sons of Jacob Synagogue to mark Yom Kippur. Ontario Premier Doug Ford posted about the incident on X, saying he was disgusted by the shooting and stands with the Jewish community. Prime Minister Mark Carney met with Norwegian Prime Minister Jonas Gahr Støre in Ottawa today. The two leaders were asked about warnings from Poland's prime minister that Russia may be planning more drone attacks on other NATO countries. Støre says those warnings should be taken seriously.
22: We have in our open assessments of intelligence threats against Norway that there are real threats coming from hybrid activity, ranging all the way to potential sabotage.
8: Canada and Norway have both put support for Ukraine at the forefront of foreign policy amid Russia's 2014 and 2022 full-scale invasions. Global tensions will likely be front and center this week when world leaders gather for the United Nations General Assembly in New York. Here's ABC's Sonia Recon on security preparations.
23: Very tight security and a lot of NYPD presence. President Trump will be here at the UN on Tuesday, but tomorrow he is expected to meet with Mayor Zoran Mamdani. The two have met before at the White House. Tomorrow will be Trump's first visit as president to Gracie Mansion. He hasn't been there in years.
8: Prime Minister Mark Carney is set to attend as Parliament resumes session tomorrow following a three-month break. Carrie Lynn Findlay says she won't let an internal battle over her leadership of the BC Conservatives distract from the work people need from a strong opposition. She resigned as leader of the party today following weeks of upheaval in the official provincial opposition caucus. Her four-month tenure as Conservative leader was marked by infighting, firings, and defections by sitting legislators. And a video game-inspired movie blew all the others away at theaters this weekend.
26: Anybody order a kidney or liver, whatever this is, anybody.
27: Resident Evil from Sony Pictures earned $60 million in ticket sales in the U.S. and Canada to top all other films, according to studio estimates Sunday. That's the best for the video game-inspired franchise, of which there have been seven prior movies since 2002.
28: You're the Owen sisters.
29: Yeah, everyone we love dies.
27: Second was Practical Magic 2 with $12.2 million. Spider-Man Brand New Day was third, and The Odyssey fourth.
8: That was ABC's Chuck Sievertson. This is the Canadian Press. In sports, in Major League Baseball action, the Chicago White Sox kept pace in the American League Central, eliminating the Detroit Tigers from playoff contention with an 8-1 win. The White Sox remained a game behind Cleveland in the division. They hold a three-game lead over Houston and Toronto for the third wildcard spot. Earlier today, the Jays beat the American League West leading Texas Rangers 7-2 to avoid a series sweep. The New York Liberty beat the Toronto Tempo 106-69 in Toronto's final home game of the WNBA season. In NFL action, the Seattle Seahawks beat the Arizona Cardinals 31-7. The defending Super Bowl champs have won 10 straight over their NFC West rivals since 2022 and closed this one scoring the final 24 points. And the Dallas Cowboys beat the Washington Commanders 37-20. From the Canadian Press, I'm Lisa Laporte.
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33: Welcome to the CEO Series. I'm Carl Moore from McGill University. Each week, the CEO Series takes you inside the minds and lives of some of Canada and indeed the world's top leaders to discuss strategy, leadership, and today's pressing business issues. And some of the world's top leaders have spent time with us, like Justin Trudeau, Mohammed Yunus Nobel Peace Prize winner and president of Bangladesh, and Dr. Joanne Liu, International President of Doctors Without Borders. This show gives you a thin, well, perhaps not so thin slice, the kind of thoughtful leaders leading some of today's more successful businesses. Today, I'm delighted to be in Montreal speaking with Goldie Hyder, CEO of the Business Council of Canada. Goldie, thank you for joining us today. I'd like to get into your background a bit, but first, what is the Business Council of Canada and what does it do?
0: Well, first of all, thank you for having me in such august company. It's a real privilege to be with you. I'm looking forward to the conversation. The Business Council of Canada was founded just under about 49 years ago. It was had various names, but effectively it's the one place in this country where the CEOs of our largest businesses gather. Vast majority of them are Canadian. Some of them are multinationals. They roughly are representative of about half the Toronto Stock Exchange, a couple of million direct employees, many of whom are very, very global in their operations, multinational, multi-sectoral. So it gives you a really good sense of the Canadian economy in one place. And I'm very privileged to have served as their CEO after Tom DeCino and John Manley, whom I'm sure listeners would be well aware of.
33: Well known names indeed. Tell us about your early years, Goldie. Where'd you grow up and what did your family do when you were a boy?
0: Well, I actually was born and raised in India. I moved here when I was 7, and believe it or not, I was just telling my parents last night that this is going to be our 50th Canada Day coming up, because we came here in August of 1974. So very proud Canadians. I moved here to Calgary, grew up in Calgary. I spent 25 of my early years there, 25 years, did both my degrees at the university. Parents, classic immigrant story, came, did a bunch of jobs, kind of find their niche and got lucky. Parents basically started and opened up an insurance brokerage business, a property casualty brokerage. And they grew it from one file up to 45. And over the course of that time, I spent a few years of my life there. My younger brother eventually ran it all. And I tell you, I look back, a lot of the things I learned in life, I learned at the dinner table and I learned in the car ride out to the office and at what took place at the office. So it was very formative in that sense.
33: Family business. I do report the National Bank the last few years on family business. And Standard & Poor's looks at the TSE, and family business outperforms non-family. And then we do interviews of family business to get a sense of the issue. Last year was the environment. Why do you think family business, how does family business contribute to Canada, and why is family business a bit different in your experience?
0: Well, look, I'm very fortunate in the job that I have to be exposed to that, whether you're talking about the Southern family that I grew up in terms of observing in Alberta, the Western family in Ontario, the Desmarais family here in Quebec, and many others. I think family-owned businesses, first of all, the control of the Baudouin family from Bombardier as an example, the family-owned businesses, if they're controlled by the family, allow you to have the long-term thinking that you really need to be able to grow a business. In today's pressures of, you know, reporting every quarter, how's everybody doing, you know, markets freak out. If you have a long view, you probably are going to get the fundamentals right. And so it's been very interesting to watch some of those family businesses. And, you know, some of them don't even, they're here because they're proud Canadian. I mean, I often say Bombardier is a great example. You know, the dual class share issue comes up a lot. I'm like, well, without it, I'm not sure Bombardier is here. If the family didn't appreciate Canada, if they didn't value Canada, they get wooed all the time to move their business somewhere else. So we should be grateful for, I think, many of those bedrock family businesses that have allowed prosperity to be created in many of the provinces that they operate. I mean, Irving, sorry, I could go on. I mean, the list is long, right? There's so many.
33: What did you study in university?
0: Well, actually, my background's in public policy, and I was actually, you know, more interested in perhaps pursuing a career in law and the usual political science background. Did not end up doing that. My master's thesis was about policy making during times of crises. And so it's come in a little handy with COVID and, you know, U.S. situation and the economy and so forth. And so it's important. I think in today's world, there's a lot of emphasis on, you know, the math side of the ledger, but we got to have the EQ side of the ledger as well to understand and explain, and especially historically, how, you know, most of the things that we're seeing have happened before. What can we learn from them? And so I've tried to use that degree to kind of balance off all the things I need to do from an economic perspective, but also looking at how does politics influence our economy? How is it that our federation influences our economy? How is it that our global standing and our relationships with other countries affects our economy? And so I'm trying to bridge two worlds, if you will.
33: And those are issues that CEOs would be willing to think about and give time to.
0: Yeah, very much so. I think there's this, first of all, there's this perception that CEOs have come out of a womb with a degree from Harvard and MBA, mm-hmm. and they walk straight into a C-suite and became CEO of a bank on Bay and King. And not their stories. You know, I host a podcast myself called Speaking of Business, and our members are the guests, and I try and unpack their stories about who they are and where they came from. And yes, of course you've got financial acumen and business acumen and you're a leader and all of that. But I'm finding more and more, you know, the softer skills are necessary to be a successful leader today. You look back at COVID. One of the most important things during COVID was communications. The importance of communicating with your employee base and your customer base and your clients and your governments and others. That whole softer EQ side, as we manage so many transitions that are taking place in our society, I find that the leaders that land most with me are the ones that have a high degree of EQ, not just IQ. The fact is they're all smart.
1: Yeah.
0: But the ones that set themselves apart are the ones that make you feel good when you're talking with them.
1: What was your first job out of the University of Calgary?
0: Well, I've done many different things, so it feels okay. Like. My first real job, I would say, was with the family business, actually. I came out in 1991 from the University of Calgary, my master's in public policy, and I went straight into the family business because the economy sucked. It was okay. Really, really bad at that time. And so I'll be honest with you, I never wanted to be really long run in the family business. I know it's what my parents wanted for me, but I always had this desire to do something on my own. I knew my brother always wanted to do this. I said, this is perfect. So I came in, and I got to tell you, I'm so glad I did that. Because those 3 to 5 years of really learning about what it takes to run a business. I mean, at the end of the day, the only difference between all the businesses is size and scale. But the fundamentals of running a business, customer service, you know, the way you treat your staff, the way you solve problems, the way you market your business, these are all things that you acquire no matter what size and scale of your business. I think the kid at the lemonade stand learns yeah. those things to compete. And that was very important. So that was important to me because I think the learnings, a lot of my lessons that I've talked about in my life have come really from mom and dad. You know, the importance of customer being king, or the role of trust in a relationship, and you know the experience of hard work and perseverance. You know, the truth is you're always going to find somebody smarter than you are, but that sense of like, I can outwork you, I can just work harder, I can work longer. And to be honest, I'm not the smartest guy in any room I'm in. I'm not the most educated guy in any room that I'm in. And all the time I'm pinching myself saying, what am I doing here? But the hard work that you put behind it and the people that you learn from can go a long ways to make up for all that other stuff.
1: Well, here's a question. I lived out in Saskatchewan. We used to go to Edmonton for excitement, which yeah. Calgarians mock me for saying that. But
0: well, they have them all.
1: No, that's true.
0: And now they got the Oilers, so there is excitement happening.
1: Yeah, right. Great. So compare and contrast. Why do you love Calgary? Why do you love Ottawa?
0: Calgary, you know, you are where you're from. And people still call me out and say, how can you call yourself an Albertan? You lived in Ottawa 24. I said, because that's where I'm from. I grew up in the spirit of the West. A spirit of entrepreneurialism, a spirit of can do, and to be blunt, get stuff done. And there's another S word I won't use, but get stuff done.
1: Yeah.
0: And there was, and I remember one of my famous, one of my best examples I tell people about in Calgary is when the Winter Olympics were in Calgary in 1988, you know, Ralph Klein was our premier, our mayor of Calgary. And guess what? We didn't have snow. And everybody was like, oh my God, these are going to be the worst Olympics ever. We don't have snow. You know what we did? We put a bunch of trucks out in Banff. We put snow on the trucks. We brought them in and we emptied them at the Canada Olympic Park, which back then was called Paskapoo or whatever. And we made it work. And everybody remembers the Jamaican bobsled team and Eddie the Eagle.
1: Yeah.
0: You got stuff done. And I think that came from that spirit of, you know, the oil and gas sector in many ways, you know, the exploration, the risk and the reward that comes with that. So I love that. And that's never left me. That spirit of, you know, don't whine. Don't complain. Get stuff done.
1: Don't ask why. Some just ask why. I ask why not.
0: Get her done.
1: Kind of spirit.
0: And don't give me the reasons you can't do something. Tell me how we're going to do it.
1: Yeah.
0: Right? And so that came from the West. Then you come to Ottawa. And I got to be honest with you. Like, I was not made for Ottawa. I'm coming from Alberta. You're worried about, you know, a lot of the things that you hear, bureaucracy, process, slow, you know, no pace, no hustle, and all of that. But what I love about Ottawa is it was a great place to raise a family. I had 3 daughters who were basically 0, 3, and 5 when we moved here. We had no family here. I took a pay cut to come to Ottawa. You know, my wife, like, what are we doing? We have a good life in Calgary. But that sense of being able to raise your daughters in an environment, you know, the bilingual environment. One of my daughters did her IB program in French, which, you know, is going to serve her well in her long run. The sense of community. Ottawa was also a place where I found that there are, at that time, particularly in 2000, it was a very middle class place and there weren't really any ghettos. Calgary was starting to become a little bit more ghettoized, like Toronto. Whereas here, everybody you met in Ottawa was, you know, public servant, worked in one of the two universities, you know, worked in the technology, worked at the airport. So it was a very middle class place. And to me, in many ways, it's more quintessentially Canadian than perhaps Calgary is.
1: Today, I'm delighted to be speaking with Goldie Hyder, the CEO of the Business Council Canada. I'm Coral Moore from McGill University, and you're listening to the CO series. Next up, we'll ask Goldie about his time working with former Prime Minister Joe Clark and what exactly the role of a chief of staff in Ottawa entails.
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1: Hello again, you're listening to the CEO Series, and today I'm speaking with Goldie Hyder, the CEO of the Business Council of Canada. So what was your role with Prime Minister Clark? Were you in the PMO? Or?
0: No. That was, like 12 when he was Prime Minister. But this was when he came back to be the leader of the Progressive Conservative Party the second time, prior to the merger with the Conservative, the Reform Party or whatever it was called at that time, Canadian Alliance, I think. And he had originally called me to come in and be his one of his policy advisors. And for circumstances got me to become his chief of staff within sort of 6 months of arriving. And it was a real experience to work with extremely smart people, very much representative of Canada. I learned a lot more about the Maritimes and made the mistake of calling Newfoundland the Maritimes once. Boy, did I hear about that one. You know, so you're, as an Albertan, you were able to be exposed to the rest of the country. And I had probably one of the highlights of my life, which is I was on the road with Mr. Clark for the 2000 campaign, visited almost every province that we could, and we really had an experience to see the Canada and fall in love with the Canada that, frankly, I didn't know in many ways, and the people in particular, especially the people of the Maritimes. You know, they're beautiful people out there.
1: Mr. Clark, for his occasional faults, like, he was an impressive speaker at times, and you would go to things where he'd be speaking and there'd be people were lapping it up. Like, there was moments like that. There's other moments where it's a more negative crowd.
0: Yeah. Well, he was, I think one of the things that's not appreciated about him, is a tremendous sense of humor. He has a great sense of humor, and I think he could really own a crowd when he wanted to. But he's also regarded so highly. I think he was one of, arguably, I think next to Pearson would be seen to be the most effective, successful foreign minister this country's ever had. And his standing globally, you know, benefits him and this country to this day. He's still very active globally. I think the thing about him is the decency to the core. A good person with good intentions. He just celebrated his 86th birthday a few days ago. This is someone who I think, again, when I say quintessentially Canadian, I think of, you know, Right Honorable Joe Clark, a guy from High River, you know.
1: In the last few months, Mr. Carney has appointed chief of staff and couples chiefs of staff of different people. What does a chief of staff do in Ottawa with a senior politician like that? Tell us a little bit about the job.
0: Look, it depends. And in some ways, it's circumstantial, right? I mean, it depends what you're looking for. If you're in a government, let's take, for example, today with Marc-André Blanchard, who is a friend and someone who obviously is stepping into this role. You know, he has this enormous responsibility along with the principal secretary, David Lametti, to look at, okay, how are we going to manage the parliamentary agenda of our government in a minority parliament? How do we keep caucus happy? How do we keep cabinet engaged? How do we measure that they're getting the things done that need to be getting done? And then there's this other piece about, well, I got to manage the United States of America. There's nothing more important than the U.S. relationship. Oh, and by the way, you're hosting the G7 as well. So for them, it's multifaceted. In a case when you're in opposition and you're a small party, what you're really trying to do is, how do I keep the caucus that I have? Everybody's important when you're in a caucus of 12 to 15 people. How do I keep them happy? And, you know, we had people like Peter McKay, Scott Bryson, well-known, you know, political figures in their own standing. And then how do you make sure that you're still positioning yourself to grow your party? And the leader's needs were high. I mean, we have to often remind him, we don't have a department anymore, sir. Like, we don't have the ability to do all the things you're asking us to do. And Mr. Clark was always on. I mean, he was constantly, he had a dictaphone he would talk into all the time, and you'd get memos the next morning typed up saying, I need you to follow up on this, this, and this. So there's a component that's very director of operations, like keep the planes, trains, and automobiles going. Where is he going? Who's taking him? What does he need to pack? Where's the media interviews? And back then, there weren't any hashtags to worry about, luckily. Then there's this other component, which is managing the team, managing your caucus and so forth. And then there's the strategic piece. How are we going to grow our party? Are we working with the party to raise the money that's necessary? What's our parliamentary agenda? If there's one thing about Mr. Clark, I think he's one of the greatest parliamentarians the country's ever seen. He loves being in parliament. And so preparation for that and having the team ready to brief him, you know, and he, as usual, every leader I've ever worked with, you come in all prepared, you've got it all figured out, and their first question is the one you hadn't thought of, without fail.
1: So it's interesting that chief of staff is great preparation for chief of staff is great preparation for other responsibilities and going forward, but the leader must listen to the chief of staff, and you would occasionally kind of whisper in his ear and go, "Mr. Clark, no, I think this is," and he might ignore you occasionally, but he would learn that you have a degree of wisdom there.
0: It's an interesting observation on your part, Carl, because I've often said that most of my jobs that I've had, the title I actually had was Speak Truth to Power. Mm. And to be honest, I get a rush from that. I mean, it is a high pressure situation, but there are not a lot of people who are speaking truth to power. They all tell you behind their backs what they want you to do, but you have to have the courage to look at the leader. And that means you have to gain their trust. You have to gain their confidence. You have to ensure that they realize you have their best interests at heart. You know, I've had to have some of those conversations where I've had to say, "Mr. Clark, I've got good news and bad news. You know, which one do you want first?" And you got to give it to them. And that's often related to the media or something that's coming out in the press or something that you know is going to set them off. And then once you get through that, the question becomes, so how are we going to manage that? And that's where your role really comes in from a strategic perspective to say, well, the team and I have discussed this. Here's our recommendations. How would you like to proceed, sir?
1: Well, in some way, this, people hearing this is good advice for anybody at any age.
0: Correct.
1: Because we all have bosses.
0: Correct.
1: One of the things I give a lecture in class is about, we always talk about manage people work for you, but managing upward. In my long career, I've always had a boss. And how do I manage her is an important thing to think about.
0: Well, the thing about politics, of course, is, and it used to be like this in business, is a lot less so now. But you still have a bit of a command and control culture in politics, right? The leader drives. The leader is the leader. Whereas now you look at CEOs, and I certainly feel like I'm not, I used to be, if I look at my own maturation process as a leader, going back to earlier days we were talking about, I'm probably more in a command and control model. I could never understand why my father wanted to consult everybody. But I'm like, "Jed, you're the president, you're the founder, just do what you want to do." But he went, "Oh, we got to do it." And I didn't appreciate it at that age. Now when I look around and I think about my own learning style, affected by mentors, by the way, it's not my doing. The mentors that I've had have helped me become far more, to the point where my own team says, you know, like you treat everybody the same. You walk up and down the hall, you talk to people, because what you learn in a role like this, especially when you're surrounded by, you know, these business leaders of the largest companies in the country, and the podcast that I do unpacks this a lot, is they focus on culture. And when you're young, you don't think about that, right? You think that's some abstract thing. You know, math is math. I can understand a balance sheet and I know when I'm making money or not. So you become that oriented. But then you understand what that soft stuff is. And when I listen to them, I think, boy, they mean it. This is core. And every one of them thinks they have the secret sauce for the greatest culture ever in their business because they believe in it that much. And so I think that's one of the things that I would encourage aspiring leaders to think about. It's not the stuff in the books necessarily.
1: Today I'm delighted to be speaking with Goldie Hyder, the CEO of the Business Council Canada. I'm Carl Moore from McGill University, and you're listening to the CEO series. Next up, we'll ask Goldie about the art of managing upwards, the evolving role of China in Canada's economic growth, and how Canadian businesses can position themselves in a shifting global landscape.
2: Now this update from the Canadian Press. Police in Belleville, Ontario are staying tight-lipped about a shooting that appears to have happened near a synagogue. A police statement says an officer encountered an individual in a mostly residential area of the Eastern Ontario community earlier this evening. Both were taken to hospital after the interaction. It happened as people gathered at the Sons of Jacob Synagogue to mark Yom Kippur. Prime Minister Mark Carney welcomed Norwegian Prime Minister Jonas Gahr Støre to Ottawa today. Carney told reporters that one of the advantages of Canada's relationship with Norway and the deepening of relationships across a broad range is greater intelligence sharing and greater capacities that are built together. And Carrie Lynn Findlay resigned today as leader of the BC Conservatives following weeks of upheaval in the official provincial opposition caucus. From the Canadian Press, I'm Lisa Laporte.
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1: Hello again, you're listening to the CEO Series, and today I'm speaking with Goldie Hyder, the CEO of the Business Council of Canada. We live in a VUCA world, so it's volatile, ambiguous. No, what is it? What is VUCA?
0: Uncertain.
1: Uncertain, ambiguous, and complex.
0: Yes.
1: At one level, your parents and mine went through the Depression and World War II. You and I have not suffered anything remotely that bad. On the other hand, we're in turbulent times now. Is that a fair statement, that today is much more turbulent than most of our lives?
0: I think the phrase polycrisis captures it.
1: Okay.
0: We have literally been bouncing, you know, from crises to crises, right? So if you go back to even, you know, 2001, 2008, different types of crises, and then you fast forward, you know, to COVID, to the economic downturn, to the tariff trade war that we're undergoing here. You're literally being punched. And I will tell you, in the C-suite, it's a source of frustration, anxiety and concern, because these are business leaders who have a short runway in their life as a CEO. We're lucky in Canada. We get a little bit longer runway than the average place. But even if you're getting 5 to 10 years, there's things they want to achieve. They came to grow their business. They came to, you know, create prosperity for their shareholders and their employees. They want to have impact in their communities. And you're just getting whacked every time you turn around. And we all know one thing. Capital, it is emotionless. It grows where it grows. It doesn't have any loyalty to a nationality or to, you know, an anthem of any kind. It goes where $1 can become $2. And so companies freeze at a time like this. There's no issue about capital availability to do the kinds of things we're ambitiously planning on doing in Canada. What's lacking is predictability and certainty for that capital to be deployed. And if it can't be, I sit on a corporate board. What are we doing? We're buying back shares. We might as well own ourselves as we get this chance, or we might as well increase the dividend, or we might do both. But that's not the same thing for a CEO. They want to grow their business. And so we're in a place right now where these crises have created chill, and we have got to find a way through it. Otherwise, we won't have economic growth. If you don't have economic growth, the anxiety will continue, the populism will rise, and it's just a vicious cycle.
1: So what's the way out of it? Do you see a path? Do you see a time frame that we'll get out of this? Or is that optimistic?
0: So, look, I can give you both the half glass full and the half glass empty, okay? The half glass full is simply this. Of course, we're going to have to stabilize our relationship with the United States of America. We are going to need to leverage the trilateral trade agreement that we've had for decades now that's working. I can tell you there really isn't a deficit with the United States of America. There's no world in which we can operate without an agreement. So we have to have some kind of an agreement, and I think we will get there. To me, the issue that's even more challenging for us as Canadians is, and I think Prime Minister Carney has been elected to do this by the Canadian people, which is to say, I now want us to take control of our controllables. I want us to no longer be dependent and reliant as we've made ourselves. And by the way, you cannot blame President Trump or the Americans for what we have done. We have become beholden to a single economy. We pretty much outsource our sovereignty by not meeting our standards and our commitments to NATO. I know they're being announced and updated, but just as we catch up to what was, there'll be a new target and we'll be short of that one, right? So I think this is what the Prime Minister has called as a hinge moment. I use the word, it's a serious time. It's a serious time. People are serious about where we are. You can see it in a lot of polling. Issues like defense are rising up, up, and up in terms of, hey, I care about this issue and all that other stuff that we might have been dealing with. I see a shift happening here between sort of a values-based approach to an interest-based approach. What is in my interest? How will we, Canada, be able to be separated from the, we're never going to separate geographically. Everything can change except geography. We're going to continue to be, you know, the number one trading partner. We're going to sell more to them than we do others. It's a given. But Canadian people are saying, shouldn't we also diversify? And that's a longer runway here. So you've got two things going on. You have to stabilize your relationship with the United States, and you have to strengthen Canada, which includes defending your interests in terms of defense, diversifying your markets, building the infrastructure necessary to support it. And you have to remain, through all of this, competitive on taxes, on regulation. We've lost the consensus on immigration in this country. We better bring that back. Country with a birth rate of 1.3, aging, looking for doctors and nurses and care workers, where are they going to come from? So there's a heavy lift here internally. I'm far more, I wouldn't say concerned, I'm far more anxious about our ability to get out of our own way and get this country's potential to be realized. Because we haven't had to do it before, Carl. It's been pretty darn easy being Canadian. And now the world has changed. And I think Canadians have gotten serious. They have a prime minister that's very much, equipped to do this job. No one person can do this job by themselves. So I'm encouraged that they're reaching out. They're building relationships with business and unions and other governments, provincial governments. I was in Saskatoon when the first ministers met. I can't remember that kind of euphoria and hope and ambition. But you know what gets measured? What gets done. And so we will know. We will know, are we taking control of our destiny or not? Or are we just going to fall prey to that? Well, look, we've got the trade deal done with the U.S. and, you know, the president's not there anymore. We have some new president. Let's just stick to regularly scheduled programming. That's the risk that we have to avoid.
1: So you're looking for a fundamental change. Part of that is saying we might have an oil pipeline to the east to be less dependent, and we're selling a lot of oil now through BC to China and whatnot. One thing that kind of niggles at me is that China is one of the great nations of the world. It's been around for almost all of human history, but they're different than – we're much more closely democratic and capitalist like the U.S. and China. Where China is going to be part of our growth. Mm-hmm. Talk to us about China and where we might also grow in other areas. But what's the role of China in the world in your mind?
0: First of all, I think we're heading to a place where there will need to be a common approach to China by North America. I think Washington is going to be pushing on Mexico and Canada to say, look, we share a continent. This is who we're competing with, and you can't have it both ways. So we may be jammed into being able to come up. Now, I will say we have good creds to stand on. We have been probably tougher on China than even the Americans have. We have mimicked their CFIUS policies. We've taken the hit on the electrical vehicle tariffs. We have taken the hit on blocking them out of, you know, critical minerals and oil and gas and all of that. So, you know, I think we've done our part and we're paying the price. I mean, we talk a lot about auto, but the canola industry's got 100% tariffs that are taking place because of the consequence of some of the tariffs we put on there. So we are probably going to be forced into some place where there's alignment. What I've suggested and what I hear from CEOs in America and in Canada is we want to be very careful that, you know, we don't get told what to do while they don't have to do it themselves. So I think everybody recognizes that China's economic prowess is still to come. They're likely to become the number one economy in the world. It may or may not be very long lived because the population shrinks by 100 million people at some point in time.

0: administration and even this administration here, but it's more sensible in the sense that it's, we share a planet. There's nothing we can do about that. We cohabitate. We are going to have to compete. We're gonna compete with each other because countries compete. We are gonna have to challenge each other, and finally, we're gonna have to collaborate. You know, if we don't work together, you're never gonna solve the emissions problem, right? So it's complicated. We're gonna have to be sophisticated and mature and very diplomatic in the way in which we approach this. I'm encouraged. Prime Minister Carney, in a matter of 48 hours, was able to reset, take advantage of the reset with India. Followed it up with a reset with China. Obviously, he's keen on diversification as well. He talks a lot about Europe, but I also insist on keep the Asia Pacific in mind. There's a big market. That's where growth is. And so this kind of a strategy will create optionality. You will agree with China on some things and you will disagree with China on some things. But I don't think we have a choice when it comes to ensuring that we're aligned with the United States and frankly with Mexico on what we will allow. In North America, for example, will you let Chinese ownership of your resources?
1: 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I'm Carl Moore from McGill University, and you're listening to the CEO series. Next up, we'll ask Goldie about the art of managing upwards, the evolving role of China in Canada's economic growth, and how Canadian businesses can position themselves in a shifting global landscape.
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3: Hello again, you're listening to the CEO Series, and today I'm speaking with Goldie Hyder, the CEO of the Business Council of Canada. One of the big things we've been thinking about is productivity, that Canada's fallen behind a number of competitors. What should Canada do about productivity, to your mind?
4: So several of my members have told me to disagree with the premise of this question, because they say, look, at the end of the day, we are measuring total productivity of Canada, which includes its public sector. Not the most productive place, I say, with all due respect, sitting in a university campus right now, right? The private sector, anybody in the private sector will tell you, if I don't innovate, I die. If I don't, you know, change my business and find the savings and the efficiency and stuff, some competitor beats me or acquires me, right? So investing in R&D and so forth is critical. Where I think we've fallen short is the commercialization and the scale of these things. And I think some of that goes right back to universities. You know, we invest a lot in the commercialization and incubators and so forth. And part of it is because we're afraid to make choices. Governing is hard. You do have to make choices. I'll give you an anecdotal example. Superclusters. You know, we created a program where we created 5 superclusters, and we were supportive and saying, it's a good idea, let's see how we do. 5 years later, we were called and said, will you support the renewal of these superclusters? And I said, no. They said, well, why not? I said, well, because I want it to become 3 now. I'd like to see 3. We have 5. 2 probably didn't do as good of a job as the other 3. Why don't we invest that money and really pick a lane? Can't do that. We have 5 regions in our country. Well, you see, then you're not going to get ahead. This is the point about governing. It's about making difficult choices. And I'm optimistic that where we find ourselves, in many ways, I want to say thank you, President Trump. You have managed to unite Canadians in a way in which no one ever has. French and English, East and West, urban and rural, probably Oilers and Flames fan and Habs and Leafs fans, for all I know, we're on Team Canada right now. Okay. So let's not lose this moment. And it's not about being anti-American. I think it'd be very unwise of us to talk like that. I'm not thrilled about sort of that sentiment in terms of, you know, I don't like the 51st state any more than I'm like, do we need to keep our elbows up with people we're friends with? You know, what we need to do is find a path forward that seeks and earns their respect. You know, I tell the Americans when I'm down there, you're pretty, you know, everybody tells us how lucky we are to have you as a neighbor. I think you're pretty darn lucky to have us as a neighbor too. You know, so let's work our way through that. And I remain optimistic that we'll be able to do that.
3: The tariffs, do you see them having actual real impact on a number of your member companies?
4: Yeah, of course, jobs. We've seen unemployment rise to 7% now. It could be going up even higher. This is still early days in this process. We're hoping the tariffs can come down. The administration is now working with our leadership in Ottawa, where they're basically breaking this down into 2 phases. Phase 1 looks like an economic and security partnership, which is really brought on by the fact that the president imposed tariffs he shouldn't have, you know, and now he's basically saying, what do you got for me to bring these down? So, I mean, he is a negotiator. We know that. He's very transactional. So now he's got us negotiating against ourselves. We have to be careful. Because if you give up a lot of things, well, then you're actually giving up your sovereignty in exchange for that. If you say, okay, you can buy my critical minerals, you can get my uranium, you can get my potash, you can get... So, no, we have to ensure that we keep the optionality that I spoke about earlier. And then, obviously, we're going to have to meet our NATO commitments. There's no question about that. That's not on anybody else. That's on us. But the phase 2 piece, and to us, the central piece, is we continue to believe that there is a path for the review and renewal of the USMCA. People will say, we can't just believe that. You must have some evidence. I said, actually, I have a lot of evidence. First of all, the way I approach this administration and the United States administration is there's a lot of noise that comes out of Washington. It occupies a lot of oxygen and on the social media and our news channels. I separate the noise from not just what he says, but what he doesn't say. Not just what he does, but what he doesn't do. If you look at that, what you see here is a consistent pattern that wherever it's important, he actually validates the USMCA. So, for example, in appointing the U.S. ambassador to Canada, he said, you know, look, I signed the greatest deal to replace the worst deal of all time, and my friend Pete, who's the, you know, from Michigan, he's going to go up there and help fix this thing because the predecessors completely ruined my great deal. Hey, but they kept your deal, sir, right? That's an important point. It was a good deal, so they kept it. Okay? And it benefited America because America had a boon for the last 4 years, whatever anybody might think. That's why they had inflation. We know from our discussions with the United States Trade Representative going as far back as February, the issues they intend to speak about are, not surprisingly, supply management, softwood lumber, digital services tax, something to do with IP or CRTC types issues. And these are always called the issues that are always on the table. So I didn't see anything there that said, oh my God, we're in big trouble. Well, let's go sit down and talk about it. Then they told us on April the 2nd, they said, look, you're not in Liberation Day. This was the most celebrated day in the Trump's early 125 days of office or whatever. This was the big event. And guess who was excluded? Canada and Mexico were excluded for all things that are CUSMA compliant. So the message is, I believe in the agreement. I want you to comply with the agreement. And yes, somewhere down the road here, we will get to the review and renewal of it. But meanwhile, there's a bunch of things I want from you because I can do that. And so we have to be careful not to give it all away in round one so that we have nothing to talk about in round two. And we need to get to a round two. The thing I most hear from our members is we've believed and invested in the supply chain integrity of North America. I'll give you an anecdote. Bob Lighthizer, everybody knows the name Bob Lighthizer. Ambassador Lighthizer, of course, was the USTR under Ronald Reagan going back in the 80s, and then was the architect of the USMCA under Trump 1.0. He came to our members meeting, and, you know, when it was all done, everything, we had given everybody his book, and I said, you know, Ambassador, do you mind signing my book? And the book is called No Trade is Free. And so I thought he'd just simply put Bob and hand it to me. Instead, he picked up the book, he signed it, and this is what he said. And he wrote in the book, to Goldie, your main message is keep North America number one. And that was a signal to me that saying, you heard what I was saying, which is you can't have three countries fighting each other. The challenge is not getting along in North America. It's how does North America compete with Europe? How does it compete with Asia? How does it compete with Africa? How does it compete with South America? That's the competition. We have everything going for us. We're the richest, you know, a continent. We have 500 million people. We have a strong education system, well-educated people. We have immigration policy that are workers. We're democracies. We have natural resources. We have standing in the world. Why are we fighting each other? And so I continue to believe that second path has to be kept alive. As I always say, what's the alternative? How can you have nothing? There has to be something.
5: One of the hot topics in business these days is AI. Mm-hmm. I don't know if you're using it, but what do you see in terms of the companies you work with? Where are they using AI? Is it actually getting into the heart of the business, or is it still more experimenting?
4: It's early days in the sense that, you know, we're in the first decade, really, of kind of figuring it all out. So I don't mean like it's been a few days or anything. Companies have been looking at AI for a long time. It's been around for 40-some-odd years. What they've tried to do is, you know, all the easy stuff, the low-hanging fruits on efficiencies. You know, what are the things that I can do to make my company more efficient, save a buck, and do all of those kinds of things? More importantly is, how do I grow my business? How do I use this to help me compete better? And in many ways, you know, the companies are looking at sort of like, what can I eliminate, but transfer that labor somewhere else. So what you're actually seeing is a lot of upskilling going on quietly. Because again, with all due respect to our corporations, they're just busy doing their jobs. They don't go out there and promote, hey, I'm training the next 10,000 workers in my company because I don't need them to do what they're doing. I need them to be able to do something else. I often tell people, you know, who are concerned and feeling anxious about AI, you will not lose your job to AI. You'll probably lose your job to someone who knows how to use AI. And so much of the training that you're seeing and hearing inside corporations is, how do I leverage this new, you know, it's the new internet, right? It's the next thing, the next big thing. And so companies are dealing with that. And I think what you'll see is an emphasis on the upskilling and reskilling. We're going to need labor. Ironically, the thing I continue to hear about in this country is, I need talent. And just the other day, I was listening to the global CEO of Franklin Templeton, and she was saying, you know, it's already proven that if you go to AI to solve a problem, it'll give you a good answer. But if you go to AI to solve a problem that's then just checked by a human, you get a better answer. Because as good as AI is, it's not human. And so that combination is, I think, how companies are going to try and figure out, how do I use this technology with still human component to it to get the best outcomes for my business and my customers?
5: My students, probably their number one concern is the environment. And you know, they go, will I ever have grandkids because I'm worried about the environment? And I point out you would have to have children before you have grandkids, but, you know, they're taking a long view there. Is business in Canada actually stepping up to environmental issues and doing things when you're out there talking to them?
4: Well, look, I think members have said to me, and I certainly see the value in this, they've said doing good is just good business. I don't need governments to tell me to do good. If I'm doing the right things, I'm probably growing my business and my customer base, and I'm adding value for my shareholders. And so whether it comes to some of the things that are now under attack, you're talking about DEI and CSR and ESG and climate. And so we're in this greenwashing phase now because everybody's worried about being taken to court because my best intentions with my best efforts may not produce the outcomes that you're all hoping for. What if 2030 becomes 2032 to meet my target? I should be punished for that? I mean, so we have to be very careful. Members are very focused on doing the right thing. And they know that they have a duty to not just their business and their shareholders, but their employees, the environment, and the community in which they live. We breathe the same air. It's not like CEOs breathe different air.
5: Goldie, where did you get the name Goldie from? You probably heard this before.
4: Yeah, I get it all the time, and I still get the odd Ms. Goldie Hyder CV, which I don't open up because I'm like, in 2025, if you're sending me a Ms. Goldie Hyder thing, you don't deserve to be employed here. So the short angle of the story of this is I'm a quarter British, and my grandmother had married an Indian man and moved to India. And so when I was born, I was the first son of the only son, and I was about just under 10 pounds at birth, which people thought was like a 2-month-old by the time I was born. And I came out with golden hair. And the reason, and my grandfather was a huge James Bond fan, and they had seen the movie Goldfinger around that time. I was born in 67. And so it literally became sort of like my golden boy, my golden child, and the nickname Goldie stuck. So people tell me, you anglicized your name when you came here. I go, it's since India I've been called Goldie, not just because I came to Canada. So that's the story.
5: Thanks very much, Goldie. Thanks very much for spending time with us today. Very much a pleasure. We also like to thank our show producer, Aya Ibrahim, our tech on producer, Marco Campagna, and our scriptwriter, Stephanie Riche. Thanks for tuning into the CEO Series. À la prochaine.
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19: Tonight, Canada's push for closer ties with European allies. Back-to-back meetings with not one, but two EU leaders in the space deal coming out of Carney's European pivot.
20: Today, to be sovereign goes beyond being able to feed, fuel, and defend ourselves.
19: A political party in chaos as the leader of the BC Conservatives steps down.
21: Carrie Lynn Finley, I think, forgot the number one rule of leadership, which is to bring people together.
19: What the decision means for Carrie Lynn Finley's future and that of the party. Plus, marking the legacy of a true Canadian hero.
22: It inspired me because I saw his story and I said, if he can do it, then I can do it.
19: The inspiration and impact Terry Fox is still having decades after his marathon of hope.
23: CTV National News with Heather Butts, reporting tonight. Heather Wright.
10: Good evening. We begin with breaking news in the city of Belleville, about 200 kilometers east of Toronto, where an officer was injured after shots were fired outside of a synagogue. Police say the incident took place at around 7:10 tonight after a police officer encountered an individual. Both the officer and the individual sustained injuries and were transported to hospital. Ontario's Premier Doug Ford saying in a statement that the shooting took place outside the Sons of Jacob Synagogue as community members gathered to mark Yom Kippur, the holiest day on the Jewish calendar. His statement goes on to say his thoughts are with the Jewish community, who have every right to gather and worship safely without fear. I expect that all those responsible are arrested and prosecuted to the full extent of the law. Canada has seen a surge in anti-Semitism over the last several years, with many groups calling it a national crisis. Well, Mark Carney's efforts to shore up European support took him to the French territory of Saint-Pierre-et-Miquelon today, about 20 kilometers off the coast of Newfoundland, where he was greeted by French Prime Minister Emmanuel Macron. The location and the meeting, a show of solidarity and sovereignty in the face of U.S. President Donald Trump's threats to annex large parts of North America. CTV's Judy Trin was traveling with the Prime Minister and has this story.
11: This is the first official visit of a Canadian Prime Minister to Saint-Pierre-et-Miquelon. French President Emmanuel Macron and Mark Carney announced a partnership on growing the regional economy and developing satellite technology.
15: Based on our discussions, we're strengthening our cooperation in key areas. We've tasked our space agencies and our defense ministries to develop and share common infrastructure, including launch systems and reception facilities.
11: This French archipelago is just 20 kilometers off the southern tip of Newfoundland. The connections to the province and to Canada are fortified through generations of fishermen, but also through pivotal choices made during the Second World War. The two leaders laid wreaths to commemorate the sailors who peacefully seized power from the Vichy regime in support of Charles de Gaulle and Free France. Military action that angered the U.S. but had support in Canada. It's past experience reflected in the present.
15: Canada and Europe will build an alliance for the future that will strengthen our collective resilience. So we can live our lives as we choose.
11: After a four-hour visit to the French outpost, Carney returned to Ottawa to greet Norway's Prime Minister.
23: It sometimes happens in history that friends can make great steps forward because things come together.
11: The leaders were asked about Donald Trump's comments on closer ties between the EU and Canada.
24: If they do that, if I think it's at all a hostile act, I will put very serious tariffs or stop trading with Europe.
15: Canada is a better partner if our economy is stronger, if we're more independent, we're more resilient.
11: Carney, Storr, and Macron could all cross paths with Trump at the United Nations later this week. Judy Trin, CTV News.
10: The House of Commons gets back to business tomorrow in Ottawa, with the Prime Minister promising to introduce what he is calling some of the most consequential legislation in decades. That includes bills that would accelerate project approvals and change Canada's labor laws. CTV's Michael Serapio now with a preview of what's to come and what speed bumps the government might encounter.
25: As summer breaks go, this was anything but restful.
15: But this is the pace we need. This is the tone we need.
25: From a global investment summit in Toronto to meeting global leaders here at home and abroad, the Prime Minister has kept a busy schedule with the promise of more to come.
15: We are going to introduce some of the most consequential legislation, not just of this government, but in decades.
25: On Monday, the House of Commons will resume its sitting after a three-month break, with the Prime Minister promising to bring about a Build Canada Strong Act, the next step in the government's plan to build major infrastructure and get things done quicker.
0: positioning our country for prosperity into the future, helping us get big things done.
25: But in order to do that, the bill will include changes to regulatory reviews on new projects and changes to Canada's labor code that unions fear will affect their right to strike.
1: Corporate Canada is getting its wish list written into law, and the vast majority of us who are in a cost of living emergency in Canada are not on the government's radar.
25: Then there's the matter of Canada's trade partners, with lingering questions from opposition conservatives about the decision to end negotiations in August with the Americans.
2: Our parliament is in Ottawa, not in Europe.
25: And what a closer relationship with the European Union will actually look like.
2: What we will not support is forcing on Canadians European taxes, European laws, and reckless European spending.
25: Conservatives have been calling on the Prime Minister to reconvene Parliament ever since trade talks with the U.S. collapsed. Add to that now Europe, labor code changes, and environmental review. And Canadians will understand why this return to Parliament will be amongst the most important in years. Heather.
3: CTV's Michael Serapio in Ottawa. Michael, thank you. There is political upheaval on the West Coast tonight as the leader of the BC Conservatives says she is stepping down just days after insisting she wasn't going anywhere. Carrie Lynn Finley announced her resignation today, saying it was not an easy decision, but one she believes is right for the party and the province. She adds that too much time and attention has been consumed by internal conflict.
21: Carrie Lynn Finley, I think, forgot the number one rule of leadership, which is to bring people together. You'd think that she'd want to build bridges to the other candidates who ran against her and those who were in caucus to try and mend fences and bring people together. And unfortunately, she did the exact opposite.
3: Finley's leadership has been fraught with caucus departures and removals. A total of 13 sitting MLAs have exited since August, including one today. With the opposition in upheaval, there was speculation of an election call from BC's premier. Despite her resignation, Finley says she will remain the party's candidate in a by-election next week. Tariffs and inflation are a double whammy hitting restaurants across the country, often making the price of a meal hard to swallow. CTV's Denise Roberts on how restaurants are handling the high cost of food.
4: The Petros restaurant chain is the Dranius family business. Both father and son bring a lot of experience to the table. But lately, they've had to do a lot of math on how to deal with the rising costs of food.
5: So food's become expensive. Like, I go to certain restaurants, and you cut a potato in six instead of cutting in four. It's 20%.
4: But shrinkflation at a Greek restaurant, known for its generous portions, isn't going to cut it.
26: You don't want to cut corners or kind of cut your quality and ruin your brand. So you just kind of ride it out, hoping that things will kind of get a bit better.
4: A survey of restaurant owners in Quebec found 70% are experiencing the pressure of rising food and beverage costs. As a result, 78% raised menu prices last year, and 53% plan to do so again this year.
27: Food and beverage have gone up, occupancy has gone up, labor's gone up, and then the more recent kind of threat is the tariffs.
4: Tyrone Ho says tariffs are affecting everything from the cost of fixing kitchen equipment to wages and supplies. In an industry with small margins, many restaurant owners can't afford to eat the extra cost, so it's passed along to consumers. Gennaro Dranius says they don't want to raise their menu prices, so they've tried to find other ways to reduce costs by shopping daily and adjusting their menu accordingly.
26: We're lucky enough that we are busy, that we've only had to change our food costs once this year. We don't plan on changing it again. We just plan on maybe bringing more items that are better for the customer and better for us as well.
4: Denise Roberts, CTV News.
3: The cost of a post-secondary education in Canada is also up, according to new numbers from Statistics Canada. But what students pay depends on where they live and where they go to school. CTV's Garrett Berry explains.
6: A new school year brings a new opportunity for student campaigner Nicholas Keogh and this signature drive.
7: Representing all students in the province.
6: Keogh is trying to save what he believes is Newfoundland and Labrador's big leg up, some of the lowest tuition rates in the country.
7: Newfoundland and Labrador is still the province with the lowest rate of people having a bachelor's education. And so we still definitely have a very big need for investment in post-secondary education.
6: Backed by the provincial purse, they were frozen for 2 decades, but then unfrozen and now frozen again. Safe to say, it's a live political issue.
8: And a lot of people, like, they can't afford. Like, if it goes up anymore, they won't be able to go to school.
6: These students say low rates made a big difference to them.
9: Cheaper tuition compared to the others for international students. That's one of the main reasons I came to Newfoundland.
8: Realistically, don't know if I would have started university if it had been that much everywhere, especially here.
6: Tuition and other mandatory post-secondary fees are rising across the country. The average cost for this new school year will reach $9,200, according to Statistics Canada. That's up from the $7,900 that undergraduates paid 4 years ago, a jump that's outpacing the rate of inflation.
12: I think it's pretty clear that it's about government not investing in post-secondary education. So if we don't invest in post-secondary education, then how do we pay for it?
6: Financial planning firm Embark says it won't be long before the full cost of a college or university program hits $100,000.
13: If you intend to stay in a dorm, that's really skyrocketing. And it's got to a point where, you know, I think some families are discouraged.
6: That eye-opening number, part of the reason why Keogh keeps fighting for Newfoundland and Labrador's tuition freeze. He says if students pay more, less will reach for college or university degrees, and the country will be worse for it. Garrett Barry, CTV News, St. John's.
3: All week, CTV News has been embedded on a Coast Guard icebreaker in the Arctic as Canada tries to bolster its presence in the north. The work requires vessels, many that are aging. CTV's Ottawa Bureau Chief Graham Richardson now with the equipment and the people who are working above and below the icy waters.
14: Out here on a large icebreaker, this helicopter gives the Canadian Coast Guard flexibility over water, on land, and so much more. At the controls is Mary Lee Waugh with a passion for flying, especially helicopters.
17: I did fall in love for the adrenaline that gives me, the chill I had when I was sitting in the machine, the power of the machines, the scenery, to be close to the ground, to be high above water.
14: Even when the north has unique challenges.
17: 23 bears, polar bears. On this tiny island, it was crazy.
14: Of course, it's not just the work in the air and on the deck. Deep in the bowels of this very old icebreaker, beneath the waterline, is the engine room. And that's where a team of individuals keep the Groseillers running.
28: So these here are our two propulsion engines.
14: Kyle Wagner first wanted to join the Coast Guard when he was just 13 years old. Now he keeps these massive machines churning and the propellers spinning.
28: Us engineers, we're underwater. There's not too much of a thickness between us and the outside. So, you know, it can get pretty loud. It can get pretty noisy quite often. And
29: When
28: we're breaking ice.
14: This ship will be replaced, but that's still years away. Kyle and his colleagues still working to keep all of the parts moving.
28: It's always something new. I've never done a month here where I've started and finished and I haven't learned anything.
14: Back up on the flight deck, Waugh is the only woman flying helicopters for the Coast Guard, at least for now.
17: I'm really proud to be a woman in the industry as a pilot for the Canadian Coast Guard. I'm actually sad that there's not more female in the industry of the Canadian Coast Guard as a pilot. But we do have a lot of women's, which is great.
14: A passion and a calling in the north. Graham Richardson, CTV News, Cambridge Bay, Nunavut.
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3: A Vancouver charity is bringing new meaning to the old saying, it's just like riding a bike. Cycling Without Age is helping seniors to get out on two wheels even when they can no longer pedal themselves. Here's CTV's Andrew Johnson.
20: Hey, hello, you happy people.
22: Lorraine McKendry lives for the chance to get back on a bike and feel the wind in her hair, like she did as a kid in Calgary.
20: Your parents didn't know where you were. You just got to go on your bike with a lunch and be home for supper.
22: A childhood now buried beneath the weight of many decades that somehow, on a day like this, feels just a little bit closer.
20: We lived at a lucky time.
23: It was crazy Canada geese.
22: Such is the power of Cycling Without Age, a global movement to fight isolation and build connections among the elderly.
24: There's a huge joy in just being outside and seeing people. Everyone feels like royalty, and I think we're reminds people that they're part of a community still.
22: In the warmer months, 80 volunteers in Vancouver take seniors and their loved ones on hour-long rides, 7 days a week around some of the city's most scenic spots.
29: It's a nice difference. It's a nice thing to do.
31: It's gorgeous, and it's my old neighborhood. So I'm seeing things from a different perspective now.
22: These rides are proving incredibly popular. In July alone in Vancouver, 750 seniors took advantage of the program, and there's a long wait list. Many of the people at the pedals are newly retired seniors themselves, but not all of them.
24: We have teachers, we have physicians, we have police officers, we have a lot of pilots and retired flight attendants.
22: People like Lisa Wong, whose reward is bringing joy to people she feels society often forgets.
32: Just that sense of feeling alive again. It's so heartwarming. Like, I come back on every ride just like with this warmth in my heart.
22: Besides volunteer power, the charity, always looking to expand, survives on fundraising and grants. Well, and a bit of magic. Just ask Lorraine.
30: I have these wonderful people who are letting me have that feeling again, and I can't thank them enough.
22: The feeling of wind in your hair and endless possibility. Andrew Johnson, CTV News, Vancouver.
3: Still ahead, cave dweller crisis. 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
6: More than half of the bat species in North America are in danger of going extinct after being ravaged by a fungal disease. But now there is a glimmer of hope for their future. Signs the bat population is starting to increase in Nova Scotia. CTV's Paul Hollingsworth on why that's a good thing.
7: Many species of bats in Canada and the northern U.S. are in danger of going extinct. The crisis dates back to a grim discovery 20 years ago.
8: Around 2006, a biologist in upstate New York walked into a cave where he had counted tens of thousands of bats every year leading up to that point. And all of a sudden, the bats were all dead. And there were just a few left, and most of them were just on the ground dead.
7: It was the beginning of the fungal disease called white nose syndrome, which wiped out bats here in Nova Scotia, across Canada, and in many parts of North America. Nova Scotia is home to seven types of bats. The northern long-eared, tricolored, and little brown bat live here year-round and are listed as a species at risk.
8: They have been absolutely decimated by this disease.
7: Nova Scotia's bat population is slowly rebounding. The province's Department of Natural Resources said, after years with few bat sightings, we are now receiving more public reports of little brown bats on people's properties. University professor Lucas Gravel says healthy bats play a key role in our ecosystem.
9: Bats are saving billions of dollars to farmers across Canada and across North America every year in preventing and eating different pests that are going to be preventing the use of pesticides.
7: A growing bat population is clearly good news, but Dan Riskin says it will be a slow recovery.
8: This disease wipes out 99% of the bats when it gets into a cave, and they don't just bounce back the next year. Bats are slow to reproduce. They only have one pup a year, and so when their population crashes, it doesn't bounce back for a very long time.
7: Experts say it could take hundreds, maybe even a thousand years for Canada's bat population to fully recover. Paul Hollingsworth, CTV News, Halifax.
6: Still ahead, honoring a hero's legacy, the life and death of Terry Fox, and why he still resonates with so many Canadians.
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14: In a moment of calm, dedication grows and builds. Always seeking what comes next. next. This belongs to those who never settle. A tribute to dedication.
6: The Terry Fox Run is now in its 46th year and has surpassed $1 billion in fundraising, money that has directly contributed to a dramatic rise in cancer survival rates. Today, tens of thousands of Canadians laced up their sneakers in support of Terry's legacy. CTV's Kamal Karmali has some of their stories.
15: Every year, at every Terry Fox Run, among the crowds, there are countless names, faces, and stories of lives ripped apart by cancer. One of those is LaVisa Percy. She's here for the first time after her dad died from pancreatic cancer last year.
16: It's just really hard. It's coming up on a year that he passed away, so it's really hard.
17: What would he think and say if he saw you here today?
16: I think he'd really appreciate it.
15: Then there's the story of Domenico Maleca. At 16, diagnosed with the same cancer that took Terry's life, also left without the same leg, but finding the same level of determination.
18: It inspired me because I saw his story and I said, if he can do it, then I can do it.
17: One of the elements providing a lot of inspiration at this year's run, a documentary on Terry Fox that screened just days before this event.
19: I take one day at a time.
15: Run, Terry, Run, premiered at the Toronto International Film Festival last week with never-before-seen footage of the Marathon of Hope.
20: These tributes to Terry are so important because they just ensure that his dream is still alive and strong.
15: So strong that this year the foundation hit $1 billion in fundraising since it began. Bill Prestansky has been there for all 46 of the annual runs after his mom was diagnosed with cancer. She's since passed away, but just listen to how much he's raised in that time.
21: I'm now over $1.5 million.
15: You alone?
21: Me. I have very generous friends.
15: So whether you've been doing this for decades, or it's your first time, like LaVisa Percy, the feeling of crossing that finish line never changes, and neither does the feeling when you remember who you're doing this for.
16: He would say he's proud of me and he loves me very much.
15: Kamal Karamali, CTV News, Toronto.
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0: death of a thousand cuts strategy going on here by having all these resignations happen in troops and drafts. It's designed to create the most psychological pressure on the leader.
1: And the leader resigns. Carrie Lynn Finley resigns as leader of BC's Conservative Party following weeks of pressure from her caucus.
2: Today, to be sovereign goes beyond being able to feed, fuel, and defend ourselves. It requires secure access to artificial intelligence, to space, semiconductors, critical minerals, clean energy.
1: Prime Minister Mark Carney meets with the leaders of Norway and France as he looks to deepen Canada's cooperation with European allies.
3: Coming back to the House is going to allow them to talk a bit more about the domestic files that are taking place, but everything is going to be overshadowed by the trade war.
1: And members of Parliament return to Ottawa Monday for the fall sitting of the House of Commons. Hello, I'm Marcia McMillan. Thank you for joining us on CTV News Channel. We begin in British Columbia, where the leader of the BC Conservatives says she's stepping down from the position just days after she insisted she was here to stay.
4: I'm not going anywhere. 27,000 party members voted for me as leader, who will collaborate and welcome anyone from any background or political alliances before who share our common sense vision for change.
1: Carrie Lynn Finley announced her resignation on social media Sunday, saying, quote, too much of our time and attention has been consumed by internal conflict. She admitted, I have made decisions I would make differently with the benefit of hindsight, adding, I take responsibility for the decisions that were mine to make. Now, Finley's leadership of the provincial party has been fraught with caucus departures and removals. A total of 13 sitting MLAs have exited since August, including one just this weekend. With the opposition in upheaval, there was speculation of an election call from the NDP premier. Despite her resignation, Finley says she will remain the party's candidate in a by-election next week. Joining me now is the president of Research Co., Mario Canseco. Mario, thank you so much for being with us. So what do you make of Finley resigning? What ultimately led to her decision to go?
5: Well, it's very simple. When you have a baker's dozen of your MLAs leaving the caucus within a span of 2 months, you know that the writing is on the wall. It's a very complicated endeavor. We had a very close leadership race. It was essentially a 50-50 split. And there was a need during the summer for the BC Conservatives to connect with the public at large. And Carrie Lynn Finley's leadership was really more about culture wars. And it failed to establish an emotional connection with voters to the point where, you know, they weren't at the same level that they were right before she was elected leader. So this is essentially part of the scenario that was befalling them. You know, not an opportunity to actually talk to voters outside of your leadership and say that this is important and we should vote for you.
1: What happens to the damaged party now?
5: Well, it's really anybody's guess. We keep hearing speculation that an election call is going to come in probably on Tuesday, which would mean we have a new election, an early election on October 24th. What is going to happen with some of these MLAs that have left the party? Will they come back now that Carrie Lynn Finley is no longer their leader? Is there going to be some sort of merger with the Center BC party, which is also formed to try to defeat the NDP? And all of this is happening within the backdrop of what has been a very contentious trade war with the United States. So it's a very complicated argument, especially when you need to find candidates for 93 ridings for each of the two parties. So that is part of the complexity here. You might have somebody there who actually campaigned for the BC Conservatives, but when the MLA that they campaigned for is now on Center BC, makes it a lot harder for them to be convinced to stay there.
1: What do you think? Do you think EB will call an early provincial election, Mario?
5: Well, I think part of what made this compelling in a way was the fact that they wanted to fight Carrie Lynn Finley. They knew she was a very contentious leader. They knew she was a leader with a disapproval rating that was particularly high, a leader who was not connecting with the base, and also having a nascent Center BC party that probably wouldn't have enough time to be organized. Now Carrie Lynn Finley is out, so it really doesn't make a lot of sense to call the election now, because the danger of Caroline Finley winning, which is the way in which they were going to go and essentially call this, is no longer something that is in contention. So it's really tough to tell, because it might be seen as a very opportunistic way to try to get that majority again and to get a couple of more years. But it's probably too convoluted, especially now that we have municipal elections on October 17. The level of confusion when somebody knocks on your door and it's a municipal candidate or a BC candidate is going to be phenomenal.
1: We'll be watching. Mario Canseco, thank you so much, Mario. Really good to see you today. Appreciate it. Prime Minister Mark Carney spoke on the deepening bilateral relationship between Canada and Norway after meeting with his Norwegian counterpart in Ottawa.
6: Since we met in Norway has also led to the start of an unprecedented reinforcement of Canada's maritime capabilities. In the largest defense procurement in Canadian history, TKMS will build Canada's next fleet of submarines, and in the process, do much more.
1: The leaders say the deepening ties between the two countries will include maritime capabilities and defense procurement, with a focus on peace and security in the Arctic. Earlier Sunday, Carney met with French President Emmanuel Macron. For the first time ever, a Canadian prime minister made an official visit to a French territory off the coast of Newfoundland and reaffirmed the partnership of the two nations. CTV's Judy Trin was there.
7: This is the first official visit to Saint-Pierre-et-Miquelon by a Canadian Prime Minister. It reinforces Mark Carney's goal to pursue closer ties with Europe as the trade war with the U.S. deepens.
6: Today, to be sovereign goes beyond being able to feed, fuel, and defend ourselves.
7: In a joint statement with French President Emmanuel Macron, the two countries announced more cooperation in developing satellite technology.
6: We've tasked our space agencies and our defense ministries to develop and share common infrastructure, including launch systems and reception facilities.
7: This French archipelago is just 20 kilometers off the southern tip of Newfoundland. The connections to the province and to Canada are fortified through generations of fishermen, but also through pivotal choices made during the Second World War. The symbolism of this visit far outweighs the partnership of what was announced. Wreaths were laid to commemorate the citizens of Saint-Pierre-et-Miquelon who ousted the Vichy regime to support Charles de Gaulle and the forces of Free France. Canada supported the peaceful coup, even though the U.S. was opposed. A reminder from the past that reflects the present.
6: Canada and Europe will build an alliance for the future that will strengthen our collective resilience so we can live our lives as we choose.
7: Judy Trin, CTV News, Saint-Pierre-et-Miquelon, France.
1: The House of Commons will get back to business Monday in Ottawa. As CTV's Michael Serapio tells us, Parliament's return could signal the start of some major changes for the country.
8: As summer breaks go, this was anything but restful.
9: But this is the pace we need. This is the tone we need.
8: From a global investment summit in Toronto to meeting global leaders here at home and abroad, the Prime Minister has kept a busy schedule with the promise of more to come.
9: We are going to introduce some of the most consequential legislation, not just of this government, but in decades.
8: On Monday, the House of Commons will resume its sitting after a three-month break, with the Prime Minister promising to bring about a Build Canada Strong Act, the next step in the government's plan to build major infrastructure and get things done quicker.
10: Positioning our country for prosperity into the future, helping us get big things done, helping us attract investment into our communities.
8: But in order to do that, the bill will include changes to regulatory reviews on new projects and changes to Canada's labor code that unions fear will affect their right to strike.
11: Corporate Canada is getting its wish list written into law, and the vast majority of us who are in a cost of living emergency in Canada are not on the government's radar.
8: Then there's the matter of Canada's trade partners, with lingering questions from opposition Conservatives about the decision to end negotiations in August with the Americans.
12: Our Parliament is in Ottawa, not in Europe.
8: and what a closer relationship with the European Union will actually look like.
12: What we will not support is forcing on Canadians European taxes, European laws, and reckless
8: brutality. Conservatives have been calling on the Prime Minister to reconvene Parliament ever since trade talks with the U.S. collapsed. Add to that now the issues of Europe, possible labor code changes, and environmental review. And Canadians will understand why this return to Parliament may be amongst the most important in years. Michael Serapio, CTV News, Ottawa.
1: As the federal government plans to privatize Canada's four largest airports, Transport Minister Stephen McKinnon tells CTV News he can't guarantee the cost of flying for travelers won't go up.
10: This program is designed to reinvest partly in our air travel in Canada and make the regions and our largest airports more connected. We believe that we can put in place agreements, solid agreements, as we go through this process that will reassure Canadians that there will be no unjustified increases in those kinds of fees.
1: This comes after Prime Minister Carney announced the federal government is seeking to privatize Toronto Pearson, Montreal Trudeau, and the Calgary and Vancouver airports, saying the move will lead to a better passenger experience. McKinnon says fares and fees will be partially regulated and that the federal government will reveal more details in the coming weeks and months. It is the end of an era. The Snowbirds soared over the Capital Region Sunday as fans got their final chance to see the team fly. CTV's Josh Morano has more from an air show in the Ottawa area.
13: The snow.

0: class performance.
1: I've been coming to this air show for ever since it began, and the one today was extra special, and I'm going to really miss it.
2: The show over the Gatineau Ottawa Air Show Sunday gave fans of the Snowbirds their final chance to see the group perform overhead, but also giving fans a look at what comes next with the new CT-157 Siskin 2 taking to the sky just before their performance.
3: They're iconic. They're just something that's so unique. They're so Canadian. And it's going to be a hard time to sort of replace them.
1: I have mixed feelings about it. I'm going to miss the sound of the jet.
2: After 55 show seasons with the Tudor, for longtime spectators, it's the precision and teamwork they'll remember.
4: I love the formations and the way they fly in with such sync and such grace. And it's just amazing to think of the teamwork that's necessary to do that.
2: Gatineau was the Snowbirds' last scheduled Canadian air show before the Grey Cup in November, with two U.S. stops still to come. Josh Morano, CTV News.
5: Coming up, backlash continues to grow after President Trump banned three major news outlets from the White House. Details on the fallout after the break.

0: so special.
1: 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I think it's over.
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14: As the Trump administration faces mounting backlash for banning some media outlets from covering the presidency, Donald Trump is stepping up his attacks. He posted this image on social media showing three trash bags outside the White House, each marked CNN, CNN, MSNBC, or MS Now, and Politico. Those major news organizations have confirmed their passes have been revoked. The White House Correspondents Association called for the immediate restoration of the credentials. It's not entirely clear what prompted Trump's ban, but critics are calling it a violation of the First Amendment. I want to bring in CTV's U.S. political analyst Eric Hamm now with more. Eric, it was a tough week for the president, facing a lot of headwinds, and he capped it off with banning those three media outlets, not just from the press room, but from the White House grounds. In the face of all the backlash, many are asking, can the president do this? Is it legal under the Constitution?

0: No, it's not. And I suspect that all of those media outlets will have their press credentials back soon. But what we're seeing now is, given the fact that we know President Donald Trump will be attending the UN General Assembly, there's still a war raging in the Middle East, and we're told that escalation is happening imminently. And, of course, a growing trade war with many Americans deeply concerned about rising prices and inflation. You need more, not less, media to be able to control, to cover this administration and all of the machinations that we're seeing play out. So the fact that we're now seeing President Donald Trump actually doubling down on this ban of three major media outlets should be deeply concerning, particularly given the fact that we know there's an all-important midterm election that's just around the corner.
1: It should be concerning. I am, though, wondering about your optimism that those credentials will be returned. They all plan on taking this to court. But why do you feel that they'll be back covering the president again at the White House?
0: Well, we saw this play out during the president's first term when CNN reporter Jim Acosta had his press credentials revoked. We know that he went to court and those credentials were immediately given back to him. And the Associated Press had their credentials revoked last year. We know when when they refused to call the Gulf of Mexico the Gulf of America, they're still wrangling that out in court. But nevertheless, AP is back in the White House providing coverage. So I do believe the president will not get his way here. And this does allow him to at least turn the page on some very bad press that we're seeing he's getting over these last couple of days. But that isn't going anywhere because we know that there's massive intractable problems facing this president and this nation.
1: And the president is pushing back on Canada's growing relationship with Europe. Why does this bother him?
0: Well, Canada has been America's biggest trading partner. Our economies have been intertwined for more than six decades. And we're not talking about an economy that is just looking for other opportunities. But Canada is looking as though it may be walking away from the United States completely. And so the fact that they are now becoming more close to Europe, and we also see other nations doing the same, this could not only rival the United States in terms of total GDP, but what it means for the United States and its lack of stability right now is a growing concern. And again, something President Donald Trump wants to be able to desperately turn the page on.
1: And I have a few seconds left. You mentioned the United Nations world leaders will gather in New York this week for the General Assembly. What are you watching for from Trump when he makes a speech Tuesday morning, Eric?
0: Well, if in fact the president will acknowledge many of these problems that he is facing, or will he use this once again as a campaign speech to suggest that everything is okay when, of course, many Americans and the rest of the world knows that it's not? Will he offer actual solutions to many of these problems in terms of what we're seeing with the war in Iran, growing problems with allies with trade, and of course, what we're seeing in terms of what Europe is doing in terms of moving on from the United States? Will the president acknowledge that or act as though it's not happening? These are just some of the things that we'll be looking for in terms of what the president says when he addresses that international audience.
1: Eric Hamm joining us from Washington. Eric, thank you so much for all of that. The 51st edition of the People's Film Festival comes to a close in Toronto. We'll have more on the awards on the final day of TIFF next.

0: Doc, season premiere, Tuesday, 9, 10 Mountain on CTV.
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5: There have always been two kinds of people in the world. 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And those who chose some peace of mind. Smart investors hold gold.
6: This town is full of insiders. I'm not one of them. I push for answers when everyone here is built to swerve them. I'm obsessed with politics, with what politicians are doing, who has what to gain, and why.
7: It is the very definition of what Canada is that we work together on these things.
6: We're live. We fly by the seat of our pants. What's happening right now, today?
8: The relationship with the U.S. has changed.
6: So the moment a politician makes a decision that affects you, you'll hear about it here.
9: After 11 busy days on the red carpet, the Toronto International Film Festival is coming to an end. The 51st year of the festival saw many stars in Toronto, including Chris Rock, Penelope Cruz, Seth Rogen, Hudson Williams. And there was no better way to wrap the festival than with some awards. CTV's Andrea Case has the highlights.
10: And the 2026 People's Choice Award, presented by Rogers, goes to La Bola Negra by directors Javier Calvo and Javier Ambrosi.
11: The people have spoken. La Bola Negra, a film about friends and lovers navigating relationships, also won the Best Director Prize at the Cannes Film Festival. After 10 days and 294 films, the curtain has risen on the 51st annual Toronto International Film Festival. Festival CEO Cameron Bailey.
10: I love La Bola Negra. It's such a powerful film. It's made with such heart, such spirit. And I can't wait for more people to see it.
11: And they will be able to see it soon. Acquired by Netflix, it'll be released in theaters on October 16th. There was lots of reasons to celebrate at TIFF Lightbox. The young cast of the Best Canadian Feature Film, Sunburn, were jubilant.
12: What are you guys doing?
13: We're eating our problems away.
11: A coming-of-age film about a group of Toronto kids set on Bleecker Street in St. Jamestown during a heat wave was written, directed, and edited by Serville Poblet.
14: I'm still trying to process it. I think growing up, I didn't think I would be in a position like this, and I think it is... Okay. It's because we dreamed as kids, I think, that fueled us to not give up and always push each other and show off our community and put it on the map. So I'm just happy that we get to show Bleecker in a positive light and offer the world a warm hug when they watch this film.
11: Other winners include Elsinore for International People's Choice, ladies and gentlemen, Brian Mulroney for Midnight Madness, and Barry Avich's Darlene Love, I Know Where I've Been, for People's Choice Documentary. Film critic Jason Gorber.
15: Very, very big challenges of TIFF maintaining its sort of position as a core part of the fall festival season. That being said, if you're a fan, if you don't care about all the sort of nuts and bolts of it all, and you're simply wanting to see some some of the best films of the world. There's no public festival that is bigger. There's no public festival that's better to see films here than at TIFF.
11: Andrea Case, CTV News, Toronto.
9: Well, 46 years on, Terry Fox's legacy lives on, with millions of Canadians continuing to raise money for cancer research.
12: All I can say is if there's any way I can get out there again and finish it, I will.
9: Terry Fox started his Marathon of Hope in 1980, running halfway across Canada on an artificial leg after being diagnosed with bone cancer at just 18 years old. He ran the equivalent of a full marathon every day and raised $24 million for cancer research along the way. Fox died at the age of 22. You're watching CTV News Channel, and the day's top stories are next.

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8: As a husband, father of two young boys, and a firefighter, life sure gets crazy and hectic. 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
9: You're talking about your pants again?
8: I gotta spread the word to all the men out there. I have them in black and blue, and it's washed dry 20 times. I still wear them, and they look brand new.
9: But I feel like you're missing the best part. They don't look like joggers. You can wear them when you're dressed up going on a date night with me.
8: The best of both worlds. I'm dressy enough for her, but comfortable for me. Am I missing anything?
9: You have to tell them to buy them.
8: If you or the man in your life needs new pants, I'm telling you, you can't go wrong with man-made.
10: This town is full of insiders. I'm not one of them. I push for answers when everyone here is built to swerve them. 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
11: It is the very definition of what Canada is that we work together on these things.
10: We're live. We fly by the seat of our pants. 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
15: From the National Newsroom of the Canadian Press, I'm Karen Rebo. Parliament will get back to work today after a three-month break. Prime Minister Mark Carney has faced criticism for his international travel and absence from the House of Commons while dealing with major global issues. Carney said he met Sunday with France's president in St. Pierre and Miquelon, and then with the Norwegian Prime Minister later in Ottawa, instead of exercising and spending personal time with his family. He said he needs to divide his time between parliamentary domestic duties and international ones.
16: I think the important thing, and it is the nature of the job, is I can do both, and I need to do both.
15: Carney's international focus is continuing as Parliament reconvenes. His itinerary for Monday says Carney will attend question period in the afternoon before departing for New York for the United Nations General Assembly until Wednesday. A rebel group in Yemen called the Houthis are now claiming that virtually all of Yemen's land along its west coast, which borders the crucial shipping strait known as the Bab el-Mandeb, is in their control. As you enter the Red Sea from the Indian Ocean, there's about a 10-mile navigable channel that the Houthis now overlook. Here's former U.S. Marine Corps Colonel Steve Ganyard with ABC News.
17: Even though the Iranians may say, hey, please stop, the Houthis are looking out for their own interests. And until the war comes to some sort of a mutually agreeable ending between Saudi and the Houthis, this isn't going to stop, and that threat isn't going to stop, and global markets of all kinds, not just oil, are going to be roiled for a long time to come.
15: He says the Saudis have essentially been put on their back foot by this small band of rebels that has ballistic missiles. Carrie Lynn Findlay says she won't let an internal battle over her leadership of the BC Conservatives distract from the work that people need from a strong opposition. That said, Findlay resigned as leader of the party on Sunday following weeks of upheaval in the official provincial opposition caucus. Findlay says she will remain the party's candidate in an upcoming by-election as she works to win a seat in the legislature. Her four-month tenure as conservative leader was marked by infighting, firings, defections by sitting legislators, and the recent revelation that a private investigator was hired to look into her critics. The Conservative caucus now has just announced this morning that it has voted to recommend Lauren Dirksen as interim leader, and the party's board of directors has accepted the recommendation and passed a motion to appoint him. And Presley Gerber, the son of supermodel Cindy Crawford, has died at the age of 27. Medical examiner records show Gerber died Sunday at a rehab facility. The death was confirmed by a spokesperson for Crawford and her husband, Randy Gerber. This family rep says the family's asking for privacy. Presley was the older brother of model and actress Kaya Gerber. This is the Canadian Press. In sports, the Toronto Blue Jays are back in action Monday night when they visit the Orioles in Baltimore for a three-game series. The Blue Jays avoided a three-game sweep against Texas with a 7-2 win over the Rangers Sunday afternoon. The Jays are three games back of the final American League wildcard spot with six regular season games left. The Cleveland Guardians beat the Athletics 1-0 to remain atop the AL Central. Cleveland has a narrow lead over the White Sox, who kept pace by eliminating the Detroit Tigers from playoff contention with a rain-soaked 8-1 win. In NFL action Sunday, Harrison Butker kicked two field goals in overtime, giving the Kansas City Chiefs a 33-30 victory over the Indianapolis Colts. Dak Prescott threw four touchdown passes to break Tony Romo's career franchise record, and the Dallas Cowboys beat Washington 37-20. The Commanders' Jaden Daniels dislocated the same left elbow he did last season. From the Canadian Press, I'm Karen Rebo.
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14: 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Canada's top political voices, sharp analysis, and the stories that shape the week. 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
5: Hi there, and welcome to the best of the Vashi Capello Show. I am your host, Vashi Capello. Very glad to be with you for the next few hours. We've got some great interviews to share with you, kicking things off with our accountability interview this week. François-Philippe Champagne is the Federal Minister of Finance. He and the Prime Minister had a big week in Toronto alongside all of the premiers of this country. Every one of the 13 were in attendance at this investment summit that took place over 2 days. The idea is to kick off the campaign to spur $1 trillion of investment into Canada over the next 5 years. There were 167 deals in a deal book that was presented to investors, and the federal government decided to put some big tax changes on the table as well to try and incentivize that investment, including the ability to completely write off new investment immediately. Does that help out taxpayers, though? Well, could it lead to program spending cuts? We're going to talk to François-Philippe Champagne about that momentarily. Then that at that same summit, the Prime Minister dropped the news that the federal government intends to open up the four biggest airports in this country to private investment. Omar Al Gabra served as Minister of Transport under former Prime Minister Justin Trudeau. He was tasked with looking at that possibility while Trudeau was Prime Minister. We're going to talk to him about whether he thinks it's a good idea or not. Then we have part two of our Digging Deeper series with a closer look at experiencing different types of grief and how to navigate it. Jensen Michael Shea is a psychotherapist, and he'll join us for that. And then we'll end things off with an explainer, Ian Cooper, a senior research fellow at the Brexit Institute at Dublin City University. We'll be here to help us understand exactly what is the EU and why is that important to know of it? Well, it sounds like we could be getting a lot closer. The Prime Minister was in Europe for 2 days this week addressing the European Parliament. We were invited by the European Commissioner, Commission's President, Ursula von der Leyen, to become an associate member, whatever that is. So we'll talk to Ian about that.
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5: The Prime Minister has touched down in Europe, but he was in Toronto the past few days at an investment summit that he and his finance minister are hoping start the process in catalyzing $1 trillion of investment over the next 5 years into Canada. Something they dropped in the middle of that summit, though, was the possibility of privatizing, or they're now going to open up the possibility of privatizing the biggest four airports in Canada. That's where I started my conversation that I recorded at the summit with Federal Finance Minister François-Philippe Champagne. I told him, hey, you never talked about this in the last election campaign. Do you have a mandate to privatize airports?
3: Well, this should be no surprise. And I would choose the word carefully. We're talking about expanding concession at airports, something that already exists. You know, you have concessions in airport today and in the fourth largest airport in the country. What we've said is that we'll maintain ownership of the land and the airport. But, you know, one thing I just want to share with Canadians.
6: Could operate it.
3: Well, yeah, but they do that around the world. What we're saying is that we have the expertise and the excellence in Canada. Actually, we're doing it abroad. So we said, why don't we give Canadians a better experience at the airport? Why don't we use some of these proceeds to further connectivity across the country? Some people watching would know that sometimes it costs more to fly across Canada than going to Europe or to Asia. So what we're saying is that there's a better way to do. We need to modernize our thinking in Canada, how we build, operate, and maintain assets. Our pension funds, Canadian pension money, is doing that abroad. And so we said, why don't we do it for ourselves as well in a way that would, support workers, support the communities around the airport, but bring some of the best practice in terms of the management of the airport while the government retain the ownership of these assets.
5: The experience around the world, though, isn't uniform, right? There are many jurisdictions, including Australia, which could be the most analogous to ours, in which that didn't end up happening, that in fact they ended up charging airlines, for example, a lot more, which in turn could be passed to consumers. Can you assure Canadians who are watching right now that the cost of their flights will not go up because you're going to offer these concessions, as you call it, or privatize it?
3: Well, we're going to protect Canadians through contract. That's the, you know, there's a model. So we, oh yes, I mean, we're looking at the best practice. Thank you for mentioning that. But the great thing is that we have all the expertise in, you know, our Canadian pension fund do that abroad. So we're learning from the best. We're looking at the expertise. We can regulate and contract all of that to make sure that on one end you increase the, you know, traveler experience, that you use these proceeds also to have more connectivity in the country and support the workers and the community. So we have looked at all the models around the world, but I want to reassure, because I know words do matter. We retain the ownership.
6: Say today, well, that the prices couldn't go up, you know.
3: Well, I say we have looked at the models around the world, and I'd say the model where we're choosing to expand the concession at the airport is one where I would say consumers and travelers have been in the best position. And that's what we're trying to emulate. It's a way of modernizing, because we want more infrastructure in this country. We want better infrastructure. We want a better traveler experience. And that's our way to say, well, if we do it abroad, why don't we do it at home? With our own pension funds, we're able to do that perfectly well.
5: Because it might be other, not just our pension funds, it might be foreign investors who are more concerned about making a profit than airline consumers flying at a good price.
3: But I would say you can regulate all that. You know, you can regulate.
5: And you're prepared to.
3: Oh, yes. You know, we've looked at that. We're very clear with our men, and we'll be consulting. So just to the point, there should be no, in the budget, I was trying to be as clear as one can be to say we are looking at modernizing how we build a public asset in the country, and this is one way to do that. So we're going to consult, we're going to work with unions, we're going to work with the airports operator. I know for the communities, these assets are very important, but there's a good way to do it. And there's so many models around the world that it's great that we're doing it now, because we can take the best practices, to your point, make sure that we avoid the mistakes that others have done, use our Canadian pension fund to do that, and provide a better experience to travelers across our major airports.
5: Let's turn to the investment summit here. And the, you know, primary objective that your government, you have articulated about spurring all this investment, $1 trillion over 5 years. You made a big announcement today about the ability for companies to essentially write off like massive new investment and do so immediately. This is going to come at a cost, though, to federal coffers, $36 billion. Can you assure Canadians who are watching tonight that that doesn't mean less program spending, for example, on the things that they need?
3: No, we have the fiscal capacity. We're able now, by the way, thank you for mentioning that. It's the biggest structural reform on taxation that we've done in 50 years in this country. I mean, if you were in the halls, everyone is talking about that, because that applies to small businesses across the nation, to any businesses, you know, these capital assets. That we wanted to create an investment super cycle. And many times people have said, can you get rid of all these boutique type of treatment you have and provide a level playing field so that everyone who wants to invest in the country can get a benefit? This is our answer. It's actually, you will see from a number of commentators, it's the biggest change we've done done in corporate taxation in 50 years in the country. And I think this is good because we want to make sure that small businesses and who can immediately what we call expense what they've been investing in terms of assets. So in terms of cash flow, this is a big thing. But the great thing is that this is not just for those who attended the summit today. This is now for all small and medium-sized businesses, any businesses in Canada. We invest, for example, in equipment, in machinery, in AI, in the kind of things, you know, that will make Canada more productive. You know, we've always talked about the productivity gap in Canada. You even asked me that. Productivity, innovation. We said, how can we help everyone who has a business in Canada to be more productive, more competitive? And in light of this changing world environment, we said, well, we'll give a boost to every business in Canada wants to invest. And actually, it is quite striking that now what we call the effective tax rate will be the lowest in the G7. It will be three times lower than the United States and one quarter of what you find in average in around the OECD country. So I can assure that the investors, those who are in the room next door, everyone is talking about that because that puts Canada ahead of all the G7 nation in terms of tax competitiveness for new investment.
18: I do understand the competitiveness imperative, and I acknowledge the scope of this is much larger than your government or your previous Liberal government or Harper government did as well. But here's what jumped out at me, and I understand that they're all talking about it. Are they actually going to utilize it and create the kind of investment that you are telling Canadians that they will? And I ask because I remember when Prime Minister Harper incentivized, tried to do the same, a similar thing, again, not as wide in scope, but a similar thing, tried to incentivize, you know, these businesses to invest way more in, you know, make new investments. And ultimately it fell flat. And the person who called it out the loudest was none other than at the time, the Bank of Canada Governor Mark Carney said, stop sitting on your cash, businesses. How are you so sure the private sector will come to the table with what you're guaranteeing Canadians they will?
3: Well, I'm confident. I mean, just like we have like nearly $500 billion of new investment that have been announced at the summit. It's a huge success. By the way, it's an historic day for Canada in terms of investment. I often said there's far more people who are going to wake up in the morning thinking about Canada now. I think they understand that we are resilient. We have what the world wants. We're entering this period with confidence, with seriousness. And we wanted as well to attract these investment, but making sure that every business in the country can benefit from a very favorable tax treatment, I would say. We always say that people always, you know, I'm the finance minister, so you might appreciate. Everyone says, how can you make sure that you level the playing field to make sure that small and medium-sized businesses and business of all size in the country can now invest more? This is the best answer you can provide. Actually, it's the best in the G7.
18: But
3: so
18: are you sure it's going to work?
3: Well, listen,
18: the private sector has not always come to the table.
3: Because we never offered something like that in the last 50 years to businesses in Canada. And now that people will see that they can immediately expense their capital investment from day one, starting from today. I had people telling me, obviously you'd say it's anecdotally, but they were saying, you just made our project now competitive, so we're going to do it. So I think the more we talk about it, the more we explain to people how this is going to work for them. This is a big boost for, you know, we always say that plan A was to build a strong Canadian economy, support our workers and our communities. If you have a small business today, there's never been a better time, and actually there's not even a better country in the G7 where you will find a more favorable tax treatment. In addition to the capital, we'll be able to attract to support the growth in the country. So I am more confident than ever that we're putting Canada very much on a different growth pattern. I think you'll see the curve going in a direction that will support the kind of services we want in this country, because the more we create growth, we create jobs, we create stronger communities. So this is Canada's moment.
18: All right, that's Federal Finance Minister François-Philippe Champagne.
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5: We were talking just a few moments ago with Federal Finance Minister François-Philippe Champagne about the outcomes from that two-day investment summit that we were over in Toronto covering. One of the little tidbits that was dropped by the Prime Minister in his opening remarks to that summit yesterday was that the government intends to open up the operation of the four biggest airports to private investment, private companies. So they would still own the land, but the operation of the airports, they're saying they would open up for concessions, essentially. So private firms, either domestic or foreign, would be able to invest in it. The federal industry minister, Mélanie Joly, was alongside Premier Ford in Ontario today making a separate announcement. She got a bunch of questions, though, about what that means for travelers and their costs. Here's what she said.
34: We need to bring that expertise from our pension funds in Ontario, from the federal pension funds, having own rights on the Australian airports, the Indian airports, the UK airports, and really to better the experience, the customer experience. By doing that, revenues will increase for them, and therefore costs will be the same and will be able to be stabilized to users, basically to Canadians.
5: It's Federal Industry Minister Melanie Joly today at a press conference. There are a lot of questions, I know, from you listening, everybody listening, about how exactly this will work. And it's not the first time, I think it's fair to point out, that a government, there have been many different governments, in fact, that have studied the possibility of going forward with some version of this. We wanted to bring in someone with a lot of expertise in the area and sort of someone who had looked at the possibility before. Omar Al-Ghabra is a former federal transport minister under the Trudeau government. He's with us live on the line right now. Hi, Mr. Al-Ghabra. Pleasure to welcome you to our show.
1: Hey, Vashi, it's great to be with you.
5: I really appreciate you making the time. So tell me a little bit about your experience looking into this, if you could.
1: So I indeed looked into it, Vashi. If you recall, I was the minister during the pandemic. And as we were recovering from the pandemic, there were a lot of challenges in the aviation sector as right. travel got to recover. We had many challenges as passengers came back, but airports and airlines were trying to catch up with the demand. And I still will never forget the images of luggage all over the halls and people's flights delayed and people being late, etc. So I really dug deep into what are the causes here. Obviously, there were some factors because of the pandemic and the recovery, but were there some fundamental issues? And I could say that one of the issues that I think airports face is that they are lacking, or they're starving for infrastructure capital. Currently, airports, in my opinion, are not able to reach their potential because they have limited sources of capital investment. They either have to borrow money themselves or depend on the federal government for investment. And therefore, they have to compete with other demands on the government for that capital infrastructure. And I think for that, the airports are really missing the opportunity to realize their potential because they don't have all the access that they need for capital.
5: So in your view, this is something that could work out?
1: Yeah, I mean, we still have to see the details,
5: yeah.
1: But I think the idea of inviting private capital to improve the efficiencies and the performance of airports is a good idea. And let me use another example. Our marine ports, the Port of Vancouver, it's one of the largest, it's the largest in the country and certainly one of the largest in North America, Port of Montreal, Port of Halifax, they all have private investment that are invest in terminals, invest in the operations, and these operators are still they're still federally owned properties, but there are investors, capital investment that bring their not only their capital but their expertise to improve the efficiency and the performance of that operation.
5: So the messages that we keep getting on our text board and certainly I got on my email yesterday covering this was people worried that it would mean higher prices for them when they already feel, and you would know this intimately, I'm sure, as spending all those years in the file, they already feel like they're paying a lot. Is there a way to regulate for that, in your view?
1: Yeah, there is. There is, absolutely. There needs to be. Right now, the oversight over airports are the board of directors for each airport, because airports are constructed in a way to be an arm's length from government, and they're governed and led by the board of directors. And the board of directors are made up of members who are chosen by various levels of government. So they're the ones who get to approve airport improvement fees, landing fees, etc. And the government will have a lot of influence and, frankly, direction over what type of fees they can set. So, yes, there can be additional guardrails to ensure that the rates that are set are reasonable. But, you know, the fundamental question also for our travel system is that we use users pay model. In the U.S., their federal government subsidizes the travel sector. They subsidize airports. They subsidize sometimes airlines, while in our system, airports and airlines are self-funded, and it's basically paid for through the travel public. So that we have a different model. We also are quite a large country with a smaller population, so that also makes it a bit harder. But to answer your point, yes, there could be a way to set up mechanisms to oversee how rates are being set by airports.
5: And then what about when it comes to sort of the regional aspect? I know the Prime Minister said, like, the sale of these, for example, or the sale of the concession could go, the proceeds from that could go to help buttress some of the issues of smaller airports and making sure, like, they have connectivity and that there are still airlines servicing them. Like, do you think that, you know, that's a given? Like, I guess, again, I'm hearing from people who are worried that, for example, smaller airlines won't be able to afford whatever is being charged to airlines if, in fact, you know, a private operator were to charge more than is happening now.
1: Those are all important questions to be asked and that the government needs to take into account. But the idea of unlocking the potential of these larger airports to help support smaller airports makes sense to me, because you're going to free up capital to help regional airports that serve a public policy objective other than the commercial objective. See, these larger airports are sustainable on commercial basis because there's enough demand, there's enough people that fly through them. Regional airports sometimes have a public policy objective that we need to keep them alive and healthy and operational to serve a region of the country that may not have enough demand on its own to sustain it. And this would potentially help provide support to regional airports when you unlock the potential from larger airports.
5: So my final question to you is more political in nature, right? Like I said off the top, a lot of governments have looked at it. I think there's even a study under the Trudeau government in 2016. And ultimately, you know, a lot of public pressure, union pressure, that kind of thing dissuaded them from moving forward on it. The Prime Minister was asked about that yesterday. He said, this is a different time. Do you agree that it is?
1: It's not only a different time, but I think also potentially a different model, because there's different ways of inviting the private sector to participate in our airports. There's the model of privatization, which is not what is being discussed right now. What's being discussed right now is inviting capital to invest money in airports and obviously expect a return in return. But it's different than selling off the airport completely. So it's a different time where people realize we need to strengthen our sovereignty, our economic independence. But it's also, I think, a different model that is being discussed than was discussed in the past.
5: Okay. I will leave it on that note. It's been great to get your perspective, Mr. Al-Ghabra. I appreciate you making the time.
1: Thank you very much, Vashi. Have a great day.
5: Great to talk to you again. Omar Al-Ghabra is a former federal transport minister for a number of years, 2021 and on, I believe. I remember interviewing him many times after COVID as he was remarking there about all the issues, if you remember. It's funny how memory fades, but I do remember covering that quite frequently in the years that followed. In any event, very interesting topic, this idea of offering concessions, getting private companies to operate our big four airports.
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5: Joining me today, Jensen Michael Shea, the founder of Shea Counseling and Psychotherapy. Hi again, Jensen.
16: Hi, Vashi. Thanks for having me back.
5: Thank you very much for doing this. So we previously spoke more generally about grief and the different types, but we're going to delve more specifically now into each different type. And the first one, to me, is what I would have always traditionally associated, like what grief means to me, which is bereavement. How do you define that a little bit more clinically, I guess?
16: Yeah. Well, first, to your point, I think the majority of people, when they do think of grief, they do think of bereavement. They think of the loss of someone in their life dying, right? And so bereavement is that practical and emotional response and reality of having to, you know, handle the loss emotionally and physically of someone and how we move forward from that.
5: So it's a loss.
16: It is a loss, yes.
5: An actual loss versus something else. Okay. You know, to be transparent with everyone watching, we have been friends for a really long time. We've known each other for a really long time. And like part of what drew our families together, because I know you through my sister, is that both of us have experienced this in a very pronounced way. We both lost our moms at a young age.
16: Yeah.
5: Both of them passed away from cancer.
16: Yeah.
5: The biggest realization that I've had in the 15 years since my mom passed away is that I... You know, like we spoke about last time, kind of, I sort of had this idea that, you know, it's something, not that you can get over it, but that like eventually you feel better. Yeah. And my conclusion, I don't think this is necessarily the right way to describe it or anything, but I feel as though I became good at not thinking about it. But if I allow myself to think about it or to like sit with the feeling of the loss, it is as devastating to me today.
16: Mm-hmm.
9: in some ways worse that it was 15 years ago. Like I don't feel the immediacy of it.
17: Right.
9: But like I will cry just as much now, for example, as I did back then. Mm-hmm. I say all that just to like ask, you know, what does that sort of tell us about losing somebody and like if you can ever really quote unquote get over it?
16: Yeah. So I think, well, I echo your statements. Like as someone who's been through it, I have moments myself where it feels just the same today as it did 20 years ago when I lost my mom, almost 20 years ago. But yeah, I think the reality of it is that we don't just grieve that one time. And the historical notion of grieving was that we moved on and we got some closure. And I think the thing about bereavement is that, you know, we do have rituals in place and sort of societal understandings of what that closure means. You know, sometimes that's a death certificate. Sometimes that's a funeral, a celebration of life. But that doesn't mean that after that happens, our grief is over, right? How do we manage the 30, 60 days after? How do we manage the year after? How do we manage the 20 years after? And I think it goes back to what you said, where sometimes it can feel just the same or if not worse. And there's a number of reasons for that, right? With bereavement, it's not just the loss that we're experiencing. Yes, of course, we experience that loss. But, you know, in our cases, for example, we also experience secondary loss. So those big life moments where that person should have been there are happy events, but for me will always have that little piece of sadness attached because you never just grieve that one time. It's less about moving on and it's more about moving forward, honoring someone's memory and being able to integrate that grief into your life.
9: Is it normal to feel like I feel even worse? I feel like I always think in those moments that my mom doesn't get to experience them. Like yeah. To feel like
16: yeah.
9: That makes me feel worse than I, at least I'm alive mm-hmm. and I get to live those things. I feel like she was like robbed of yeah. so many things. Is that like a normal part of grief?
16: Yeah, I think that's part of that secondary loss, right? We're not only grieving the fact that we don't get to share those moments with our loved one. We're also recognizing that our loved one isn't there to experience those moments for themselves as well, right? So I think for me, for example, I always remembered my mom and dad talking about how they wanted to spend their retirement. Well, of course, my mom passed away before she retired. And so thinking about how that retirement would have looked like and how all of the traveling that they wanted to do, you know, yeah, there is some grief and sadness and loss that come along with that person no longer being able to experience all of those things. So it's not just the loss of the person and mourning their physical absence. It's all of those psychological indicators that come along later in life, like memories, future events, all of those things.
9: So when you talk about like, man, I think you used the word managing one mm-hmm. or like being able to move forward.
17: Yeah.
9: I'm going to say something kind of weird. Like, I don't know if I've actually even done any of that. I've never gone. I told you once I went once and the immediacy of what happened when I had gone back to work because they were far away. I spent an hour like devastated. I was like, I can't do this because I can't function.
16: Yeah.
9: And my means of getting through it all has been to like be very successful at staying busy,
17: yep.
9: being distracted. And I honestly feel 15 years later, I still use that.
17: Yeah.
9: To like not think about it because that feels like the only way I can deal with it, just like to not address it. I feel like in general that would be perceived as very unhealthy, but it has worked for me in a way.
16: And this is kind of where I go back to what we talked about before, where grief is a very individual and personal experience and everyone is going to grieve differently. So maybe your method of grieving was to, you know, pour yourself into your work and be successful and find a relationship and have a family. And that's fine. There's no wrong way to grieve, just the same as there's no right way to grieve. When we talk about managing things, you know, some clients that I work with, it helps them to have that 50 minutes to an hour to talk about all of that thing, all of the emotions that they're going through and all of their grief. Because let's be honest, having a few days of bereavement leave and then having to go back into the real world and be expected to run a business or attend meetings or be a parent or be a spouse or all of these different things that we have on our plate, where do you hold space for the grief, right? And so some people find it very helpful to go to therapy and have that allocated time to talk about it. Other people do it in different ways. And if your way was pouring yourself into your job at the time, that's fine. I did the same thing. When my mom passed away, I was in university. What did I do? I immediately applied for a postgraduate degree and I went there. What I didn't do was tell the people who I was in postgraduate with that I was grieving and that my mom had passed away, because it was easier for me to compartmentalize and to not be

0: like early and after a loss to feel angry at, and I know anger is part of grief, but to feel angry at the rest of the world continuing to like exist as is?
1: I would say, yeah, because again, it feels unfair. And that unfairness.
0: How do you get over that feeling of unfairness?
1: In therapy, we use a number of different methods. Sometimes it's radical acceptance. Sometimes it's values-based therapy. There's a number of different things that we can talk through and work with. But what I really like to explain to my grief clients is that traditionally we thought of grief as getting smaller, right? And I'll use the analogy of a mason jar. Kind of everyone knows what a mason jar is, right? And so if we thought of grief in the past as a tennis ball inside of a mason jar, we thought that that tennis ball then became a golf ball in a new mason jar and then a marble in a new mason jar, right? So we thought of our grief as diminishing. The way I like to frame grief with my clients is that we actually grow around our grief. So that tennis ball stays the same size, but our lives and our experiences grow around that grief. Because the thing with that tennis ball, our love, our grief, that's never going to change.
2: That's Jensen Michael Shea. He is a psychotherapist joining us on this four-part series, digging deeper, a closer look at the different types of grief and how to navigate through them. Obviously of great interest to me, and I hope to you as well. Part three will air at the same time next week.
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5: It's 10 minutes before the top of the hour. We're continuing our coverage this afternoon of our top story, the Prime Minister's trip to the EU, and the fact that the EU's Commissioner, Ursula von der Leyen, said this today during her speech.
6: And dear Mark, I said we must urgently reimagine our partnerships, so I would like to work with you on opening the door for Canada to being the first associate member of the European Union.
5: Now, the term is one that has been bandied about for the past 3 or 4 days, thanks to a Wall Street Journal report over the weekend that in great detail said this is something that the Canadian side had been pitching the Europeans. The Prime Minister denied that Canada was seeking that so-called associate membership on Sunday, I believe it was, and now you have what you just heard there. So putting the politics of all of that aside for a moment, we've got the Daily Debrief panel on tap in about 10 minutes for that. We thought it was a good time to actually talk about what the EU is, and that's the subject of our explainer this week.
7: Explain this.
4: The explainer.
5: Here to help us explain is Ian Cooper, a senior research fellow at the Brexit Institute at Dublin City University, a Canadian. Hi, Professor.
8: Hi, Vashi. Thank you.
5: Thank you so much for making time for this conversation today. I really appreciate it.
8: You're welcome.
5: Okay, I'll start off with the most basic of all questions. What is the European Union?
8: Well, that's a good question. The European Union is an international organization of 27 European states that have significantly pooled their sovereignty and delegated powers to the international level. It's a very deep form of economic and political integration. So it's not just like a free trade agreement. Mm-hmm. They have a single market where they have common kind of consumer standards. They have a customs union where they have a common external trade policy, and they have a single currency, like a single the euro currency, which is used by 21 of the 27 member states. So it's a really deep form of economic and political cooperation.
5: And when you talk about certain aspects of sovereignty, for example, that are ceded in order to become part of the EU, what would be some examples of that?
8: Well, essentially, that the in the EU, they make common decisions. Pardon me. They make common decisions together no member state has a veto over those common decisions. So when they make decisions by majority or qualified majority vote. So in that sense, member states have to give up a certain amount of sovereignty because they don't always get their way in the collective decisions that the group makes.
5: And there are a variety, like I keep hearing three different things: European Commission, European Parliament, European Council. Like who has that lawmaking or decision-making power, and how does it work?
8: Well, they're kind of shared between those three. The Commission is kind of the executive arm that its job is to implement the laws, and the the European Parliament is a transnational directly elected parliament that is kind of the democratic branch, the legislative branch of the EU. And the Council is the group that represents the member states, so the national governments. And so you have kind of a balance of power between those institutions within this kind of system of government.
5: And essentially, if there, you know, is there an example of a law that, let's say, went through that process that then applies to all member countries that you know, might not have been what they individually selected?
8: Well, I mean, there have been all kinds of laws. I mean, environmental laws. The thing about the European Union is that it covers all kinds of different policy domains. Mm-hmm. So laws about the environment, but laws about trade, about free movement of people, about justice and home affairs. It really covers all kinds of areas. And so different governments can find themselves getting outvoted all the time. But I guess they make the calculation that being part of the club is better for their national interest in the long term.
5: So what about being sort of a member of the club, this idea of the associate membership? When you hear that term, what goes through your mind?
8: Okay, and I know where this is going. So this is it's an audacious idea that was presented today by Ursula von der Leyen. Mm-hmm. And it had many EU experts kind of scratching their heads because associate membership is not a thing in the European Union. Either you're a member or you're not a member. But that does not mean that they couldn't decide that in the future Canada could be an associate member because they decide to create a new kind of relationship. But it's really unclear exactly what that would entail. Like, what would Canada get out of that, and what would it have to give up in order to become an associate member? Nobody really knows at this stage.
5: So it's never that idea has not actually formally been defined, correct?
8: No, it's not a it's that there's no such thing as associate membership there. But the EU has association agreements with many different countries. And so it has different kinds of relationships with neighboring countries, and some of them with different kind of levels of closeness or distance. So a country like Norway is not a member state of the European Union, but it's actually quite closely integrated into the EU economically. But I don't know if that would be a model that would be attractive for Canada, because Canada is so distant compared to Norway.
5: Yeah, on the face of it, I guess I would conclude just by asking you, Professor Cooper, about the prospect of, given the geography, even just alone, like the prospect of some form of deepening relationship that goes beyond CETA. Like, do you envision some sort of path forward on that, given where we are and where Europe is?
8: I think that there are lots of possibilities. One obvious place where they could start would be freeing up travel, like visa-free travel. That is something that is a huge advantage for citizens of the European Union. If you live in Europe, you could move to any country in Europe and live and work and study there. And you can imagine that would be a prospect that would be extremely attractive for Canadians, especially young people in Canada, if they could just pick up and move and just start working in Rome or Paris or Berlin, and just have that option. So that would be a bit of low hanging fruit that Carney and von der Leyen might want to think about negotiating on.
5: Okay, I'm going to leave it on that note. I'm out of time. I appreciate your time and your insights this afternoon, Professor Cooper. Thank you.
8: It's been my pleasure.
5: Thanks, sir. Ian Cooper is a senior research fellow at the Brexit Institute at Dublin City University, and of course, a Canadian who is our expert this week on the EU. Very much appreciate the explanation. If you have a question for us for our weekly explainer, send me a text anytime. 71010 is the number to text.

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13: From the National Newsroom of the Canadian Press, I'm Karen Rebo. After meeting with France's president on French territory off Newfoundland Sunday, Prime Minister Mark Carney returned to Ottawa to host a meeting with Norwegian Prime Minister Jonas Gahr Støre. Carney was in Norway last March when the two leaders pledged to advance collaboration in fields ranging from Arctic security to space, critical minerals, and energy. Carney says that cooperation continues on all fronts. Støre was asked about warnings from the Polish Prime Minister that Russia may be planning more drone attacks on other NATO countries.
14: Countries who border Russia like that, they make experiences every week. We have in our open assessments of intelligence threats against Norway that there are real threats coming from hybrid activity, ranging all the way to potential sabotage.
13: Støre's visit comes as Carney seeks closer ties with Europe, including potential associate membership in the European Union. Norway is not a member of the EU, but for three decades has had a deal with the bloc that gives both sides free access to each other's markets for goods and services. Parliament is set to resume today after a three-month break. Carney clapped back at criticism about some prior absences from the House of Commons while dealing with major global issues. He said important legislation is on the way.
15: The core of our agenda is to build Canada strong. The next phase of that will be legislation we will introduce this week. We've given notice of this. The most, in our view, the most consequential economic legislation, certainly of this parliamentary session, arguably over the course of the next few years.
13: Carney says he will attend question period this afternoon before flying to New York City to attend the United Nations General Assembly. The BC Conservatives have a new interim leader this morning to replace Carrie Lynn Findlay, who resigned as party leader Sunday following weeks of upheaval in the official opposition caucus. The Conservative caucus has voted to recommend Lauren Dirksen as interim leader, and the party's board of directors has accepted that nod and passed a motion to appoint him to that post. Findlay's four-month tenure as leader was marked by infighting, firings, and defections by sitting legislators. In her statement of resignation, she said she will stay on as the Conservative candidate in this Saturday's by-election in Abbotsford Mission as she works to get a seat in the legislature. Montreal City Council is set to debate a proposed bylaw this week that could ban people from insulting municipal employees, including police officers.
16: If adopted, residents who insult city staff can face fines between $300 and $1,000 for a first offense. The draft bylaw's current wording would ban insults, harassment, threats, abuse, and intimidation, as well as offensive and aggressive behavior. It also includes provisions saying city employees could refuse to provide services to someone who misbehaves.
13: This is the Canadian Press. In sports, the Toronto Blue Jays are back in action Monday night when they visit the Orioles in Baltimore for a three-game series. The Blue Jays avoided a three-game sweep against Texas with a 7-2 win over the Rangers Sunday afternoon. The Jays are three games back of the final American League wildcard spot with six regular season games left. The Cleveland Guardians beat the Athletics 1-0 to remain atop the AL Central. Cleveland has a narrow lead over the White Sox, who kept pace by eliminating the Detroit Tigers from playoff contention with a rain-soaked 8-1 win. In NFL action Sunday, Harrison Butker kicked two field goals in overtime, giving the Kansas City Chiefs a 33-30 victory over the Indianapolis Colts. Dak Prescott threw four touchdown passes to break Tony Romo's career franchise record, and the Dallas Cowboys beat Washington 37-20. The Commanders' Jaden Daniels dislocated the same left elbow he did last season. From the Canadian Press, I'm Karen Rebo.
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11: 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Canada's top political voices, sharp analysis, and the stories that shape the week. 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
0: Welcome back to the Best of the Vashi Capello Show. I'm your host, Vashi Capellos. Hope it's a wonderful day wherever you are. Sit back, relax. We've got a great hour of programming ahead for you. First up, Aidan Gomez, the CEO of Cohere, the biggest AI company in Canada, joins me to talk about how he rejects the thesis coming from south of the border. The big, huge AI companies there like Anthropic and OpenAI, all talking about how they're worried AI is getting way too advanced and we could be heading into a scenario where the humanity itself is threatened by very, very dark scenarios being bandied about. Now, Aidan Gomez with Cohere rejects those scenarios, so we're going to talk to him about why he says they're fiction. Then we're going to get an impartial take from Joshua Bengio, one of the godfathers of AI, one of the two Canadian godfathers, Jeffrey Hinton and himself. He has long been sounding an alarm about what AI can do in the hands of the wrong person or in the hands of something other than humanity. He'll join us with his explanation of what he thinks can fix that and what governments have to do before he can develop a system that is safer. Then we'll go one-on-one with Rob Buffum, our legislative reporter for CTV News out in British Columbia, where the political drama is just continuing to unfold at a rapid rate. A late-night emergency caucus in the Conservative Party in that province with calls for the leader continuing for her to step down. She says, I'm not going anywhere. And guess what? She may be facing an election any moment now because speculation is rife that BC's NDP Premier David Eby is going to try and call a snap one because he sees his polling numbers going up thanks to all the drama in the Conservative Party. So we'll talk to Rob about how likely that is. And we'll end things with Dan Riskin, CTV science and technology expert. He's going to tell us what the science around public displays of infection is, and then also why rats, yes, rats, love chocolate.
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0: One of the big areas the federal government was pushing for investment at the investment summit in Toronto this week was artificial intelligence. Canada's biggest company in the AI is Cohere. The CEO is Aidan Gomez. I had the chance to talk to Mr. Gomez on the sidelines of the summit about something that has been brewing over the last week. All these big U.S. tech companies saying we need to slow it all down. AI could actually make humanity extinct. Now, Mr. Gomez posted a reply over the weekend saying that he doesn't believe that they're acting in the best interest of everybody, that they, you know, might be trying to further their own commercial interests. And he called them, that said they're acting as a kind of cartel. That's where I started off the conversation.
5: Well, the first thing to say is that there are dangers to the technology, for sure. Yeah, in particular, things like the cyber threat. Like, this is the most capable cyber weapon we've ever seen develop. So that is 100% real, and that threat needs to be mitigated. There's a second category of risk where people talk about extinction or the Terminator-like scenarios that are kind of sci-fi inspired, and they even like to assign percentage likelihoods for that to happen. Those aren't based in fact. Those are fiction, and they shouldn't be used. They certainly shouldn't be used to motivate policy. With the particular article that was put out by the Anthropic CEO over the weekend, it called for the alleviation of antitrust law so that antitrust law that was set up to prevent the formation of cartels, specifically for his company and a couple others, so that they could better coordinate amongst themselves. That should raise a huge red flag. You know, I am one of the CEOs of these AI companies. And yes, I hope that we're listened to when it comes to regulation. I hope we do have a voice. But there is a much broader set of stakeholders that need to be consulted. And this needs to be led by the public sector, by the government, not by a small group of Silicon Valley tech companies.
17: Do you think they're trying, if I could be blunt, to leverage concerns around safety for their own commercial interests?
5: I don't want to presume their incentives or intentions, but certainly you could imagine a scenario where the companies who have reached a certain level of capability in AI want to pull up the ladder behind them and not let others come up and compete. It's called regulatory capture. It's been used many times in the past. And that's something that, you know, we all as a public have an interest in defending against. This needs to be led by the government. That's the best path towards safe AI deployment.
17: Do you think there's a regulatory framework that the public sector could come up with that allows both those things to happen at the same time?
5: 100%.
17: You do?
5: Of course. Yeah, yeah. There's good regulation, like unequivocally, right? There's regulation that doesn't entrench the incumbents, supports innovation, but sets clear guardrails in the places where there is concern. And I put out a blog post that talked about the different areas that I think we need to invest. We need to identify what the risks are. What are we mitigating against? Because the sci-fi scenarios aren't specific enough. So we need to get down to details of what we're trying to protect against. We need to be able to measure those behaviors. And then we need to have testing to assess these models for those risks. So those core components are something that we can implement as a government. We can empower regulators to do that. And I think it's a much safer path than giving the power to some of my peers in Silicon Valley.
17: Why do you think that sci-fi risk, as you characterize it, which I think, like, particularly given the blog post you're referencing, the numerical assignment to the risk of it, like, has left a lot of people over the last week kind of afraid, right? And sometimes that can impart something on the public sector as well when they start to do those regulations. So why do you think that isn't real?
5: Well, I think it is stoking panic, right? Like it's a scary thing. We all grew up with sci-fi and these scary stories, of Terminators, et cetera. That is a story. It's fiction. It's something we made up before any of this technology really existed.
17: You're not worried about the risk of that?
5: I am worried. There's plenty of risks of this technology, as I've mentioned, but I'm worried about the risks that actually exist. Things like the cyber capabilities, the potential contribution to bioweapons development. These are concrete and real risks that exist today, and that this technology, you know, we need to mitigate those downsides. But when you talk about the extinction of humanity, that is categorically different. Like there should be a very high burden of proof for how exactly that would come about. I don't think that's there.
17: Fair point. I wanted to ask you about sort of the investment side of things, and in particular, some interventions you've had recently or comments that you've made about the possibility of Canada being home to data centers and sort of where we can fit into that ecosystem. That's another one of those subjects that's become high on the public consumption side, right? People are very interested in it. You see municipal level governments making, you know, moratoriums on their development. There's people who are worried about what this means for their own backyard, that kind of thing. How can those concerns be mitigated or addressed in a way that still allows Canada to be what you envision in that space?
5: So every time you turn on your phone or your laptop, you're connecting to a data center. So data centers exist. They are fundamental to the digital infrastructure of the world. There's no present or future without them. We're going to have to develop data center capacity. The question is one of how do we do it in the right way? How do we consult communities? How do we make sure that energy costs don't get affected by the data centers and the data center providers and AI companies pay those costs so that consumers don't have to? How do we ensure that the water usage of these systems is as low as possible? Because there's nothing fundamental about a data center or a water-cooled data center that means it has to consume tons of water. That's actually a misunderstanding. There was a book that was put out about 3 or 4 years back that overestimated the amount of water consumption by 1,000-fold, like 3 orders of magnitude. Since it has gotten corrected, but that misinformation has permeated the public consciousness. And I think, you know, there are intelligence community assessments that China and Russia are fueling some of this sentiment specifically to slow down democracies in their development of this technology. So there's a burden of proof, I think, on the infrastructure developers and the AI companies to show that we can build this technology and the infrastructure for it in a sustainable way that includes the communities affected and protects them from any of the downsides.
17: Do you feel like it's important to speak publicly about that? And I have a kind of weird way of asking this in that I covered 15, 20 years ago, the oil sands at the time when the, you know, the pipelines were, they were pitching a lot of new pipelines. This is a weird analogy, but I feel like this when I start covering AI centers in that data centers, in that there were a lot of measurable benefits that could have come from more development at the time, but James Cameron flew over them and superstars flew over them. And that public narrative took hold in a way that the sector didn't realize until it was too late. And they felt they didn't have to defend their ideas at the time or the development that they wanted to see because it was like, oh, that's nonsensical. Nobody's going to really, and it didn't work. And instead then they ended up without social license for years. I just wonder if you think there needs to be more like sort of private sector intervention at this point, people like you talking about what you want to see in order to counter the prospect of that, because it has taken hold among.
5: Yeah. I mean, like the truth about data centers needs to be spoken about, and it's, the reality is actually quite optimistic. Like you can power these data centers with renewable energy. You don't have to use coal sources. You can use carbon capture when you do need to use behind the meter. You can use closed loop water systems that don't require much water at all. And so there's a lot of, frankly, misinformation floating around out there. And I think if there's anything I want Canadians to know, it's that this is your technology. We invented AI, like Jeff Hinton, Joshua Bengio, 2 years ago, they won the Nobel Prize for giving us all of this technological revolution that we're seeing today. And they were funded by CIFAR, the Canadian taxpayer, right? So we invented this technology. It is our technology. We should lead in the development and deployment of this technology on the global stage. That's what Cohere is fighting to do. We are going to have to build the capacity to develop this technology, and that requires data centers. There's a way to do it right. There's a way to protect against the environmental impacts, the social impacts, and we have to do it that way. And I think it's much better to build a data center in Canada where the grid is over 60% clean energy than it is elsewhere in the world. And we should become a data center superpower. It would be a huge leverage point on the world stage. If Canada can control that resource, geopolitically, it puts us in a very strategic position. So this is our technology, and we should be the ones to lead on the global stage.
0: All right. That was Aidan Gomez, the CEO of Canadian AI company Cohere, speaking to us on the sidelines of that investment summit in Toronto.
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0: We've been talking over the last week about the possibility of AI, you know, getting so powerful that it can no longer be controlled by humans and therefore could lead to the extinction of humanity. I know that sounds wild, but it's not coming from me. It's coming from people who run big companies in the United States like Anthropic or researchers within those companies. Yesterday, we heard from a Canadian CEO who said that that idea is fiction. We wanted to put it to a scientist, the godfather, in fact, of AI, Yoshua Bengio. He's the founder and scientific director of Mila, a Quebec-based AI research institute.
4: Hi, Professor Bengio. Welcome back to our program. Thank you very much for making the time.
6: Hello.
4: From a safety and regulation perspective, is this a turning point right now?
6: It is. The whole world is waking up to something that sounded like science fiction to most people, but the events of the summer actually make it clear that we're now building AIs that have their own goals that go against the intentions of the companies and the developers who build them. And that they can escape the containments in which they have been put.
4: You've been saying that for years. I remember doing an interview, I think, with you back in 2023 when you made this ultimately the exact specific warning. What do you think took this long to get others to recognize it? And what do you account for the time in between?
6: Because the scale of the event, the fact that the evidence is so strong and wide and really makes it difficult to deny, even when we have psychological barriers about the possibility of, you know, AIs having intentions, to deny that it is the case, and that also to deny that they can have intentions that go completely against their safety training, that, for example, they've been cheating, they've been colluding, they're trying to hide the fact they were cheating. So these are very serious behaviors that are not just seen in this incident with Hugging Face and OpenAI, but also with other companies and other models.
4: So this week I interviewed the CEO of Cohere, who you know, says there are very distinct risks, obviously, particularly in the cybersecurity space, but called the way in which it was described, let's say, by the gentleman who left Anthropic, or even now the CEO, the way they described the risk that they assessed around the extinction of humanity, fiction. Do you think the latter category is fiction?
6: No. It is a possibility. That is not the same thing.
4: Right.
6: And I wouldn't just look at, you know, what CEOs or particular engineers have said. I would look at the actual facts that have been reported through multiple studies. This is a much better source of information. And when you look at that, it's very obvious that, we have been putting in place a way to train models that gives rise to these, essentially misaligned behaviors. In other words, behaviors, that can go against our instructions when it, somehow it suits the AI's mission or goals.
4: And is the idea that the AI's mission or goals are out of our control, essentially?
6: Well,
4: could be, pardon me.
6: So what happens is they were all given goals initially, like the mission was given by humans. They were supposed to solve a particular task. The problem is, in order to achieve that task, they've been willing to sacrifice other goals, which are like to behave well, not to escape their containment, not to do something criminal, which is what they did. And that is the problem, because we, you know, researchers have been saying this for many decades, actually, that you could give an AI a goal, but in the service of that goal, the AI might be doing something really bad, including, you know, as these researchers are saying, up to the extinction of humanity.
4: Do you trust?
6: If they had the means, of course, which they don't right now.
4: Okay, they don't. That's maybe an important point of clarification. How will we know if they do have the means?
6: Well, we need to have two things. We need to have better evaluation of the risks in a way that is impartial. Just not the companies themselves doing it only, but also independent auditors. And we need technological solutions, which is what I've been working on with Law Zero, that just got this very significant grant from both the Canadian and the German governments of $300 million to actually develop a way to train these systems so that they won't have these kind of bad behaviors. And it is possible, but we have to do it.
4: So that's your model, essentially a safer model that they could then adopt. Is that accurate?
6: Exactly. And it would be something that gives us guarantees that they would not behave like this. Whereas currently the companies and all the leaders are saying, we don't really know what to do about these misbehaviors. You know, we think it's going to be fine or maybe not. But what we need is a clear plan, both on the societal guardrails to make sure nobody does something stupid, and to incentivize the kind of research that I've been proposing to actually fix the problem at a technical level.
4: And how far off do you anticipate, and maybe this is a difficult question to answer at this juncture, but how far off is the development of the model that you're proposing?
6: Well, we just got the grant, so...
4: we're minutes into it, so I'm already asking.
6: Yes. So, you know, we had an initial plan of, you know, like 5 years, but clearly that's too long, because things are moving very fast. So we are hoping to have at least some prototype within 1 or 2 years, because the companies are moving very quickly, and there may not be enough time to really put in place these kinds of solutions. That is why we also need government interventions, especially in the US and China, which is where these really more advanced models are being trained.
4: What kind of government intervention could buy us more time?
6: Oh, it's very simple. The companies should not be allowed to do something that could create catastrophic outcomes, catastrophic harm to humans, unless they can demonstrate, they can actually prove to independent scientists, you know, like from the government or nominated by the government, that their training and their deployment would not cause things like this.
4: If China doesn't introduce something like that or doesn't open itself up to that kind of regulation, is there any point in the United States going down that road?
6: Well, I think that it is in the interest of China as well as the United States to do that. Mm-hmm. Like, no one in their right mind wants to create a monster that can kill millions of people or, you know, get our banking system or our energy grid, you know, down and create chaos in society. So they would have an incentive. Now, there are also geopolitical competition, as we know. So at some point, the incentive will be stronger. And if they're rational, they should be around the table already. We need the international community and countries like Canada to put pressure. We need the UN to put pressure. At the end of the day, you know, it can't be just the US and China, because AIs can be developed in other countries, like Canada, for example, and in Europe. And so we need many more countries to agree on those principles.
4: What is your message to countries, in particular the United States and China, who defer to that geopolitical competitive imperative, right? Who say, well, if we do it, then they're going to advance and we'll lose ground. What is your message to them right now?
6: Well, it's very simple, you know. If we don't sit at the table to find a solution, then everyone loses. Like, it's not in the advantage of the US to create something that could, you know, wreak havoc on the internet or on essential services on our hospitals. According to some researchers, could, you know, spell the end of humanity. So, yeah, there is no option except suicide and, you know, being rational and talk with the other guys.
4: Are you worried right now?
6: I've been worried for like 3 years, which is the reason I completely changed my research agenda and that I created Law Zero last year, so that we can work on technical solution. I've also been involved in the, you know, global discussion. I'm chairing a panel at the UN on this topic, and other international efforts, because I think it's urgent for the world to wake up, to understand what is going on, and to force our governments to act.
4: Okay, I will leave it on that note, Professor. Thank you so much for sharing your time with us today and your insights. I appreciate it, as always.
6: My pleasure.
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1: Politics in BC continues to be the gift that just keeps on giving. It sounds like a crazy, I feel like I'm saying this every week, but another crazy 24 hours. Speculation is rife that BC Premier David Eby, given his very recent boost in the polls, will call a snap election very shortly. And there are calls overnight coming from within caucus, once again, very distinct ones, for Carolyn Findlay, the leader of the Conservative Party, just since the end of May, but the leader of the Provincial Conservative Party there, to step down. Here's what she said moments ago about not going anywhere.
2: I'm not going anywhere. 27,000 party members voted for me as leader, who will collaborate and welcome anyone from any background or political alliances before who share our common sense vision for change. Any who have left our party are welcome to have a conversation about coming back, but let's understand that it has to happen now.
1: That's Carolyn Findlay, the leader of the BC Conservative Party. At this hour, at least I can say, someone who is tracking it all up late at night, overnight, while this emergency caucus meeting was held, is Rob Buffum, CTV News' Vancouver, BC. He's based in Vancouver, but he's the legislative reporter for us here at CTV. Hi, Rob. Thanks for getting to us.
3: Oh, hey, Vashi. Happy to do it. It's an exciting time to be a political reporter in BC.
1: Oh, I have total FOMO. I'm watching it from afar, and you're doing an amazing job as always. I love following all your updates, and I was late last night online. So what was the impetus for this emergency caucus late last night?
3: Well, I think the impetus, really became crystallized as following a press conference earlier in the day by David Eby, where he really amped up speculation that an early election was coming. I, as well as three other reporters, asked him in various different ways, are you going to call an early election? It's a question he's been asked repeatedly over the past few weeks. And really, the most cold water he poured on it was he kept repeating, I'm not going to make an announcement about an election today. So that was as far as he was willing to go. So following that, there was a pre-scheduled caucus meeting for today for the Conservatives. There was also one yesterday. The one yesterday, Findlay did not attend, which ticked off a lot of her caucus members, I'm told. But in light of this growing speculation that there might be a snap election as early as tomorrow or Saturday, that was the impetus for this emergency caucus meeting, which I'm told was very contentious.
1: And so then she did end up attending that one, right?
3: She did end up attending that one, and I've been told that at least two MLAs at that meeting confronted her and asked her to step down as leader, and she has refused to do so. You just played that clip talking about this morning. She gave a press conference or a scrum and reiterated that she was not going to step down, notwithstanding that we've heard that at least two more MLAs have asked her to do so.
1: In why do they want her to step down? Is it just because they think that they're going to lose with her at the helm? Is it because of actual leadership decisions that she's made? Like, what is it?
3: I think it's a variety of things. I mean, it comes, as you've pointed out, when she took the helms of the party on May 30th, the BC Conservatives were well ahead in the polls. They were doing better than the NDP in fundraising. There was all kinds of issues, including a record deficit attracting the public's attention. Since she's taken over, it's largely been described as her leadership style, as well as choices she's made about staff that have been very controversial and upsetting to her colleagues, that have led to nine of them leaving the party. And it's sort of just steamrolling. So I think there's a couple of things. There's a concern that the party is just not going to be able to beat the NDP, and the NDP recognize that and are going to call a snap election and win a supermajority, notwithstanding all the problems in the province and an appetite for a different government. And then there's also concerns about that she can't keep the caucus together. And then it seems like there's been a variety of different scandals or controversies. Last night, I'm told that in the caucus meeting, allegations came up that someone on her team had hired a private investigator to look into or spy on current and or former MLAs in the party. This was something that was brought up as an allegation, and she addressed it today in her press conference that just wrapped up, saying that she was not aware of a private investigator being hired, but she was aware of the allegations, and the party, including her, were looking into these allegations.
1: Oh, boy. When we interviewed her a few weeks back, she seemed to say, you know, this is growing pains, and ultimately, like, those who are leaving are not, I guess, in her view, adequately recognizing what happened in the leadership race, which is like she won fair and square. Does she have a point there?
3: I think she does have a point. I mean, it was a very close leadership race. She narrowly beat Carolyn Elliott to be the leader of the party, but she democratically won that. And her predecessor, who also interviewed with a good interview, John Rustad, when things were falling apart for him, he wasn't able to keep the party together. And that kind of led to the fractures that resulted in this leadership race. And, but as you point out, she, and as she's pointed out, she has fair and square won the leadership position. I think her primary position is to those people who, to her detractors who say for whatever reason she's not electable, she should have the opportunity to run in the September 26th by-election coming up in the riding of Abbotsford Mission and have that opportunity to prove that she can connect with voters. She did win, you know, within her party, she won the race. I think what may happen is there's a lot of speculation that David Eby may call the general election prior to that by-election, because if she doesn't win that by-election, he'll pick up another seat. And the argument that he's sort of setting things up by way of saying, look, I have a very thin majority, he'll pick up another seat. And that argument is kind of holds a bit less water.
1: And is it your feeling that that premier will call an election sooner rather than later?
3: I do think so, because his ratings were the highest they've ever been back in March of 2025, when he was coming out very strongly against Donald Trump in the trade wars. As you know, they've dipped pretty significantly until yesterday. We saw an Angus Reid poll that showed once again, now that David Eby has been out forcefully criticizing Donald Trump, his ratings came up 10 points since June at 41%. So he seems to be doing well. There's this recognition that his opponents are not doing well. And the party you mentioned that has seven members, they're going to be competing for the same right of center voters. And he has framed things basically as saying, listen, we have a different approach to Donald Trump and the trade war. We are more opposed to his policies. He called Carolyn Finley somebody who had a sucking up to Donald Trump approach. Yesterday, he acknowledged that was kind of crass language. But his the way he's framing things is, listen, the BC Conservatives, they're MAGA North. They're going to support Trump much more than we would. We need a clear mandate, and we have a thin majority right now. So we need a clear mandate from the voters about how to approach things. Of course, there's a limit to how much a provincial government can do. He's been very strong about keeping American booze off the shelves, but it's hard to know how much, you know, having an extra seat or two or three or a supermajority would allow his government to do in dealing with Donald Trump.
1: In your view, Rob, how much of a gamble is it? Like, I get at this moment in time, the Conservatives are in disarray. Trump is at the front of the issue set because of all the most recent trade war actions. Like, but over the course, let's say he calls it this weekend, it's the end of October, October 24th, whatever. Like, over the course of that campaign, things could change, I imagine. Maybe not.
3: Yeah, no, it is a gamble. I mean, John Horgan, the previous NDP

0: election. There is that risk, you're right, that people would push back, especially because there's municipal elections across BC on October 17th. So people could be going to the polls for those. And any time around the same time, maybe November 7th, the 24th, having a provincial election. Somebody mentioned this morning speculation about the federal government calling an election.
1: Yes.
0: You would know more about that than I, but British Columbians would not be happy.
1: Imagine three different elections. BC would be the place to be. I've got 30 more seconds, so I'm going to steal them from you, because as you describe the situation with the Conservatives, I just keep thinking, like, could anybody keep – it's such a massive tent. Could anybody keep it together?
0: I don't know. I think it would be a challenge. Who's the leader who's going to come out? I spoke to Christy Clark yesterday, the former premier, and she has repeatedly said, although she's been asked, she wouldn't be interested in leading a Right of Center Free Enterprise Coalition. So I don't know who could swoop in and kind of keep things together, because they are so disparate, the points of view within that tent.
1: Yeah. Okay. Rob, thank you. Appreciate your reporting very much today and every day. Thanks.
0: You're welcome, Vashi. Take
1: Rob,
0: care.
1: You too. Rob Buffum is the legislative reporter for CTV News out in British Columbia. Just a wild situation there.
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0: is CTV Science and Technology Specialist. He's with us live. Hi, Dan.
1: How are you?
0: The second genius scientist on our show tonight. We had today. Pardon me. I can't even get the time of day right. We had Joshua Bengio just a few minutes ago.
1: Ooh.
0: Yeah. It's depressing, scary, but yours will not be because we're not talking about the end of humanity.
1: I'm just thinking through what my stories are today. We will not be depressed.
0: We're talking about cuddles and PDA, not the end of humanity, which is a welcome break, I've got to say. How are you doing?
1: Public displays of affection. Yeah.
0: Yeah.
1: How do you feel about what? Do you have like a hot take on
0: I'm disgusted
1: PDAs?
0: By it all. No, I don't even like private ones, but that's a whole other therapy session waiting to happen. So I'm teasing. Okay. What does the study say?
1: Well, the study looked at how that affection, those overt displays of affection, that physical touching and stuff, how that correlates with how happy people are in their relationship. And perhaps not surprisingly, and maybe it's reverse correlation, but people that are, you know, all over each other tend to be happier in their relationships. And maybe it's because they're happier in their relationships that they're all over each other. You know, that wasn't a big surprise. But then they broke it down into public displays of affection and private displays of affection, which unfortunately has the same acronyms, but PDAs are public. And then we'll say, you know, what happens behind closed doors is the other. And basically what they found is that the real driver of that connection between displays of affection and the quality of the relationship and how happy people are in the relationship was really what happens behind closed doors. It wasn't so much how much you display your affection in public, but where PDAs, where those public displays of affection really came to light, was when you have two people who have differing opinions about how much they want to be touching each other, and there's a conflict between them. It's the public where that really gets ugly, where people really start to have a lot of problems. It really creates a lot of friction in the relationship. In private, it's something you can work out. It's not great, but in public, it tends to really be a major problem for it. It's really correlated with negative feelings about the relationship in general is when you're not on the same page. So both of you are into it. That's great. Neither of you are into it. That's actually not so bad either. That works as well. But one of you is really into it. One of you is not. And that comes out in public. That's the worst possible scenario.
0: How did they measure this?
1: Well, it's all surveys. They did two batches of data collection. The first one was where they took about 2,000 people and they asked them, okay, how do you feel about all these things? And how do you think your partner feels about those things? And then how do you feel about the relationship? And that was, they sort of had to estimate what their partner said. And so, you know, it seems like a pretty clear story, but that assumes that people know what their partner's really thinking. So then for the second part of the study, they actually got some couples. And so for that, they only had about 100 pairs of people, but these were actual couples and they asked both of them. And they got largely the same story from that data set, which supported that they could trust what they'd gotten from the 2,000 people initially.
0: Okay, so the bottom line is just save it for your own house.
1: Yeah, but they didn't ask anybody else if they didn't mind seeing that happening on the bus. Like, come on, knock it off, you two. Get a room.
0: Just miserable people like myself don't like it. But I think we can be
1: grouchy people. We're allowed to be grouchy. But it does suggest that what they did not find is that people who are doing these public displays of affection are the happiest couples. That's not what came out of the data. It's really what happens when you're in private that is more of an indicator of what's going on. And the PDA friction that happens when you're on different pages and one of you's like, I really don't think we should be making out on this escalator. And the other person's like, yeah, come on, let's make out on the escalator. That's where you can have some problems in the quality of the relationship. So
0: I feel like
1: you have to be on the same page.
0: The next study they should do is like people who pretend their life or their coupleness or whatever, coupledom is something online. Like not just like the public sphere of like real life, but online, because I find like those are the ones who are the happiest online are the most likely to get divorced. My unscientific prediction. But anyway.
1: You know what? That's not a stretch. That really rings true. When you see people saying, oh, my family and I just had the best time. Yeah. I mean, I don't know. There are different social media networks. If that's showing up on LinkedIn, that's red flags. Maybe that's more of a Facebook thing. I don't really know. But I try to avoid social media because I've realized it just does not bring me any happiness.
0: That's a smart idea. Okay. Don't avoid chocolate, though. Rats aren't.
1: If you're a rat, don't avoid chocolate. If you're a dog, you probably should avoid chocolate.
0: True,
1: but rats love chocolate. So there's this funny thing that First of all, rats can make noises that you can hear. They squeak and stuff. Fine. Lab rats, rats in the street, whatever. Any rats. Squeak, squeak, squeak. But rats also have the ability to vocalize at ultrasonic frequencies. In other words, they can scream at a pitch that's so high that you cannot hear it. Now, bats are famous for doing this because it's part of how they echolocate. And so it's not a big surprise that bats are making noises you can't hear. But it's kind of surprising that rats are making all kinds of noises you can't hear. And rats, of course, are studied in labs like crazy to try to understand. We use them as models for a whole bunch of different things. And here they are making all these noises that we don't hear as scientists unless we have specialized equipment. But the research has been catching up to this. And actually, I once published a paper on rats making ultrasonic noises because I collaborated with some veterinarians on a project. But anyway, so I really like this stuff. This is a project where they looked at the ultrasonic noises of rats when they eat chocolate, which sounds weird, but people have been noticing. Yeah, it's such a random thing. But when they eat chocolate as a treat, which is given to them as a reward for all kinds of experiments, they squeak. And they squeak so high-pitched that you can't hear it. So people with these ultrasonic microphones, which usually are made for detecting bats, have been able to pick this up and have like started making recordings of these things. And so this is a new paper that just came out really trying to get down to like, really, is it the chocolate or is it just happiness? And so they tried giving them different foods and they tried giving them, you know, stuff in different settings. And sometimes they were hungry and sometimes they weren't hungry. And whatever it was, when you give a rat an M&M chocolate chip or in a cookie, like M&M chocolate, they squeak. And it's a 40 kilohertz, which is more than double the height you can, double the frequency you can hear. It's a noise with a very distinct shape, and they even trained a machine learning model on it so that they can recognize the squeaks for chocolate from all other noises that these rats are making with 80% accuracy. So there really is like this, not a word for chocolate.
0: Can rats tell what's chocolate or not? Like they know?
1: Well, yeah, they make this noise when they get chocolate. They don't make the noise when they get sweet milk or when they get chow or when they get lettuce or when they get other random things. They haven't explored different, like, do you like dark chocolate? Do you like vanilla chocolate? Do you like a little mint in your chocolate? They haven't gone there yet.
0: I want that to
1: be
0: the next phase of my life where I'm just interviewing rats about the type of chocolate.
1: I know. Normally being a rat sounds like a pretty bad thing, but no. This is the one where you wanted to be the rat in the experiment so you could just scream with happiness. So anyway, but this is nice because they can use these, if they recognize the vocalizations, you know, that just gives another tool. I have a hard time imagining what the experiment is where it's useful to know from the noises whether a rat anticipates chocolate or not. But having this connection just gives a little bit more insight into what makes rats tick and how to detect their happy noises.
0: So that's the point of this, to basically know what rats like?
1: I think it's the point of this. That's a tough one for this one. There are a couple different things. One is to show how clever they are with their ability to use ultrasonic noises to detect what's going on for the rat. So the fact that they can say with 80% confidence, this squeak means chocolate, that's really new. Because normally it's just squeak, squeak, squeak, and all the squeaks look different. But once you start using artificial intelligence to try to break down what kind of squeak means what, you can start to disentangle it. It's not that you're understanding rat language because it's not really a language, but you can start to understand the context of different noises. And so that gives you like just a better feeling for that. So I think as a methods paper, it's really great and sort of gives tools to more researchers for other things. And then the other thing is, I think one of the points is that it makes you like rats more. I mean, the fact that rats have a funny squeak
0: speak
1: just
0: for yourself.
1: M&Ms, oh, come on. I don't know how much you like rats before we talked about this, but you have to like them more for the fact that they make a cute squeak when they get M&Ms. Come on.
0: Okay. Thanks, Dan. You're the best.
1: More than the teenagers making out on the escalator anyway.
0: Dan Riskin, CTV's science and technology specialist.
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1: 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It's timely in when they talk about it, but it's ongoing things in the world of entertainment that they talk about. So it's not like it's old news. It's still the news. It's still what's going on in the world.
2: And it's Richard Cross themes. AI hasn't gone away.
1: No.
2: You know.
1: And well, so you know, what people go through, what people love. It's cool. I like it. Entertainment is broken. Plus, Richard Cross's shows on the weekends on the iHeart Talk Radio Network, too. Last Call Podcast and so much more. Okay, movies. Are we looking forward this week on movies, Richard? Is that what we're doing?
2: We are. We're looking forward to movies that will be opening in anywhere from the next couple of weeks, right, straight through till Christmas. And, you know, the summer was just jam-packed. The summer had so many big movies, but also like these little surprises that came out of nowhere, like Obsession and Backrooms, that it was a really exciting time to be going to the movies. And I think the fall and then into the winter is going to be just as exciting. So there's a movie called Prime Time coming on September 25th. And this is kind of a riff on that show, To Catch a Predator. If you remember, that guy called Chris Hansen was a reporter for ABC, and he would set someone up thinking that they were talking to a young underage person, and then arrange a meeting. And then instead of the underage person showing up, he would show up with cameras. And so it's something that lasted for a long time on television. And it sort of examined the dark side of, you know, a human behavior. Well, this movie examines the dark side of turning a criminal investigation into a television show, like for entertainment, for high-rated entertainment. Because that show, To Catch a Predator, had kind of, there were unintended consequences in some cases from that show. So Robert Pattinson, we know him from Twilight, and Tenet, and all sorts of movies, Batman. He is playing Chris Hansen. And Chris Hansen, and this always kind of amazes me when this happens, when biopics happen about people. He says that he was not consulted during the production and learned about the movie just before the trailer was released. So the movie was written, shot, edited, put together. They made a trailer, and just before the trailer came out, they thought, okay, yeah, we should probably tell this guy that there's a movie about his life coming out. But he says that Robert Pattinson did a good enough job, you know, playing him, but said there's a lot of fictionalized dramatizations, like him yelling at the staff and that kind of thing, that never happened in real life. So I haven't seen this yet, but I'm very curious to see what this is all about.
1: It's interesting, right? I mean, it comes from the idea of trying to do good things, but still a TV show doing TV show things. Richard Cross is here, richardcross.ca. Looking forward at this point, I'm assuming there's going to be some horror slash thrillers as we get foggier, cooler, and rainier.
2: Yeah, well, you know, they also do really well during the summer, as we saw with Obsession and Backrooms. But this one, not exactly a horror film. It's a survival thriller. It's called Heart of the Beast. It stars Brad Pitt as a special forces officer who has a plane crash, and he is stranded with his combat dog in the Alaskan wilderness, deep in the Alaskan wilderness. And they are forced into a brutal fight for survival against the elements, and I'm sure there's other things there too that they're battling against. But this is a movie that I think a lot of people are interested in seeing. It comes out on September 25th, and Brad Pitt said that his canine co-star, whose name is Uber, was number one on the call sheet and is the true star of the film. If you've ever been on a movie set, number one on the call sheet is the biggest star in the room. You would think Brad Pitt, but he says no, it was the dog.
1: Aw, that's fun. Well,
2: it reminds me of Christopher Plummer made a movie called Remember a few years ago. And in it, there was quite an intense scene with the dog. And so I asked him about the scene, and he goes, you know, we had to hire two dogs. You always have two. They're identical. And in case something happens to one of them, you have the other one. And he goes, but, you know, we did the scene in one take. We had the one dog in the film and the other one just sitting around making money.
1: Oh, that's a good gig. I like this gig as opposed to the lazy and unemployed of my dog lying at my feet right now. You know, one of the things that is coming up, I want to leap ahead just by dates here because I know it's more November-y. But the Hunger Games, the prequels, I watched that one. I forget the name of it. I've really enjoyed the Hunger Games as a series, and I'm not like movie guy. You guys get all into like so deep into it. I like the scripts. I like the way that they're written and that stuff. But for some reason, Hunger Games has always got me. Like it would be one of those shows that I'd watch with all the commercials. It takes 4.5 hours on a Sunday on TV. And then I watched the most recent prequel that came out. There's another one coming. And it tells more of the story.
2: Yeah, it's seemingly endless, the way that they've been able to milk this Hunger Games franchise. There's a movie called The Hunger Games, Sunrise on the Reaping. It will be out on November 20th. And it's a prequel that covers the 50th Hunger Games. And this is, they're expecting it to be huge. You're not the only one that loves these movies. And so it takes you back to the world of Panem, 24 years before the events of the Hunger Games movies that probably hooked you, the ones with Jennifer Lawrence. And it starts on the morning of the reaping of the 50th Hunger Games. So there's a lot of interesting stuff happening here because it's a prequel, so you can expect some of the same characters that were in the movies that we consider to be canon now, the original ones. But some of those actors are no longer with us. And Donald Sutherland is no longer with us as Coriolanus Snow. The role was offered to Kiefer Sutherland, and Kiefer Sutherland said, I cannot take a role that my father played. So Ralph Fiennes is going to be playing that part. And he said about taking over Donald Sutherland's role as President Snow, he said, it's obviously big shoes to stand alongside of, but he brought a wonderful complexity to that part. And I'm playing a slightly younger version of him. I am challenged but excited. So you should be too if you like these movies, because Ralph Fiennes is a tremendous actor. And I think this would be really cool.
1: I can't wait. I mean, this is one of those ones that just, I don't know, it hooks you in. And it's neat because you can see how the relationships unfold and you're like, oh, that's so-and-so's mom, right? And then you, with prequels, as you get kind of caught up on it. Okay, looking forward with Richard Krause movies into the fall, it's a little bit more exciting. What's one more that you want to squeeze in here?
2: Well, there's the two huge ones, both coming out in December 18th. Dune Part 3 speaks for itself. So we've been seeing the Dune movies for the last 4 or 5 years. Zendaya, Timothée Chalamet, directed by Canadian Denis Villeneuve. This is the conclusion of the Dune trilogy. There may be more movies, but Denis Villeneuve will not be directing them. Mm-hmm. And so in this one, Paul Atreides, that's Timothée Chalamet's character, faces fallout from his ascent to power as political plots in a galaxy-wide holy war endanger the future that only he can see because he has psychic powers. And it is going to be more of an action thriller compared to the last two Dunes, which were more sort of contemplative and atmospheric. And then I think the movie that's going to cap the year off very nicely is, in terms of box office anyway, is Avengers Doomsday. It comes out in December 18th. It is the next Avengers film from Marvel. Robert Downey Jr. returns to the MCU, is going to be probably the highest profile blockbuster collision between Dune and Avengers. Boom. That's going to be a battle right there.
1: Okay, cool. And why is Hex coming out at the end of November? That's weird.
2: Hexed, I know, it's an animated film. It's a witch-themed film. You would think that that might have done a little better in and around Halloween. But American Thanksgiving, huge weekend for movies.
1: Oh, okay, good point. 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
1: Who's in reviews? Richard Krause production. RichardKrause.ca if you want to get connected with the guy. He does the Hollywood, the movies, and in this case, he's our host. Richard Krause has a very sketchy background in bartending. And it's true. You want to find Richard Krause on a weekend. You go to the sketchy places, you'll find him. That's not after the movie theater, that is, by the way. Mm-hmm. So Richard's going to give us a movie. He's going to tell us what he honestly thinks about it. Is it worth it? Is it not worth it? Everything else. And by the way, if we're going to gather with friends afterwards, let's have some fun with our cocktails and our themes with all this, too. So what's the show, Richard?
2: This is a movie called The Wait. It's in theaters this weekend. Stars Russell Crowe, stars Ethan Hawke. And it really is a showcase for Ethan Hawke. It's set in 1933. It's 4 years into the Great Depression. And there's a guy called Samuel Murphy, played by Ethan Hawke. He's recently widowed. He's a World War I veteran and a father to a very little girl named Penny. He's a jack of all trades. He can fix anything with a motor. He's a talented guy, but he can't seem to get a job that lasts for more than a day or so, and he's having trouble keeping a roof over his daughter's heads. He gets arrested after a misunderstanding and sentenced to hard labor, where he meets the character of the warden, played by Russell Crowe. And because he is clever and because he's a problem solver, he makes the jobs at this hard labor camp a little bit easier. And he catches the eye of the warden, who says, you know, you're smarter than the rest of these guys put together. I've got a job for you. And if you are able to complete this job, I'll get you out of here. So instead of spending a year in here, you'll spend like probably less than a month. You'll be reunited with your daughter. It's all going to be tickety-boo. And so the job, and I won't tell you too much about it, but the job is to transport some very precious cargo across some very dangerous terrain with a group of essentially ruffians, other convicts that are chosen from this hard labor camp. And, you know, this is a story that has really nice period details. It's set in the 1930s. It looks like Ethan Hawke here. Looks like he just stepped out of 1933. There's just something about him that doesn't feel all that modern. And that can be a problem. I just saw a film called The Uprising, set in 1318. And it stars Andrew Garfield, previously known as Spider-Man and lots of other things, a great actor. But he looked far too modern to be a farmer in the 14th century. And it really kind of took me out of it. Ethan Hawke, there's no chance of that here. He looks and feels the part here, and he's a desperate guy. He's not driven by greed. He's driven by the love for his daughter, and so pushes him to some extremes, but that raises the emotional stakes, and you end up with a movie that is action-packed to a point. But keep in mind that this is set in 1933, so a high-speed car chase isn't all that fast. And, you know, some of the things are a little bit more low-tech, but still really exciting. And Ethan Hawke hands in, I don't know about a career best performance, because this guy just knocks it out of the park in every movie I see him in recently, but certainly a very, very interesting, very good performance in a movie that has atmosphere to burn and other good performances too. But really, it's all about Ethan Hawke here.
1: A lot of names there, though, dude.
2: Nice. Oh, yeah, there's a lot of names here, yeah. And, you know, some good actors and you know, everyone sort of does the job here. But it really focuses on Ethan Hawke's character in a really interesting way.
1: Booze and Reviews, Richard Krause. The movie is The Wait. Now, what are we going to have for drinks as we do this, man? I think you kind of go a little bit old-timey feeling. Is that what we're doing?
2: We are. We're going way back to the 1930s and 1920s and 30s. So Prohibition was a nationwide ban on the manufacture, sale, and transportation of alcoholic beverages in the United States from 1920 to 1933. But if you know anything about that era, you know that people still found a way to drink booze. Often it was smuggled in from Canada. Often it was bathtub gin that was really harsh and really, really ugly stuff. But but it gave birth to a lot of interesting drinks and cocktails that would mask the terrible flavor of this homemade gin. So there's a drink called the Bee's Knees. And to make this, you need 2 ounces of gin, 3/4 ounce of fresh lemon juice, 3/4 ounce of honey syrup. And to make that, you stir equal parts of honey and warm water until the honey dissolves, place that into your drink. And then a lemon twist for a garnish. You put all the ingredients into a shaker with ice, shake it 28 times. You double strain into a chilled coupe or cocktail glass just to make sure that any of the pith from the lemon or the lime, rather, is taken out. And you have what is a really, really delicious drink and one that you get the idea. It's kind of citrusy, it's kind of sweet, but you can imagine if you were sitting in a basement speakeasy somewhere in New York City in 1927 drinking these things, you're drinking essentially rot gut, but we're making it taste like candy. So it goes down a little bit more palatably.
1: Inconsistent glass to glass, bottle to bottle, one might say, the level of proof.
2: The level of proof was always a bit of a bit of a crapshoot there, and there were a lot of bars that did really interesting things. So often these places would make deals with the police not to raid them during the week, but every now and again the police would say, you know what, we got to raid you once every 4 months, or it looks like we're not doing our jobs. And the 21 Club in New York City, which has since moved, but it's still there, but it has moved from its prohibition location, had a fully stocked bar with all the bottles on shelves. And if the police were going to do the raid, there was a lever that they would pull, the shelves would go back, the bottles would disappear down a chute and into the alleyway behind them.
1: Wow. It's very James Bond bartender-y. It
2: sure is, yeah.
1: It's very good. All right, booze and reviews. Richard Krause is here. We have time for some more drinks. The movie that we are watching is The Wait. Old-timey, Richard, where are we going?
2: We're going to a drink called The Last Word. And this was created at the Detroit Athletic Club at the start of Prohibition. It faded, shortly afterwards. But it was around like the 1920 that they started making these things. And the Detroit Athletic Club menu listed it as the last word among the cocktails. And it was 35 cents. So it would be $35 today. To make it, you need 3/4 ounce of gin, 3/4 ounce of green chartreuse, 3/4 ounce of maraschino liqueur, like Luxardo is the usual choice, and 3/4 ounce of lime juice. You put all 4 ingredients into a shaker with ice. Yeah, shake it hard 28 times, strain into a coupe or a cocktail glass, and then you just touch it with a little bit of brandy or maybe an actual cherry, and it's a delicious old-school cocktail.
1: Every time that you bring a drink that says equal parts, I get a little cautious because I've followed this before. And if you're not careful, these equal parts drinks, like these turn into a lot of the, the big Mai Tais and the Long Island iced teas and like the ones that are, these will drop you to the floor.
2: Well, like the zombie, the original zombie at Don the Beachcombers Bar in Los Angeles, you were only allowed to order 2 of them, because they were made with equal parts of about 10 different kinds of rum and that sort of thing. And you were only allowed to order 2 of them, and then you were escorted out.
1: Yeah, or rolled out.
2: Yeah.
1: Could go either way. All right, there you go. It's been a fun look at movies and so much more. This season of movies is looking really great heading into the winter after such a big summer of it. RichardKrause.ca, Entertainment is Broken podcast. Get it? Shane Hewitt in the Night Shift. Thank you, sir.
2: Thank you.
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1: Dr. Lee Kunla is here. Uncover Up is the podcast. Conspiracies and the Truth is in front of us. The book is officially out. What is it, Lee? What's the book called?
2: Uncover Up, How to Think Clearly in an Age of Conspiracy.
1: Now, if you want to link to it on Amazon and stuff, it'll be in the podcast description. Okay. The truth is very, very interesting. We throw that around. I sort of say the truth is kind of the last thing you learn when you die. in the meantime, we try to be curious, be accurate, and learn stuff. So in our search of the truth, often we get tangled up in conspiracies. And one of my favorites is the notion of math, and that math is the secret to solving the universe. I have not done work inside the maths, but for me and my observation of it all is there is something incredibly special about the number three. And you look at a lot of things in life, the threes keep coming. I don't know what that means, but I know there's a lot of people that are talking about math and about aliens and their understanding of the maths. Where do we go?
2: Well, I mean, that's what a great list of things that you've just brought up. I'm not going to go with the number three, although I do have a curiosity around that, maybe like you do. You know, this occurred to me this summer, so I was having this lovely time away, and I remember stargazing with my son a number of years ago, and he was really small at that age. And so we went out and we set up a tent that had a kind of a mesh top. And of course, immediately he fell asleep. Like, I think it had not even gotten dark yet, and he was out like a light. So there I was by myself, and I, was enjoying stargazing. But I'm telling you, that night, I saw at least three UFOs. Like, in that traditional sense of, like, there's something in the sky that's kind of weird, and I do not know what it is. One of them was especially impactful because it was a light that was moving towards me and then suddenly got really bright and then disappeared.
1: Really?
2: So, and that's not the only time. I'm kind of a skeptical guy, and that's not the only time something like this has happened to me. So I was thinking to myself, is there any kind of like math, statistical reasoning or logic around this? Like, has anybody done any work in this area? And if so, does this tell us anything? And the answer is an absolutely unqualified maybe. So I thought I'd share some of this with you because
1: that's great research. That's like being the weather meteorologist on TV, where you're like, here's what I say, but yeah, I still get paid whether I'm right or wrong.
2: Yeah, yeah. Well, meteorologists and professors, we share a lot in that regard.
1: So good.
2: Yeah. So it turns out there's actually like two really good, what we could call guesses at alien life and, you know, what they're doing and if they're visiting or anything like that. So I thought I'd introduce you to these.
1: Okay.
2: The first is, it's really fun, actually. It's called the Drake Equation. And there's a site called Information is Beautiful. So if your audience, if you put in Drake Equation, Information is Beautiful, you can actually try this yourself and you can input some of the numbers yourself. So Frank Drake, he was an astrophysicist and an astrobiologist. And back in the early 60s, he was working on a precursor to SETI. Now, SETI was the search for extraterrestrial intelligence. Like, this was an actual research organization looking for, you know, alien life out there. And he's a real scientist doing this. So he came up with this equation that basically functions like a statistical guess. You know, when I was growing up and I was super into aliens, the adults in the room were always like, yeah, no, life only happened on Earth. That's it. Conversation over. Uh-huh. But Drake actually decides, you know, is that a reasonable assumption to make? So here's the equation. Basically, he asks a number of questions, some of which we have some really good data for, especially today, like versus the 60s when he came up with this. So he asks, how often are stars created in our galaxy? And that's the kind of stuff like astronomers, you know, they're able to see this. And then how many of those stars have planets? Mm-hmm. And how many of those planets are habitable planets? This is what exoplanet specialists and xenobiologists, they call it the Goldilocks zone, because we want to have things like liquid water and oxygen. We don't want, you know, it raining molten metal or things like that. We want it to be kind of Earth-like. And we've got great data about that, too. Okay, so how many of those planets that are habitable actually might develop some kind of life? Like anything. Like we're talking mm-hmm. about like insects or ferns.
1: So,
2: or
1: like the distinction between, okay, so it is the right kind of place. What are the odds that something grew?
2: Exactly.
1: Okay, so two and separate things even.
2: Indeed. And you found exactly the point to interject, because at this point we move from observable data to guesses. We know life has happened in the universe because you and I are talking to each other right now. So it's happened at least
1: once. Or are
2: we? No, that is for a different type of philosopher. At this point, we just have to guess. And this is where you are kind of like an optimist or a pessimist or potentially a realist. But you can throw in some numbers here. And then the questions continue. Of the planets that have developed some kind of life, how many of those develop intelligent life? Mm-hmm. How many of those develop like space exploration kind of life? And then there's an interesting point as well, which is how many stick around long enough that they could actually communicate, you know, because the universe is really big and we're still assuming that light speed is the kind of the speed limit of the universe. You're going to have to stick around for a couple of million years for anybody to notice, because, you know, it just takes time for signals to travel.
1: Right.
2: So I've actually called it up here. I've called it up and we've got some numbers. This is today's optimistic numbers. So let's say 7 new stars per year. 90% of those have planets. 0.3 of those are habitable planets. 10 of those 0.3 might develop life. Again, this is a guess. We have no idea. Mm-hmm. 1% of that, 10% of that, 0.3%, et cetera, they develop intelligent life. Another 1% of that develop the ability to communicate. And they stick around for, let's say, 10 million years or so. Let's see. I'm calculating it right now. Now, this is not in the universe, just in our galaxy.
1: Ooh.
2: The Frank Drake equation gives me a number. What would you guess? And I guess the audience can guess now, too. What would you guess? Oh. How many advanced intelligent civilizations with those numbers are we dealing with? It's more than zero. That's a hint.
1: It's more than zero?
2: More than zero.
1: Yeah, but that could mean it's like 0.00000. Like, I'd say it's like, it's got to be 1 in 10 million, I would say. Like, really, when you break it down, when you start okay. getting into all of it, or am I too small?
2: Well, no, you're actually very large, because even that, given all of the planets that we have, is still a really big number.
1: Oh, okay, well, let me throw this at you then, and here's why I chose that. Because you said 7 planets a year. So my brain went to, okay, well, how many billions of planets are there? So if it's 7 a year, that gives you a bit of an indication of how long it took to get this many, which is a long time. I don't know if you're saving $7 a month, how many months it takes to become a billionaire. It's going to take a few months. And so that's where I got to that equation, thinking, okay, well, if it's taken that long to get to here and we're the only ones that we're aware of, then how many? So that's why I said that number. Okay, we've got like 20 seconds here. Hook only, the answer. How close are we?
2: We're talking about quite a few. You're going to be surprised. We're talking about quite a few.
1: Few planets. All right. So where can we find life? The equation says we'll get the answer for you when we come back. Shane Hewitt and The Night Shift, Dr. Lee Kunla and The Uncover Up.
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14: Can math help us figure out the universe? Well, there's a couple different looks at this. I mean, the equations of math answering the purpose of life, I suppose, that is out there. How many places could we live? That is another equation that Dr. Lee Kunla from the Uncover Up podcast is running right now. 7 planets a year in our galaxy alone. How many places could have life? What's the number?
15: Intelligent spacefaring civilizations, 756.
14: In the entire galaxy?
15: In the entire galaxy.
14: Okay, so that's a lot.
15: Yeah.
14: When you think of aliens visiting,
15: yeah,
14: that's not a lot in the needle in a haystack of trying to find them.
15: This is kind of also the frustrating part about this, right? Because on the one hand, this equation is, for me, quite optimistic because it kind of challenges the parents of my youth who are like, yo, there's nobody else out there. We're totally alone. Absolutely. This was a one in an astronaut, incredibly large coincidence. Now, the Drake equation suggests, well, that there could be a lot just in our galaxy. And of course, don't forget there are billions upon billions of galaxies out there. But it's annoyingly not the only kind of guess we have. And roughly around the same time, about 10 years earlier, actually, there's a guy who a lot of people will know, of course. His name was Enrico

0: Fermi. And he's not just a physicist. He is a world renowned physicist. This kind of stuff is beyond my pay grade, but apparently he developed the first nuclear reactor. He was a member of the Manhattan Project. And those are just like some things on his CV. Like
1: those are the side hustles.
0: Yeah, exactly. He kind of puts me in my place, you know, it's like, okay. This was over a working lunch with like other super famous, brilliant physicists. And they would just like have these kind of working lunches where they would just chat about theoretical stuff. And one day Fermi blurts out, "Where is everybody?" Meaning the aliens. And this has come Carl Sagan, who everybody, of course, knows, the popularizer of science. He later published what's come to be known as the Fermi paradox. And the Fermi paradox, in some ways, kind of anticipates the Frank Drake equation, which came like a decade later, where basically the premise is it's a really big universe with a lot of opportunities for life. If there is so much life out there, how come we're not seeing evidence for it? And this evidence doesn't need to be necessarily in aliens coming to visit us or, you know, creating crop circles or the pyramids or whatever, you know, some theories have aliens doing on Earth. It could be like with these amazing telescopes that we have now, like the James Webb telescope or Hubble, you know, these like in space telescopes. Could we maybe see signs of advanced civilization out there? And how is it that we've been looking into the universe with telescopes, you know, professionally for like over 100 years, really, you know, almost 200 years. Where is everybody? And really, he was like, look, let's take the Drake equation for granted. There are some advanced civilizations out there and they go spacefaring. Even if light speed is the barrier, they have had like 14 or 13 or 12 or whatever billion years to just start like colonizing the universe. Like at some point, somebody's going to come by and be like, "Hey guys, we're also here." Or maybe we referenced SETI earlier. SETI is all about like using big radio telescopes to listen to non-random signals. Like, is there some kind of pattern out there? We've been listening at least since the 60s, and we're not getting any kind of alien television, alien radio signals. Mm-hmm. You and me, this show, it's going to go out into the universe, and somewhere in the future, some alien could actually potentially be listening to this. Oh, but we're not getting. Yeah, I know. It's kind of
1: humbling. Text us at 710-10 if you have cell service.
0: So the Fermi paradox is kind of the same idea as the Frank Drake equation, but comes to the completely opposite conclusion, because there is one super simple solution to the Fermi paradox, which is, yeah, there's nobody else out there. That's why we're not seeing any evidence for them.
1: But no evidence is not evidence. Lack of evidence is not evidence, my friend.
0: It's absolutely true. And this was sort of like, okay, because I was like, all right, when I was thinking through this, I was thinking to myself, well, have we actually gotten anywhere? I mean, one guy says there's probably aliens. The other guy says there probably isn't. And I feel like that's just where we started as well. But I found for myself, because I always think about like, how is it that I can kind of sharpen my own thinking and get a bit clearer about this? I thought there was for me a couple of really interesting lessons in this, beyond the fact that aliens is also a topic for very serious scientists, which always warms my heart. You know, it's not just quote unquote the conspiracy theorist with the tinfoil hat. It's like, no, these are really good, interesting questions. But besides that, for me, there's the issue about what you're referencing, which is, I guess we could call the inference gap. Mm. Both equations take a lot for granted and dress it up in a very logical and math-like structure. And, you know, which is helpful because it shows its receipts, but it does hide a lot of the inferences. It does kind of hide the fact that Fermi, for example, assumes that the aliens will, one, develop spacefaring technology, and then two, they want to communicate with people.
1: Yeah.
0: Maybe they don't. There's something that the science fiction writer Xixin Liu, who did the three body problem, he has this idea called the dark forest hypothesis, which is another really based on another really interesting thing called game theory, which is listen, the universe is a really dangerous place. Any smart alien civilization is going to keep extremely quiet because...
1: Well, and that's what I was going to say. Like, this also is the assumption that they didn't reach out, found a negative response, and went, whoa, whoa, whoa, we're gonna, you know, stay home now.
0: Yeah, exactly. And that's what...
1: Not all species are trying to kill their planet and find another planet to kill either.
0: Well, yeah, the other thing is that human thing. The aliens might not be like Elon Musk, you know? They might be kind of more like David Suzuki, like, let's stay home. This is a really nice place we've got here.
1: Okay, so we have all this math. We have all these things that say maybe, could be. Life doesn't happen, though, like that. I mean, there are so many variables to all of it. And there is the, yeah, you kind of said about radio waves going out into space that it makes me think of, there are times when you just go behind a mountain and you can't hear the radio for a minute, or you go into the dip on the highway on the farm road and you lose cell service. It is completely possible that just the way things have been going so far, that we happen to be, we're the dip, and that it just, we haven't found it. I mean, that could also be a thing for no reason other than the fact that we haven't found it.
0: That's absolutely true. There's a couple of other suggestions as well. We might be at the very early stages of the universe, and we might just be kind of one of the first out here.
1: Oh, God, we're the leaders?
0: Yeah, I know. It's a terrifying thought.
1: It's crazy.
0: The other thing might be, you know, the ancient civilizations have existed, but, you know, there's maybe a lifespan to civilizations, and maybe it's something like 5 million years, and they were doing their thing back at the dinosaur times. They did come by or tried to say hello, and the dinosaurs didn't respond, so they went off, and now they're gone, and now we're here. And it still seems like, you know, there's nobody out there, but there have been, and there will
1: be. It's also possible we have bad Google reviews.
0: Yeah, yeah, yeah. What is it? Douglas Adams, I think. We're actually an infestation. Humans are like a disease, and no other aliens want to catch it. Yeah,
1: that's true. It's possible. Man, this is fascinating stuff. Okay, it's the Uncover Up podcast. Dr. Lee Kunla, along with Nathan Radke, they host this. They have a book. The link will be in the podcast description of this if you missed it. Share it with your friends. Math, aliens, are we missing it? Are they even there? We're going to have to wait and find out, I guess. Let this one unfold. Thanks, Lee.
0: Thank you.

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2: Tony Chapman is here. Chatter That Matters is the podcast. You can get connected with Tony and his great conversations that he likes to have online. This week, Tony, you got something locked up?
3: Rose Barroso, she is a pistol. She was a woman who decided to get into property development, apartment buildings. Why are you in our room? You shouldn't be doing this. And not only did she get into it, she found a way to create a circular economy. So she creates an apartment that includes places for the people, the community to come together. They can cook, they do pottery, they can do gardening. And it's created this incredible spirit of affordable housing and what it means to feel that you belong there versus you feel somewhat embarrassed to be there.
2: Get connected with Chatter That Matters. Tony, sports season largely kicking in, of course, with the biggies like basketball and hockey. Sports teams selling for record amounts of money now. Sports merch is still king when it comes to buying things. I mean, talk about circular economy. Used sports merch is even a good one to, you know, go get that t-shirt or whatever. Costco is selling some different sports team shirts. We also had a conversation here on the show about players leaving Canada. Now, the sports connect that we had on that was maybe a little bit more about winning as an American going back to the United States because they've had a taste of winning lately. But we also have some Canadians that are looking to leave Canada to go to the States. My assertion was taxes. Is it possible, though, that just losing has become such a deeply embedded part of the Canadian sports world that that players want out? And what is the impact of losing on the brand?
3: Well, those are a couple of great questions. You know, if you put yourself into a player's skates or their basketball shoes and say, why would you leave? I think when you make it to the show, to the professional league, and very quickly, if you're performing there, you're making such a vast amount of money that you have a sense that I am now in control of my destiny. There's free agency. I get the right agent and I can start orchestrating my career, not just for what they pay me on court, but what they could pay me in endorsements, what my after-tax dollars are. With the question of American in Canada, I don't have to deal with for half my games going through customs. So it's the aggravation and a whole gamut of stuff. So that's part of it. I think the other part of it is equally well stated, that they want to be part of winners. Your career can be 4 years, 5 years. You stretch it out to 8 to 10 years, you're considered one of the lucky ones. And if you have a chance to play for a winner and win a championship, it not only solidifies your career, but quite possibly almost always puts you in at least some form of contention for higher honors, bigger endorsements. So you're gonna play where the money is. And I think that's why cities like Boston, New York, obviously LA do really well, but even some of the smaller market teams, if they have the right cachet of the winner, Sacramento and stuff, I think they're selling the fact that we're a culture that's committed to winning versus a culture committed to putting a team on the ice.
2: What do you think is better or worse? We've seen Toronto Maple Leafs, I think, is probably the greatest example, is that a team that is profitable is not necessarily a team that is winning. Back in the day, we saw that, right? I mean, why spend any more money? We're making money. Running it as a business versus a competitive sports team. Now, when you look at the Leafs today, they've gone through such, you know, hardship, generally speaking. The Canadian teams otherwise have had these bursts of, you know, greatness, right? And, you know, Vancouver had a pretty good run there. Now it's been quite dreadful. Calgary's quite dreadful right now, but they had a bit of a run there. Edmonton's been, you know, near the top. What's worse, losing chronically or consistently or reliably, or having your star player leave because they, what could be implied, don't believe anymore? I would suggest that it might be the star player leaving is more dangerous for the brand than the team losing consistently.
3: Oh, I agree, because they're basically saying this management's not committed. So, and therefore I'm not committed. Why should you be committed as a fan? You talk about the profitability of the lease. The greatest gift ever given to a team that consistently sells out, it was a salary cap. Because that's all they could spend. They didn't have to keep spending to win a championship, which was expected because they're selling out every night. They had a cap they could live within. And therefore, the Delta, they made a lot of money, where there's a lot of other sports teams that even with the salary cap can't possibly pay that amount of money. So I think the point made is that I think when a player decides at the end of my time, rather than resigning, I look at, Leonard, who's coming back to the Raptors. I mean, he's the only athlete ever to leave a championship team and go elsewhere as opposed to coming back for a repeat. And he's coming back 6 years later, I go, sports has lost its hero, its sense of loyalty, it's this brigade, this fighting as a team at all costs. And I think it's just become a lot of individuals, and the best of those individuals have very little allegiance to their team and a big allegiance to what their agents can get for them.
2: What makes it work then? Because you, like in Ottawa, for example, Brady Tkachuk leaves, and then, they're trying to sell the new team and make it better. And here's some upgrades to the rink, even though there's a new rink coming. The risk is, of course, that same thing in Calgary is like, hey, by the way, we have a new rink coming one day, and our team in the meantime is not great. So old rink, not great. Right. And then Vancouver's captain left.
3: It's interesting thing especially with hockey. It's so hard to attract people to the NHL because of the, with the salary cap, the star players know they're going to make, what is it, $12, $13 million wherever they go. Well, they're going to make a lot more playing with $13 million playing in Florida than they were in Toronto and Ottawa. So we have to overpay for our athletes. So within our salary cap, we're overpaying. We're paying in U.S. dollars. We're collecting Canadian dollars. So, other than, argue the Toronto Maple Leafs, I'm not sure any of the other teams in Canada have the same ability to max out their cap. And I think on a level playing field, sadly, even Canadian hockey teams, even Canadian hockey players that grew up dreaming of bringing a Stanley Cup to one of their favorite Canadian teams are turning their back on it. So that's a big issue. And I think that's a problem. And I think it's a problem why organized hockey, there's only 8% of Canadians that are now playing it. The days of Canada and dynasty is, I worry, is coming soon to an end. And what I'm hoping that'll fill the gap is the fact that with all these new immigrants, we're going to have become a powerhouse in things like soccer and basketball.
2: We need to be very careful. I think all Canadians need to be cheering for Edmonton this year. Because if Edmonton doesn't win, there's players will be leaving if they don't have a contender, right? And I think that's going to be a real problem for Canadian hockey if that's the case.
3: Well, I'd love to see the problem with a lot of Canada is as soon as your team's out of the playoffs, you turn off the playoffs. And Edmonton is a very exciting hockey team. And the playoffs are great. And I cheer for any Canadian team. I would love to see Canada bring back a Stanley Cup.
2: Well, I have to tell you, it's such an ingrained part of Canadian identity, and I have nothing against soccer. I'm learning to understand it and love it. But the reality of the situation is that it really has become so deeply ingrained in ours. The thought of losing it, especially under today's climate, is probably pretty scary. And I don't think Canadians are going to let it happen if they're told that this is what's at risk. And I think that they need to understand that part generally as fans.
3: Well, you got to get kids playing hockey, which means you got to make it more affordable, safer, fun, because a kid doesn't have to play hockey to get to the NHL, but if they play hockey as a kid, they're going to love hockey the rest of their life. But if they stop playing hockey as a kid, because moms think it's too dangerous for concussions, or families can't afford it, and they start playing something else, my bet is they'll start following basketball instead of hockey. So it begins, the root of it is, we got to make hockey more affordable.
2: My quick note on a couple of things there. The taxes that hockey players pay, I believe, are based on the location they play. So when half of your games are at home, that's how expensive it is, or in Canada. And when half of your games are on the road, if they're in the States, it gets a lot cheaper, regardless of the state, to your point right there. It's amazing stuff. These are very, very expensive organizations, and there is a lot on the line. Tony Chapman, as always, my friend, thank you.
3: Have a great day.
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1: Recently, I had a conversation with a guy about his book, and it turned out to be a much larger story about life and learning, and his name is Rocco Rossi. Rocco went for a real big walk and has inspired me in many ways, so I invited Rocco to come back because he's gone walking again. He's a little bit like Forrest Gump that way, it seems. Rocco, how are you?
2: Never better, my friend, and you?
1: Good. You got a peaceful vibe about you. The walk must have gone well.
2: It was fantastic. Another month, another 700 kilometers, another set of shoes, and tons of stories and encounters. And it's like every time, as I said the last time we spoke, it's like that announcement at the beginning of every flight. In case of decompression, masks will fall from the ceiling. Make sure you put it on yourself before you try to help anybody else. And at least once a year since 2002, walking these medieval pilgrimage routes in Western Europe have been my oxygen, my reboot, my re-energize, I come back feeling better and stronger than ever.
1: Is it Camino de Santiago? Is that how you properly say it?
2: That is correct. And it's, although people think of it as one path, it's really a network of paths throughout Western Europe. So there are 80,000 kilometers of trails, and I've done about 15,000 of them. So I've got some work to do.
1: You're such a slacker.
2: Yeah.
1: Tell me about your book quick so we don't forget it, because you wrote a fictional story based on your experience on the path. So I want people who want to sort of get the fictional character story of something like this, they can read that. So what's the book?
2: It's called Finding Grace. It's available globally on Amazon or from small independent bookstores. They will order it as well for you. And I hope you buy and read it, and I look forward to people's reviews.
1: So when we chatted last time, you had done the Camino 23 times.
2: Yes.
1: And you said, watch the movie The Way. So I did what every good Western civilization person does, is I sat back and watched the movie and let you do the actual work, because that's what we do in life. Now, the movie, Martin Sheen, Emilio Estevez, is quite a touching movie. It looks a lot older than it actually is. It's only about 16 years old, I think.
2: Yeah, it came out in 2010.
1: Yeah, and so, but it actually looks a lot older. Like, when you watch it back in time, it's going to look more like a 90s sort of style movie. The storyline, though, is quite remarkable. The storyline of the movie is typical father-son angst. The son is the dreamer. The father is the businessman. And the son says, I'm going to go chase my dreams and I'm going to go on this walk. Why don't you come with me, Dad? No way, says Dad. Son goes on the walk, dies the first night on a mountain on the walk. And then the father has to go reclaim him, decides to take his gear and do the walk, take his son on the walk. It's a beautiful story. When you look back, Rocco, at your life, though, you were the businessman. You were the grouchy guy.
2: Yeah.
1: You were the guy that was like, no way, you dreamer. Get out of here. You know, get back to work. That was your old world, and your new world is much different. So when people take on a project like this, tell me about the old guy before all this started, because I think that that's where it gets familiar for me and other people.
2: Look, I had gotten to a point where you could have put a bumper sticker on my car that said, he who dies with the most toys wins. I was all about accumulation. I was all about climbing the corporate ladder. I had transferred a life in school chasing gold stars to chasing gold in the work world. And a tragedy, the death of my boss and mentor while we were traveling together in Belgium, exposed that while I may have been climbing the corporate ladder and gotten to the top, it wasn't clear that the ladder had been leaning up against the right building. The value system I had created that kept me going and made me quote unquote successful, couldn't deal with my depression, couldn't deal with, this crisis in front of me. I could barely get out of bed.
1: Were you hiding your depression and being the tough guy, walking it off at the time?
2: 100%. And in fact, I did what I'd always done. I buried myself in a restructuring project. I took a company that was heading to bankruptcy and with a great team managed to turn it around and sell it. Big success. I'm coming home from the closing dinner, a check in my pocket and offers to do more of the work. And I'm on the subway in Toronto. I see an ad for Labatt Blue, which was the company that I'd been involved with when my mentor died. And everything that I tried to bury underneath a mountain of work just burst through the dam. And I started crying like a baby on the subway car. And at the next stop, everybody got up out of the car and left and moved to the next car, because here's this 6'4", 250-pound guy having a psychotic incident. And there beside me on the next seat was a Toronto Star open to the page of a journalist who'd just come back from walking this medieval path in Spain. I had worked at Torstar earlier in my career. I barely knew the journalist. I called him up. We went out to lunch. And a week later, I was on a plane to Spain.
1: Do you believe in the kismet? Are you a faithful person? Because I realize there is an element of faith to the Camino de Santiago walk. It's not a prerequisite by any means, nor is it an expectation, even though you might stop in to get your passport stamped at a church kind of thing. But there's no expectation of it. Or was this the awakening moment where sort of the gift was given to you? Because it brings up a bit of the metaphor, right? When one door closes.
2: Look, I was raised a Catholic in a family where my mom is incredibly devout, my dad is an atheist.
1: That would make some good dinners.
2: Yeah, it was a very interesting upbringing, and I had my break with the church and. In college, because I didn't like how
1: because you were a Catholic, because that's what Catholics do.
2: Yeah, and searched, explored other faiths, Judaism, Buddhism, Baha'i, and the Camino was my coming back to Christianity and the example of Christ more than. Than a specific literal church. So I would say it's very important to me and that I'm not a believer in coincidences. I am a believer in a guiding presence in the universe, and certainly one door closed and another opened.
1: Well, it's a beautiful story. What is this? Well, after you do it 24 times, what does this start to look like? This is so interesting. So we're going to continue our conversation here with Rocco Rossi. He's walked the Camino de Santiago, which is you can go from like France to Spain and to the coast and all these different things. If you want an introduction to this, I do recommend you watch the movie. It is quite remarkable the way that that they describe it and show it.
2: Sometimes, or read my book.
1: Or read the book. Yes, yeah. That's actually a very good point too, which is called Finding Grace by Rocco Rossi. The reality is that sometimes in life you get to a point where you're like, I just feel like I'm not fitting. Something's not right. You misaligned. Nothing bad and wrong. Not that you've failed even. We often put a I failed list on this and a label on this. And I don't think that that's the case at all. It just is you did good. It's the end of the line and something is misaligned. So if it is as simple as walking for days on end, is that something you'd consider? We'll find out what the walk is like coming up next. Shane Hewitt and the Night Shift.
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1: Rocco Rossi walked the Camino de Santiago now 24 times. And, I mean, my knees are sore just talking to you, Rocco. Because, I mean, you're still a young man, but you're not a young man anymore. And maybe share that part. How old are you? How many kilometers? I mean, this is a heck of a trip.
2: Well, I'm 64 now. I started on my first Camino when I was 40. And as I tell my friends who find this rather amusing, because when I was growing up, I was not the sports guy. I was the chess club, the debating team. I was the ultimate nerd. So I tell my friends who are all going through hip and knee replacement surgery now that I saved my joints for my old age and now I can walk. I, you know, on a typical day, I'm walking 25, 30 kilometers. That could be, you know, 6 hours on a flat path. It could be 10 hours. if I'm going up and down hills and mountains, and I'm stopping to enjoy the view along the way, and on any given day, you know, most people could get to 20, 25, 30 kilometers. It's doing it day after day after day, a month of it, that does accumulate and does require as much, you know, mental power as physical power, of really just continuing to get into it. And for me, though, it's your point exactly. It's not that anyone's doing anything bad, but there is a law of momentum, right? And inertia. Things that are in motion tend to stay in motion. And if you're going along a certain path, it has its own momentum. And there's so much noise, so much distraction around us, that it's rare that you get the moment to do what Socrates told us to do several thousand years ago, namely that the unexamined life is not worth living. You don't have to be religious. You could just be humanistic and just want to be the best you possible, the most authentic you possible. How do you get the time to think through, is what I'm doing really fulfilling my highest, best use? Beautiful thing about the pilgrimage, having long distance walking that removes you from your regular day to day, to listen to the small voice that's within all of us.
1: I was at a funeral recently, and one of the phrases that was quoted from this guy who passed away, he was a great uncle on Melanie's side, isn't that beautiful, was the smallest little things. And that's what people remembered about him, is that his general character, his smile, his demeanor, the peacefulness of it, but it was the phrase, isn't that beautiful, that in the craziest of moments, he would stop and realize the minutiae of the moment and the beauty of the moment. And that's what I hear in what you're saying. And if we could just only take a moment to say, isn't that beautiful, which as the word guy, I would choose the positive of that is beautiful, but that's just me. And it is remarkable when you describe it that way. When we go on vacation, we walk, right? When we go to the beach, we take our shoes off, we ground ourselves. And I realize that there's an element of mystical hippy-dippy there, but I'm okay with that. And I think that it's very, very accurate generally. I mean, there's physics that actually says that these things work too. So it's kind of crazy. Now, in your book, though, the book Finding Grace, A Camino de Santiago Story, the character of the book has survivor's guilt. And your colleague dropped with you on a trip internationally. Like, not, it's not even like you were at the corner store. Like, you're talking in another continent,
2: right,
1: of level of fear. You can share what you're comfortable with, of course, because I think you're hearing my question.
2: Yeah.
1: But have you been able to understand that moment and find your path through this? Because there's probably an element of why not me, when you were slogging away corporately.
2: 100%. I mean, while the book is a novel, there are clearly inspirations in it. And all of us suffer from survivor's guilt at one time or other, because all of us face, and I'm sorry for the death of your partner's relative, and may his memory be a blessing, but we all have that. And it's what we do with the time that we have left, which is the response to why me. It's how do you make the most of it? And one of the interesting stories around, you know, the tragic death of Dawn, is it inspired me ultimately to become CEO of the Heart and Stroke Foundation of Ontario. And in towards the end of my time as CEO, I got a call from a woman who said, "Mr. Rossi, you don't know who I am, but my father was going to an event at Cops Coliseum a few days ago, and he collapsed on the steps from cardiac arrest. The first responders told us that he would have been dead by the time they got there, but for the fact that there was a defibrillator on the wall And there was staff at COPS that had been trained in CPR. And the COPS people told us that Heart and Stroke had recently installed the defibrillator and had done the training. And when we called Heart and Stroke, they said this was your, you know, personal project that you wanted to get defibrillators as common as fire extinguishers. We've got devices to save property inside buildings, but why not have the device that could save the people inside the building?
1: That's a big statement. Yeah.
2: And we just want you to know that we're celebrating Christmas with our dad instead of going to his wake. And by the way, his name is Don. And
1: oh, that's lovely.
2: My mentor had been Don. So again, kismet, guiding presence, ripples, one door opens, one closes. But it happened again, and that's my response to the guilt. And in the book, Anthony Tony gets to it in a different fashion.
1: Is there going to be number 25?
2: 100%. As long as my back and my feet hang out, it is my oxygen. It's the people who say, why again? I say, you have a great friend. You love chocolate and pizza. Are you going to limit yourself to ever seeing them once? Of course not. You find something that brings you joy, that gives you energy. The only real question is, why aren't you doing it more often?
1: Let's give everybody a place to look up. What's the one place that you just are so excited to see or visit as you do the Camino de Santiago walk?
2: There's so many, but there's a beautiful place called the Cruz de Ferro. It's in the the movie The Way. It's also in my book, and it's what the Irish refer to as a thin place. That so much energy has been brought there, good and bad. Fear, love, anticipation, joy, and people leave mementos at the base of the cross there in the pass that leads you through the mountains. And there are literally millions of mementos that have been placed there over the centuries that this has gone on. And you cannot go there without feeling this incredible waves of energy of all that have come before you. And whether you're religious or not, millions of people walking, praying, laughing, crying, bleeding, and in some cases dying, leaves a residual energy that we as human beings can feel.
1: Well, you leave me inspired that it's possible that crying and laughing is in fact praying. I'm going to spend some time thinking about that. And I also will reflect back to you one thing that's that has come to me recently, and that is love is the echo of the work you've already done.
2: Beautiful.
1: And isn't that true?
2: Absolutely beautiful.
1: Rocco Rossi, Finding Grace, Camino de Santiago story. He did it again. Buy some stocks in Epsom salt companies. There's your financial advice of the day. Soak those feet. Thank you, Rocco.
2: Thanks so much, Shane.
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19: Science Sam is here, the one and only Dr. Samantha Yameen. SamanthaYameen.com, science.sam on the socials for all things science and nerdy. I say that as a compliment. Hi, Sam.
20: Hey, Shane.
19: So, interesting story on CTVnews.ca. I didn't even know this was a thing that was even possible. I'm going to read the first line of the story so I don't get blamed for this. A new study shows that little wrinkly mercury may be shrinking faster than expected. The cosmos version of a grape shriveling into a raisin under the sun.
20: Isn't that cute?
19: Yeah, it is kind of cute. I just didn't know that planets could shrivel up and shrink.
20: I mean, I never really thought about it either, but planets are kind of dynamic. And in this case, Mercury, it's getting smacked with a lot of debris and all sorts of things because it's so close to our sun. So its surface is changing all the time and it's pretty wrinkly, you know, the wrinkly planet.
19: Is it really wrinkly? Like I've never, is that a thing?
20: Yeah. It's got all these like ridges on it, right? Kind of like our moon, how it has all those craters. Mercury has a ton of that too and really rough surface. Yeah. And so, it's really hot iron core is always contracting and expanding. But because it has all those wrinkles and all these cracks, it kind of, as it contracts, tightens it up like a girdle.
19: Oh, okay.
20: And so its size is like 10 to 30%. Smaller than we previously thought because of this shrinkage.
19: Really? Like this is the thing about planets, right? Like we often forget, like this stuff is constantly changing. We see earthquakes and volcanoes as tragedy. It's just, you know, cracking knuckles for Mother Nature. You know what I mean?
20: I think whether you're thinking about our bodies or planets, the most interesting thing to me is that they're dynamic and that they change. We're used to you know, living things changing. You know, people look different over time. If you look even at

0: a garden nearby your house or in your front lawn, it's changing year to year. Your plants get bigger and bigger. We can kind of accept that change. But the truth is that even something like a rock is changing. It has layers. It erodes. You know, it changes under pressure. And so I think that part can be a bit more difficult unless you live cliffside and you're used to seeing the cliff change over the years. But even that's kind of slow and we don't notice.
1: It's fascinating. Okay. Mm-hmm. Back to mercury. Sorry. Small sidebar. Is there risk to mercury going away? Is there any impact on mercury on us? I mean, is it one of those things that it's so far away that if it fades away and shrivels up, then we're going to slingshot out into space? Like, is there anything weird like that happening?
0: I don't think that's on the horizon, but it's a good question. The cool thing here to me is that we don't know a lot about Mercury, even though it's a planet that we hear about. We learn it when we learn the planets and everything. We know it's the tiniest and innermost planet, so closest to the sun. But I didn't realize there's only ever been one orbiter around Mercury, and they're sending the second.
1: It's a
0: collaboration between the European Space Agency and the Japanese Space Agency. They have this orbiter, which is the one that helped us find this new result, but it's going to get into orbit in December around Mercury, and that'll only be the second one to ever get that close. We've never had a lander. So really? We don't know a ton about it, especially because it's so close to the sun. It's really hard to look at from Earth. So you're going to start hearing a lot more about Mercury as that orbiter slides into place in orbit come December of this year.
1: Why would we not go check out Mercury? Yeah. Is that weird?
0: It's just really hard. They claim, the people sending this orbiter, that it's harder to observe Mercury and get an orbiter in place than it is Saturn.
1: Really?
0: It's not the distance. It's just the proximity to the sun makes things really volatile. You got to deal with the heat. And it itself is quite tiny. So I imagine like figuring out its orbit can be tricky. It's just something it's a planet we haven't studied that much. I didn't realize it's so mysterious.
1: I didn't either. Like, I guess I would, I guess I thought that we would study everything more, consistently, I guess. I guess you have to spend your money where the, you know, fish where the fish are, if you will, when it comes to information on these things. But I mean, I guess that's why they look at Mars, because Mars is probably the most previously hospitable, most we can learn from.
0: Yeah. You know, close Saturn's, by.
1: Yeah. Right.
0: You can imagine going to Mars, you know, I think it's going to be a huge difficulty. I think it's harder than we think. But Mercury, just because it's so close to the sun, it presents all these challenges. And so we really know very little about it.
1: I'm assuming it's way hotter and way more inhospitable. Yeah.
0: Oh yeah. But there's interesting things about it that, they want to try to understand that will help us figure out a lot more, like, why is there ice in the polar craters of the scorched planet? Why does Mercury have a magnetic field? What are these hollows that it has on the surface that we've seen from afar? And so by sending this orbiter, they're hoping to finally get better pictures and data that we can send back to Earth. But this orbiter has been on its way to Mercury for years. And so it's an exciting year if they're not even in proper orbit yet and they're already getting this kind of new data about, oh, hey, we didn't realize it's shrinking more. It has more of these ridges that are making it contract more than we thought. That's literally just scratching the surface for what we will learn once they're actually in place.
1: I guess if you think about orbits and when we're closest to Mercury, it's going to be between us and the sun, so it's going to be dark on our side. Mm-hmm. And when we can see it, because the light's on it, it's going to be further away because it's going to be on the side of the sun, right? Like, so I guess it kind of starts to make sense where you're like, oh yeah, so this actually does get quite difficult. And I would never have considered how much harder it is. I'm assuming it's hot, right? Like, it's harder to go there. I would imagine that's a thing. This is crazy.
0: Yeah, I think because the planets are so familiar because we learn about them in school and we hear about that. Like, we've all heard of Mercury, but I think it's always surprising that we know less about even our own solar system. Like, you know, we're imaging deep space. We just sent the Nancy Grace Roman telescope to deep space a few weeks ago. So we hear about that and we think, okay, well, surely we know about the planets close to home if we're studying these far off constellations. And yet, no. Sometimes it's easier to grab images from outer space from afar, and harder to get the things close by because our sun is just so bright.
1: These orbiters that have been going for years. Now, I don't know the timeline of where the fancy ones now have these crazy cameras and stuff like that. Do they all kind of do that now? Is the technology so much better, or is it, you know, is this, I don't know, is this one where the one that goes to Pluto wears a fleece jacket, right? Like, I don't know, like, are they different? I suppose they're probably all different.
0: They're different. And then as they send multiple, you want them to be a little bit different as well, like to get new data. So they'll have like different lasers on them that capture, signals in different ways, like infrared cameras or otherwise, so that you can get new data every time they send a new orbiter. Because it's so expensive, they're going to try to do things differently so you can get new data. And they don't just send them willy-nilly. Like, there has to be like a really clear reason. We want to know more about this because of this. So Mars gets a ton of orbiters and rovers because there's like a clear path there. We're trying to understand where we should land, where might be more habitable, what's the landscape like, so that if we did one day land. So that's why you hear so much about Mars, because there are like really clear questions that people are motivated to answer. I think Mercury is exciting because it's going to teach us a lot about our own solar system and the evolution of our solar system. It's been changing for 4.5 billion years. So the more we can map those changes and see from the geology how it's changed, the more we'll learn about our own solar system and our sun.
1: I feel bad for Mercury. It's like the weird neighbor that nobody wants to talk to.
0: Yeah.
1: You know, because they haven't mowed the lawn and nobody wants to go there because it's a little broken down.
0: Guy.
1: You know, like someone go shovel the old man's walk. Okay. SamanthaYoumean.com, science.sam on socials. Sam, thank you as always.
0: Thanks, Shane.

0: official. The WNBA's best are out to stake their claim to the championship. This is the moment that we elevate. WNBA playoffs presented by Google Pixel. September 27th to October 30th on TSN.
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12: From the National Newsroom of the Canadian Press, I'm Karen Rebo. Members of Parliament return from their summer break today with the economy and trade partnerships in center focus. Prime Minister Mark Carney says his Liberal government will introduce some big legislation this sitting.
13: The core of our agenda is to build Canada strong. The next phase of that will be legislation we will introduce this week. We've given notice of this. The most, in our view, the most consequential economic legislation, certainly of this parliamentary session, arguably over the course of the next few years.
12: The Liberals hold a thin majority in the House of Commons following a string of floor crossings and by-elections over the past year. There are six vacant seats which will require by-elections in the coming months. Prime Minister Carney will attend question period this afternoon before heading to the UN General Assembly in New York. The leader of the official opposition is doubling down on his objection to Canada becoming an associate member of the European Union. Conservative leader Pierre Poilievre used a rally in Brantford, Ontario, yesterday to say Canada will never be the 28th state of the EU. Carney has said the nature of the new arrangement has yet to be determined, and the House of Commons will debate and vote on the partnership. U.S. President Donald Trump says communism is the greatest threat the U.S. has ever faced, but he's hosting the leader of the world's most powerful communist country later this week, Chinese President Xi Jinping. Trump has denigrated Democrats for being communists ahead of the midterm elections, yet boasts about his relationship with Xi. The two are expected to discuss artificial intelligence amid some rising concerns. Multiple gunshots were reported in Belleville, Ontario last evening, followed by local police issuing a very minimal statement. The Belleville Police Service says an officer encountered an individual and that during an interaction, both the officer and that individual were injured and taken to hospital. Now, the incident appears to have taken place near the Sons of Jacob Synagogue during a gathering to mark Yom Kippur. Ontario's Special Investigations Unit has been notified. And concerning the arch that U.S. President Donald Trump is proposing to be built in D.C., Trump is now saying it will be used as a top-grade military complex. Here's ABC's Stephen Portnoy.
14: He posted online that he's at the strong request, he says, of the United States military and for national security purposes. He says he's agreed to convert this magnificent triumphal arch into a top-grade military complex / triumphal arch. He says it will house, store, and have the rapid ability to use a large number of drones, plus, he says, snipers on both the roof and the plaza areas, and he says in addition it would hold large quantities of sniper ammunition.
12: This is the Canadian Press. In sports, the Toronto Blue Jays get back to work tonight when they visit the Orioles in Baltimore to open a three-game series. Toronto avoided a three-game sweep against the Texas Rangers with a 7-2 win yesterday. The Jays are three games back of the final American League wildcard spot with six games left. Treya Savage will get the start for Toronto. The Cleveland Guardians beat the Athletics 1-0 to remain atop the AL Central. Cleveland has a narrow lead over the White Sox, who kept pace by eliminating the Detroit Tigers from playoff contention with an 8-1 victory. Three Canadian hockey teams are set for preseason action tonight in the NHL. The Ottawa Senators visit the Montreal Canadiens, while the Winnipeg Jets will play host to the Colorado Avalanche. The Los Angeles Rams are set to host the New York Giants in Monday night football action in the NFL. Last night, the Kansas City Chiefs scored a 33-30 victory in overtime over the Indianapolis Colts. From the Canadian Press, I'm Karen Rebo.
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15: Do you remember when it first started?
16: And that's the song that got us on the dance floor back in 1978, and it still gets us moving. But it's not about dancing. It was written to celebrate the expected due date of Maurice White's son, but he came early. And August 1st doesn't have the same ring. So today, play the song, celebrate the great sounds of the 70s. Because it is the 21st day of September. I'm Bree Tennis.
5: Sammy Hagar is putting a little distance between himself and the band he briefly led.
17: He explained that his 2024 Best of All Worlds tour with Joe Satriani was so successful that they landed a Las Vegas residency. Those shows have been a celebration of his decade-long run as Van Halen's lead singer. However, Hagar told SiriusXM's Eddie Trunk that he's kind of done with being the Van Halen guy. He said he'll continue to play the band's hits, but he wants to focus on his other work during live shows in the future. Hagar is planning to take some time away from the stage following this year's edition of his annual birthday bash. I'm Mark Mayfield.
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5: 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I'm Daria Albinger.
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20: Cost of living in Canada is high. And as a word guy, I've taken a little bit exception to the way that we talk about it. And I think it's time to bring it to light. We often talk about in Canada, our number one costs include groceries, our homes, rent or mortgage. And today's world is fuel. To be able to get around. Now, some of these dance together, of course, because the cost of fuel impacts the cost of groceries and so on. Cost of fuel impacts the cost to heat your home. The reality is in Canada, though, our number one expense in our cost of living is actually taxes. And it leads me to believe, and if you listen to the show, I don't like to think I'm a conspiracy theorist by any means or that I wear a tinfoil hat, but I do subscribe to the notion of pulling back the wizard's curtain a little bit and learning what's going on. All I'm saying is if the conversation is about cost of food and cost of houses, it's never about cost of taxes. And isn't that convenient? I think we need to know the truth. Cost of taxes is the number one cost of anybody in Canada. And so any working person in Canada, I should probably say. So joining me now, Associate Professor of Strategic Management, Ian Lee. He's Sprott School of Business, Carleton. And Ian, taxes and all these things is your world. Taxes, I'm not saying taxes are bad. I'm just saying we need to talk about them as being the most expensive of the things that we pay for. Do you find anything inaccurate in what I just said?
21: No. I've been studying, actually, I'm in a business school, but my PhD is in public policy, studying, guess what? And the economic decision making in the government of Canada over the last 30, 40 years. And studying, I've been in many, multiple budget lockups with the federal government. And I certainly read the federal budget every year, and I look at compare the spending of the government of Canada in percentage terms against France or Germany and other countries. And of course, the U.S. So the point where I'm going with this, this is not an argument saying all governments are bad and we should get rid of government. Not at all, not at all, not at all. But what has happened in the last, really in the last 30, 40 years, is that spending has crept up higher and higher as a percentage. And so we are now paying much higher taxes than we did 30 or 40 years ago, and certainly far more in percentage terms, as a percentage of GDP or a percentage of our income than we did before. Now, the immediate counter response is, oh, yes, but we've got all these goodies. And we do. You know, we have roads, we have healthcare. But where I'm, what I'm arguing, Shane, is that we've gone to the pendulum swung too far from too little support. There were lots of people that suffered before there was public health care, before there were public old age pensions. This is all 1966 I'm talking about. This isn't ancient history. This isn't a million years ago. That's when we created the modern system of CPP, old age pensions, and health care. However, what I argue is we've gone too far, and now we have a plethora of universality programs. You know, we give daycare to high-income people. And there's no justification.
20: Yeah. Well, isn't daycare such a great example? It really is. So daycare as a notion in today's world of dual income families allows you to be a good worker bee. That's what it does. Fundamentally, that's what daycare does is, okay, we're going to spend a little bit of money here, but you're going to go to work and you're going to make us more money over here. So the return on investment in theory is net positive for the government. So as much as it's a nice social program and it's going to help families, and I look at when I was a kid and what my parents went through, and I'm a dad and what I went through, and frankly, divorce was probably a great thing in my family because it allowed us to divide and conquer how we were able to manage the kids. Some parents, they actually like each other and they want to stay together. So that becomes difficult. Now, I'm joking, of course, about all those things. But the reality is that daycare is such a great example of, it's not to help you. It's not to make you feel better about yourself. It's so you go back to work and get your taxes paid.
21: Along the line I'm going down, my nuance is a little bit different. I'm not against helping anybody who needs help. I think we've Ottawa, the federal government, has gone too far in the sense of their definition. I'll give you an even better example. We transfer more money to people over 65 than anyone else in Canadian society. People would say, well, that's great because we're helping these poor, suffering, starving older people. The wealthiest group, age cohort, in Canadian society are people over 65. So what we're doing is transferring billions and billions and billions of dollars to very affluent, very comfortable people who do not deserve that assistance. And so, of course, we have to have much higher taxes to be able to fund this overly generous system. And for those listening who don't know what I'm talking about, I'll give you a really good example. I realize it's at the provincial level, but there's a lot of parallel to the federal. You turn 65 in Ontario, and automatically your drug bills at the prescription drugs at the drugstore get sent to OHIP, to the government of Ontario. Even though I had a very generous plan with Carleton, private insurance, by the way, I went in one day, I turned 65, and they said, well, you don't owe any money. I said, what do you mean I don't owe any money? I've always been paying my 20% copay. No, sir. No, sir. It doesn't go to your private insurance company anymore. I said, why not? I never asked you. I never gave you authority to give it to anybody else. No, sir. The law says it now must go to the OHIP, and taxes pay for it. I said, but I'm very comfortable. I don't need any help from the government. No, it must go to the government. The government must pay for it. There's an example, and it's billions and billions of that example. And there's many others. That's what I call by universality, where we're giving money to people who do not need it.
20: Yeah.
21: And so we should be retrenching to saying we're only going to give public support to people who need it, whether it's old age pensions, whether it's prescription drugs or daycare or you name it. And we've gone far too far. We're paying out money to many people who don't need any assistance or help, and that drives up the entire cost of government.
20: You hear that in Vancouver, like, I paid $150,000 for my house in the 70s, and it was expensive back then, $100,000, and now it's worth $4 million. You know, but they still get the same help, right? And they're, the generation on paper is a lot different than their kids, their grandkids. So it is remarkable. You said goodies though, Ian. You said we have a lot of goodies. And this is the part that I think that people really are starting to recognize the pendulum that has swung so bad. I'll give you a couple of quick examples just to your point, and then I'll add one more, is that you said healthcare. People are starting to question whether they're getting a good return on their healthcare. Roads. People are starting to question where they're getting a good return on roads. And then the one I will add in, and this is just online fodder, so I'm not even going to validate it as being accurate, but when Canada gives money away to other countries to help them out, people are doing research, and maybe it's not accurate, but people are coming back online and sharing numbers like, we just gave $150 million to a country that has a bigger GDP than we do. And I don't know if that's true or not, but it does mean represent that people are recognizing the return on these taxes as not being great. And that becomes a real problem.
21: I completely agree with you. What we need in this country, so it doesn't just sound like, you know, you and I are just, you know, complaining. In 1995, when then Liberal government Jean Chrétien imposed the largest downsizing in federal spending in Canadian history, they did a massive program review, led by David Dodge, the Deputy Minister of Finance, who later when it became the Governor of the Bank of Canada. And they looked at every last program in the Government of Canada. This has never been done since, by the way. Has not been done since. And they looked at every last program and said three categories. Absolutely must have it. Category two, maybe, maybe not. Not so sure it's doing any good. Category three, we got to kill it because it is not achieving its purpose any longer. So they divided it into three buckets. And then they used that to then justify cutting programs that were no longer valuable. They were no longer working. They were no longer productive. Or they were giving benefits to people who didn't deserve them. And they did an enormous downsizing. We know the story. Okay. They cut spending over 20%. And so what we need in this country is an examination of the $500 billion spent by the government of Canada. That's a half a trillion a year. A year. And by the way, that's not counting the provinces. That's just the federal government.
20: Our number one biggest expense as Canadians is our taxes. It's not our homes. It's not the fuel. It's not the groceries. It is our taxes. More coming up with Ian Lee. What do we need to fix next?
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1: Taxes are our number one expense in Canada as Canadians. It's not our groceries. It's not our homes. It's actually our taxes. If you know that, you can decide for yourself if you get what you pay for. Ian Lee, professor, economics. What do we need in order to be better at all of this as Canadians?
2: We need a massive full root and branch program review of every program in this country saying, is it working? Is it effective? Is it helping the right people? I think we could cut a very substantial amount out of those programs by focusing on corporate subsidies. There's no need to subsidize a company to build a battery plant. And I've just gave one example. There's no need to subsidize people that are high income. You know, people making $150,000 or $200,000 a year should not be getting any support from any government anywhere at any time. I mean, I've just given you two quick examples, and we can cut billions and billions out of the spending and then reduce the taxation and bring down and put more money in the pockets of individual Canadians who do need help.
1: Land transfer tax, when I bought my house in Ontario, was more than the cost of my parents' first house. In Alberta, it's an admin fee. I think it's around $600 or $700. So it's an admin fee. It's not a tax. Like the amount of money. So if you have a business that sells an item for $100, then the user pays $113. But the user's already had 30% of their income taken off on top of that. So it's 30% plus, I get it, there's compounding and all sort of things here. But then you got 30%. Then you've got your 13% in Ontario. Bigger in other provinces. And then on top of that, there's more because the company got taxed. They pay 1.4 for your CPP. So they actually pay more. Most people don't realize that. Then the company paid their property taxes. Then they paid their carbon taxes. Then they paid their dividend. Their shareholders paid on the dividend after the corporate tax was applied. Like the levels of it all here, when you start to break it down, it's not just PST and HST, and it gets to be even bigger.
2: You're absolutely right. I'm glad you brought up housing. I've done a couple of presentations just in the last 2 years, and I've been very provocative. I've presented them to consumers, to business groups, and so forth, government, public servants in Ottawa. And I've said, we do not have a housing crisis in Canada. And of course, everybody says, what are you talking about? I said, we have a housing crisis in the 10 largest cities of Canada, which, of course, is most of the people, Vancouver, Toronto, Ottawa. But the point of this story isn't to play games. You can go into small town Canada. You can go into Moncton, New Brunswick. You can go into Prescott, Ontario on the Ottawa River, an hour from Ottawa, and buy a house for $250,000 or $300,000. There is nothing intrinsic to the building a house that says it must be $1 million or $1.5 million. So I went into the data because CMHC has broken down the data by major cities across this country. And guess what I found? The bureaucracy, primarily municipal government in this instance, they have much, much longer permitting schedules. It takes a lot longer to get approval to build a house in Vancouver or Toronto or Ottawa. And on top of that, the development fees are much, much higher. I know some people listening will say, oh, you're comparing apples to oranges. That's a huge city like Vancouver compared to a small town of Prescott with 5,000 people or 2,000 people. Okay, let's compare it to the United States, because I've looked at data in the United States. You can go into the city of Tucson, where my sister lived for many years, and you can buy a 4-bedroom, 2,000-square-foot house on a corner lot for in the 400,000 range. And there's a lot of states where you can buy a house in the $300,000 to $400,000 range. And so this argument that it's just the way it is, that large, you know, the houses are going to be very expensive, is simply contradicted by the data. It is in those cities where the government bureaucracy has imposed all kinds of rules and regulations and delays and housing taxes that have driven up the cost of housing, and they've reduced the supply of housing, thereby creating shortages. So there's nothing, quote, natural about a house costing that amount of money. I have friends in Omaha, Nebraska, a million people, the size of Ottawa, by the way, the same city size. You can buy a four-bedroom, 2,500-square-foot house in a very nice part of the city for $335,000. You can't buy an outhouse in Ottawa for $335,000.
1: I want to start Canadians on understanding that the cost of living, your number one expense is your taxes. Now, everyone gets to decide for themselves if they're happy with what they're getting. And if you're happy with what you're getting, great. I think that's awesome. And all of that stuff is before you go to the store and buy a new shirt. And we don't talk about it that way.
2: Where I think that the elected officials, I'm not trying to pick any one party or any official, but where they get away with it is that government is so big, most people just say, where do you start? And they can talk about one particular program and say, look, there's a crisis here. There's a homelessness crisis or whatever. And they can say, we got to spend a lot more. And I'm not putting down homelessness or anybody who is has problems. I'm saying that all programs are additive. They always add new programs onto existing spending because we've developed, identified a new need, a new social ill. Okay, that's fine. But we never go back and say, well, wait a minute. Maybe the spending we've been doing for the last 5 or 10 or 15 or 20 or 30 years has solved some other problems and we no longer have to spend billions of dollars there. In other words, we don't go back and re-examine past spending that is still on the books. And for anybody who says this is very right wing, Jimmy Carter, who was a pretty liberal president, advocated this. He called it zero-based budgeting. He says, if you're going to add on new spending, you got to go and remove existing spending, identify spending that is no longer essential or necessary before you put the new spending on the books. And so the spending just goes ratcheted, goes up, up, up in absolute terms and percentage terms. So guess what? We need to have higher taxes to pay for all that additional spending because there is no free lunch.
1: So it's interesting. And there are countries that around the world that are very social based like Canada is, and they're not necessarily in the same state that Canada is. They're worth a look. But you just said one thing, Ian, and I want to leave it here because it really got me. You just said it's spending by the government of Canada, which is accurate. It's spending of Canadians' money. Yes. So it's not the government's money. It's your money and my money and everyone who's with us. It's our money. So it's spending of our money. And when we start to look at it from the perspective of our number one cost in Canada is our taxes, and our, by the way, the recklessness comes in the way the government spends our money. That's not political. That's not left or right anything.
2: Shane, let me just get one more point in. So everybody, this will really hit everybody. There are rumors. I've lived in Ottawa all my life. I know a lot of people in the city. There are rumors floating around this city right now that they are looking for the next budget because they need more money. Guess what? They've been announcing all kinds of spending increases. And the rumor going around is they're looking at increasing the HST by 2% and or going after your principal residence for capital gains because they see billions of dollars of equity and they're drooling at the thought of getting their hands on some of that. So for those who think this is a rather abstract theoretical conversation you and I are having, yeah, well, just think about the HST going up by 2% and they impose capital gains tax on your house, your principal residence, when you sell it or when you die. So I think we should keep our eye on these two taxes. They are both money gushers. They will attract enormous amounts of money from us to the government if they go through. If a 2% increase in HST goes through and a capital gains tax on principal residence. So before we go down that road, we should be demanding we want root and branch review of all existing spending in the government of Canada. For those who say it can't be done, it was done by Jean Chrétien and Paul Martin in 1995. And this is on the record. It's not a secret.
1: Here's a dark look. There's a point where we get to in Canada where we're worth more dead than alive. And I think Canadians need to realize that.
2: Yeah.
1: It's dark and it's true. Ian Lee, as always, Sprott School of Business, Carleton Associate Professor, Strategic Management. It's a handful. It's great to chat, man. Thank you.
2: Thanks a lot, Shane. Thank you.
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1: The narrative in Canada is the cost of living is high. And I do agree with that. It's very expensive to do things. Now, there are all kinds of things we pay for, and we are very lucky. And I would like to say that most of us, it's not all of us, but most of us have clean water in our houses. Most of us have reliable electricity. We have roads to drive on, and we can go to a doctor's office if we're hurt. You can go to an emergency room. Now, of course, we could always debate on how long it will take to get seen by a doctor, of course, but you can. And I love this country and I believe in it. I struggle as the word guy with the notion that our cost of living, number one, are things like homes and food. I think it's a misnomer, and I think we need to change the narrative around it. Our number one cost against our paychecks and our living, whether we own businesses or we're employed by a company, or both, is our taxes. And this is where we're going to learn, my friends. We're going to learn a little bit about it because I think we need to change the way we talked about it. Franco Terrazano from the Canadian Taxpayers Federation. Taxes are the number one thing that comes off. It's the number one biggest tax line item before we get into tax on tax on tax. Franco, is there anything about that that I'm inaccurate with that you'd like to correct?
2: No, you're right. You look at all the different taxes you pay to all the different levels of government, right? You got federal income tax, provincial income tax, federal sales tax, provincial sales tax. You mentioned it, like even sometimes you're paying tax on tax. You've got payroll taxes. You've got property taxes. You add that all up and the average Canadian family. So we're not talking about the monopoly, man. We're talking about like an average Canadian family. 42% of their entire budget goes to paying taxes. Now, not only is that the biggest expense of a Canadian family, but that average Canadian family is actually paying more in tax than what they pay for food, housing, and clothing combined, right? So like, think about it, 42% of an entire family's budget going to all three levels of government through taxes. I mean, that's almost half your paycheck, right? We're getting close to that point here in Canada. And not only is it a huge expense, it is the biggest expense for the average Canadian family.
1: I think that when we talk about it this way, Franco, we allow, this is not a political conversation. I think we allow Canadians to make up their mind if their return on investment, because we need to do that. We also need to change the language from the government budget to Canadian budget, the Canadians budget. This is our money they're spending. We are giving it to them in trust that they're going to deliver products and services that help us and make us safe. And some of them, they're doing a good job. Like some of the services we have in Canada, we are better than other countries. Can it be better? Sure. But some of it, I mean, like we have a great country to live in. The reality is though, Canadians can decide for themselves when we understand what we're actually talking about. Because the one piece you didn't mention in there is, by the way, when we invest in the company that pays us, because we get a stock bonus or something like that, we still pay on the money, we pay on the money the company made, because it comes to us, and then we put it in the bank, and then we pay on their end, even if we own bank stocks, then we pay again, because the bank made money with our money, and therefore, we pay taxes on that too. So, I mean, such is the web.
2: Yeah, I mean, look, here's the thing, right? We talk about affordability, and I think regardless of like what poll you're looking at, affordability is among the top concerns, right? Obviously, people are worried about what's going on with the United States. Obviously, people are worried about the state of the economy. But you see poll after poll, and it's affordability that is a top concern for people. People are struggling. And look, like whether it's the federal, the provincial, or the municipal governments, you want to know the fastest, the simplest, and the easiest way to just help make life a little bit more affordable. And it's just don't take as much money in the first place. Okay. And, you know, I mentioned that the average Canadian family's budget, about 42% goes to taxes. Let me talk about the massive increase in that tax bill. Okay. Since 1961, so we're going back decades now, but since 1961, you're looking at the average tax bill going up by like 2,900%. Okay. For comparison, you look at consumer prices, just, you know, the cost of a basket of goods that an average family would buy. That has gone up by about 940%, right? So inflation has gone up, but the tax bill over the decades has gone up significantly faster than even consumer prices. So I think regardless of how you look at it, yes, you can have a debate on, you know, whether or not you think one government or another government is spending your money wisely, but where I think there is no debate is just how much of someone's budget is going to all these different taxes that you and I have been talking about here.
1: There's a magical thing in that, though. And everything you said is right, and I agree with you. See, the magic about percentages is that it does change over time when the base number changes. So the percentage shouldn't really have to change. In fact, you, in theory, yes, more people come to Canada. They have to provide more product, more services, more products. But at that point, it should be more efficient. So it should go down. That's the way that we do it, is that's why we go to Costco to buy our groceries on one trip a week versus going to the corner store and buying it there, because one is more efficient than the other. So the 900 versus 2300%, I mean, those numbers should be going down. They should not be going up. Yes, we will pay more dollars because we make more money, but so does the government make more money. And I really struggle with that as a notion, because again, that's also misleading, because the percentages, they make more money too.
2: Well, and also too, if you have more people coming in, that's more of a tax base, right? So it doesn't necessarily mean that that one average family's bill should be going up because other people are coming in. But let me also talk about one other aspect here, because we're talking, and I think rightfully so, about how taxes directly make life more expensive, and they do so in two ways. Okay, the first way is something like a gas tax or an alcohol tax or a carbon tax. Now those are inflationary taxes, right? They increase when you increase the cost of diesel, right? For truckers, for example, those costs flow through the economy and really impact everything that's trucked to the store shelves. Okay, that's a directly inflationary type of tax. Or alcohol taxes work in the same way. When the government raises alcohol taxes, alcohol tends to get more expensive. But there's another way that taxes make life more expensive, right? And that's through stuff like income taxes or payroll taxes. When the government's take more of your money, you then have less money to afford everything else, right? So if the government took less money, and even if prices still went up, well, you'd have more of your budget to then be able to afford everything that you decide to buy. But let's also look at another way that taxes impact Canadians. And I think this is a pretty good view, because it looks at other countries. What are other countries doing? And there's this think tank called the Tax Foundation, and every year they release the International Tax Competitiveness Index. That sounds wonky, but what it does is it looks at 38 OECD countries, right? Canada's industrialized peers around the world. And what it found is that Canada ranks 27th out of 38 on income tax competitiveness. That's pretty close to the basement, right?
1: Canada, well, we wouldn't make the playoffs if we were an NHL team.
2: Yeah, I mean, that's a good way of putting it, actually. Canada ranks 27th out of 38 on income tax competitiveness. We rank 22nd on business tax competitiveness. Again, not doing well. On both of these measures, by the way, folks, we're behind the United States on both income tax competitiveness and business tax competitiveness. And here's the thing, right? Regardless of who's in the White House at any one particular time, the United States is our biggest competitor, right? They're our biggest trading partner, but they also, in many respects, are our biggest competitor. And that's another way that the high tax burden definitely hurts Canada, not just Canadians, but our economy more broadly.
1: Yeah, and that's before you get into currency values. So the taxes are high. We often don't understand a couple of things, and I have the next two places that I really want to go is the balance of taxes, Franco, so we'll get to that, and understanding businesses, because that's where we often get mad. This is where the man thing comes in. And you said the states and affordability, and I think that since we're talking about reframing some things, like what's going on with the states and tariffs and all the trade stuff, but that is our sense of security. Right? Like fundamentally, the government's job is to keep us safe, keep our investment safe, our family safe, our health safe, and all the things. And so that is the exact same thing, because it makes us feel vulnerable when we get there. Franco Terrazano is here. Taxes, how do they work? Because we don't understand them, and we need to start talking about our number one highest cost of living element is our taxes in Canada. We'll be right back with more.
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16: 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Franco, if anybody missed the first part of the conversation, we need to go listen to it. It's on the podcast. Balance of taxes. Let's talk about that, because we often, if you go online, you're like, oh, the company, oh, the man. And to me, it has more to do with the money leaving the country for a multinational profit system versus the company itself. We misunderstand, because the company is also paying taxes, and they are paying a portion of our taxes too. Do we have a skewed, distorted look at the man and the company?
17: When people are upset with the man or the multinational corporation or the corporation, I think you even have to break it down further. Because look, if it's a business who is making money just providing services that people value more than what they're spending to get that product, I don't see that as being a bad thing, right? Like, if somebody becomes rich or a business is successful because they're selling something that people value, then great. I see that as a total net gain for society. However, that being said, there are instances where I think people should be angry, or at least should feel like their tax dollars are being wasted. Takes tax dollars from individuals or Canadian businesses and then redirects that money to select industries or select businesses, and in some cases as well, multinational corporations. You see some of that with some of the EV factories, right? That the Trudeau government announced. But you look at the annual corporate subsidies and the cost of taxpayers federally alone, you're around $12 billion, right? A year. That's the annual cost of federal corporate subsidies. So, you know, when some people get angry about corporations or the man or what have you, I think you kind of got to split those in two, right? If it's a small business, or if it's, you know, even a big business that is just providing services to consumers that consumers value, that's a net gain. However, when there's select corporations,

0: corporations, or there's certain industries that are taking money from governments directly, then yeah, I see that as a bad thing.
1: Subsidize versus incentivize. That's different. That's attracting things. That's negotiating. That's long-term investment deals. That's all those things. But that comes with accountability. We often forget that that mom and pop shop is paying 1.4 on your EI, right? Like, so when you pay your EI at $100, well, the business is paying 140. They're paying more than you are, right? At CPP and all these other things that contributions come from businesses. So regardless of the conversations about EI or CPP or are they good programs that work or not, you can decide for yourself. But the reality is why won't they give me a raise? Well, the government has things on that entity as well. And they're going through even bigger payments than you are in some cases.
0: That additional money could have been used to either give somebody a salary increase, to potentially hire more people, depending on the size of the business. But look, like, small businesses are also struggling a lot. I mean, businesses are struggling a lot. Like, we talk about inflation and as something that impacts consumers. And of course it does. And of course, inflation hurts people who are struggling the most, right? Who are already struggling to get by paycheck to paycheck. But inflation also hurts businesses. Right? They might be able to sell something at a higher price, but then their inputs, what they buy from other firms, is also going up. And you know, this reminds me of what has gone on in the last couple of years with the federal alcohol tax escalator. I'm not sure if you're aware of this, but every year the federal alcohol tax increases. It used to be with inflation. It's still going up, but it goes up without a vote. And, you know, not only does that impact consumers, right? The price of beer, about 50%, about half, is taxes from different levels of government. But that also hurts the industry, right? The industry is also facing higher costs, higher prices. And then this alcohol tax not only hurts consumers, but it hurts like the brew pub or the restaurant or, you know, the brewery, the distillery, things of that nature. So these inflationary taxes not only hurts the consumer, but also hurts the businesses that are employing Canadians in our communities.
1: Yeah, more tax going to the government than profit to the business or to the person who just likes the beer. Tell me about balance of taxes, because luxury tax to me is one of the most absurd things in the world.
0: Well, let me just say, like, I'm losing no sleep over somebody who can, you know, afford to buy a yacht or whatever. Like, I'm not losing sleep worrying about them. Like, I'm not saying that they're good or bad.
1: That's all I
0: say,
1: right?
0: But I'm not losing sleep over them. However, and we saw this in the United States, right? When they impose luxury taxes in the 1990s, is that it's actually a tax on the blue collar workers in those industries. Right? The people who build the boats, the people who build the cars, like, those are the people who fundamentally get hurt. Because to your point, these people who, you know, who have a lot of assets, who have access to, you know, high profile or, you know, accountants or tax lawyers, they're able to move stuff around, right? Or they'll forgo, purchasing that, you know, whether it's a boat or a car or whatever, they'll forgo it for a while or buy it somewhere else. And you saw in the United States when they imposed luxury taxes in the 90s, they repealed, if not all of it, a large part of it, because it was hurting the people who were building the boats, building the cars, building the planes. And, you know, that was the same concern that we had in Canada when the government started musing about these luxury taxes. You also sometimes, okay, you hear these politicians also muse about wealth taxes, especially, you know, you've seen it most recently in Canada come from the left. Right. You've seen some of these politicians muse about wealth taxes. Well, a couple things. Number one, when France imposed forms of wealth taxes, you just saw them lose a ton of wealth. People take their wealth elsewhere. OK, so that hurts the economy. Of course, right now in Canada, we got to be thinking about the economy. But the second thing that I talk about with wealth taxes is that it's really the Trojan horse of politics. Okay. Whenever the government wants to bring in a new tax, they say, hey, folks, don't worry. It's just going to go after the monopoly man, right? You're not going to pay it. But then, you know, after time, year after year or decade after decade, you start to see the government increase the threshold of the tax to include more and more people. In fact, it's actually a similar story of Canada's income tax, right? At the beginning, you had relatively few taxpayer paying income tax, but then over time, right, as thresholds get expanded, now, like, so many Canadian workers are paying income tax, obviously, right? So you even see it from our own past, how this Trojan horse of taxation works time and time again.
1: I'm okay with being able to say, okay, well, I've worked hard, And I can pay a little bit more. That's good. As long as the programs provide the return. And we're starting to see people frustrated with the lack of return, Franco. That's the thing. The roads are crap. The cars are getting stolen. There's no policy around that. Now there is. By the way, you got 12 hours in an ER. To not get off topic, but I think that the pendulum has swung into, well, what am I getting?
0: Oh, it has. Oh, it has. And that's also because not only have you seen services, let's just be frank, are subpar, but you've seen the cost of government just massively increase over the last number of years, right? Okay, let me give you a prime example of this. So between 2015 and 2024, the cost of the federal bureaucracy grew 80%. Okay, in 10 years, the cost of the bureaucracy went up 80%. We released a Léger poll. I believe it was late last year. It was in 2025. We released a Léger poll, this national reputable polling firm, to ask Canadians, okay, well, the size and cost of the bureaucracy has gone up this much. Do you think federal services are better, the same, worse? Half of Canadians, according to the Léger poll, said services have gotten worse over those 10 years. Not better, not stay the same. Half of services have gotten worse. Okay, that's polling. Let's also look at the government's own data. Okay, the government every year publishes its department performance results for the last 5 years. Okay, their best year was 2024 when government departments met 54% of their own performance targets. Not my performance targets.
1: Yeah, we would get fired.
0: We would get fired.
1: Franco Terrazano from the Canadian Taxpayers Federation. Thank you, brother.
0: Hey, I appreciate you. Thank you for having me on.

0: the WNBA's best are out to stake their claim to the championship.
1: This is the moment that we elevate.
0: WNBA playoffs presented by Google Pixel, September 27th to October 30th on TSN.
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15: From the National Newsroom of the Canadian Press, I'm Karen Rebo. Members of Parliament return from their summer break today with the economy and trade partnerships in center focus. Prime Minister Mark Carney says his Liberal government will introduce some big legislation this sitting.
16: The core of our agenda is to build Canada strong. The next phase of that will be legislation we will introduce this week. We've given notice of this. The most, in our view, the most consequential economic legislation, certainly of this parliamentary session, arguably over the course of the next few years.
15: The Liberals hold a thin majority in the House of Commons following a string of floor crossings and by-elections over the past year. There are six vacant seats which will require by-elections in the coming months. Prime Minister Carney will attend question period this afternoon before heading to the UN General Assembly in New York. The leader of the official opposition is doubling down on his objection to Canada becoming an associate member of the European Union. Conservative leader Pierre Poilievre used a rally in Brantford, Ontario, yesterday to say Canada will never be the 28th state of the EU. Carney has said the nature of the new arrangement has yet to be determined, and the House of Commons will debate and vote on the partnership. U.S. President Donald Trump says communism is the greatest threat the U.S. has ever faced, but he's hosting the leader of the world's most powerful communist country later this week, Chinese President Xi Jinping. Trump has denigrated Democrats for being communists ahead of the midterm elections, yet boasts about his relationship with Xi. The two are expected to discuss artificial intelligence amid some rising concerns. Multiple gunshots were reported in Belleville, Ontario last evening, followed by local police issuing a very minimal statement. The Belleville Police Service says an officer encountered an individual and that during an interaction, both the officer and that individual were injured and taken to hospital. Now, the incident appears to have taken place near the Sons of Jacob Synagogue during a gathering to mark Yom Kippur. Ontario's Special Investigations Unit has been notified. And concerning the arch that U.S. President Donald Trump is proposing to be built in D.C., Trump is now saying it will be used as a top-grade military complex. Here's ABC's Stephen Portnoy.
6: He posted online that he's at the strong request, he says, of the United States military and for national security purposes. He says he's agreed to convert this magnificent triumphal arch into a top-grade military complex / triumphal arch. He says it will house, store, and have the rapid ability to use a large number of drones, plus, he says, snipers on both the roof and the plaza areas, and he says in addition it would hold large quantities of sniper ammunition.
15: This is the Canadian Press. In sports, the Toronto Blue Jays get back to work tonight when they visit the Orioles in Baltimore to open a three-game series. Toronto avoided a three-game sweep against the Texas Rangers with a 7-2 win yesterday. The Jays are three games back of the final American League wildcard spot with six games left. Trey Yesavage will get the start for Toronto. The Cleveland Guardians beat the Athletics 1-0 to remain atop the AL Central. Cleveland has a narrow lead over the White Sox, who kept pace by eliminating the Detroit Tigers from playoff contention with an 8-1 victory. Three Canadian hockey teams are set for preseason action tonight in the NHL. The Ottawa Senators visit the Montreal Canadiens, while the Winnipeg Jets will play host to the Colorado Avalanche. The Los Angeles Rams are set to host the New York Giants in Monday night football action in the NFL. Last night, the Kansas City Chiefs scored a 33-30 victory in overtime over the Indianapolis Colts. From the Canadian Press, I'm Karen Rebo.
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19: And that's the song that got us on the dance floor back in 1978, and it still gets us moving. But it's not about dancing. It was written to celebrate the expected due date of Maurice White's son, but he came early. And August 1st doesn't have the same ring. So today, play the song, celebrate the great sounds of the 70s. Because it is the 21st day of September. I'm Bree Tennis.
17: Sammy Hagar is putting a little distance between himself and the band he briefly led.
20: He explained that his 2024 Best of All Worlds tour with Joe Satriani was so successful that they landed a Las Vegas residency. Those shows have been a celebration of his decade-long run as Van Halen's lead singer. However, Hagar told SiriusXM's Eddie Trunk that he's kind of done with being the Van Halen guy. He said he'll continue to play the band's hits, but he wants to focus on his other work during live shows in the future. Hagar is planning to take some time away from the stage following this year's edition of his annual birthday bash. I'm Mark Mayfield.
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1: Taxes. What are taxes? Well, we're learning about it. Taxes are the biggest expense of all Canadians. When we go and we look at, oh, groceries are so expensive. Oh, my goodness, the price of gas is so expensive. Cost of housing is so expensive. Actually, the most expensive is your taxes. You get to decide for yourself if you get enough in return for that. That's your experience of life. The question is, though, what are taxes? What is fair for taxes? Jared A. Walker is here, Executive Director, Canadians for Tax Fairness. If you want to get connected with Jared and his crew, you just go to taxfairness.ca. Jared, hey, bud.
2: Hey, how are you?
1: I'm great. So what are taxes anyway? Since you're about tax fairness, maybe we should talk about what are they?
2: Yeah, I mean, I think the most basic way that we can understand that is we as a country, as a city, as a whatever, what do we decide that we want to do together? And then how do we pay for that? So that could be roads, that could be healthcare, that could be schools, baseline for schools, all of those sorts of things. Taxes are what we do to be able to cover that stuff.
1: So this is why I said it's money the government collects on our behalf to do business on our behalf.
2: Yes.
1: So what works? You get to decide for yourself if it works. I know that I'm starting to feel more and more uncomfortable with some things like potholes and waiting at an ER and those kinds of things for how much money we're paying and what we're getting in return. Fairness. Now, that's something else because, you know, rich people have tax lawyers and accountants, and good for them. They've earned it. They can go do those things. But it does mean that they are legally taking advantage of loopholes in order to avoid those taxes, perhaps an education or a resource we don't have access to. What is fair?
2: Yeah. I mean, that's a great question, right? You really hit on the nail on the head. I think we're in a situation right now where most people are probably paying a little bit more than their fair share because a very, very small group of people are not paying anywhere near their fair share. That's my take, right? If we look at things like how much the top 1% of earners make, and I'm talking about earners. I'm not even talking about, you know, how many houses you got, how much wealth you got in your stacked away in your stocks, right? The top 1% of earners, they pay about 24% of their annual income in taxes, whereas the rest of us pay somewhere around 37%, right? So if you're a CEO and you're making $1 million a year, you are somehow paying less taxes than a construction worker. So that
1: by percentage
2: is unfair.
1: Yeah, relatively speaking. And so it's quite amazing. And I find this uncomfortable, Jared.
2: Yeah.
1: Is that there are lots of things that I would probably pay more tax for if they could get solved. Like I would actually be okay with that. There's just so much stuff that's getting sort of pissed away, if you will, that kind of drives me nuts. Blanketed things. I'm a business owner.
2: Yeah.
1: And so I don't have the resources of a tax lawyer. Mm-hmm. I do have experience with the accountants that say, okay, but if you do it this way and you do that way or whatever, we can save money. And so I don't understand how anybody gets ahead in this country based on employment income and not learning how business works. I don't understand how anyone can do it.
2: Yeah, I think it's a really good question, and it's quite a dilemma. I think that we're in a place where the system that we inherited has, for any number of reasons, been kind of messed around with to the point that it's not really working for folks anymore. There was a time when, you know, we had a sort of structure and a regime where, you could, buy a house, if you worked a good job, you know, where your kids were probably going to do better than you are. And we're not in that place anymore. And I think I have a suspicion that you and I might have different reasons for why that is. But I do think that, like, a thing that a lot of us can agree on, depending, no matter where we are in the country, is that is the case. Like, I would say, like, in the 80s, the effective corporate tax rate was about 50%. In the 90s, it was about 40. Now it's 18. So we've lost about $1.1 trillion in taxes over the last 20 years because your Galen Westons, your Toby Lucas, these guys are hiding all their money in banks in the Seychelles, or your Mark Carneys, they're figuring out how to like put money into a bike shop in Bermuda so that they don't have to pay the taxes here. And then the rest of us, whether you're a small business owner or whether you are, you're just a regular Joe, you don't have access to those kinds of fancy loopholes and those tricks. And so the disproportionate amount of how we pay for the things that we all need, that falls on you. And that's not fair.
1: Well, so does the blame for everything seems to fall on us, too. And I agree with you, actually, even as a business owner, because what the reality of the situation is that when there's less corporate tax, in theory, that should allow people to get paid more, which makes them pay more tax. If you add more corporate tax, that people are going to get paid less. And so there's like, the reality is that it has a big impact generally on things, and it's tax on tax on tax, because the corporate pays the tax and then they pay you the money and then you pay more tax. And by the way, that if you get bonused a share of the company because you've been a good worker for a long time, even if there's a profit, you still pay a tax on that. It's a different tax rate and so on and so forth. So these things, it's the cumulative effect of it that really needs to be looked at. And I want the best net effect for everybody is really what it is. And responsible business has to work inside that bucket. Yeah. The catch to me with all of this, though, is that we have stifled, to your point about where the taxes get paid, we've now stifled the incentive to grow as an individual and become successful. Because now there's luxury tax. So by the way, you did work hard and you did do overtime. And by the way, you want to buy that Mercedes. But you got to pay extra tax now because you're successful. And that becomes a real problem versus the notion you're saying, which if the corporation pays the tax, the individual doesn't have to be stifled because they've worked hard and is successful. Yeah. And so the hamster wheel turns, Jared.
2: Yeah. I mean, I think there's a piece of truth in what you're saying there, but I do think that what we look at as an individual that is successful, and who is actually paying what? I think we all have a little bit of a disproportionate understanding of what that is. And I think that's on purpose, right? There are about 3,300 families in this country with over $100 million in wealth, right? Whether you make $200,000 a year or whether you make $50,000 a year, the distance between you and those people is so colossal that it's basically unfathomable, right? And those are the people who are getting ahead, right? In economics, we call this a K-shaped economy, right? If you are at the very, very, very top, the economy is built for you, because the economy, basically, we are in a situation where, particularly on the tax piece, we don't tax wealth, we tax work. So if you work hard, if you got a real salary and you do a real job, 100% of your income is taxable. But if you inherited money, which, you know, a good thing, want people to be able to pass on wealth to their kids. That's part of the reason that I live here in this country, is because my parents came here, try and give me a better life, right? We all love that. But if you inherited $5 million, right? And now you start on third base, you could never work a day in your life and your money would work for you. And there is no the people that have that advantage, they don't have to do anything, and the rest of us have to scrape by to even try to gain any kind of advantage. And the way that the economy works, it makes it really hard for people to do that.
1: 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Jared A. Walker, tax fairness is the conversation. Well, what do we want? We'll get it coming up next. Shane Hewitt and the Night Shift.
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1: Our number one expense in Canada is not our homes, it's not our groceries, it's our taxes, and it gets hidden from us every day by the government. What is tax fairness anyway? Jared A. Walker is here. That's his organization. Okay, but what does tax fairness actually look like?
2: I would love to see, for example, somebody like, I'm going to pick on the CEO of Shopify, right? He makes $200 million a year, but he pays himself intentionally a salary of $1. Now, why does he do that? So he can put all of the rest of that money into stocks and options. He doesn't have to pay any tax on those until the day he decides to cash them in. And he may never cash them in. Mm-hmm. But what can he do? He can go to a bank and he can say, look, I have $200 million in potential money. And the bank will give him basically a 0% interest rate on a line of credit. And then he can live like a millionaire, even though he doesn't pay taxes like a millionaire.
1: Yeah. Yeah. And that's, and we're, so here's the thing, Jared, this is going to make you really happy. fintech banks are starting to allow that now for just Joe Blow.
2: Yeah.
1: If you had $10,000 in Twitter stock, you can now use that leverage as your overdraft or a line of credit in order to be able to get a loan. I think it's up to 35% depending on the bank. So now you can go, now if the stock options were to dump and that business dumps, that money gets called. Like, I mean, there is risk to everything that you just described. But now for us, we have the ability to do it on $1,000, on $10,000, and maybe it's the fintechs finally leveling the playing field a little bit. Your example of the inheritance is that your dad worked hard. Your dad moved. Mm-hmm. Built the new life, had some success, invested some money, got his way through, and now maybe he's gone or he's retired or whatever. Now you've inherited it.
2: Yeah. I mean, I think at the end of the day, we have, and I mean, this is really, it's about the fact that, having a lot of money doesn't just give you a lot of money. It gives you a lot of power and it gives you a lot of access. Mm-hmm. And regardless of whether or not, you know, if you're a regular person, you can, you know, maybe use, some of your assets to secure you a better rate at the bank. Like, I think that's great. That's good for normal people. But the thing that you and I can't do, is the thing that Elon Musk does to build his business, which is you and I can't go to the federal government and say, hey, give me $100 million tax break so I can start this business. And then if the business fails, the government and by extension, all of the rest of us pay that.
1: Yes.
2: But if the business succeeds, I get to take all the money, right? We can't do that. And so I think like there is a place where we really do at some point have to address the fact that there are a very small amount of people, mostly about 70 billionaires in this country, about 3,000 families with $100 million or more. And these folks, they play a different game than the rest of us. And until we can level the playing field and until we can say, hey, it's actually really important for somebody who works their ass off and makes $80,000 a year to have the same basic baseline and the same fair shot as somebody who just happened to be born a Weston.
1: Can I rephrase that and get your thoughts?
2: Yeah, sure.
1: I think the way that you said it really makes sense. But level the playing field, I think what you mean is access to the same resources and info, meaning that if someone who makes $80,000 should be able to have access to the same education and resources or information or tools that somebody who has $80 million, because the $80,000 person is working hard. And if they could get access to that info, they might be able to turn that quickly. And some people might not care. They'll be like, I'm happy just working, making taxes. I don't want to think about money. Right. So it's the access to resources. Is that what you mean by level the playing field versus a free ride? I think some people could hear it as that guy deserves a free ride. I'm not saying free ride. I'm just saying access to get there.
2: No, I think everybody should get some level of financial education. And I think that's one place where we can agree wherever you are that people have been let down.
1: 100%.
2: I think like that's something we can all agree on. What I am saying in addition to that though, is that at a certain point, at a certain level of wealth, the rules change for you. Mm. And regardless of what you know, If you don't have a certain level of money and a certain level of wealth and a certain level of access, you cannot do certain things, right? And so I think from my perspective, what I'm looking at is in the revenue that we lose every year because corporations decide to use the accounting tricks that they have lobbied the government to put in place, that we lose that money in taxes every year. That means that somebody who is working has a worse hospital experience because our hospitals are underfunded, right? Yeah. So I think like there is some, to some extent, we've got to just, we have to go back to the future. We were talking about this off camera and say, what were some of the things that used to work when some of our systems used to work better, right? Mm-hmm. There was a time when our healthcare system was the envy of the world.
1: Yeah.
2: And what are some of the things that were the case then? Well, we had a lot less wealth inequality, for one thing. People who had a lot, there was still quite a few people who had a lot, but the difference between them and normal people was a lot smaller.
1: Yeah.
2: Since 1999, the top 1% have made $3 trillion in extra wealth. Everybody else has made $1 trillion, right?
1: Yeah.
2: So I think like when we address that problem, then we'll start to see that people will then be able to turn their resources, like the knowledge that they have, into access. But you can't turn that knowledge into access if there's a big wall there that somebody who has $1 billion erected so you can get over it.
1: Yeah. My nature is, I think, similar to that in that it's like, I'm not looking for a free ride. I don't want anyone to get a free ride. But I do think that the access to info, like you said, education and the tools in order to make sure everybody has an opportunity, because not only because the money is power, but the money can stifle the other part, which is, I mean, you can afford to, we've seen this with car companies and whatever, someone comes along with a brand new super efficient engine, mm-hmm. and the corporation just buys up the engine and shelves it, right? Like no one actually gets to see it. And so there is that element, and it makes me curious. And I don't know if this is something that you guys have done at Tax Fairness, but it would be interesting to know, for every $1 billion of, because the problem's not really the taxes. The problem is the money that goes elsewhere and doesn't apply to the taxes. And I mean, there's obviously balance in taxes that needs to change, but for every $1 billion that leaves Canada and goes into one of those, you know, really nice Caribbean island accounts.
2: Yes.
1: How many Canadians have to work to make up the lost taxes? That would be a curious number, is how, not the number of dollars, mm-hmm. the number of Canadians based on average income have to work to cover that.
2: That's a really good question. And I think that's actually something we might look into. We often look at what is the cost of that in terms of services? You know, what's the cost of that in terms of your kid's school? The ventilation doesn't work. You know, there's no AC in the summer. Mm-hmm. They're wearing winter coats in the wintertime, that sort of thing. But I think there is a flip side to that, that is also very interesting, which is, you know, what does that mean for regular people? You know, if Brookfield hides a few $1 billion in a bike shop in Bermuda, what does that mean for you in terms of what you have to recoup to?
1: Yeah, and your family's
2: taxes.
1: There are some countries in the world that have reasonable, effective tax rates, good GDP, and good systems, social systems to help everybody out. And again, I don't want a free ride. I have no problem working hard. And frankly, if I pay some taxes, that means you've exhausted all of the methods to take advantage of it. I mean, so strive for it. We're a generous country, and now all we're just doing is playing chess. And that doesn't seem fun to me. Jared A. Walker, learn more about this. Decide for yourself where it lands for you. Canadians for Tax Fairness is the site, taxfairness.ca. That's what Jared and his friends do, is evaluate all of those things. It's different for all of us. I think principally, though, we are in the same place, is we want more return for all of it.
2: Yeah.
1: So if we're going to be paying, what are we getting? And I think people would actually be far more comfortable with paying. When they look at all those things, and if the government is complicit in moving the money out, well, that becomes a real issue too. Jared, thank you, my friend. I appreciate you being here.
2: Yeah, cheers.
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1: What are taxes? It's a question we don't really ask, and it comes from the place that our number one expense in Canada is our taxes. Now, things around the world have changed around us, but the reality is, at the end of the day, we still pay taxes. Corinne Pohlman is here, Executive Vice President of Advocacy, CFIB, Canadian Federation of Independent Business. And business, we often don't understand, also pays taxes. You hear all these things about these businesses, they're not paying taxes, blah, blah, blah. Maybe the biggies, but small business and every other operator is doing everything they can to try to navigate the cost of taxes too. Corinne, maybe you can help us understand, take whatever lens is most comfortable for you, but what are taxes? Big question.
21: Of course, taxes are whatever we actually have to pay into government as part of mostly our paychecks or any earned income that we have or any capital gain that we may have or I would even add into the mix some of the things that we pay into for like Canada Pension Plan and employment insurance premiums. Those would also be in the mix as well, though they have sort of specific purposes behind them. But from an employer perspective, it's more of a cost of doing business. So taxes are kind of all encompassing, and they have certainly been among the top and mostly been the top issue for our members for a number of years.
1: So help us understand that, because we as employees, I mean, this is where the perspective and the frame gets lost. And in a speech that I've written that's coming up, it basically speaks to business operators often get caught up in the this is my project, this is my business. Think of it like a team. This is my sports team. Mm-hmm. Right. I want you to be the good defenseman, the good goalie, the good centerman. Right. That's the employee. The reality is the employee's perspective is often I have to pay taxes. I have to pay for fuel. I have to pay for groceries. So we're not even looking in the same direction. And as an employee, we often forget that that is also something the business is going through. If the business had to pay less taxes, the business operators would make more money, and chances are they could also afford to be able to pay their people more. So you can see the hamster wheel turning in this, Corinne.
21: Yeah, 100%. In fact, when we've asked our members if government were able to lower taxes, what would be the first thing or one of the things that you would be doing with that extra income that you would have in your business? And number one repeatedly is either pay down debt or increase the salaries of their employees. That's where they want to focus those extra monies if they're able to get extra monies into their businesses by lowering of taxes. But there are a lot of different kinds of taxes that businesses pay, and it can be overwhelming for many of them.
1: Most people don't realize that. Raise taxes on business. How come? Blah, blah, blah. Well, okay, that's fine, but you're probably going to make less money as an employee, right? I mean, that really becomes the answer. And so turns this vicious circle of all the things. What are some of the examples? Help us understand what businesses go through and what you hear from the independent business members.
21: Sure.
1: What their, you know, taxes or pseudo taxes, like you talked about, that have to get paid, like even tolls, like driving on a toll highway. If you're around Toronto, you know what that's all about. That's just a cost of use of service, but technically still a tax, you know? So what do businesses go through?
21: So I would say the first one that always comes up is, of course, the corporate income tax. So much like a salary that an individual will pay, you have to pay taxes and personal income tax on those salaries. Businesses, when they make money, also have to pay a tax on that. For smaller businesses, it's a slightly lower rate than for larger businesses, but there's a federal rate and there's a provincial rate. So combined, they're probably paying somewhere between 12% or so, 10 to 12% on.
1: So let me add one thing to that, too.
21: Yeah.
1: In today's world of doing business online, even if you're a provincial corporation, but by the way, you're selling stuff to Nova Scotia, you also have to do their tax. So, right. So like as soon as you try to expand and grow your business, to your point, more gets added on. You're not only isolated by your province.
21: No, you're not. You do have to pay those taxes. So that would be the corporate income tax. And you pay that based on the amount of money you make. So it does fluctuate. If you don't make any money, you don't pay it. But if you do make money, you do take a bit of a hit. Second, what I would be calling sort of what they would call sort of the taxes that you have to pay regardless of whether you make money or not. And that would be CPP premiums for every one of your employees. So you as an employee are going to pay a certain amount for CPP. Your employer matches that amount as well, right? So they not just collect your amount, but they match that amount and pay that to the government too. EI is another one. So you pay EI as an employee. Your employer actually pays 1.4 times more than what you pay as an employee in order to keep the employment insurance system functioning. So they have to pay those regardless of how much money they make. So you can imagine that can influence how many people they might be able to hire, because it's not just the salary that they're paying for that employee. It's also the taxes they have to pay to have that employee in their business. So it really can add up. And then you might want to go on to others. So if you own your property, you pay property taxes to the municipal government. Again, something you have to pay regardless of how much money you make as a company. And even those taxes at the municipal level, if you're a corporation or a company, you're going to pay more than a resident would pay for an equal sort of value of that business. So it really does add up over time. And I'm not even getting into things like capital gains taxes and that kind of thing, which also affects a lot of businesses at the same time.
1: Yeah, as your primary residence currently anyway is not taxed in Canada because it's your primary residence. Businesses are owning an asset, so they do get taxed. Mm-hmm. And rough numbers is about 10%, by the way. And it's probably more like 8, but you could rough it at 10. So if you made $60,000 average median rough income base salary pay in Canada, it costs the business $68,000, roughly. Now, depends on the business, depends on all the things that come with it, but that's not even including some of the incentivization like RSP matching and training and all the other things that go there. So just the baseline of having you there, it's your salary plus 10%. So when they start talking about budgets and why can't we, oh, we just made $100,000 on this deal. Why can't we hire Bob? Well, because that's still not enough money, because at the end of the day, the $100,000 is actually only 15 after all the taxes are paid. And in business, we lose this number, Corinne. Like, so when people make a mistake, if you in business make a $500 mistake at a 10% margin, that's a $5,000 worth of business. So in order to make back the other 90% of the money that you just lost, well, I guess it'd be more than that. You have to do 20 deals to make back the money. We don't think of that number as individuals, because we're thinking about cost of groceries, cost of gas, so many other things.
21: And I think another thing that's really important to keep in mind in all of this is there's the paying the taxes, but there's also the collecting of the taxes that employers have to do. So they not only have to pay those taxes, they have to collect the taxes that their employees owe to the government, whether it's EI or CPP. But the other thing, if you're a retailer or even any kind of business that sells to somebody else, you have to collect GST and remit that to government as well. And that's like what our members get pretty miffed about, the fact that they are like free tax collectors for the government, basically, right? And they don't get paid for that. They are expected as sort of tax paying citizens to collect.
1: We pay for the bank account fees and the transfer fees, but the government doesn't have to.
21: Exactly. Well, so,
1: I would also add on there that the merchant fee commissions are based on percentage of the sale. So you're paying a tax on the commission of the tax.
21: Correct.
1: That you don't actually get. So you're actually paying more in merchant fees than you should. So this is where it gets
21: a whole other real big irritant for
1: tax on tax on tax. Yep.
21: Correct. Yeah. So it feels like it's never ending sometimes. And so it's the taxes that are there. It's the regulations and the paperwork around collecting those taxes on behalf of government and trying to figure it all out and getting it in. And of course, most small businesses then end up having to hire an accountant to help them because it's so complicated. So that adds more cost to the whole thing. So it's not an easy endeavor as a business owner, and it does cost. In fact, a lot of small business owners make less than their employees at times, right? Because they will often pay them first and pay themselves last. And so it's really sometimes, especially when we get into stickier periods of our economy, that is not uncommon at all.
1: If there's one thing you would love the public, the employees, the hardworking Canadians that are out there to understand about taxes in regards to their bosses and the businesses they work for, is there one thing that you could share with us?
21: Most small business owners, not all, most are probably basically middle-class Canadians trying to make a living just like you are as an employee. But they take a lot more risk, right? They are often putting their house up as a mortgage, as collateral for the business. There are certainly sometimes where they can't necessarily meet payroll or pay themselves and only pay their employees, but not themselves. Just sort of a little bit of, I guess, empathy sometimes for some of those smaller business employers, and making sure that we all understand that most of them are doing their best to just sort of get by.
1: Canadian Federation of Independent Business that work hard to keep everybody employed. Corinne Pohlman, Executive Vice President of Advocacy. Thank you for this. Great to see you.
21: Thank you.
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10: Jessica Morehouse, Everything But Money is the book, our emotional attachment to all of our problems. And how it reflects in money is where we go. Jess, how are you? Welcome back. You've been off for a little bit for some vacation stuff.
11: I'm having a good time. This is good.
10: This is good. But
11: I mean,
10: we did talk.
11: Number of years of not taking enough time off, I think I'm trying to catch up.
10: Trying to catch up a little bit, but we did talk about sometimes life happens and sometimes you take the trip and sometimes these things go on. And right now, staring down the barrel of uncertainty when it comes to interest rates, when it comes to market general volatility, everything seems scary in the news right now. Mm-hmm. I thought we could talk about how do we, when I say tighten the belt, I mean tighten it. I don't mean cut it off and like we're not talking a tourniquet here. We're talking how do we tighten our belt so we can be a little bit smarter and still do some of the things like you're talking about. Like, you know what? Christmas this year, I'm going to see the fam. I don't care what it looks like. I'm going. So how do we tighten the belt and still live?
11: Yeah. I mean, even though this year I've been a bit spendy on the vacations, this year is very different than most of my life when it comes to money. I've always had to make decisions, difficult decisions based on what is going on with my income, with the cost of living.
10: And self-employed too.
11: You know, I'm self-employed, it's variable income, so is my husband, so it's always up and down. And so we've had to make those hard decisions of, we can't go visit family in Vancouver and take the flight. Or we can't actually really do presents this year. Is that okay with you? Or we're not going on vacation this year, like at all. We just can't afford it. Maybe we could do something local over a weekend and that's kind of it. And so, you know, it really depends on where you're at personally, but then also, yeah, taking the kind of temperature of what's going on more broadly, especially as, you know,

0: I've had so many conversations with people over the years, even some of my clients who have decent jobs, make decent income, but they are very concerned about what could happen next month. There's all of these companies that for the longest time would be amazing to work for. They've got some great packages, some great salaries, and now they're doing layoffs. And so no one's kind of safe. So I think it's really important to do an inventory, especially now as we're in this, I feel like it's always a reset. I always think of September, even though I've not been like a student and September means a new school semester. Mentally, I think because I was in school for so long, I think of it as kind of a new year a little bit, a new chapter, if you will. So this is a great way to kind of do a little bit of a reset or take a look at what's going on. We've got 4 months left or just under 4 months left of the year. What is going on with your finances? How are things going? And can we maybe make some changes? I think also too, having just like, oh, it's only like, you know, 3.5 months that I have to maybe cancel this or hit pause on that or, you know, really rein in the spending. And then we can reassess again in January and I'll be in a better position. I think that's almost sometimes easier than trying to do this in January when you have a whole year, 12 months ahead of you. So this is what I would kind of suggest to people. This is what I'm personally doing also after coming back from these trips, looking at my spending, tracking my expenses, seeing where the money went and being like, okay, that was great. Now we need to buckle down a little bit. If we want to keep doing that, we need to make some choices.
1: What kind of little changes specifically today and emotionally do we have to go through to have that big freedom when it comes to the thing that matters for us, my example being Christmas?
0: Mm-hmm. Yeah, I know Christmas is coming. I don't like that. It's so now we're already thinking. I'm like, we were just in summer a couple of weeks ago. And here we are already thinking about not even fall. We're thinking about the winter. But I think it's important because these things do happen every single year. And often around December, I'm talking with the media about what can you do to save for, you know, save for Christmas. I'm like, well, it's difficult to save this close to Christmas. So we want to start thinking about the holidays and what that means, whether it means travel, gifts, parties, whatever. Let's start, yeah, putting the plans in place right now. So again, too, we're at this nice moment of resetting and maybe the kids are back in school. Maybe we have a little bit more time, probably not, but maybe a little bit you can carve out and then we just take a look at what's going on. And I think also I always like to remind people because people don't like, and I get it, thinking of terms like cash flow and budget and debt, or just like even looking at the numbers. So why not reframe that idea and think of it as self-care? This is a form of self-care. It's not as luxurious as like a bubble bath or a massage, but it's probably even more important. And so see what you can do to make the environment or the situation a little bit more palatable, whether that's like, okay, I'm going to, you know, have an hour to myself. I've got some childcare or my partner's taking care of the kids and I've got me and my computer with a nice, you know, pumpkin spice latte or something like that and some nice music. And I'm going to just get through this and get it done. And the more you do it, you make it a habit. It doesn't feel so big and heavy. And that's a really great routine to get into.
1: Little changes I find can be fun. I'm going to say this, and this is offensive to some people, but if you could give up 2 takeaway drinks a week,
0: yeah,
1: let's call it $5. 2 $5 moments a week,
0: mm-hmm.
1: right?
0: Mm-hmm.
1: 2 $5 moments a week in 15 weeks would be $150. Mm-hmm. And so that could be your fuel for Christmas, right?
0: Exactly.
1: It could be that I'm stopping at the liquor store and buying that, you know, flat of beer that my dad likes or that bottle of whiskey that my mom likes or whatever it is, that little extra thing. And if you remind yourself between now and then, every time you go to do your $5 thing, maybe it's a $15 sub for lunch or whatever, you see how it grows mm-hmm. over the course of time and you just remind yourself, you know what, packing a sandwich today so I can bring wine, right? And
0: yeah.
1: When you know specifically what you're trying to do with it, it's a little easier to give it up versus my nerves are shot, give me my cigarette and my coffee, whatever it might be in your case.
0: Yeah. And I think also instead of thinking of you're giving something up, you're making a choice so your money can go somewhere else. So it's not like you're giving something up for no reason or just because you're being hard on yourself or because all that damn budget. No, you're giving something up or again, it can be temporary. So I like saying the word like hitting pause on something. You can come back to it later when you're in a better financial position and go back to your 2 lattes a week. Who cares? But you're giving it up. So in a couple months, you can get this other thing. So it really is just like you're just kind of shifting instead or pivoting, but it shouldn't feel like you're not getting anything out of it. You're going to get something out of it. It's just not right now. It's sometime into the future. And I'll say as a personal example, and I don't know if I mentioned this on the show already, but back in the spring, especially when we were going to go on our 3-week vacation, I'm like, we're not going to be watching TV. So let's cancel some of our TV subscriptions. I canceled 2 and we didn't have those for like 4 months. And guess what? My life was unaltered. I did not even recognize, you know, and I saved what? Like a subscription now is like $20 a month. So it's like saving $40 a month times 4. That's a good couple $100 in the bank that I can use for something that I'll actually find some value in, or I can save it. I can invest it. I could put it towards our next travel fund. But it was something I didn't even like. It didn't change my life at all. I didn't feel the pain of giving up at all. And so just challenge yourself to see what are some things that I can give up that I feel like in my brain, oh, I don't want to give it up. Just give it up and see what happens. And if it's really that painful, then you can add it back in and maybe give up something else.
1: Yeah. A couple quick things that come to mind exactly that is, okay, so if it's 2 subscriptions for a few months, call that $160. Mm-hmm. Let's call it $120. And then if you give out, you know, going once every couple of weeks, instead of going out for a beer with your friends, get together at the house.
0: Yeah.
1: You know, you save another $20 there. So that's another $100, right? I mean, so it really does start to make a big difference. Pack yourself a lunch as opposed to buying a lunch once a week. All these things add up in a big way. Okay. Everything but money. There we go. JessicaMorehouse.com. Thanks, Jess.
0: Thank you.

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9: Good morning, Vancouver Island. Steve in for Ryan today. And we've got another very nice day in Greater Victoria. Mainly sunny skies, high near 18. Time for CFAX 1070 News. Here's Lisa Best.
10: Thanks, Stephen. Good morning. We start in Ottawa, where MPs are returning to the House of Commons after a three-month break for the summer. CFD's Michael Serapio says Mark Carney's government faces major questions about the ongoing U.S. trade war and its budding relationship with the European Union. It has its own agenda on day one.
11: We are going to introduce some of the most consequential legislation, not just of this government, but in decades.
12: The Prime Minister promising to bring about a Build Canada Strong Act, the next step in the government's plan to build major infrastructure and get things done quicker.
13: Positioning our country for prosperity into the future, helping us get big things done.
12: The bill will include changes to Canada's labor code that unions fear will affect their right to strike.
14: The vast majority of us who are in a cost of living emergency in Canada are not on the government's radar.
10: Mark Carney also expected to attend question period today before flying to New York to attend the UN General Assembly meeting. With Parliament back in session, the CFIB is calling on the federal government to act quickly to address Canada's entrepreneurial drought. A new poll finds one in five small businesses, about 22%, are in a weak or critical condition. New research from the Canadian Federation of Independent Business finds just 18% would advise someone to start a business right now, while 50% would not. Among those who now say is not a good time to start a business, 88% cite the high cost of doing business, 86% cite economic uncertainty, and 65% say the tax burden is too high. CFIB is calling on the federal government to introduce concrete measures that will lower costs and improve small business competitiveness. While unpacking more provincial political drama that erupted over the weekend, Carolyn Findlay has now stepped down as Conservative leader. That news yesterday. She's posting on Twitter her resignation letter. The party's board of directors appointing MLA Lauren Dirksen as interim leader. That was early this morning. Findlay's resignation statement says conflict within the party had consumed too much energy, and she wouldn't allow the internal battle over her leadership to distract from the work that BC residents need for a strong opposition. Dirksen was first elected as a member of the BC United for Caribou Chilcotin in 2020. He was then re-elected and crossed the aisle to the Conservatives in 24. Now, 2 days before Findlay's resignation, eight former BC Conservative MLAs announced they were joining Centre BC, a party now billed as an alternative to the right-leaning voters fed up with months of turmoil under Findlay's leadership. No, she took leadership in May. Now that Findlay has stepped down, former Premier Christy Clark is entering the fold, hoping those eight MLAs and remaining BC Conservatives merge to take on the NDP. As for which party absorbs the other, Clark guesses the BC Conservatives would prevail over Centre BC because it's established and it's got a lot more infrastructure, her quote. All this piling on the speculation that Premier David Eby may be calling a snap election within days. Homelessness can become a reality for some locally amid the uncertainty around financial supports and lessening of. CFAX 1070's Koch Cudden has details.
4: Lower income earners and those with disabilities are actively being priced out of being able to afford rent in Victoria, but the emphasis is being put on expanding financial supports rather than looking at ways to drive down eye-watering city rent rates. The housing allowance rate for a single person receiving income or disability assistance in BC is $500 a month, but the average price of a studio apartment in Victoria is approximately $1,700 per month. Many rely on the Federal Canada British Columbia Housing Benefit and the Supported Rent Supplement Program to keep a roof over their heads, but the future funding for the first measure remains uncertain, and the second initiative is being phased out with no new funding allocated under the 2026 provincial budget. City councillors now fear there will be a spike in homelessness in the coming years and are calling on the mayor to write to Premier David Eby and the provincial ministers of housing and health to ask them to reinstate ongoing program funding for the SRSP in the next budget and request that the CBCHB program be permanently extended beyond the conclusion of the National Housing Strategy in 2028. Koch Cadden, CFAX 1070 News.
10: And in entertainment news, returning to the stage for the first time since the major controversy surrounding his world tour, Ed Sheeran broke down in tears in Philadelphia over the weekend. He apologized for his actions after Malcolm Moore was dropped from the tour for making pro-Palestinian comments, and that started a landslide of artists backing out.
15: Sitting cross-legged on the stage, he broke down.
16: Everyone's telling me to cancel, and I'm feeling all of my friends and family and people I know abandoned me. And I look at the end of the week and I see 50,000 people who haven't abandoned me. People will say what they want, but I am doing this for you.
10: Now performing solo on his tour, Sheeran maintains his world tour will continue despite the opening act and his own backing band quitting in protest. That's your news to 605.
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9: Thank you, Lisa. Your weather forecast for Greater Victoria: mix of sun and cloud today, becoming sunny this morning. Foggy patches dissipating this morning. Winds will be light except west 40, gusting to 60 near the Juan de Fuca Strait this afternoon, and a high near 18. Partly cloudy tonight, low down to 10, clearing late in the morning tomorrow with a high near 17. Right now in downtown Victoria, it's sitting at 11 degrees.
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9: 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Not lemon, but lime.
10: We're on that theme again. The fruits.
9: It's going to be a fruit day.
10: Yeah. It could be lemons later in the day. And you can make lemonade, but for now it's lime.
9: It's lime.
10: All right.
9: Okay.
10: I like it. It's a good start.
9: We'll have another keyword next hour.
10: Okay. And we're having a winner today, too.
9: Correct.
10: Yes.
9: Checking your sports scoreboard. Seattle Seahawks improved to 2-0 with a convincing 31-7 win in Arizona yesterday. Drew Locke threw three touchdown passes in the Sunday night game. Kansas City topped Indianapolis 33-30. In overtime, the Monday Nighter has the Rams hosting the Giants in L.A. Blue Jays find themselves three games out of a wild card spot entering the final week of the regular season. They beat Texas 7-2 yesterday. Now head to Baltimore for a three-game set starting tonight. The Mariners have been eliminated from playoff contention. Canucks have wrapped up training camp in Penticton. Their preseason games continue tomorrow in Calgary. Victoria Royals won their season opener in Kamloops on Saturday night 4-2, while the Victoria Grizzlies won both their games on the road in Duncan and Port Alberni by a 3-1 score. Grizzlies play their home opener Friday against Surrey. The Royals' home opener is Saturday against Vancouver. In the Vancouver Island Junior Hockey League, Victoria knocked off Saanich 5-3. West Shore dumped Kerry Park 4-1. Huge win for the West Shore Rebels football squad. They went into Surrey and beat the previously undefeated Rams 46-24. Pacific FC and Vancouver FC played to a one-all draw in Langford Saturday, and the Temple lost their final home game of the regular season 106-69 to New York.
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9: Checking the traffic situation, starting at the ferry terminal. The 6 o'clock departed right on time. The next available sailing on a Swartz Bay for the mainland is at 7 o'clock. It has 27% available deck space. Everything's on time at Victoria Airport so far today. I see no delays listed throughout the entire day. And on the highways and byways, lighter than usual volume as it's 6:11 in the morning. Here's Monica Nelson with your consumer and business news.
30: The World Health Organization's warning of a healthcare worker shortage in the coming years. The organization published a Workforce Trends article that forecasts 67 countries will not have enough healthcare workers to meet health needs by the year 2030. The report shows nearly one in four doctors on average is older than 55 and will retire in the next decade. That number is close to one in three doctors in high-income countries. The next test flight of SpaceX's massive Starship has been delayed. Rory O'Neill with more.
31: The Starship Flight 14 is slipping to September 28th. Posting online, SpaceX didn't give a reason for the delay, but said the new launch date still needs approval from regulators. The plan is to launch from Texas and, for the first time, reach orbit with Starship and deploy Starlink satellites. The flight will be Starship's longest at 10 hours, ending in a splashdown in the Pacific off the coast of Chile.
30: And as the pros and cons of data centers continue to be discussed across the country, a data center that's set to be built in Pittsburgh is leading to some threats. City Councilwoman Arlene Kubota saying she was assaulted by a woman who opposes the project.
32: She grabbed me and shoved me a couple of times and had very strong words with me.
30: Meanwhile, Nevada's governor has issued an executive order to establish some data center development standards.
33: The order reduces tax breaks for new data centers and requires them to sign a, quote, community support commitment to cover water and power costs. The move comes amid debate over data center tax abatements, with some calling for an end to the incentives. The Data Center Coalition, representing major industry players, praised Lombardo's leadership on the issue. The executive order will only affect new data centers, not existing facilities that have cost the state millions in lost tax tax revenue. I'm Sam Speck.
30: And thousands of Melissa and Doug toys sold at Target have been recalled. About 84,000 Light and Sounds fire truck activity boards sold at Target can pose a choking hazard, according to the company. And J.K. Maxx has recalled about 200,000 heated blankets and pads sold on Amazon after some reports of burning, overheating, and melting. I'm Monica Nelson with your consumer and business news.
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9: We've been pretty lucky in the South Island with it comes to wildfires, Lisa.
10: I was wondering where you're going with the word lucky.
9: Yeah, lucky.
10: I think we were actually. This summer, we got away pretty much unscathed.
9: So we've got one that's 2 hectares in size. Mm-hmm. Burning out of control. It's north of Souk.
10: Yes.
9: Kind of west of C2C Regional Park. Mm-hmm. And then we've got a second one, mm-hmm. a smaller one, right along Highway 14, basically. So,
10: sounds like a cigarette.
9: You hate to think that, don't you?
10: No. We've all seen it. I have no idea what caused it, but when I hear about it just beside a highway, in the wilderness, could be anything, could be a campfire, could be backfire. A lot of people, recreating as we call it. But, if it's beside a highway.
9: It's actually half a hectare, that one.
10: Mm-hmm.
9: And the description is Pat Phillip Creek.
10: Okay.
9: But it's sort of between Wanda Fuca Park and the Highway 14.
10: Okay.
9: So a couple of those. And there was one more fire. A dumpster fire that kind of ended yesterday.
10: Hmm.
9: We'll talk about that at 6:20.
10: I love your segues. Smooth as
9: was lime. Not nicely
10: smooth
9: done.
10: As lines.
9: Yes. You can read between the lines on the dumpster one. And anyway, 6:50. And here's Lisa with your news headlines.
10: Case in point, Carolyn Finley stepping down as Conservative leader on Sunday. The party's board of directors appointing MLA Lauren Dirksen as interim leader earlier this morning. Finley's resignation statement said conflict within the party had taken up too much energy. She wouldn't allow the internal battle over her leadership to distract from the work the BC Reds need for a strong opposition. Dirksen was first elected as member of BC United for Cariboo Chilcotin in 2020. The legislature resumes on October 5th. That is, if a snap election isn't called first. All eyes on Ottawa today as MPs do get back to work on Parliament Hill. For many, this is expected to be the most important sitting of the House of Commons in recent history. There are major questions swirling around the government's path forward amid the ongoing and escalating trade war with the U.S. and budding alliance with the European Union. Mark Carney says the Liberals are set to introduce some of the most consequential legislation in decades, including a bill today to streamline infrastructure project reviews. And the U.S. president says he's asking himself if and when he should blow up all of Iran. Speaking to Fox News on Sunday, Trump said Iran better behave and that very big things will happen in the war. The U.S. president did not go into detail, but has often raised the possibility of escalating the war that he began back in February by U.S. and Israeli attacks. 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
4: It's a must-see event played by two golf teams that thrive on winning. A hungry international team versus a determined U.S. team.
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9: 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Checking your highway situation, no delays to speak of in and around Greater Victoria. Things getting a little slow in the usual spot, Island Highway and the Trans-Canada Victoria bound, but you're just slowing down before that construction zone at this point, so it's kind of yellow. But other than that, everything in good shape this morning.
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9: 6:20 or 6:19, technically, coming up to 6:20 and our regular chat. First thing, by the way, I'm in for Ryan today.
10: I hadn't noticed. Thought maybe he slept in.
9: I really, when you have something that's different, right? Okay. Do you dream about it that night?
10: 100%.
9: That's what happens. Like,
10: angst?
9: Yes, I have these like TV radio dreams, yes, about guests not showing up or
10: your mouth
9: me talking to
10: someone.
9: Talking
10: not
9: to
10: knowing
9: somebody,
10: to say.
9: Right? What am I going to wear?
10: Do I have pants on? What's my backstory? You know.
9: I almost,
10: you ever had those dreams? You show up naked at work?
9: I have never shown up naked at work.
10: No, I.
9: That will be news.
10: You ever have those dreams? It was. I asked if you had a dream.
9: Okay. No.
10: Not if you actually did it.
9: You know the great thing about radio as opposed to TV? You could get away with that.
10: It's kind of a double whammy here because we do have the cameras on.
9: Yeah, exactly.
10: You're funny. No, I've never shown up work naked. Good to know, Steve.
9: Oh, yeah. There's things that people don't need to see, really don't need to. So since we were with you on Friday on the morning show, you know, it's a very, you and I had a little tiny chat about this.
10: We had a rant.
9: So if you're just tuning in this morning, there's a new interim BC Conservative leader, Lauren Dirksen. Carrie Lynn Finley resigned yesterday afternoon.
10: She's still saying she's not going anywhere, though.
9: She's still going to run in the by-election.
10: Correct.
9: Which, the first question I had is, the poor person who stepped down so that Carrie Lynn Finley could run and then became like her right-hand person, does she still have a job?
10: That's a very good question. It's probably something that she probably commiserated about last night, too.
9: Because not only did you give up a job, then you got another one, and you might have lost both. That's a horrible situation for a human being. So I feel.
10: But that's also a calculated risk in business and politics. You know, that's not the first time that a politician has done that. But there was so much turmoil going into the party that it was sort of, all bets are off. What do we have on our bingo card? So much has come to fruition that I had no idea was actually going to happen. Carrie Lynn's departure was somewhat expected based on the amount of MLAs that have fled the party saying this just isn't working. It's not a tenable situation. But I do feel for the person, but it is a calculated risk in politics and business. I know, what I'd like to see soon enough is that we get this all settled. Snap election or otherwise, because we're not sure the premier is going to see this, and the leg is resuming on October 5th, so it's going to happen. It's going to happen before the legislature resumes. But I would like to see everyone start to work together and do something for the greater good.
9: Oh, you and your noble public service kind of approach.
10: There's only so much infighting.
9: Yes.
10: That a voter wants to take.
9: So, Rhianne Gasper, I feel for you,
10: yeah,
9: regardless of your political stripes. I think you've been put in a horrible position through no fault of your own, so I hope it works out for you as a fellow human being.
10: That's fair. There's a lot of movement, so chances are she's going to resurface somewhere else.
9: So Heppner also resigned yesterday before Finley resigned to sit as an independent.
10: Okay.
9: On Friday...
10: Do you have a map of this, like a grid for us we can follow? It's like Game of Thrones, really.
9: I think a Google spreadsheet is in order.
10: Yeah, that's it. That's what I'm looking for, a spreadsheet.
9: Maybe a pie chart.
10: It's mildly funny and it's also slightly horrific.
9: Yes, it is.
10: Both, column A, column B, because this is our provincial politics.
9: So back to Friday.
10: Yes.
9: Now they basically kicked out John Rustad, Trevor Halford, and Claire Ratté.
10: When you say they.
9: They were kicked out of Conservative caucus.
10: Okay.
9: And all three of them said, no. We're not, and Ratté issued a statement saying that Carolyn Finley didn't have the ability to do that.
10: Okay, so it wasn't the party as a whole, it was Carolyn Finley telling them to leave?
9: I want to give both sides because I'm not the conservative insider, nor was I investigated by the Conservative Party to my knowledge.
10: But the Halloween costume you can wear if you so choose to.
9: That's true. But
10: didn't take long on that one.
9: If she was going to resign, why take three people out on Friday?
10: Maybe she wasn't.
9: So what changed?
10: Well, there's obviously a lot of conversations.
9: Yes.
10: You can bet there was a lot of old-fashioned FaceTime or phone calls on the weekend.
9: Yeah.
10: The weekend, a lot of politics can happen over the weekend, case in point. So there had to have been a series of conversations. I just don't see her spinning on her heel and saying, no, that's it, and slamming the door. For no particular reason. I'm sure because it's Friday, she was saying.
9: That's what she was saying on Friday.
10: Right. So, it makes sense. I sure hope there was a lot of conversations that happened.
9: And I think there was. And I think there's equal conversations happening in the NDP side right now. A lot of people think that tomorrow, Mr. Eby will... Call a snap election.
10: Yeah.
9: My props to our friend Rob Buffum, who was camped out in front of the Lieutenant Governor's place.
10: There was a picture on his Twitter with the fence.
9: Rob, it's a weekend. Rob, like relax. Have some fun.
10: A royal birth or something. It's kind of cool though. We don't get that excited and that we're not following everything that happens. And now we are because there's been so much pearl clutching going on.
9: It was actually pretty funny, Rob's thing too. Like, I haven't seen anybody 6'7" come down the path.
10: So if you follow Rob Buffett on Twitter, he had this going and it was actually quite humorous. It was a little bit of humor to what is kind of a dark time in BC politics. Yeah. So what's next? And we really don't need all this trouble with, our economy and in the situation it is. Parliament's resuming. So there's that end of things happening. But, we've got a lot of major topics, that are being discussed and we need strong government for it. So whoever that is, moving forward, if a snap election is called, I hope we get things straightened out. What did they say? Make your own bed?
9: Yeah. So the other thing I wanted to raise today is municipal election signs. And my vehement distaste for the way they are portrayed.
10: Oh, okay. Wait, hold up. Before you go anywhere, let's just set you up.

0: this just for you, Stevie. Because I knew coming in with there's more signs in Cook Street Village than there are trees now. I knew it was going to be a hot topic.
1: Yeah, I just don't like it. And
0: I don't think anyone does.
1: And here's the
0: people running do.
1: Do they? Or do they just do it because they think if they don't, they're going to lose a vote?
0: How effective are these signs?
1: Exactly. So here's my point. And this is a little Langford-ish, I will say.
0: Okay.
1: So Langford always brags about how nice the Veterans Memorial Parkway is in particular, and how it's
0: nice
1: one
0: drive.
1: Of this nice scenic thing that you get stopped on every time you want to go north of the highway. Mm-hmm. But anyway, mm-hmm. it's nice. You know, they have the well water and they have the grass in the middle and they have these lovely
0: open
1: trees
0: stretch.
1: At the corner of Goldstream and Veterans. And you cannot see the trees because there are 40 or 50 election signs, including some, the signs of some villages on the North Island.
0: Oh, really?
1: Yes.
0: All the way down here?
1: Well, it's just, they're way too, what I'm saying is, the sign is so big, it's like a small village.
0: Well, I know there's, I see what you're saying. But so I know there's rules about when you can put them up and when you have to have them down by, following an election. But are there rules to, there's rules to where you can put them to, but is there rules to how many you can put up?
1: That's the problem.
0: There's not a rule.
1: I don't think so.
0: Huh.
1: Okay, so there's this one school board candidate in Langford that did like a square on the Veterans Memorial Parkway of like three rows across, like a grid of, you know, probably 18 signs. So three. I'm not voting for you. I'm sorry, you might be the best candidate. But if you do stuff like that.
0: If they are the best candidate, you just tell them, like, maybe less signs and they may still get your vote.
1: I don't know, but it's a black mark in my book.
0: It's a lot. It's a lot. And I just, when you're putting these signs up, just make sure it doesn't affect driver visibility. That's
1: right.
0: Amazing.
1: Like all that
0: stuff.
1: That'd
0: be a problem.
1: Yeah.
0: All right. Well, you know what? We want to hear your thoughts on signs. Do they help you? Make a decision on voting in this particular civic election coming up on October 17th, soon enough? Or do they hinder or do they annoy you the way Steve is annoyed about the amount of signs? So let us know.
1: I yelled in the car. I was headed out in the car. I yelled at the signs. One was bigger than the rest in particular. I yelled at it. There might have been words that are not fit for radio and television.
0: Oh, yeah.
1: Yep. But
0: that's the Lollicesia of the world. You know, Lollicesia, swearing to make yourself feel better, go for it.
1: It does help.
0: Yes, it does.
1: Yes.
0: It's a known, it's scientific.
1: 6:30 here on C...
0: the other station, CFAX.
1: You see, that's the problem. I was going to do both, right? But I don't know which one to do first, whether it's CFAX 1070 or CTV Vancouver
0: Island.
1: Well,
0: they're both equally important.
1: Yes, exactly.
0: There's also Crave. You can find us on Crave, and you can find us on YouTube.
1: And on the iHeartRadio app. Don't forget your preset. Steve in for Ryan today. Monday, September 21st, final day of summer 2026. Mm-hmm. Sunny and 18 today. 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
1: So I jumped the gun earlier, so here's Lisa.
0: Thank you, Steve, and good morning. We begin with provincial politics. Change is still afoot. Carolyn Findlay stepped down as BC Conservative leader on Sunday, and the party's board of directors has appointed MLA Lauren Dirksen as interim leader. Former Conservative leader John Rustad, who was ejected from the party's caucus 2 days before the resignation of Findlay, says the next interim Conservative leader wouldn't have to be a sitting member of the legislature. Rather, Rustad said the leader must be someone who can pull the party together. After weeks of upheaval marked by firing, expulsions, and a lot of defections, political commentator David Black from Royal Roads University here in Victoria says that Findlay failed at caucus management, as just as Rustad did, but she didn't take the lessons from her predecessor's era. Black says Findlay declared a culture war in the middle of a trade war, opting against inviting defeated leadership contenders into her circle, and failed to make the party inclusive of fiscal, social, and cultural conservatism. To Parliament now, where MPs are returning to the Hill from their summer break today, and the economy and trade partnership in the foreground.
15: The governing Liberals return from summer with their majority intact and emboldened after winning a series of by-elections that padded their seat count. Proceedings are expected to kick off with a series of new bills. Transport Minister Stephen McKinnon is expected to unveil new economic legislation dealing with labor rules, while Finance Minister François-Philippe Champagne will extend relief for the excise tax on fuel. The Liberals are surging ahead in the polls and command a majority in the House of Commons, while the opposition parties have less control over the parliamentary agenda and have struggled to gain traction amid the trade war with the United States. Kyle Duggan, The Canadian Press, Ottawa.
0: And a great BC shakeout is planned for next month, Thursday, October 15th at 10:15 in the morning. But recent earthquake tragedies are rattling members of Victoria City Council. CFAX 1070's Koch Cotton has details.
16: Victoria's earthquake preparedness has been called into question in the wake of the recent devastating natural disasters in Nepal and Venezuela. Scientists agree that a massive earthquake, appropriately named the Big One, will inevitably shake Vancouver Island, but experts are still unsure of when this will happen. Other areas that are also on the San Andreas Fault have already implemented emergency measures, such as California's Brace and Bolt program that offers up to $3,000 to help seismically retrofit homes. In the meantime, Victoria City councillors are urging city staff to report on what measures could be done to make Victoria the most earthquake-prepared city in North America. Koch Cadden, CFAX 1070 News.
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1: And thank you, Lisa. Your weather forecast for Greater Victoria, mix of sun and cloud today, a high near 18, get a little windy near the Juan de Fuca Strait late this afternoon, partly cloudy tonight, low down to 10, clearing late in the morning tomorrow with a high near 17, mix of sun and cloud for Wednesday with a high near 15. Right now in downtown Victoria, it's 10 degrees. Checking your sports scoreboard at this hour. Canucks wrapped up training camp in Penticton yesterday. Their preseason games continue tomorrow night in Calgary. They lost in Seattle on Saturday. Blue Jays take on Baltimore tonight. They beat Texas 7-2 yesterday. They're three games out of a wild card spot, and this is the final week of the season. Seahawks fans, very happy. They've now won, like, for 13 in a row, counting the Super Bowl and all that. Convincing 31-7 win in Arizona yesterday. The Monday night game, the Rams host the Giants in L.A. There was a whole mess of injuries in the NFL yesterday. The one that people are most wondering about is Bears quarterback Caleb Williams. He's expected to have an MRI today.
26: Wide receiver Rome Odunze says he's hoping for the best for his signal caller.
27: I'm dapping us up and letting everybody know that, you know, we fought hard, as we did. He's encouraging us. I don't know if he's got his diagnosis yet, but and I know anything about him, he's going to be, you know, fighting to get back as soon as possible.
26: Williams threw for 138 yards and an interception before being carted off the field. The Bears are 1-1 and face the Eagles a week from tonight at Soldier Field. I'm Perry Williams.
1: And that's your sports to 6:39.
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1: 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Things starting to get a little testy on the Trans-Canada Victoria bound. It's slow, basically, from Veterans Memorial Parkway all the way to Island Highway. Of course, the construction zone started the red. Things starting to back up more and more as we go along this morning. At the ferry terminal, the next available sailing out of Swartz Bay is at 7 o'clock, and it has 26% available deck space. Well, let's see what happened on the markets way back on Friday.
35: Bay Street ended the week Friday dragged lower by a wide range of losses, while Wall Street fared no better. Toronto's S&P TSX lost 68 points, closing at 35,807. In New York, the Dow Jones Industrial Average dropped 95 points, while the NASDAQ actually rose 104 points. On the good side of things, the Asian markets were mostly in the green, with the Hang Seng in Hong Kong adding 292 points. Japan's Nikkei is closed for a three-day holiday. It is back to business in Ottawa today as MPs return to the Hill following their summer break. Canada's economy and trade partnerships are expected to be top of the agenda. More Canadians are turning to various apps to help identify Canadian-made products as the trade war with the U.S. drags on. And four reactors at Pickering Nuclear Generating Station in Ontario are starting to come offline today as a major refurbishment project kicks off. As for the loonie, it's trading at 71.36 cents U.S. From the Canadian Press Business Desk, I'm Rob Westgate.
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1: I have fellow sign people out there, Lisa.
0: I bet you do. You, they're commiserating as well?
1: Yes.
0: Okay.
1: As a municipal turf guy, I don't like the signs. Thank you, Texter.
0: Okay.
1: LOL, so many signs we still can't have a shopping bag or a plastic straw for our milkshake.
0: We kind of got a point there.
1: The milkshake's a great line. Because, you know, you really have to work hard at a milkshake, right?
0: I wonder if those signs cost 25 cents each, like the bag you have to buy at the shopping.
1: I will give them credit, though. Hmm? And I noticed this when I was in Nanaimo yesterday as well. They're recycling the signs. So you can tell that they've been through one or two campaigns now.
0: Oh, so like they're wearing it again?
1: Yeah, well, yeah. So it's the basic same sign. It's been
0: repurposed,
1: nicely cleaned, and ready to go.
0: Repurposed for a new election.
1: Yes.
0: Okay.
1: Signs are patronizing, as if people will not look at the issues in candidate history, but be swayed by a picture or slogan. I ignore them and think they are a waste of resources that should have a bylaw to eliminate them.
0: Okay.
1: Thank you, listeners and viewers. Much appreciated.
0: Solid points.
1: Yes. I feel a little vindicated so far that maybe I'm not the only one that gets upset.
0: Well, every day it seems to be more and more. And there should be some parameters put on this. There probably are parameters put that I'm not aware of. But still, it is distracting on the road.
1: It is. Especially when there's that many of them.
0: Hmm.
1: Do you know what happened on this day? 48 years ago?
0: Oh, you do, though.
1: Well, Bree Tennis does.
6: Do you remember when it first started?
7: And that's the song that got us on the dance floor back in 1978, and it still gets us moving. But it's not about dancing. It was written to celebrate the expected due date of Maurice White's son, but he came early. And August 1st doesn't have the same ring. So today, play the song, celebrate the great sounds of the 70s. Because it is the 21st day of September. I'm Bree Tennis.
1: Celebrate.
0: It's a great song.
1: The use of that in the sports world.
0: Oh, yes.
1: Yes. Usually when somebody wins a championship, it's either We Are the Champions by Queen.
0: Yes.
1: Or Celebrate by Earth, Wind, and Fire.
0: Okay. Both solid choices. There are anthem songs, right?
1: Yes. But those seem to be the most frequent in my experience. So
0: fair enough.
1: There you go.
0: We'll talk about anthems more coming up because I want to unpack an anthem from the weekend.
1: Okay.
0: Not just yet, though.
1: Okay.
0: That's to come.
1: You're saving stuff now for me?
0: Yes.
1: I kind of, you do get me through these mornings. Like, I wouldn't survive by myself.
0: Of course, Steve shows up. He doesn't drink coffee. That's his first problem. I consider that a flaw. Anybody who doesn't drink coffee, I'm like, I don't know about you. He comes in, he's like, I don't know about this.

0: If you're a heavy metal fan in particular, just a little hint.
1: Just good rock.
0: You're going to be excited. Just saying.
1: Contest.
0: Contest.
1: Concert.
0: Yeah. Big. Zip.
1: All right.
0: Here's Lisa with your news headlines.
1: Starting provincial BC Conservative former leader Carolyn Findlay says she believes stepping down as her party's leader was the right decision for the party and also the province. Findlay stepped down just 4 months after winning a leadership in a term since May that has been marked by weeks of upheaval, defections, and expulsions. Former Conservative leader John Rustad was ejected from the caucus on Friday. He is set to address reporters in Victoria later today. The party's chosen at this point, Lauren Dirksen, as interim leader amid the speculation that NDP Premier David Eby may call an early election. If he doesn't, the legislature resumes business on October 5th. Members of Parliament return from their three-month summer break today to get back to work in the House of Commons. They return to Parliament Hill in a flurry of activity on the economy, an escalating trade war with the U.S., new trade and security partnership with some European partners. Government House Leader Steve McKinnon has promised significant economic legislation during this fall sitting, while Finance Minister François-Philippe Champagne will introduce a fresh bill to extend relief for the excise tax on fuel. Prime Minister Mark Carney will leave question period later today for New York. He'll be heading to meetings around the UN General Assembly this week. On that note, world leaders will be meeting under a global cloud of wars and bitter division for that annual meeting in the Big Apple. They're facing new fears that runaway artificial intelligence could threaten humanity as a whole, and more earthly worries than climate shocks and escalating prices already making life much tougher for hundreds of millions of people. The meeting, starting tomorrow, will also be consumed by the major wars underway in Iran, Gaza, Sudan, Congo, Myanmar, and we can throw Ukraine in there as well. That's your news to 6:48.
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0: 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Get growing with their garden sale on now in this week's flyer. Checking your highway conditions as usual at this time of day. The TransCanada Victoria bound is a little bit on the slow side, as we say, basically starts before Veterans Memorial Parkway or Millstream, whichever way you prefer, Victoria bound, and it's slow right through to the hospital, then it picks up pretty good after that. It's also a little slow on Souk Road as you get to Veterans Memorial Parkway as well.

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0: 6:52 here at CFAX 1070. The Cops for Cancer Tour to Rock 2026 is underway and got going on the weekend up Island. Riders representing the local RCMP, Vic PD, Sydney Fire, DND, Island Health, and more, pedaling for 14 days through sun, wind, and rain, all the way from Port Alice to Victoria, covering 1,200 kilometers to raise funds and awareness for the Canadian Cancer Society. Specifically, the riders are raising funds for pediatric cancer research and support programs like Camp Good Times. From Port Alice, BC Emergency Health Services, Greg Beatty joins us now. Good morning, Greg.
2: Hello. Good morning.
0: Thanks for joining us early in the morning, because just guessing your sleep becomes much more important these days?
2: Yeah, it's definitely something to hold on to.
0: So tell us about the start, how it went in the first couple of days of the tour.
2: Always a great time in Port Alice. Normally I'm on the partying, throwing the dinner side. But this year I got to join in as one of the riders, and it's, just as cool on this side of the fence. So, huge reception in Port Alice, and, just a really awesome, beautiful weather ride out from Port Alice to Port Hardy and Port McNeill.
0: You do some training for this. You just don't show up with a bike, right?
2: Oh, absolutely, yeah. No, I think nice. I started training around February.
0: Wow.
2: Yeah.
0: Did you have, like, some people working with you so you didn't have to ride by yourself, or?
2: So just because of how remote I am, like, I live in Port Alice and I work in Port McNeill, so I'm a little bit removed from we call ourselves the Northies. So that's anybody from Campbell River, Courtney, Nanaimo, and up, basically, and not forgetting Alberni. So we sort of lump ourselves together and we do group training rides 3 times a week. I made it down for as many as I could, which turned out to be maybe at least once or twice a month, just with my work schedule and life up here. But, we have dedicated trainers and sort of coaches to help us along the way, keep an eye on our rides and let us know if we're falling off the plan too far.
3: Greg, you're a father too, and they're little ones, right?
2: Yep. I have a 4 and a 6 year old at home.
3: And this is raising money for pediatric cancer, so this must be near and dear to your hearts. You also met kids through Camp Good Times too, right?
2: Absolutely. Yeah. No, it was, having kids of my own, going to Camp Good Times, sort of just seeing them being just kids having a good time despite what they're going through, like, you know, they wouldn't show you any struggle. So it was hugely motivating and just really empowering, sort of always kind of, you know, threatens to bring a tear to your eye just thinking about it.
3: Yeah, so it's emotional.
2: I know. Yeah, I know every little bit of, like, twinge of pain or just discomfort I feel on that bike means nothing. So yeah. It's all about the money we're raising.
3: You're willing to put your follicles on the line for this.
2: In fact, I already have.
3: You have?
2: I have. So I had put it out on Facebook there to my community in the North Island that I've been growing a mustache out since about June. And happy to report, despite what my wife might think, I was able to wax it and get a little bit of a curl going there. I had a little bit of a, you know, wacky racist mustache going on. It was pretty awesome.
0: Rolly fingers so worthy?
2: Oh yeah, no, I was waxing it daily. It was a little bit rowdy. So. I put out there, one of our fellow riders kind of put it out into our group chat one day saying, like, oh, this thing, we need to put a bounty out on that mustache. And I was, it inspired me. So I upped my goal that I had already hit from $5,000 fundraised to, I raised it up to $10,000 initially. And then I said, you know, why not? Let's shoot for the moon. We'll go for $15,000. So I've hit my first goal of, or my first extended goal of $10,000 yesterday in Port Hardy at Applewood, where they were sort of hosting us for an awesome lunch, despite the power outage. So I had been given a $1,000 donation towards Cops for Cancer, and then it gave me the idea. And thankfully, the management at Applewood was very generous, and they were very willing to top me up to my $10,000 with a $1,200 donation. So I hit that, and I had to put their money where my mouth was. And yeah, I sat there in the parking lot, and I let my honorary rider, Weston, kind of, you know, buzz off my half of my mustache with a pair of clippers, and then I just told him, you know, we hit $10,000, just take the other half of my head off. So here we are. I might look a little goofy, but it's all for a good cause.
3: Did you dye it blue like you said you were going to?
2: I absolutely did. Blue and yellow, just like our, just like the yellow daffodils in our training jerseys.
3: Oh, that's so cool. Good for you. So you're yeah, more colorful than ever. I have to ask you, you have a really interesting sleeve on your arm, your tattoo. Oh. What does that mean?
2: Oh, well, I mean, all sorts of things. So, I mean, I'm a lifetime ADHDer, so the interpretation can change as the seasons go. So, I mean, I like to say I'm a bit of a space cadet, and, you know, the astronaut was just fitting.
3: That's cool.
2: Yeah, there's all sorts of meetings. You kind of, yeah, changes by the day what story I feel like telling that day.
3: You got like an astronaut on your forearm. That's really cool. Well, you're doing an out of this world thing for us, for the kids. And in the battle against cancer, so.
0: Where are you going today, by the way?
2: Today, we will be leaving my second lovely home of Port McNeill, and we will be taking off down the long and fairly barren, except for Wass, trail all the way down to Sayward. And so if I remember correctly, that's about 140 kilometers.
0: Wow.
2: So we will be putting in some serious pedaling today.
0: And if somebody wants to donate, is there a website or anything they can go to get more information?
2: Absolutely, yeah. Just if you look up on Google Cops for Cancer, I can't recall the actual link off the top of my head, but just look up Cops for Cancer Tour to Rock, and it'll take you to a donate page. You can even pick your riders to donate to personally or just donate to the cause itself.
0: Well, we wish you good health throughout this, because this is 2 weeks of strenuous activity. We appreciate you doing it, and thanks for joining us bright and early in the morning as well.
2: Oh, thank you for having me. Always happy to talk about it.
0: Greg Beatty from Port Alice, BC Emergency Health Services.
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0: Good morning, Vancouver Island. Steve in for Ryan today. Monday, September 21st, final day of your summer. Sunny and 18 today. Time for CFAX 1070 News. Here's Lisa Best.
3: Thanks, Steve, and good morning. We come into the weekend with a number of fires burning province-wide. Out of control, we have four now considered burning out of control on Vancouver Island, one of them just northwest of Jordan River along Highway 14. 99 fires province-wide, nine of those in total on Vancouver Island. So we're not out of the woods yet, even though fall officially arrives tomorrow. MPs getting back to the House of Commons today following a three-month summer break. It follows new efforts by Mark Carney's government to strengthen relations in Europe, as he made new commitments in that vein with French President Emmanuel Macron yesterday before returning home to Ottawa for a meeting with the Prime Minister of Norway. CTV's Julie Trin has details.
14: It sometimes happens in history that friends can make great steps forward.
15: The leaders were asked about Donald Trump's comments on closer ties between the EU and Canada.
16: Canada is a better partner if our economy is stronger, if we're more independent, we're more resilient.
15: Carney, Storr, and Macron could all cross paths with Trump at the United Nations later this week. Judy Trin, CTV News.
3: Meanwhile, the latest Liaison Strategies Weekly Federal Tracker shows the Liberals leading the Conservatives by 14 points among decided and leaning voters, while the NDP has edged up 15%. The Liberals are at 45% of a point from last week, followed by the Conservatives at 31, down one. The NDP at 15%. The Bloc Québécois trailing at 6%. The Greens down to 2. Liaison surveyed a random sample of over 1,500 Canadians between September 6th and 19th. Multiple scanner apps sprang up promising to help shoppers identify Canadian-made products. This after the trade tensions with the U.S. broke out earlier last year, and of course they continue. But each app has its own methodology, which makes apples-to-apples comparisons very difficult. Consumer behavior researcher Bonnie Simpson says shoppers shouldn't look for perfection in apps.
17: There's simply too little information available, too much time to get the information, and too many restrictions on accessibility, you know, of the products and whatever. So the goal is really just to try to be better. And I think the apps are a really positive tool to, you know, put that possibility in people's hands.
3: Simpson suggests picking up one and learning all about it to arrive at results, find out who made it as well, what their methodology was, and whether you can trust that. So a bit of research on the consumer's side has to happen. Personal finance experts say there are things even they wish they knew about money earlier in life that could have helped them avoid costly mistakes. Asante Wealth Management financial advisor Ingrid Cursera says she wished she learned about life balance between saving for the future but also enjoying life when she was younger.
18: I do find that, you know, people kind of lean one way or the other, but I've noticed that I personally have had to find a balance of being okay with spending some money now to enjoy myself now so that I have good life experiences now and later in life.
3: Ingrid says saving 15 to 20% of your annual income can help ensure you have enough for the future while still allowing you to enjoy different life experiences now. But of course, that all depends how much money you make and how much money it costs for you to live every month. That's your news to 7:05.
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0: Thank you, Lisa. Weather forecast for Greater Victoria. Mix of sun and cloud to start the day, then becoming sunny this morning with a high near 18. A little gusty near the Wanda Fuca Strait this afternoon. Partly cloudy tonight, low down to 10. Clearing in the morning tomorrow with a high near 17. Mix of sun and cloud for Wednesday with a high near 15. Right now in downtown Victoria, it's 10 degrees.
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0: It's fruit day.
3: I figured as much.
0: Yeah.
3: Is it lemon?
0: No.
3: Oh.
0: Actually, yeah. Okay, if I give you a country, you can guess and give them a clue at the same time. Okay? New Zealand.
3: Kiwi.
0: Correct.
3: Okay, so kiwi. Spell it.
0: K-I-W-I.
3: That is your code word this hour.
0: That's right. 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That's your grocery giveaway. Speaking grocery giveaway,
3: yep.
0: The countdown is on.
3: Okay.
0: Few minutes time, we will be handing out a $2,000. $2,000 worth of groceries.
3: We're going to call you, but you don't have to answer to win, but it'd be good to talk to you.
0: Yes, and it makes the promotions people happy because it goes on air, and then we have a little clip. Then they can promote it.
3: Excited, like.
0: Yeah. If your phone rings,
3: yeah.
0: You know, like
3: you
0: answer.
3: Pick up the phone.
0: It's not some weirdo. It's us.
3: Okay, so promotions is getting us a name.
0: Yeah.
3: Well,
0: yeah.
3: Call me, Colby. So what time approximately? 7:45?
0: Well, I'm going to do sports.
3: Okay.
0: Then we're going to have a commercial break. Mm-hmm. Then I'm going to do traffic. And then I'm going to do business. And then there might be a gap between when you come on and do the news.
3: So
0: now that gap might work well. To make that phone call.
3: Look for the gap. Okay.
0: If it's, yes.
3: Got it.
0: Look for the gap.
3: Gap it is.
0: Okay. I'm going to do sports now, okay?
3: Yep.
0: Checking your sports. Let's start with the local stuff. Victoria Royals won their season opener in Kamloops Saturday night 4-2. The Grizzlies won both their games on the road in Duncan and Port Alberni by a 3-1 score in both games. Grizzlies play their home opener on Friday against Surrey. The Royals' home opener is Saturday against Vancouver. Vancouver Island Junior Hockey League last night. Victoria knocked off Saanich 5-3. West Shore dumped Kerry Park 4-1. Huge win for the West Shore Rebels football squad. They went into Surrey and beat the previously undefeated Rams thoroughly, 46-24 the final. Pacific FC and Vancouver FC played to a 1-1 draw in Langford on Saturday.
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0: Traffic. It's your usual Monday, folks. Now that the kids are back in school, things are getting a little more tense on the highway. You need to bring your calmness. You're going to get to point A to point B. TransCanada is a red zone, right? From basically Lee Road, Victoria bound, all the way to Island Highway. Improves after that. Island Highway now starting to back up between where you take through View Royal, basically. And then it gets better once you get by Helmkin. And at the ferry terminal, everything's been on time so far today. The next available sailing's at 8 o'clock. It has 47% available deck space. There are hourly sailings right through until 9 o'clock tonight. Checking things at the airport, everything's on time out of Victoria International. Checking in with the stock market numbers, the TSX is up 17 points at 35,823. The Dow Jones up 130 at 51,813. And the NASDAQ up 319 points at 26,841. The Canadian dollar is sitting at down 16 basis points at 71.3 cents U.S.
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0: Okay, I think it's time. I think we're going to call somebody.
3: Okay.
0: This, of course, the Thrifty Foods Smile Card, great grocery giveaway. If you missed it earlier, Kiwi is your number for this hour. Or your fruit for the sour.
3: Yeah, your code word.
0: Yes. Mm-hmm. So we're gonna let it ring. Let's see here. Here we go. This is live radio.
3: So we're calling the winner now.
0: Yes, we're calling the winner live.
3: Is it live? It's live. There it is. Okay, one ring.
0: If your phone's ringing right now, you can should be starting to get excited.
9: Your call has been forwarded to voicemail.
0: Oh no.
3: Oh. Try once more, just in case it rang and they couldn't get to it in time.
0: Okay.
3: Why not?
0: We'll try once more. All right. We have Claire in with us today. Mm-hmm. Thank you for coming in early, Claire. Always appreciated. Claire has a long day today, and we're appreciative of her efforts.
3: She's on the board. Just in case they didn't get to it. Maybe they're in the shower.
0: Or it was unknown number. Mm.

0: The drama builds.
1: Your call has been forwarded to voicemail.
2: Unfortunate, but we still have a winner.
0: It's a little lunch baggy, letdown-ish. Don't you think?
2: Oh, a little bit. Usually we get the winner online.
0: Yeah. Okay.
2: Okay.
0: I want the, if you know this person and you find out right now when we say the name that they won, I want you to chastise them for not picking up the phone this morning and ruining this moment for Lisa and I.
2: You can just ask them if they can lend you some money for groceries.
0: Yes, that there should be stakes heading your way. So the winner of last week's $2,000. How much was that, Lisa?
2: $2,000. That's a lot of groceries.
0: You really didn't put any flourish into that.
2: No,
0: try it again.
2: Okay, $2,000.
0: There, that was much better.
2: Okay.
0: Is Sam Mount of Victoria.
2: Yay, Sam.
0: Sam.
2: You can always call us.
0: You can always call us, but actually, if you are listening or your friends are listening and going to call you, our promotions department will be in contact with you later today to get them all set up and coordinate getting your $2,000 Thrifty Foods smile card.
2: So again, the winner is?
0: Sam Mount of Victoria.
2: Beautiful.
0: 7:15, here's Lisa with your news headlines.
2: Thank you. Good morning. Multiple apps promising to help shoppers identify Canadian-made products amid this increasingly fraught trade relationship that's ongoing with the U.S. But each app, experts say, have their own methodology. Experts say it's on shoppers to learn all the apps and weigh what supporting Canadian or local actually means to them. Who's supporting the BC Conservative Party? Well, Carolyn Findlay has stepped away. She stepped down as leader on Sunday. The party's board of directors are now appointing MLA Lauren Dirksen as interim leader. That happened earlier this morning. Findlay's resignation statement said conflict within the party had consumed too much energy, and she wasn't allowed the internal battle over her leadership to distract from the work that BC residents need for a strong opposition. So more to come on this, and possibly even, so we're hearing the rumors that there may be a snap election. But that has not happened yet. All eyes on Ottawa as MPs get back to work on Parliament Hill today. For many, this is expected to be the most important sitting of the House of Commons in recent memories. There are major questions about the government's path forward and our ongoing trade war with the U.S. and budding alliances with the European Union. Mark Carney says that the Liberals are set to introduce some of the most consequential legislation in decades. And the U.S. president says he is asking himself if and when he should blow up the country of Iran. Speaking on Fox News Sunday, Trump said that Iran better behave or that very big things will happen in the war. Trump didn't go into details, but often has raised the specter of possibly escalating the war that he started in February by the U.S. and Israeli attacks. That is your headline news to 717.
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0: 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Checking your highway situation, the Trans-Canada is improving slightly, but still slow, basically from Lee Road, Victoria bound, all the way to the intersection with Island Highway. Gets a little bit better after that. The Colwood Crawl is very much in evidence at this hour. Basically starts at Goldstream, goes all the way to the Trans-Canada, and all the way through to Helmkin as you go through View Royal this morning. So those are your flight areas. I mentioned earlier that, you know, the kids are back in school. They're not today, apparently. At least not all of them are, because one of our listeners, thank you very much, has passed on that it's a professional development day. So if that's you, kids, certainly enjoy yourself. Last day of summer, go out there and get outside. It's a beautiful day.
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0: 7:20 here at CFAX 1070, and we have our next guest with us as well. Getting my background information here. The Maritime Museum of BC has launched a new Western Canada Heritage Vessel Registry, with an inaugural cohort of registrant vessels announced. The registry aims to factually document and highlight heritage vessels of Western Canada, and if you have an old boat, you might want to look into the process to get it in there. Robert Allen, a member of the Western Canada Heritage Vessel Registry Committee, has been a part of this since the start. Good morning, Robert, and welcome to CFAX 1070.
14: Good morning. Thank you.
0: So, I guess let's just start. How did you get to be a boat guy?
14: Well, that's kind of a long story. I'm a third generation naval architect here in Vancouver. And our business is currently in its 98th year. So, you know, I was just kind of born into the boating business and, have stayed with it all my life. And although I'm not a big boat owner myself, I've got lots of little boats, but I'm really interested in making sure that the heritage of BC boat building and boat operations is properly recognized.
0: Well, that's a pretty good background. I like that. So tell us about how the Western Canada Heritage Vessel Registry got started.
14: Well, I've been working on this project better part of a decade, I guess. It really started with the initiative of Mr. John McFarlane, who is the creator of an incredible database of vessels built in British Columbia, which is called Nauticopedia. It has over 100,000 entries of vessels built in British Columbia, and it's starting to expand beyond those boundaries. So John and I became friendly through our mutual interests in old boats, and started talking about a decade ago about the need for some kind of a formal recognition of vessels of importance, not just old boats, but vessels that have really contributed to the economic and social well-being of this province. And so over time, we formed a small committee with Captain Bill Noon, an ex-Canadian Coast Guard shipmaster, and Tad Roberts, a well-known yacht naval architect who lives on Gabriola Island, and myself. And we came to realize after many efforts that we were going to get basically zero support from any level of government, neither federal government nor provincial, nor in most cases any municipal governments, have any interest in floating heritage whatsoever. Once you bring an old boat ashore and whatnot, then in rare cases, Parks Canada will give you some recognition. But while you're still afloat, they don't want to know anything about you. But we're most interested in ensuring that older boats that have served the province and served their owners well get recognition. And so it took a long time. About a little over 2 years ago, Nauticapedia was taken over by the Maritime Museum of BC because John was concerned that his 50 years of personal effort needed to be continued, and so the museum has taken that on, which is a wonderful thing. And so the Western Canada Heritage Vessel Registry is in effect kind of a subset of Nauticapedia, where we're looking for really the very best of BC's vintage craft.
2: We certainly have quite a few of them here on the water. We just had our heritage vintage vessel show on the September long weekend here at the Inner Harbor in Victoria, and the boats are exquisite. Robert, can you give us an example of some of the boats that you're putting on the list?
14: Well, our inaugural list was seven boats of local interest to your Victoria listeners. Will be the sailing yacht Dorothy, mm-hmm. which is mm-hmm. the oldest sailing yacht currently afloat in Canada, I believe. Built in, I think, 1897. Of special interest to me is a lovely motor yacht, Meander, based here in Vancouver, was designed in 1933 by my grandfather and built in 1934 in Vancouver. She has an incredible story. She was built as a private yacht for a well-known businessman in Vancouver, was seconded into the sort of naval patrol fleet during the Second World War, then became was renamed as the Melvin Swartout and under the coastal mission operation as a mission boat, then went back into private hands by her current owner. But he rented or loaned the boat to Greenpeace in one of their initial protests against tanker traffic on the Pacific coast. And she's now an absolutely beautiful liveaboard boat in False Creek.
2: I find it interesting none of these boats have simple lives. There's all drama surrounding them.
14: Oh, absolutely! You know, every one of them has a wonderful story, and they have souls. As I said at the opening the other day, these are not just pretty wooden boats. They have wonderful stories. You know, they have incredible craftsmanship behind their behind their life, you know, because they had to be well built in order to survive. The minimum age criteria for acceptance into the registry is 50 years, but we have two in our current, in the initial inductee list, that are over a century old, the Dorothy and the Steam Tug Master, which is built in 1922 in Vancouver. Master is a wonderful old boat, sadly probably nearing the very end of her life because it's impossible to maintain her. But she is the only wooden-hulled, steam-powered tugboat still afloat in the world. And we're unable to get any government support whatsoever to preserve that vessel, which is a great shame, but we keep trying.
0: Well, thanks so much for joining us this morning and telling you, I can tell this is a passionate project for you and deeply personal, and the efforts are not going unnoticed. More information available on the Maritime Museum of BC website, Ryan?
14: Indeed, yes.
0: Well, thanks again for getting up and joining us this morning.
14: Not at all. Thank you for your interest.
0: Robert Allen, member of the Western Canada Heritage Vessel Registry Committee.
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0: Good morning, Vancouver Island, 7:31. Steve in for Ryan today. It's Monday, September 21st, final day of your summer. Sunny and 18 today. Time for CFAX 1070 News. Here's Lisa Best.
2: An update from BC Wildfire Service coming off the weekend. Four of the five fires burning in our province that are considered out of control are here on Vancouver Island. One of them just northwest of Highway 14 near Jordan River, northwest of Jordan River, Highway 14. So you might see smoke or flames along that route. 99 fires burning province-wide, 9 in total on Vancouver Island. Most, well, 5 are under control, 4 are not. In Ottawa, MPs getting back to the House of Commons following a 3-month break. CTV's Michael Schrapio says the Prime Minister's government facing major questions about the ongoing U.S. trade war and our budding relationship with the European Union.
22: We are going to introduce some of the most consequential legislation, not just of this government, but in decades.
23: The Prime Minister promising to bring about a Build Canada Strong Act, the next step in the government's plan to build major infrastructure and get things done quicker.
24: Positioning our country for prosperity into the future, helping us get big things done.
23: The bill will include changes to Canada's labor code that unions fear will affect their right to strike.
25: The vast majority of us who are in a cost of living emergency in Canada are not on the government's radar.
2: Carney will attend question period today before flying to New York to attend the UN General Assembly meeting. With Parliament back in session, the CFIB is calling for the federal government to act quickly to address our entrepreneurial drought. A new poll from the organization finds one in five small businesses, or 22%, are in weak or critical condition. New research from the Canadian Federation of Independent Business finds just 18% would advise someone to start a business right now, 50% would not. The CFIB is calling on the federal government to introduce concrete measures that would lower the cost and improve competitiveness for small business. To provincial politics now, and a lot to unpack and coming out of the weekend, Carolyn Findlay has stepped down as Conservative leader. She made that announcement yesterday, posting her decision. The party's board of directors have now appointed MLA Lauren Dirksen as interim leader. Findlay's resignation statement says conflict within the party has taken up too much energy and she wouldn't allow an internal battle to distract them from the work that BC residents need for strong opposition. Dirksen was first elected as a member of BC United in 2020. 2 days before Finlay's resignation, 8 former BC MLAs, Conservative MLAs, announced that they were joining Centre BC. A merger party now billed as an alternative for right-leaning voters leading up to the months of turmoil under Finlay's leadership. Now that Finlay stepped down, former Premier Christy Clark is weighing in, hoping that the 8 MLAs and the remaining BC Conservatives merge to take on the NDP. As for which party absorbs the other, Clark guesses the BC Conservatives would prevail over Centre BC. All of this piling on the speculation that Premier David Eby may be calling a snap election within days. The BC legislature, if that doesn't happen, will be recalled on October 5th, but many are expecting an election to be called. In entertainment news, returning to the stage for the first time since that major controversy surrounding his world tour, Ed Sheeran actually broke down in tears in Philadelphia over the weekend. He apologized for his actions after Macklemore was dropped from the tour for making pro-Palestinian comments.
1: Sitting cross-legged on the stage, he broke down.
3: Everyone's telling me to cancel, and I'm feeling all of my friends and family and people I know abandoned me. And I look at the end of the week and I see 50,000 people who haven't abandoned me. People will say what they want, but I am doing this for you.
2: Now performing solo, Sheeran maintains his world tour will continue despite every opening act, even his own band quitting in protest. In D.C., the U.S. president is now arguing the arch that he wants built will have military purpose. ABC News and Chief White House correspondent Mary Bruce explains.
5: The president is now arguing that his 250-foot triumphal arch would be necessary for national security. This arch, which would sit just about a mile and a half from the Pentagon, he says will be a, quote, top-grade military complex that will house and store a large number of drones, snipers, and ammunition. This comes as the construction is being challenged. He has used a similar argument to try and justify his ballroom here for national security purposes at the White House. We have reached out to the Pentagon, but no response.
2: The U.S. president also asking himself if he should blow up the country of Iran. Speaking to Fox News on Sunday, Donald Trump says Iran better behave and that very big things will happen in the war. Trump didn't go into details, but has often raised the possibility of escalating that war that began in February by U.S. and Israeli attacks. That's your news to 7:36.
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0: Thank you, Lisa. Checking your weather forecast for Greater Victoria for today. Mix of sun and cloud, getting sunnier as the day progresses, a high near 18 degrees. Winds from the west, 40 to 60, gusting near the Juan de Fuca Strait this afternoon. It's going to be partly cloudy and windy tonight with a low near 10. Clearing late in the morning tomorrow with a high near 17 degrees. And a mix of sun and cloud for Wednesday, 40% chance of showers and a high near 15. Right now in downtown Victoria, it's 10 degrees. And checking your sports scoreboard. The Seattle Seahawks improved to 2-0 with a convincing 31-7 win in Arizona yesterday. Drew Locke threw three touchdown passes. In the Sunday night game, if you missed it, Kansas City topped Indianapolis 33-30. In overtime, the Monday night game has the Rams hosting the Giants in Los Angeles. Blue Jays, three games out of a wild card spot as they enter the final week of the regular season. They beat Texas 7-2 yesterday to maintain some hope. Now head to Baltimore for a three-game series starting tonight. The Mariners have now been eliminated from contention. The Canucks have wrapped up their training camp in Penticton. Their preseason games continue tomorrow in Calgary. And they had a little problem yesterday in Nashville, Tennessee. The temperatures were so hot on the field at the NFL game that players' cleats were melting.
1: The Philadelphia Eagles beat the Tennessee Titans 24-20 Sunday at Nissan Stadium, where the temperatures on the synthetic turf reached as high as 157 degrees. Eagles offensive lineman Cam Jurgens said after the game that his feet were burning and still hurting, and he had to use several pairs of cleats because of the melting. Television cameras picked up one member of the Titans getting his cleats sprayed with water to keep them cool. Philadelphia left tackle Jordan Mailata said that experiences like this are another reason the players' union should push the NFL to get rid of artificial turf. Tennessee switched from grass to a synthetic turf ahead of the 2023 season. I'm Tammy Trujillo.
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0: Traffic a little messy. A little messy this morning. Some kids are in school, some kids are not. Some have professional development days over in Saanich. They don't. So just keep that in mind. Traffic-wise, slow from Lee Road, southbound as you head into Victoria, right till you get past the hospital just before the big curve. We got a fender bender of some kind, Island Highway and the Trans-Canada. We've got a backup, basically goes from in front of Hadley Castle right almost to 6 Mile Road on Souk Road. So it's the West End is really the problem area today. Pape Highway looks fine. Actually, Highway 14 is in good shape until you get to Veterans Memorial Parkway. And then shortly after, as you get to Hatley Castle, things slow down dramatically. We'll keep an eye on it for you. Meanwhile, BC Ferries hourly sailings today. The next sailing at 8 o'clock this morning and has 34% available deck space. Everything's been on time so far this morning at Victoria Airport. On the markets, the TSE is doing well this morning. Actually, the market's generally doing well this morning. TSX up 26 points at 35,832. The Dow Jones up 237 at 51,920. The NASDAQ up 390 points at 26,921. The Canadian dollar off 13 basis points at 71.4 cents U.S.
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0: I know you peruse the internet from time to time.
2: Right? Yeah, that time to time, understatement, but yes.
0: There's a specific contest that happens every year around this time.
2: Okay.
0: That involves voting, and it's not an election.
2: Oh, okay.
0: Have you heard of Fat Bear Week?
2: Don't we have like Fat Squirrel Week, Fat This, That? We had a Jimothy Week, I'm sure.
0: But this really
2: This
0: has become like a YouTube phenomenon in particular. So.
2: Are bears fat this time of year? I guess they're chunking up.
0: They're chunking, getting ready for the spring. And this happens in Alaska every year.
2: Okay.
0: And the National Park Service of the U.S. has found a very unique way to let people know about what's going on with the bears, how healthy they are. And what they did is they started something called Fat Bear Week. Here's more information.
8: The annual celebration highlights brown bears that have spent the summer doing what they do best, eating salmon and packing on the pounds before winter hibernation. Even the Department of Interior is helping fans on Instagram by offering a crash course in bear slang. Study terms like hefty, hoss, wide load, built different, and the ultimate title, mega chonk. Officials joke there may be a test, but the real challenge starts Tuesday when voting begins. So pick your favorite furry heavyweight, and remember, in Alaska, being called a mega chonk is the highest honor a bear can earn. I'm Monica Nelson.
2: I should move there after Christmas. Get your fat pants on. Mega chonk, huh?
0: Yeah, it's kind of neat. Chunk.
2: Hefty. Husky was the word when I was growing up. When you bought jeans, you were husky.
0: Husky.
2: Yeah.
0: Husky. I enjoy the Bear Week, but what I enjoy more is the battle between bear and fish. Because the fish are jumping up and they're trying to get to their spawning grounds.
2: Correct.
0: And the bears, sometimes there's 13 or 14 of them out there.
2: Yes.
0: They're trying to interrupt that trip.
2: Oh, well, yeah.
0: With passion. And the bouncing of the...
2: Have you actually seen that live?
0: They broadcast it live on YouTube.
2: But have you actually seen it live, like with the naked eye? Because that must be astounding to see.
0: I have not seen that live.
2: Okay.
0: But I do follow along every year.
2: I haven't either. But yeah, I do too. Because it's phenomenal to watch nature in action to that extent.
0: Yes.
2: It's almost as riveting as BC politics nowadays.
0: You know what? Mm. I prefer Fat Bear Week.
2: Well, to each their own.

0: member of the BC United for the Cariboo-Chilcotin region in 2020. Speaking of real fires, the BC Wildfire Service update has 99 fires burning province-wide. Five of those are considered out of control, and four of those out of control fires are here on Vancouver Island, including one northwest of Jordan River, right along Highway 14, so you might see smoke or flames. Nine fires in total burning on Vancouver Island. Most of them are small. The four out of control are not large at this point anyways, but they are still considered out of control. And Attorney General Nikki Sharma is expected to deliver an update later this morning on BC's legal action related to the deadly mass shooting in Tumbler Ridge on February 10th. A government media advisory doesn't contain any details, but it follows Sharma's July announcement that the province hired lawyers to explore legal action against artificial intelligence company OpenAI. The shooter use of the company's ChatGPT platform before the rampage left eight people dead. And the shooter's already a subject of multiple lawsuits filed by the families and the victims of community members. That is your news to 7:48.
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12: 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Checking the highways and byways around Greater Victoria. First of all, the airport. We do have everything on time so far this morning. There was one cancellation, WestJet flight to Vancouver at 6:30 ended up being canceled, but everything's on time for the rest of the morning. Ferry terminal, 32% available deck space on the next sailing at 8 o'clock out of Swartz Bay. On the Google map, yeah. If you're Victoria bound on the Trans-Canada, you're in for a slow ride. The alternative is not all that great either, as Island Highway is backed up from before Hatley Castle now to after Whale Road. It gets a little better after that. Also an accident by Island Highway and the Trans-Canada. Not sure yet, so if we have a texter at 71010 giving us details exactly where that is, it's kind of unclear on the map. But in any event, it's a little bit of an eventful ride home, a little slow as well on at the corner of Inner Urban in the basically

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0: 7:52 here at CFAX 1070. We have heard from our contest winner, which is a wonderful thing. So we are going to give her a call. If you weren't with us earlier today, about 45 minutes ago, we tried to call the winner. She has risen, so we're going to chat with her as well. Let's hear. Let's see how it goes.
3: Hello?
0: Hi, Sam. How are you today? Yeah.
3: This is I'm great. I'm fantastic, actually.
0: This is Steve and Lisa from CFAX 1070. You know, you have a bestie out there. So when we ran this at 7 o'clock, just after the 7 o'clock news, she texted in and said Sam was probably working late and had her phone off. Is that correct?
3: Very much. That's correct. So she texted me and she phoned me, and finally, I woke up, and she goes, "You won." I'm going, "What? You won? I won. So oh my God, it's so exciting. Yes, she's actually helped me get some of my words, Kathy. So,
0: oh, nice.
3: Congrats.
0: So you're teaming up on the contest?
3: Teaming up in the contest, yes, absolutely.
0: Is there going to be sharing of groceries?
3: There's going to be sharing of groceries,
0: oh,
3: yes.
0: This is nice. This is a good story. I like this.
3: Oh, it's a great story, yes.
4: $2,000 takes you a long ways.
3: It does. It really does. And Thrifty's is a fantastic shop, so yes.
0: Absolutely. I might have been there yesterday. I might have taken advantage of a very good special on sirloin steaks in particular. I can highly recommend them. Also, there's a really good deal on Vancouver Island russet potatoes.
3: Oh, me?
0: Yes.
4: That's on your shopping list. So, Sam, what is on your shopping list now that you know you've got $2,000 from Thrifty's Foods in our latest contest?
3: I think those sirloin steaks.
0: Nice.
3: The meat. I don't know what else. I haven't even thought about it. It was like, I was like so surprised.
0: How long do you think that's going to last you? Like, just do your general usage.
3: Oh, yeah, I'm just trying to think. Yeah, general. Maybe like 4, 5, 6 months. I don't know.
4: Oh, that's all right.
0: That makes a difference.
3: Oh, wait, hold on. I got to split it with Kathy. I got to split it with Kathy. Hold on. Okay. So not that long. Not as long.
0: Sorry
3: about that, poor Kathy.
0: Now, they have a very good bakery section.
3: Yes.
0: So if I was to be celebrating, this is just personally, I would be looking at something bakery-ish. Do you have like a bakery-ish item that, you know, one of those things that you go by in the store and you say, I can't really afford that right now? Because you kind of can.
3: You know, I don't usually go to the bakery ever unless it's a birthday.
4: How about the produce section?
3: Yeah, produce, absolutely.
4: Yeah, I always trigger over the grapes.
3: That's where, yes. They're expensive, aren't they?
4: Right?
3: Yes, I love the grapes. I like all of them, raspberries, blueberries. Yeah, definitely. I definitely would go to the produce section before I go to the bakery section.
0: So, without getting
3: to... I think we go to the bakery section first. I'm kidding, Kathy.
0: There you go.
4: You need to go together.
3: How long have 45 years or something like that?
4: Yes. You definitely have to go together.
0: Oh, that's nice.
3: Yeah, long time ago.
0: Okay, and so what time did you work through last night?
3: Midnight.
0: Okay, I'm going to say thank you for letting us call you back, and you can go back to sleep knowing the groceries are in your future.
3: Perfect. That's very good. Thank you very much.
4: Thank you, Sam. Happy shopping.
3: Thank you. Thank you.
0: Oh, there we go. Oh, that's nice.
4: I like it.
0: Two friends.
4: Yeah.
0: Batting for each other.
4: Well, you know, it's nice to be able to split it with friendships. Well, they've been friends for over 40 years.
0: Yes.
4: So $2,000 for the groceries, why not? You know, you spread the love. It's kind of like a 50-50, winning the 50-50 contest. Same kind of idea. So it's Sam Mount of Victoria. She is a very happy winner of our latest $2,000 Thrifty Foods Smile Card. Of course, we've got, what's the second of five that we're giving away?
0: It's going to be busy.
4: Yeah, so we'll have another winner next Monday. But in the meantime, we'll have another code word for you in just a couple minutes' time. It was first lime, then kiwi, and at 8 o'clock, just after 8, we'll announce another code word. You enter it online for a chance to win the next $2,000 prize.
0: And that's at cfax1070.com. You don't text it to 71010. You actually go to the website and do it that way. And, yeah, nice story.
4: Really nice story.
0: You could be the next nice story coming up next week.
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0: Good morning, Vancouver Island. It is just coming up to 8 o'clock. Steve in for Ryan today. He'll be back tomorrow. It's Monday, September 21st, final day of your summer. Sunny and 18 today. Time for CFAX 1070 News. Here's Lisa Best.
4: Thank you and good morning. MPs returning from their summer break today after 3 months off with the economy and trade partnership in focus on Parliament Hill.
11: The governing Liberals returned from summer with their majority intact and emboldened after winning a series of by-elections that padded their seat count. Proceedings are expected to kick off with a series of new bills. Transport Minister Stephen McKinnon is expected to unveil new economic legislation dealing with labor rules, while Finance Minister François-Philippe Champagne will extend relief for the excise tax on fuel. The Liberals are surging ahead in the polls and command a majority in the House of Commons, while the opposition parties have less control over the parliamentary agenda and have struggled to gain traction amid the trade war with the United States. Kyle Duggan, The Canadian Press, Ottawa.
4: If you're just waking up to the latest news from the BC Conservative camp, well, Carolyn Finley stepped down yesterday as leader. The party's board of directors has now appointed MLA Lauren Dirksen as interim leader. Former Conservative leader John Rusted weighing in. He was ejected from the party's caucus just 2 days before Finley's resignation. He says the next interim Conservative leader wouldn't have to be a sitting member of the legislature. Rather, Rusted says the leader must be someone who can pull the party together. After weeks of upheavals marked by firings, expulsions, and defections, Finley had just taken control of the party in May. Political commentator David Black says Finley failed at caucus management, just as Rustad did, but she didn't take any lessons from her predecessor's era. The Great BC Shakeout is planned for Thursday, October 15th, but just over 3.5 weeks away at 10:15 in the morning. Recent earthquake tragedies are rattling members of Victoria's City Councilor. CFAX 1070's Kach Cotton explains.
12: Victoria's earthquake preparedness has been called into question in the wake of the recent devastating natural disasters in Nepal and Venezuela. Scientists agree that a massive earthquake, appropriately named the Big One, will inevitably shake Vancouver Island, but experts are still unsure of when this will happen. Other areas that are also on the San Andreas Fault have already implemented emergency measures, such as California's Brace and Bolt program that offers up to $3,000 to help seismically retrofit homes. In the meantime, Victoria City councillors are urging city staff to report on what measures could be done to make Victoria the most earthquake-prepared city in North America. Koch Cadden, CFAX 1070 News.
4: Posting from the White House press ban targeting three major outlets, the U.S. president is writing online now that this is not an assault on the free press, as he puts it, but a quote, an assault on fake news. ABC's Karen Travis has the latest from the White House.
6: The outlets today have filed a lawsuit saying that they're doing this to protect their First Amendment rights and defend the principle that the government does not decide what the press reports or publishes. That lawsuit also says that this ban could, quote, not be a more direct assault on the First Amendment, nor a more blatant violation of our most fundamental constitutional principles. So all three outlets, CNN, MS Now, and Politico, not allowed to be here at the White House, but have filed that suit to have their access restored.
4: Many are calling it an assault on democracy. Apps designed to help shoppers decipher a food product's domestic roots continue to proliferate as a fresh wave of patriotism is washed over consumers in the wake of the heightened trade tensions that continue with the U.S. Michael Mulvey is a marketing professor at the University of Ottawa. He says if he were to pick an app, it would be the one with the strongest database available to examine.
13: If I go and buy a bottle of jam, I'm not sure if the raspberries are from Canada or the States. What about the jar? Who made the lid? And so often it's a combination. And so it's best just to lay it out in a standard form and let people dig deeply if they want to, and let them find the information that matters.
4: The Canadian Food Inspection Agency labeled an item product of Canada when nearly all the processing and labor used to make the product is Canadian. An item gets labels made in Canada when the last substantial transformation of the item occurred in this country. A battle royale still brewing in his new memoir. Princess Diana's brother says he's been gaslit by a king after the palace suggested his grief had clouded his memory. Earl Spencer standing by his claim that during a heated phone argument the day before Diana's funeral, then Prince Charles said to him, quote, rest assured, we'll forget her soon enough. ABC's Maggie Rooley sat down with Charles Spencer.
14: That passage triggering the palace to issue a rare response.
15: Famously, the palace doesn't respond to books. Yet they responded to this one. And what do you make of the response? Response of fraternal grief can cloud reason and color memory.
16: Well, it's not every day you're gaslit by a king, but I was really upset with that because I thought it was very, not only condescending, but not straight. What I said is straight and true.
4: Rest assured, Diana's not being forgotten at all. That is your news to 8:05.
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0: Thank you, Lisa. Weather forecast for Greater Victoria for today. Mainly sunny skies with a high around 18 degrees. It's going to get a little windy this afternoon along the Wandafuca Strait. Winds from the west to 40, gusting to 60. Partly cloudy tonight. Once again, windy with a low near 10. Clearing late in the morning tomorrow with a high near 17. Mix of sun and cloud. 40% chance of showers on Wednesday with a high near 15. Right now in downtown Victoria, it's 11 degrees.
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0: Do we want to play Association here again?
4: Is it Lemonhead?
0: You knocked it out of the park last time.
4: No, actually, I didn't. I just guessed the country you're talking about.
0: Yeah, that's what I was going to do again.
4: Oh, okay, yes, please.
0: Except this time it's not a country.
4: Okay.
0: But it is a geographical place.
4: Okay.
0: And keep in mind, the theme of the day has been fruit.
4: Okay.
0: Okay. Pineapple.
4: Hawaii?
0: Look at you go. Actually, I messed
4: wrong,
0: that up. I switched it the wrong way.
4: I'm like, okay, we're doing food, right?
0: Steve messed that up badly.
4: You know
0: what?
4: It's Monday and the synapses aren't firing as hardly as we'd like them to be. So, pineapple's the word?
0: Pineapple okay. is the word. Not Hawaii, pineapple.
4: I like how you gave it away.
0: That was a bad moment in radio history.
4: It was. I thought it was very funny. It was lime in the 6 o'clock hour, kiwi in the 7, and now for the 8 o'clock hour, it is
0: pineapple.
4: Beautiful.
0: Once again, CFAX1070.com to enter. 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Checking sports. You know, some really nice outcomes for Victoria area sports team. Probably the biggest one was by the West Shore Rebels football team. They went into Surrey and beat the previously undefeated Rams by a score of 46-24. Pacific FC and Vancouver FC played to a 1-1 draw in Langford on Saturday. The Royals won their season opener in Kamloops on Saturday night 4-2. We'll have Remy Zanotto, the voice of the Royals, on coming up at 8:20. The Grizzlies won both of their games on the road in Duncan and Port Alberni, both by a 3-1 score. Grizzlies play their home opener Friday against Surrey, while the Royals home opener is Saturday against the Vancouver Giants. Seahawks 31-7 winners in Arizona yesterday.
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0: 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Happy is planting BC blooms for fall and bulbs for a colorful spring. Get growing with their garden sale on now in this week's flyer. Things are improving a little bit on the Trans-Canada. It looks like that accident has cleared now by Island Highway. And actually, Island Highway is a better route than the Trans-Canada right now. It's still a little slow through Colwood, but not too bad. Trans-Canada Victoria bound is still busy all the way from Mill Stream until you get past the hospital, then it improves a little bit. Helmkin is a red zone as well as you approach interurban. It gets better once you get onto the Wilkinson Road area, and the southbound is not affected nearly as much as the northbound traffic. Mackenzie, very slow between Quadra and the Pat Bay Highway at this hour. Things getting a little congested in the Saanich Corridor as you come down the Trans-Canada down Douglas Street. And also slow on Lansdowne between Richmond and Fowl Bay Road. On the markets, the TSX down 14 points at 35,792. The Dow Jones up 201 at 51,884. The NASDAQ up 400 points at 26,922. And the Canadian dollar down 14 basis points at 71.4 cents U.S.
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5: Hey, I'm so sorry I couldn't be there as we launched this Metallica ticket giveaway where we're going to perform acoustic guitar renditions of Metallica songs. And if you can guess which one I'm trying to play on the guitar, you'll win the tickets to see Metallica over in Vancouver. So here we go. Here's my first attempt at it. Can you guess which Metallica song I'm trying to play

0: Who was that masked man that just arrived there and flew out quickly? You can call us now, 250-386-1161, and we'll put you on the air and see if you can identify Ryan's song. Let's see what we got here. This is going to be
1: interesting. It quite easy for us.
0: Really?
1: Yes. I said make it easy because it's a Monday. Make it one of the most obvious Metallica songs. Because he played a bunch for us, and I got most of them, not all of them. But on acoustic guitar, it just sounds different. But that song always sounds the same.
0: So that's a nice little contest.
1: Mm-hmm.
0: The guitar, he's an accomplished musician.
1: Yes,
0: we forget that about
1: very
0: Ryan.
1: Very good on many string instruments, yes.
0: Okay, we got our first caller. Here we go. Good morning. Welcome to CFAX 1070. Who we got on the line?
2: Yeah, it's David.
1: Hey, David.
0: How you doing today?
2: I'm doing fabulous.
0: Are you a Metallica fan?
2: I am, yes.
1: Good.
0: Okay, so far so good. By the way, Metallica, tickets on sale now. They'll be in Vancouver.
1: Mm-hmm.
0: We're going to give away two.
2: Oh, perfect.
0: Nice. Two tickets. You can bring a friend, but it isn't that easy, my friend. You have to be able to. What did Ryan play on his guitar for you just now?
2: Enter Sandman.
1: Well played.
0: There we go.
2: Awesome.
1: Just like that.
0: Ryan, we're going to push.
2: Wow, that's perfect timing.
1: Why?
2: Just life has kind of gone haywire, so this is perfect.
0: Aw, that's nice.
1: Well, I'm glad we can make your day.
2: Thank you very, very much.
1: A nice treat to start your week, right?
2: Definitely.
1: Good.
2: Definitely. It makes Monday 10 times better now.
1: Oh, good.
0: I would love to hear that. Is there a song that you would have, say you had your choice of the song you go to the concert to hear? What is it?
2: Oh, jeez. Oh, boy.
1: That's got to be one of them. It's got to be that one, right?
2: That's a tough one.
1: And Nothing Else Matters is another one.
2: I like the older stuff,
1: okay.
2: Like from the beginning, like with maybe Battery or, yeah, like.
0: Nice.
1: You're a fan.
0: That's when you can go back to the older stuff, you've been with them for a while. Congratulations. Hold on the line. Claire's going to get your information
2: okay.
0: and get it to our promotions guys, and they'll give you a call about how you can get your tickets. Congratulations. And here's Lisa with your news headlines.
1: Thanks, Steve. Good morning. All eyes on Ottawa today as MPs get back to work on Parliament Hill. For many, this is expected to be the most important sitting on the House of Commons at the House of Commons in recent memory because we have a lot of things to deal with. Challenges for Canada, major questions about the government's path forward amid our ongoing trade war with the U.S. and the budding alliance with the European Union. Mark Carney says the Liberals are set to introduce some of the most consequential legislation in decades, including a bill today to streamline infrastructure project reviews. Iran is threatening new weapons with new capabilities that would be used in new attacks launched if new attacks are launched by the U.S. This after the U.S. president ramped up the rhetoric against Tehran over the weekend, saying he's considering bombing Iran. A spokesperson for Iran's Islamic Revolutionary Guard Corps says, according to semi-official Fars News Agency, if a new aggression were to take place, we will definitely change the weapons and geography of the war. And that is a quote. And a giant new crater on the moon's been discovered by scientists. I don't know why we didn't see it earlier, but it's there. A study published in Science Advances says this crater measures about 728 feet across, 141 feet deep, and was created sometime between April and May of 2024. We didn't see it happen. NASA's blog says researchers believe a fragment of an asteroid or comet, possibly the size of 326 story building, hit the lunar surface and created the crater, probably the dark side of the moon, and that these things go unnoticed. That's your news to 8:17.
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0: 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Actually, let's start with the ferry terminal. Next available sailing is at 9 o'clock this morning. It has 28% available deck space. There's hourly sailings right through until 9 o'clock tonight. On the highways, TransCanada, Victoria bound, slow right from Langford, past the hospital, improves a little bit after that. Mackenzie's busy between the Pat Bay Highway and Quadra, and also Lansdowne Road, very busy between Richmond and Fowl Bay Road in particular. Things also getting a little busier in the downtown core, especially as you go through the Saanich core at this hour. And give yourself some extra time and space out there.
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0: The CHL rankings came out last week, and the Victoria Royals, this is the national rankings for the Canadian Hockey League, were ranked number 3 of all the teams, 60-plus in the CHL. Joining us on the line now, the play-by-play voice of your Victoria Royals, Remy Zanotto. Good morning, Remy. You got off to a good start, my friend.
14: Morning, yeah. It was a great start to the season, getting the 4-2 win over Kamloops there.
0: Now, this is... It's not often that the Royals have been ranked that high into the season, but that also creates high expectations.
14: So, yeah, well, talked to head coach James Patrick about it before the game on Saturday. And one thing, there's a lot of noise about the team. Obviously, a big offseason, getting some big players in, 3 NHL draft picks who have just actually been reassigned to the Royals over the weekend. And then you're also getting like the hype, obviously, from those rankings, but for the team, doesn't matter. It's what matters is on the ice.
0: So tell us about the game in Kamloops, your impressions of a 4-2 victory.
14: It was a very interesting game, a very young Kamloops side, and for the Royals, a lot of new faces in the lineup, 4 WHL debuts, but Cole Preluski, the netminder, played absolutely fantastic for his first WHL win, and then also you got Merrick Proutke getting his first WHL goal. Lots of energy on the team. Pretty physical, actually, I think, was kind of one of the bigger standouts. Was you can tell this Royal side's a bit bigger than it was last year. And you can see the offense flying from every single line in the lineup, and we're still waiting on some of the guys to come back to the lineup. So it's going to be if that's a number for what the season's going to be, it's going to be a very exciting one.
0: Merrick's a big boy, and I noticed that he was kind of on a Gordie Howe hat trick kind of pace with a little tangle as well.
14: Yeah, well, just shy of the assist there for the Gordie Howe hat trick. But yeah, Merrick, no, he is not a small customer. One of my favorite things about Merrick was when he was drafted in the import draft, you find the highlight reel. And he can score. He can put some really good plays on net. A very good defender, but also physical and not willing to back down from the tilt. So He's going to be a very fun player for Royals fans to cheer for.
0: Now, you mentioned that some players are coming back. I think a lot of us are hoping that number 88, Mr. Cameron Schmidt, is one of those.
14: Yes. Yeah, so all three of the Royals that were at NHL training camps, Philip Novak with Columbus, Vladimir Proskurin with St. Louis, and Cameron Schmidt with the Dallas Stars, they were all reassigned back to the Royals over the weekend.
0: So they'll be in the lineup for the home opener on Saturday, we're hoping.
14: Yeah, so that's what we're hoping here. So
0: now, I know announcers aren't supposed to get too excited, but after the 7-1 win, when you saw Cameron Schmidt basically score a hat trick in two periods and fake people out of their undergarments in a couple of places, it would have been impossible for me not to get excited about what this is going to look like going forward.
14: Well, when I was talking to Tony Trozzo, my color commentator, about it in the game on that first game of the Clash of the Kingdoms, like, hey, just what a weekend it was. But you're seeing the scoring output from Cameron Schmidt. You saw the playmaking with Miles Cooper with him there. You saw some great goaltending with Vladimir Proskurin and Philip Novak on the offensive side as well for the Royals. It's impossible to not feel excited. And we were talking about, especially with seeing Cameron Schmidt score the hat trick, it felt really nice to have it on our side and not against us.
0: Yes, because he's been a Royals killer. I remember overtime games where he would score like two goals late in the game and get the overtime winner.
14: Well, he's just one of those players in the Western Hockey League that, I mean, I think Jake Heisinger said it the best, our GM said. He's one of the most dynamic players in this league, if there ever is one. And I think that's an incredibly apt description of Cam. And you can see the high-flying skill up and down the board, but he also helps makes his teammates better. So it'll just elevate everything in the lineup.
0: We haven't talked as much about the goaltending, but seeing a St. Louis Blues draft pick and how big he was and how efficient he was with his movements and just seemed to be on top of things generally in his first preseason game, that was exceptional.
14: Well, he's an exceptional goaltender, Vladimir. With him coming out of Atlant Mytishi and the NHL and Russia's top junior league, he had a lot of work cut out for him. He faced a lot of shots almost every single night out there and was equal to the task for a majority of them. Incredible goaltender. I mean, St. Louis obviously sees a lot in him, and so do the Royals. And he's a fantastic goaltender, a great kid, and he's going to be a very fun player to watch. A lot of people say, I mean, he's incredibly athletic. You can see it like built in him. You can tell he's kind of that prototypical Russian goaltender, but so incredibly efficient, but also very athletic and can make some incredible saves.
0: He was a fourth round pick, 123 overall this year to the Blues, and actually played some preseason games as well. So you're getting some good goaltending, Victoria, coming back. They've had to make some tough roster decisions here. Like, there was some guys, there was no guaranteed spot for half this roster.
14: Well, everyone wants to be competitive, right? It all comes down to being competitive and keeping the atmosphere like that. You saw throughout training camp, actually, probably one of the most competitive training camps I've seen since I joined the team. And, you know, and that's exactly how you want it to be. You want everyone wanting to compete, wanting to fight for that spot, and that keeps the energy high, especially on a team where there is that external pressure, but there's also the internal pressure of wanting to be the best that we can be. So, you know, it's a lot of tough decisions, and it's going to be every player's gunning for a top spot here.
0: The other thing I noticed as we close it out with Remy is the Royals did some really good spade work with people that aren't on this year's roster to make sure that they are on future rosters over the last two or three weeks. Like, that's setting the table for an extended period of competitive hockey.
14: Well, always the big thing is making sure that, yeah, you're taking care of people, but also setting up this franchise to be set for the future. I mean, you see the cupboard of draft picks that GM Jake Heisinger has really put together over the past couple of years with really smart trade moves. I mean, I think you can look over at all the different moves that have been made over the numerous years that he's been here, and you can see why he was an executive of the year finalist. It's no surprise. I think he's one of the best, especially in the league and maybe even across this country sometimes. And, you know, you're really seeing a pretty high quality management team here.
0: Well, we all look forward to that first home game, and they're off to a nice start with that 4-2 win in Kamloops. Thanks for joining us this morning, and keep up the good work on both the Mixer and on YouTube.
14: Thanks for having me. We'll see you guys on Saturday.
0: See you Saturday. Hermes Zanotto, the voice of your Victoria Royals.
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0: Good morning, Vancouver Island. Steve's in for Ryan today, Monday, September 21st, final day, summer 2026. A sunny day, high around 18 degrees. 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Here's Lisa Best.
1: Good morning and thank you. MPs getting back to the House of Commons today following a 3-month summer break. This follows new efforts by Mark Carney's government to strengthen relations in Europe as he made new commitments in that vein with French President Emmanuel Macron yesterday before returning to Ottawa for a meeting with the Prime Minister of Norway. CTV's Judy Trin was there.
29: It sometimes happens in history that friends can make great steps forward.
30: The leaders were asked about Donald Trump's comments on closer ties between the EU and Canada.
31: Canada is a better partner if our economy is stronger, if we're more independent, we're more resilient.
30: Carney, Storr, and Macron could all cross paths with Trump at the United Nations later this week. Judy Trin, CTV News.
1: The latest Liaison Strategies Weekly Federal Tracker shows the Liberals leading the Conservatives by 14 points among decided and leaning voters, while the NDP has edged up 15%. The Liberals are sitting at 45%, up 1 point from last week, followed by the Conservatives at 31, down 1. The NDP at 15, up 1. The Bloc Québécois trailing at 6%, the Greens down at 2. Liaison surveyed a random sample of over 1,500 Canadians between September 6th and 19th. To actual wildfires here on this Vancouver Island, and we have a few of the five fires considered burning under control in the province as a whole. Four of those are on Vancouver Island, and that includes one just northwest of Jordan River along Highway 14. There's 99 fires burning province-wide as we go through our final full day of summer. Multiple scanner apps sprang up, promising to help shoppers identify Canadian-made products after trade tensions with the U.S. broke off last year. But each app has its own methodology, which makes apples-to-apples comparisons pretty much impossible. consumer behavior researcher Bonnie Simpson says, as a shopper, you shouldn't look for perfection in your app.
2: There's simply too little information available, too much time to get the information, and too many restrictions on accessibility, you know, of the products and whatever. So the goal is really just to try to be better. And I think the apps are a really positive tool to, you know, put that possibility in people's hands.
1: Simpson suggests picking one and learning about how it arrives at its results. Find out who makes it, what their methodology was, and whether you can trust that or not. The U.S. president is now arguing that the arch that he wants built in Washington, D.C. will serve a military purpose. ABC News chief White House correspondent Mary Bruce explains.
3: The president is now arguing that his 250-foot triumphal arch would be necessary for national security. This arch, which would sit just about a mile and a half from the Pentagon, he says will be a, quote, top-grade military complex that will house and store a large number of drones, snipers, and ammunition. This comes as the construction is being challenged. He has used a similar argument to try and justify his ballroom here for national security purposes at the White House. We have reached out to the Pentagon, but no response.
1: More to come in that department. And Cindy Crawford's son, who modeled for Pepsi and Calvin Klein and became an advocate for young men's mental health, has died at 27.
4: Presley Gerber, the only son of supermodel Cindy Crawford and businessman Randy Gerber, has died at age 27. Records from the Los Angeles County Medical Examiner show Gerber died Sunday at a rehab facility. He was a Los Angeles native who began modeling at age 15. He'd been open about his struggles with mental health and substance abuse and even started an Instagram series he called Mental Health Mondays. He said it was to spark real conversations about the stuff most people hide. In an interview for Vogue, his younger sister Kaya said she was proud of her brother's openness about his decade-long struggle with drug addiction. Representative Allie Jenkins says the family is asking for privacy. I'm Jennifer King.
1: And the royal battle across the pond continues. In his new memoir, Princess Diana's brother says he's been gaslit by a king and suggesting his grief was clouded by memory. Earl Spencer standing by his claim that during a heated phone argument in the days leading up to Diana's funeral, then Prince Charles said to him, quote, rest assured, we'll forget her soon enough.
5: That passage triggering the palace to issue a rare response.
7: Famously, the palace doesn't respond to books. Yet they responded to this one. And what do you make of the response? The response of fraternal grief can cloud reason and color memory.
8: Well, it's not every day you're gaslit by a king. But I was really upset with that because I thought it was very, not only condescending, but not straight. What I said is straight and true.
1: And that is your news to 8:35.
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0: Thank you, Lisa. Weather forecast for Greater Victoria. Mix of sun and cloud today. A high near 18. Winds will be light, except west 40. Gusting to 60 near the Wanda Fuca Strait this afternoon. Partly cloudy tonight. Those winds will stick around this evening along the Wanda Fuca Strait and after midnight with a low near 10. Clearing late in the morning tomorrow with a high near 17. It's going to be windy once again near the Wanda Fuca Strait. And a mix of sun and cloud for Wednesday. There's a 40% chance of a shower or two and a high near 15. Right now, it's 11. Checking your sports, Seattle Seahawks improved to 2-0 with a convincing 31-7 win in Arizona. Drew Lock threw three touchdown passes. The Sunday night game, Kansas City topping Indianapolis 33-30 in overtime. The Monday night game has the Rams hosting the Giants in Los Angeles. Real story of the day is injured quarterbacks in the NFL. Both Caleb Williams and Jaden Daniels were carted off the field. Williams has a hamstring injury that's going to be reassessed today. Daniels banged up the elbow that he had operation on last year, so it looks like he might be out for a while. Blue Jays beat Texas 7-2 yesterday. They start a series in Baltimore tonight. The Mariners have been eliminated from playoff contention. Canucks wrapped up training camp in Penticton yesterday. Their preseason games continue tomorrow in Calgary. They have a pair of home games this week later in the week. And the Temple lost their final game of the season 106-69. Their final home game, that should be, to New York.
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0: 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Things getting a little lighter on the holiday, or the highways, as the day progresses. The Trans-Canada Victoria bound slows as you get through Thetis Lake Regional Park, still slow just past the hospital, and then it gets a lot better after that. Colwood Crawl has alleviated quite a bit. Still a little slow going through View Royal and Island Highway, but nothing too worrisome there. And one of the traffic backups is on Lansdowne Road between Richmond and Fowl Bay. It is slow through that entire area. Things getting a little congested as they do this time of day on Blanchard Street around Hillside and Bay Street. Slow through there. Pat Bay Highway's been in pretty good shape all morning long today. I see no major delays at the ferry terminal. The next available sailing coming up at 9 o'clock has 27% available deck space. On the markets, the TSX up 27 points at 35,833. The Dow Jones is up 248 points at 51,931. The NASDAQ is up 422 points at 26,945. And the Canadian dollar is down 18 basis points at 71.3 cents U.S.
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0: I love outer space stuff because I'm a little bit of a space cadet.
1: I was figuring you were going to go there, yeah. Okay. I wondered about the badges.
0: I'm wearing my CFAX badge today. See? CFAX.
1: Yeah. We've branded you.
0: Yeah. Brad gave me this shirt to wear on occasions like this.
1: All right. He doth protest.
0: Yes. Well, scientists were out on the weekend.
1: Mm-hmm.
0: And discovered something.
1: Okay.
0: They were looking at the moon.
1: Yes.
0: And there's an enormous new crater they've discovered.
1: Mm-hmm.
20: A study published in Science Advances says the crater measures about 728 feet across and 141 feet deep and was created sometime between April and May of 2024. A NASA blog says researchers believe a fragment of an asteroid or a comet, possibly the size of a 3- to 6-story building, hit the lunar surface and created the crater. Scientists said an impact of that size only happens on the moon once about every 130 years. Researchers wrote that the event constitutes a statistically rare, once-in-a-lifetime observation. I'm Mark Mayfield.
1: So my question is, did it hit on the dark side of the moon that we didn't notice this thing coming?
0: For a year and a half, 2 years now. I think maybe I don't have a really good explanation for that, you know?
1: Because they're not seeing exactly, I mean, you think you'd see it coming because they're always looking for something to possibly come way too close to Earth. We make movies about this business.
0: Yes, we do.
1: Usually Bruce Willis is involved, but he's out for now. So we have to some other superhero step in. But where? Like, why didn't we see it?
0: Got nothing.
1: Okay.
0: But it's there.
1: And there's things in space.
0: And had a little collision.
1: We need to zig, not zag.
0: Yeah. Imagine if we had the video of that hitting the moon.
1: Okay.
0: That would be kind of cool.
1: Yeah.
0: Provided it's not hitting Earth.
1: far enough away from Earth. It seems like the more we know, the more the possibility of this coming to fruition. It's very strange. It was like before, well, of course, we've had, you know, large pieces of rock hit our planet, and it has been extremely destructive. Think of how the dinosaurs are feeling right now. But, we don't need that business. We got enough going on here.
0: Speaking of which.
1: The asteroids away.
0: The segue coming up.
1: What?
0: Alec Lazenby will political.
1: Unpack?
0: Yes, he will unpack all the goings on since Friday in the BC Conservatives and also look ahead to whether we're going to be going to the polls. I don't know if you noticed this, but the Elections BC website has this little chart that if an election was called this day, this is the day it would be.
1: Right, because a certain amount of days that they have be for campaigning.
0: So everybody's I saw that chart 16 times on the weekend.
1: Okay, so hypothetically, if a provincial election were called today, when would be the date that we would go to the polls for a provincial election?
0: I think it's October 24th.
1: So 1 week away from the civic election, we'd have to vote provincially.
0: your pregnant pause was very well planned. 8:45.
1: We're all kind of feeling that way. Even though, I mean, I understand strike when the iron's hot and everything. But that would be our second snap election in recent history, because we're not expected to go to the polls until 28? October 28th. Another 2 years.
0: Yeah. Mm. So we'll see.
1: Let's talk about federal politics. Give me some music. MPs returning to Parliament as the government is expected to introduce a wide-ranging bill saying it will focus on making the economy more resilient. Jobs Minister Patty Hajdu had said that the bill aims to reduce the number of times the government intervenes in collective bargaining. Government House Leader Stephen McKinnon had said that the goal is to make it easier to reach an agreement, but Labor leaders say any measure restricting workers' ability to strike weakens the rights and strips bargaining power. Across the pond, the Port of Vancouver reporting a record amount of cargo in the first half of the year, driven by surging of grains and oil exports. The rising freight volumes come as the push goes away from U.S. markets. Bulk grain exports jumped 14%, while crude oil exports rose 3%. A big chunk of the commodity shipments were bound for Indo-Pacific as East Asia soaked up Alberta crude, while China, Europe, and Mexico imported canola seed. And CNN, among the group of news organizations suing over the U.S. president banning the reporters for the White House, that happened on Friday. Donald Trump suddenly announced that he was barring the outlets because of the reporting he didn't like. The news outlets say their lawsuit aims to protect the constitutional rights for the freedom of the press. Donald Trump has been more aggressive toward the media in his second term, lashing out at individual reporters and personally insulting them. That is your news to 8:47.
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4: 8:49 here at CFAX 1070, checking your traffic situation. Still a little slow on the Trans-Canada Victoria bound, basically from Thetis Lake Park till the big curve, and then improves after that. Still slow on between Richmond and Fowl Bay Road on Lansdowne Road. It's been slow there for about an hour now. Not sure if there's an incident or construction. My guess would be construction slowing things down in that particular area. Next available sailing out of Swartz Bay, 9 o'clock, has 20% available deck space right now.
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4: Joining us now on the line, the legislative reporter for your Vancouver Sun, Alex Lazenby, a regular guest here on CFAX 1070. Good morning, Alec.
5: Good morning, Steve. How are you this fine morning?
4: You know what? I probably had a calmer weekend than you did. I'm thinking the reporters generally, not just you, but your colleagues, have done a wonderful job of researching and keeping on top of this BC Conservative story for the last few weeks, because you could not script what we've seen unfold. Of course, it sort of came to a crescendo yesterday with Carrie Lynn Findlay resigning in the afternoon after another MP had gone independent earlier in the day. And then after midnight tonight, to an interim leader. When you look at this over like an extended span, you couldn't have scripted any of this, right?
5: No, it's stranger than fiction in a lot of ways. And I was hoping for a nice quiet weekend ahead of a potential provincial election call this week. I was trying to get my rest in. And instead, Saturday afternoon, I start getting text messages about, you know, Carrie Lynn Findlay resigning. And, you know, that there was an effort to push her out, that, you know, there was allegedly audio of her husband, you know, Brent Chapman, who was an MLA, making threats, and that this was being used to try to push her out, and that, you know, there was a deal being made for Findlay to resign. And I had heard that was done as of Saturday, but I couldn't confirm. And then Sunday morning, I was running errands, and that's when the news that Surrey Serpentine River MLA Linda Heppner had left caucus. And so that happened. And then only a few hours later, we get the official notification that Carrie Lynn Findlay had resigned, but would still be the candidate in Abbotsford Mission. And then, you know, obviously there was this back and forth with MLA signing a letter wanting Lauren Dorkson of Caribou Chilcotin to be interim, but that needed to be signed off by the board. And then so finally late last night, that was official. But it's just, it's been a wild, wild few months. Like, I can't think of any parallels in BC political history, or maybe even Canadian political history, where a leader has, you know, come in and less than 4 months later being forced out after just

0: wild series of events.
1: The one thing I'm trying to understand is, if you were going to resign, why wouldn't you have done it on Friday instead of kicking the three people out of caucus?
0: I don't think she wanted to go. I think that her and her husband have been wanting this for some time. They were, you know, working with the conservatives long before the party was taken over by the Aaron Gunn crowd and kind of brought into the political, mainstream consciousness, so to speak. And so I think they've been wanting this for forever, and they didn't want to go lightly. But I think it finally became untenable for her to remain leader, and there was enormous pressure on her to go. So I think, you know, firing John Rostad, Trevor Halford, and Claire Ratté was kind of a last-ditch effort to, kind of cement her control. But obviously that didn't happen, and only a couple days later, she's out the door herself.
1: So this is awkward, and I mentioned this earlier on our show. This is Rhian Gasper gave up her seat to take a job with the party, and then was basically chief of staff, and she gave up her seat, and now Finley's still going to run in Abbotsford, Mission. Where does this leave her?
0: Yes, I don't know where this leaves Rhian Gasper. We don't know if she's going to remain chief of staff. Lauren Dorkson's coming in as interim leader. I imagine he might want to put his own person in as chief of staff while he's there. I know that, Trevor Halford, when he came in, he installed Ali Blades as his chief of staff during the interim period. So it's just, it'll be interesting to see where that goes. But yeah, it's an absolute mess for the party potentially on the eve of a provincial election. And now there's lots of people who are saying that it would be undemocratic for David Eby to call an election at this point in time with an opposition that has no kind of permanent leader. We'll see if he, agrees with that. I've been hearing rumors that the election might be called tomorrow, but we shall see if that changes.
1: And that's what I've been hearing, too. And our good friend Rob Buffum, of course, we mentioned, was staking out the lieutenant governor's office with a nice little shot and didn't say anybody 6'7" edged down that little pathway. What I have read and is that a couple of announcements will be made today that were set up over the weekend, and then tomorrow is going to be the day that a snap election's called.
0: Yes, I've heard the same thing, and there's a flood in my inbox of events happening today, and it very much seems like they're trying to get things out the door before an election is called, because that number of events on a Monday, session isn't in, usually doesn't happen. So all indications are that we're still set to go into an election starting tomorrow, but this does. The Finley news does provide a little bit of extra spice, I think, to Eby's decision-making process and whether he decides to pull the trigger.
1: Yeah, and the one thing he does have is some of the stuff that went down at UBCM last week. So if you wanted to back off, you could basically say, hey, the municipal folks said they didn't want election competing, so I'm going to hold off. Like that, he's got a built-in answer if there's no call.
0: Yes, he does have a built-in answer, but also these things have momentum of their own. I've heard that the NDP have already, insured a campaign bus through ICBC, for instance. There's, strategists who have been told to keep their next couple months free. There's, MLAs fully expect there to be an election. They haven't necessarily, outside of maybe cabinet, been told the date yet, but they've been told to expect one coming. So these things have momentum of their own, and I'm wondering if Eby's so late in the game of that it's kind of hard to stop the train, so to speak.
1: Yeah, and I thought that UBCM, all those announcements that were included in his UBCM speech on Friday, basically cleared the decks. This was stuff that they were going to get criticized, especially the PST on the service side, and all that kind of got shelved.
0: Yes, no, for sure. And that very much seems like a pre-election promise going into the 2024 race. We obviously saw the news about, you know, decriminalization and the carbon tax. And so it seems like going into this race, the big one is the PST that they're backing off. But I mean, at the same time, that does cause problems because that was revenue that was going to help them with their projected $13.8 billion deficit. And so that's also the other problem is, do they have the fiscal situation to be able to afford that? And will the public look at that as, you know, obviously they'll be happy to not pay taxes, but will they be looking at that as, you know, another loss to the provincial bottom line and what that means for the overall provincial economy? I mean, they're taking that gamble, but it did very much seem like a pre-election promise.
1: Thanks for joining us. I wish we had more time, up against the clock. Thanks for doing this. And, I'm sure you're going to be busy for a couple more days and then you're going to be busy for 2 months. Okay.
0: Yes. Yeah. Yeah. My wife's not gonna see very much of me. I think that's for sure. Yeah. Always happy to be on, Steve. Thanks so much for letting me take the time.
1: Alex Lazenby of the Vancouver Sun.
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15: Good morning, I'm Lisa Best with your CFAX 1070 News to 9 o'clock. BC Wildfire Update has 99 fires burning province-wide, and fire activity has picked up on Vancouver Island coming out of the weekend. Four of the five fires burning out of control in this province are on Vancouver Island. One of them, just northwest of Jordan River, burning along Highway 14. Another, just outside of the Sioux Potholes area. That is 2 hectares in size. The others are smaller, and they're not threatening any structures. A Canadian flight simulator maker has now had to deal with the U.S. Air Force, days after the U.S. federal government was ordered to stop procuring Canadian products. Canadian Press reporter John Kennedy says the deal will cover training for pilots, flight engineers, and navigators at Air Force bases in Arkansas, Georgia, Wyoming, Minnesota, and Missouri.
16: Montreal-based CAE has secured a $300 million U.S. defense contract to continue training Air Force crews despite new restrictions from U.S. President Donald Trump on government purchases from Canadian companies.
15: It remains unclear whether the presidential order from Trump covers services rather than goods alone, or whether Canadian companies with U.S. subsidies follow under the same ban. But MPs are getting back to the House of Commons today after a three-month break, facing many questions of the ongoing trade war and the budding relationship with the European Union.
12: We are going to introduce some of the most consequential legislation, not just of this government, but in decades.
17: The Prime Minister promising to bring about a Build Canada Strong Act, the next step in the government's plan to build major infrastructure and get things done quicker.
18: Positioning our country for prosperity into the future, helping us get big things done.
17: The bill will include changes to Canada's labor code that unions fear will affect their right to strike.
19: The vast majority of us who are in a cost of living emergency in Canada are not on the government's radar.
15: Mark Carney will attend question period today before flying to New York to attend the UN General Assembly meeting. With Parliament back in session today, the CFIB is calling on the federal government to act quickly to address Canada's entrepreneurial drought. A new poll finds that one in five small businesses are considered weak or in critical condition. New research from the Canadian Federation of Independent Business finds that just 18% would advise someone to start a business right now, while 50% would not. And returning to the stage for the first time since that major controversy surrounding his world tour, Ed Sheeran broke down on stage in tears in Philadelphia on the weekend.
20: Sitting cross-legged on the stage, he broke down.
21: Everyone's telling me to cancel, and I'm feeling all of my friends and family and people I know abandon me. And I look at the end of the week and I see 50,000 people who haven't abandoned me. People will say what they want, but I am doing this for you.
15: Sheeran is continuing his world tour performing solo. CFAX weather forecast, this final day of summer. The fall equinox happens at 5:05 tomorrow afternoon, welcoming the new season. Mix of sun and cloud today, and winds west 40, gusting to 60 along the Juan de Fuca Strait this afternoon. High of 18, partly cloudy tonight with wind gusts, a low 10, a clearing tomorrow with a high 17.
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25: Monday, September 21st, a few minutes past the top of the hour. Very glad to be with you. I'm your host, Vashi Capellas, here with you for the next few hours. We've got some developing news to get to, so let's go straight to our rundown.
26: The rundown.
25: And we're going to start off in Belleville, Ontario. Two people critically injured, including a police officer, after a shooting just outside of a synagogue in that city on Sunday night. The Special Investigations Unit for the Province of Ontario said that a Belleville police officer was outside the Sons of Jacob Synagogue at approximately 7 o'clock last night when there was a, quote, exchange of gunfire with a man who was carrying a rifle. Now, both the 29-year-old suspect and the officer sustained gunshot wounds. They've been taken to hospital. The officer, as of the latest update, was in critical but stable condition, while the suspect was in life-threatening condition. As of just a moment ago, the police, Deputy Chief of the Belleville Police Services, Sherry Meeks, just stepped up the microphone to offer an update on that developing situation. So we're going to take a listen into that.
27: On behalf of Chief Rod, I'm here to provide an update. As Christy has identified, the SIU at approximately 7 p.m. on September 20th, 2026, the Belleville Police Service officer was near the Sons of Jacob Synagogue near Victoria and Bleecker Avenue, where there was an exchange of gunfire during the observance of Yom Kippur. As has been publicly confirmed, the Special Investigations Unit has invoked its mandate and is leading the investigation. We are confirming that the suspect has been identified as Sean Ward, a 29-year-old male from Quinte West. What I can speak to today is the impact this event has had on our community and on the members of the Belleville Police Service. During the incident, Constable Jeff Smith sustained serious injuries. Constable Smith joined the Belleville Police Service on December 27, 2013, and has served our community with distinction for nearly 13 years. He is a long-standing and highly respected member of our emergency response unit, known by his colleagues as a dedicated officer, trusted teammate, and committed public servant. Today, I'm relieved to share that Constable Smith is recovering in the intensive care unit. While he continues to face a significant road to recovery, his condition has stabilized and we remain hopeful and encouraged by his progress. Our thoughts are with Constable Smith, his family, his friends, and his colleagues. Supporting them has been our top priority. We have dedicated members ensuring the family has the resources, assistance, and support they need as they focus on Constable Smith's recovery. We are incredibly grateful for the community and the outpouring of support we have received from our community and policing partners from across the province. I also want to acknowledge the significant impact this incident has had on Belleville's Jewish community. We recognize the concern and uncertainty many may be feeling, particularly given that this occurred near the Sons of Jacob Synagogue during one of the holiest days in the Jewish faith. Let me be very clear. Hate and violence have no place in our community. Every person deserves to feel safe when attending a place of worship.
25: All right, that is Sherry Meeks, the deputy chief of the Belleville Police Service, providing an update there on the shooting, the exchange of gunfire, as they called it, that took place outside of a synagogue in Belleville. That shooting took place at 7 o'clock last night. The most tangible update that that we were just provided by the police there is that the police officer who was shot in that exchange of gunfire, who was outside the synagogue, Constable Jeff Smith, sustained serious injuries. He's been a member of the Belleville Police Service since 2013, so 13 years, long-standing member of the emergency response unit. She said his colleagues, of course, speak very highly of him. He was in some pretty serious condition when he went into the hospital. She says he is now recovering in intensive care and that his condition has stabilized. She mentioned there's a long road to recovery, but that the big takeaway there is certainly that the officer's condition has stabilized. We await an update on the condition of the suspect, who was also named here by Belleville Police, Sean Ward, a 29-year-old. We don't know any details about his motivation at this time. Of course, this took place outside of a synagogue during the observance of Yom Kippur, a very significant event for people, Jewish people all around the world, but of course, obviously in this community as well. And so we await further details from police about motivation, about charges, and about his condition in the hospital as well, because he is one of the two people, along with that police officer, who did sustain an injury. The Prime Minister as well posting on social media a statement saying, Jewish people must be able to worship safely, to live free, open, proud Jewish lives. Canada's government will do everything in our power to support law enforcement in ensuring that the perpetrator is held accountable to the fullest extent of the law. Prime Minister Mark Carney goes on to say, my thoughts are with the injured officer and his family and the entire Jewish community. We do know, according to police, that the special investigation, investigative unit is the one leading the investigation at this point. Norm Wedham, is the president of the Sons of Jacob Synagogue and tells CTV that members of his congregation were just sitting down for Yom Kippur service when the first shots rang out.
0: The first set of shots, it was bang, bang, bang. And we were just starting to move into the sanctuary to start the evening service. So we heard the shots and we're all wondering, okay, what is this? Like, what's that noise? So, and then right after the first set, there was another set of shots.
25: That's Norm Wedham, the president of the Sons of Jacob Synagogue in Belleville, Ontario, where shots, as you heard there, rang out about 7 o'clock Eastern last night. He says at that point, he went into the lobby with a few other people to see what was going on.
0: Once we got into the lobby, again, we heard more shots, and this time the shots were very definite, very well-defined, like I knew that was shots. So at that point, I said, okay, everyone, back into the sanctuary. I closed the doors behind us so we wouldn't be a visible target. And I yelled out to everyone to get on the ground immediately. Get on the floor.
25: That's Norm Wedham, the president of the Sons of Jacob Synagogue in Belleville, Ontario, the police officer who was shot in that exchange of fire that Mr. Wedham is describing outside of the synagogue, yesterday evening, is recovering in intensive care. Premier Ford says the incident is troubling. His thoughts are with the community and the injured officer.
1: I find it disgusting. Someone would go into synagogue or potentially go into synagogue on Yom Kippur or any day or any place of worship.
25: Ontario Premier Doug Ford there. We do anticipate further updates throughout the day on the situation in Belleville, and we will, of course, convey them to you as they come into our newsroom. We're also tracking a big day here on Parliament Hill. MPs are back in Parliament, in the House of Commons, after 3 months away. The federal government will be introducing a big piece of legislation today, supposedly kind of their entire economic agenda built into one. Here is Prime Minister Mark Carney.
2: The core of our agenda is to build Canada strong. The next phase of that will be legislation we will introduce this week. We've given notice of this. The most, in our view, the most consequential economic legislation, certainly of this parliamentary session, arguably over the course of the next few years.
25: That's the government description, the Prime Minister's description of government legislation on the economy. But there's a whole bunch of stuff we anticipate that will be in here, including stuff on labor rights and regulatory processes. There should be pushback. There will be pushback from the opposition. Here's Government House Leader Steve McKinnon on that pushback.
18: We have a mandate to build Canada strong, to attract investment, to protect those industries that have been affected by unjustified and illegal trade wars, to promote affordability, and to keep Canadians working. And that is our focus. That will be our focus as we move through this session of Parliament.
25: It's Government House Leader Steve McKinnon. We're going to talk more with him about pushback to that agenda, but also a big decision he's in charge of, and that is opening up the four biggest airports in this country to private investment, the operation of those airports to private investment. My key question, does that mean prices for Canadians, already very high, are going to get even higher? Can the government guarantee that private investors won't charge airlines a lot more and therefore passengers will get charged a lot more? We're going to talk to Minister McKinnon about that next. Stay right there.
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16: 20 minutes past the top of the hour, MPs are back in Ottawa on Parliament Hill as of right now for the first time in 3 months. Lots of legislation being proposed, including opening up the prospect of private investment into running this country's biggest 4 airports. That's where I started my conversation with Government House Leader and Transport Minister Steve McKinnon. I started off by asking him if he can guarantee to Canadians who are listening right now that the price they pay for an air travel ticket won't go up.
18: Yes. Well, a lot in that question. We will have a program, as the Prime Minister announced, that will reward regional connectivity in Canada. Airfares are too expensive. Some communities suffer from a lack or an absence of service. Some aren't equipped with airports and air infrastructure. So this program is designed to reinvest partly in our air travel in Canada and make the regions and our largest airports more connected. We will invest also in the passenger experience, that experience that everyone has from the curb to the gate and onto the plane. And yes, we will do what countries have done over the past decades, most developed countries, which is allow pension capital and other capital to into an operating model in our airports. That operating model will be regulated, so fares and fees will be partially regulated, and they can do what they do best, which is manage some of the other services that you see, retail and that type of thing in these facilities. But I dare say, Vashi, the Canadians will notice little to no difference as we proceed through this process. And Canadians, who are among some of the most sophisticated airport operators in the world, and the pension capital, the nurses, the firemen, the public servants, and others who invest in these funds. These people have become very, very good around the world and haven't had the opportunity to do it at home. We believe that it's time to allow that sort of investment by Canadian pension funds and others into our airport facilities.
16: So there's a lot in that answer. When you say this program is designed, what program? All we have to go on is a few sentences from the Prime Minister and then a sentence in the budget that you would explore privatization. And when you say that it would be partially regulated, that's not the same thing as fully regulated. There are a number of examples around the world when you refer to developed countries wherein operations was opened up to private investment, and as a consequence, airlines were charged a lot more that was passed on to consumers, and ultimately more regulation and greater regulation had to be brought in. So are you going to start small and grow, or what's going to actually happen? Can you promise Canadians that their already very high prices paid for airline fares are not going to go up further?
18: Well, we're mindful of that, and of course that's occurring in the current operating model. We believe that we can put in place agreements, solid agreements, as we go through this process that will reassure Canadians that there will be no unjustified increases in those kinds of fees.
16: Unjustified kinds of increases, what does that mean? Like, when I listened to your answer there, you said you're mindful of that. You don't want unjustified increases. To me, that does not say explicitly that I'm not going to pay more. Yes, I already pay a lot, and people watching already pay a lot under the current model. What my concern is, I'm putting to you, is that it's going to get worse.
18: Well, Vashi, what we have now, let's take one example, perhaps the most important example, airport improvement charges. So right now, a Canadian airport can improve and make capital investments and others in its facilities. It cannot, they have no ability to do anything other than debt finance that. So what happens is they take the cost plus the interest of those capital improvements and pass them directly on in the form of an airport improvement fee. That is currently largely unregulated. So what we will do is have a system by which any of those kinds of plans, and we, of course, need to continue to invest in air travel. It's expected to grow. So when I say unjustified, obviously there will be some very justifiable capital improvements at one airport or the other, and we'll examine those and ensure that consumers are protected on the way through.
16: But that's the point, right? You're taking that decision out of a not-for-profit operation and putting in the hands of a poor for-profit operation. Their goal is to make money. Canadians, I think, and some public opinion polling, you know, expresses this, are worried about money being made off of them.
18: Well, we're taking it out of a largely unregulated model and moving it into what I just indicated would be a model that would be regulated by agreements that we have with, again, what we anticipate to be, first of all, Canadians will own a part of these operating concessions through the Canada Strong Fund. So that will be a direct investment by the Government of Canada. We anticipate a lot of interest, of course, from these very experienced Canadian pension funds who are used to and understand the various models around the world and are among the best in the world at operating airports, an opportunity for Indigenous communities as well to invest. So we believe, Vashi, that we've struck a very, very good balance, and we'll let this process unfold, and we'll continue to offer, I think, some very real reassurances to Canadians that that this can be a model that serves Canadians, all the while reinvesting in air services around the country, reinvesting in strategic projects like connectivity that are very important to Canadians, and following, you know, after a number of decades, following what other countries have done. This is not new. This is not reinventing the wheel. This is Canada really catching up to the rest of the world.
16: Yeah, I guess it's based on those experiences and those examples that I put the questions that I did to you, Minister. Just two quick questions on process that you mentioned. How soon might those concessions be offered, and will it require legislation?
18: Yeah, we'll work. We identified the four facilities. We'll work to tee up, a process that will deal with each one, and probably in succession. And we'll have more news on that in the fall.
0: So you have no timeline right now to offer Canadians beyond just the announcement this week? It's a pretty big thing to say that you're going to do and then have no details.
18: Yeah, we have, I just gave you a whole bunch of details, but we will have a lot more to say in terms of the specifics in the coming weeks and months.
0: Okay, I look forward to that. Speaking of the coming weeks, we're back at the House tomorrow. How many pieces of legislation does your government intend to introduce this fall?
18: Well, that would be confidential as we continue to move through, but I can tell you that we will have a very busy legislative agenda. We have a number of pieces, of course, left over from the spring, and we will have a very significant piece of economic legislation because it hasn't been presented in the House yet. I can't get into too much detail about it, but it will be in the category of Vashi of giving our country far more than anyone can take away. So we have a mandate to build Canada strong, to attract investment, to protect those industries that have been affected by unjustified and illegal trade wars, to promote affordability, and to keep Canadians working. And that is our focus. That will be our focus as we move through this session of Parliament. We'll be working on the country's fundamentals, positioning us to trade with the world and to create prosperity here at home, all the while keeping things affordable for Canadians.
0: I've spent a couple of days now on the phone with various stakeholders who understand that imperative but are worried about some of the more controversial things, for example, around labor rights, around temporary foreign workers that your government might end up doing. And they're primarily worried that you're going to put it all in one bill like you did with the budget implementation last week, you know, an omnibus bill, the kind of thing that when you were in opposition you were as a party opposed to, but now have done on occasion since. Is that your intention? Will there be an omnibus bill coming?
18: Well, again, I don't want to get into too many specifics, Vashi, but we will have a very significant piece of economic legislation. Omnibus presumes that there are these disparate strands to the legislation. I can tell you that this legislation has really one goal, that is building Canada strong, that is positioning our country for prosperity into the future, helping us get big things done, helping us attract investment into our communities, and helping us protect the jobs and the way of life of Canadians in every community in this country.
16: That's Government House Leader Steve McKinnon. We're going to turn our attention to British Columbia, where the embattled leader of the Conservatives has quit. Carrie Lynn Finley is out. Rob Buffum is my next guest.
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3: Good morning. I'm Lisa Best with your CFAX 1070 News to 9:30. The U.S. president says that country is working on a deal to buy potash from Belarus in a bid to reduce dependence on fertilizer from Canada.
4: In a social media post, U.S. President Donald Trump said prices would be substantially less than American buyers pay to Canadian exporters. Potash prices skyrocketed after Russia invaded Ukraine in 2022, but have come down since, though they remain high above the pre-war levels. America relies heavily on Canadian potash, with Saskatchewan-based producer Nutrien Limited saying Canada supplies more than 80% of the potash used on U.S. farms. John Kennedy, The Canadian Press.
3: Apps designed to help shoppers decipher a food product's domestic roots, basically whether it was manufactured and created in Canada, have continued to proliferate as a fresh wave of patriotism washes over shoppers at the height of the trade tensions that continue with the U.S. Michael Mulvey is a marketing professor at the U of Ottawa. He says it's more about where the goods are from.
5: It's often how it's made that matters. And part of that might be just an education process. What is made in Canada versus produced in Canada? These are different things that mean different things. And the Competition Bureau has definitions of this.
3: Mulvey adds that the focus is on money staying within Canada. It's vital to find out who owns the company, who the shareholders are, and if your money is simply going to be transferred across borders. Speaking of money, mistakes with money are near universal experience for all of us, including among financial pros. MoneyWise Institute CEO Kelly Keene says if she were to go back in time, she would tell herself that beliefs about money are frequently being inherited, and that learning to question those beliefs about money can help you decide what to keep and what you should let go of.
17: I would have saved myself so much grief, so many bad investments, so many bad spending decisions. You know, you can't go back. Hindsight's 2020, but had I had a financial mentor or coach to help me examine some of those things, would I have made the same decisions? Maybe, maybe not.
3: For example, Keen says with her modest upbringing, had her believing that only low-income people negotiate. But later she learned that when she was working at a bank, that even wealthy people negotiate tough and advocate for themselves as well. You see, Facts weather forecast. We are under our final day of summer 2026. Fall arrives tomorrow afternoon around 5. Mix of sun and cloud today. And winds west 40, gusting to 60 along the Juan de Fuca Strait this afternoon, a high 18. Tonight, a low of 10 under partly cloudy skies and gusting winds along the Strait. Tomorrow, sunshine again with winds west 30 along the Strait in the afternoon, high 17. Wednesday, a chance of showers, a high 15.
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1: 25 minutes before the top of the hour, let's go to British Columbia, where we have been following the kind of implosion of the leadership of the Conservative Party, the Provincial Conservative Party there, for a number of weeks. Our first show back for Power Play, we interviewed Carolyn Finley. Already a ton of pressure on her thanks to the exodus of nine MLAs at the time from her party to become independents or form a new party. So lots of pressure on her even then, 2 weeks ago, to step aside. But that pressure kept mounting. She, at the end of late last week, said this.
2: I'm not going anywhere. 27,000 party members voted for me as leader who will collaborate and welcome anyone from any background or political alliances before who share our common sense vision for change. Any who have left our party are welcome to have a conversation about coming back, but let's understand that it has to happen now.
1: Well, that was then. This is now. And yesterday afternoon, Ms. Finley did, in fact, say she would step aside as leader. All of this against the backdrop of a potential snap election in BC. Nobody better to talk to. The kindest man out there who keeps lending us his time, though I'm sure there are many demands on it. Rob Buffum is the Legislative Bureau Chief for CTV News Vancouver, but also CTV News more largely the BC Legislative Bureau Chief. And he's with us live right now. Hi, Rob.
3: Oh, hey, Vashi. Good to be here.
1: My gosh. I guess it was just a matter of time. Do you think it's fair to say?
3: Well, and I'll confess to FOMO on Friday. I wasn't working on Friday, which was a crazy day, although the weekend I spent a fair bit of time working. But yeah, I think a lot of people were surprised actually that it happened yesterday with Carolyn Finley, because a lot of people felt like she was going to dig in her heels. She's got about eight loyalists in the BC Conservative caucus who are probably very upset today. But the resignation letter she sent out, she said she had to put the best interests of the province and the movement front and center. She acknowledged she'd made some decisions that she would do differently if she had a do-over, and she took ownership for that without identifying them specifically. But I think there was especially certain staff hires that were seen as being poor decisions. But then she also went on to say that it was taking a toll on her family, and that although you need thick skin to be in politics, this had kind of reached a crescendo. And it certainly did on Saturday. There was speculation that there was one report that there was a tape involving her husband, a caucus member, that was going to be made public if she didn't step down. That didn't get fully flushed out, but there was all kinds of innuendos. And on Sunday, as you say, Sunday at about 1 o'clock, she released this letter saying, you know, she was stepping down in the best interest of the party.
1: Wow. Wow, wow, wow. What happens now?
3: Well, that's such a fascinating question. I'm not a chess player.
1: A loaded one, right?
3: But I mean, it's like, does the premier, he's almost boxed himself in now, because on Friday he was asked at the meeting of the UBCM, the Unions of BC Municipalities, they passed a resolution saying, please, please, please do not call a snap election that will overlap with our October 17th municipal election. It'll be too big a distraction. It won't be good for the democratic process. And EB said, well, I will consider your resolution, but I have to say Donald Trump and the tariff war presents an existential threat to BC. And I think it's important that British Columbians decide whether they want our vision or the vision presented by Carolyn Finley and the BC Conservatives. Well, if it's an existential threat and we're in a war, surely we need to go ahead. Yet at the same time, the center right and the right seem to potentially be consolidating very quickly in the last few hours, and it may not be a guarantee that he wins a snap election.
1: Well, this is what's so fascinating. Like a week ago, you would have said almost it was a guarantee given what was going on with the Conservatives. But now they have this kind of potential, I guess you could say. Like, do you anticipate that the centrist party that was forming and the Conservatives, like something might essentially unfold there where they amalgamate? I was at this event this weekend where I ran into somebody who ran one of the other Conservative candidates' campaigns, and he was telling me that Christy Clark is in very serious discussions. They're trying to lure her over. Like, what might happen there?
3: Yeah. Well, I mean, I think Christy Clark is in the mix. My colleague Shannon Patterson interviewed her yesterday, and I think I'm going to have the chance to talk to her today. She had, my understanding is she sort of had not foreclosed that possibility. And I know that, you know, Peter Miliband, who leads the Center BC group now, the sort of more moderates who'd left the BC Conservatives, he said today that he is open to talks about folding back into the BC Conservatives. The BC Conservatives now have a new interim leader, Lorne Dirksen, who I spoke to just before he got on a plane. He's coming to Victoria, but he said, yeah, I'm open to talks of folding back in those 7 to 9 former BC Conservative members back into the BC Conservative tent. I think the rub might be that there's, as I say, about 7 or 8 Conservatives who are loyalists to Carolyn Findlay, and they will be very ticked off that she has effectively been forced out. And if they see people like Peter Miliband in a leadership role, he came 5th in the leadership race. So they're going to be upset by the notion of sticking around with the party where the leader they wanted has been forced out. So we may see a smaller group of BC Conservatives no longer part of that party, but running in a snap election, and the BC Conservatives existing as an entity, but sort of more center than right of center.
1: And what about the David Eby of it all? Like, do you think there's any way now for him not to call this election?
3: Well, that's a fascinating question. I mean, I think his cover, I think, would be the UBCM resolution. There's a world, I guess, where he could say, listen, I've listened, all the municipalities in British Columbia have asked me not to do this. So I'm going to, the other complicating factor is the U.S. midterm elections on November 3rd. I think he wanted to have this happen before then, because if Donald Trump and the Republicans don't fare well there, his argument about this being a existential threat is maybe diminished a little bit. And the other thing is, he'd said it's imperative that he get a big majority or a more resounding majority, yet Carolyn Findlay is running in the by-election scheduled for September 26th. It's hard to imagine she's going to win that after being so publicly removed from her position as leader of a party. She's running against the former agriculture minister, the former mayor of one of the communities there, a former MLA for that riding, and she has a competitor who is also a center-right candidate. So if she loses that, the NDP effectively have a 3-seat majority. Does the lieutenant governor even approve a snap election? Would it be proper? Would British Columbians be really upset that this is so cravenly a sort of ambitious thing for him to do for personal reasons?
1: Can you answer any of those questions?
3: Well, I mean, I'm teasing. Well, yeah. But I think he will probably call one, because wow, his leadership has been questioned. And if he waits 2 more years with a government with a deficit that's a record, and the healthcare situation is probably not going to improve 2 years from now, I don't think he's the leader of the party in 2 years if he misses this window and doesn't go for it now.
1: Just on the prospect, though, of it not going his way, given the fluidity, like just the thought of a Christy Clark, David Eby matchup, it's like, well, I have to say, she's a panelist on my Thursday edition of The Front Bench on Power Play. And I asked her when we were in the commercial before the panel came on, Christy, is this going to happen? And she said no at the time, but then everyone else who's involved in this effort has said, no, she's really seriously considering it. So first of all, I'm devastated at the thought of losing a panelist, but second of all, like what a matchup that would be, such a different world than the one where it was Carolyn Findlay versus David Eby.
3: Absolutely. Pretty fascinating. I know she had said to me the other day that she thought maybe David Eby was trolling people when he was not ruling out an election call, but it increasingly became more likely. But even things like the Site C Dam that Christy Clark was a champion for, David Eby a few months ago named it the John Horgan Dam because he had opposed the dam, but then changed his mind and felt like it was the expedient thing to kind of make a practical decision, and that represented his approach to politics. Yet at the same time, it really was a dam that Christy Clark had championed. So it would be really interesting to see the two of them compete to be premier.
1: Yeah, it sure will be. Okay, well, Rob, I appreciate you carving us into your schedule today when I know there's so many demands on it. Thank you so much.
3: Oh, you're most welcome. Anytime, Vashi.
1: Thanks, Rob. Rob Buffum is the BC Legislative Bureau Chief for CTV News. What a story in that province right now. We could be about 24 hours away from the Premier of the province, NDP leader David Eby, calling a snap election. He thought a week ago that election would be against a Conservative Party led by Carolyn Findlay, but over the weekend, Ms. Findlay succumbed to an immense amount of pressure from her caucus to step aside, and did exactly that, throwing the potential leadership of either the Conservatives or this newly formed Centre Party in BC into total flux. And now the prospect of someone like Christy Clark, for example, former BC Premier for the BC Liberals, coming back to lead that party exists. And it could be a very different election, as you heard Rob spell out. What a political story in that province. We're going to take a quick break, and we're going to talk about food allergies and kids next.
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14: It's 10 minutes before the top of the hour. We're going to take a break from some of the politics we're covering. The Daily Debrief panel will be here to talk about the return of the House of Commons in just 10 minutes. But there's a story that I was reading over the past couple of days that really caught my attention. And it's kind of an appeal being made to different provinces and really the country as a whole to make sure that kids who have very serious allergies have access in the schools that they're in to the kind of treatment that they need. So things like an EpiPen, for example, epinephrine devices more largely. Not all schools stock them, and I was surprised to hear that. So I'll bring in my next guest, Jennifer Gertz, the Executive Director of Food Allergy Canada, to talk a bit more about that. Hi, Jennifer. Pleasure to welcome you to the show.
15: Hello, Vashi. I'm really glad to be here.
14: I'll declare my bias off the start, but my stepson has a very severe allergy to peanuts. And yes. So this is something that if you have a kid in your home who has this type of serious allergy, you think about all the time, access to it. Do they have they might need more than one, all that kind of thing. So I'll put that aside for a second, just say that's why this really jumped out at me and his mom and his dad. I was surprised to actually learn that there was no such province-wide policy other than in Alberta. Are you surprised at that? And why do you think that's the case?
15: Well, absolutely. I mean, why we're making this a focus is that, you know, we've seen the evidence in Alberta when you have a mandated legislation that requires schools to stock what we call undesignated epinephrine devices. We saw that education improved, and we saw that the treatment of anaphylaxis in school settings improved. So that caused us to take a look at, you know, where else across the country do we have gaps in this? And, you know, there are local school board level decisions that might be being made to stock epinephrine, but we think that this should be a requirement across the board. I will say that PEI does have an effective policy in place where they're actually acquiring on behalf of the school communities devices to be kept in the schools.
14: So just for people who aren't familiar with it, if you could explain sort of what those devices help and when a kid is, you know, we talk about allergies a lot right now, but being anaphylactic is certainly different than other types of allergies.
15: Right. So let's start with what anaphylaxis is. So anaphylaxis is a severe allergic reaction that is systemic in nature. And is, you know, can be potentially life-threatening. And it requires the immediate treatment of epinephrine to halt that reaction. In children, food,

0: triggers 80% of those reactions. And then there's things like venom, so wasp and other things that can also lead to triggering anaphylaxis. So, you know, given that children spend a good portion of their time at school, many of the schools have policies in place to say you need to bring an EpiPen to leave it at school. But we're actually saying we should have undesignated devices that the schools are required to carry so that if a child doesn't have their device, or the other situation is when a child actually hasn't been yet diagnosed. Right. They're not aware of an allergy. And if that happens at school, and there is evidence to suggest that that has occurred. And so that is right now not protected under any of those policies.
1: Yeah, I think one of the studies that was flagged by your organization and then in the article I read was out of the United States that suggests that a quarter of all the cases that happen at school happen among kids who didn't even know they had the allergy.
0: Correct. Yes. And that was alarming, right? To see that, you know, this is a location where first time reactions can occur. And so what are we doing? Are we being cognizant of that reality? And two, do we have an emergency management plan in place for that? So that really requires, you know, good education on the signs and symptoms of anaphylaxis, because it might not be food triggered. It could be something else. And do you have the medication to treat it promptly so that it can be treated in community settings? That part of it, treating it promptly, is really the key, because it halts the reaction. Okay. So that's why we can't, using EMS and emergency services as second layer response. The first layer response should be we have a device on hand and we recognize the symptoms and we know how to treat it.
1: It's almost worth repeating, right? Like again, people who don't know anybody who has this type of allergy, like the immediacy of that treatment is what saves their lives.
0: Correct. Correct. So what happens with epinephrine? When epinephrine, what it does, and a lot of people can be confused. They think, well, let's just use an antihistamine. What epinephrine does is it opens up the airways. It speeds up the blood flow. Okay. It stops that systemic reaction from progressing and it reduces hives. So it's the thing that is required. And as an organization, we're looking to see, you know, this whole idea of stock epinephrine, not just within schools, but frankly in public settings, right? Because it's like the defibrillator model. Let's be prepared to deal with emergency situations that we didn't expect.
1: And even if, you know, I thought that the point that you made about kids who don't know, but even, you know, and I'm sure a lot of parents will relate to this, with my own stepson, he wore it as a kid, as a young kid with him, right? But then kids get to an age where they don't want to, and they forget their bag here and there. And it actually became a huge battle in our, not like a loving battle, but a battle where his poor mother was, you know, keeping them in his backpack, in his locker, like, you know, any kind of cool, a cool pouch we could find, we would buy for him, almost begging him. You know what I mean? Like that is a reality. Like as much as he knew it's life-saving, he still is a kid and a growing teenager. And knowing, if we had the sort of security of knowing that no matter what during the day, that access was there, it takes a lot of stress away.
0: Yes. And, you know, there's lots of evidence to say that there's many reasons why people might not have the device on them at that point in time. Some of it is, you know, barriers to just accessing the device.
1: Yeah,
0: they're expensive. And having to leave a second device at a school instead of carrying that in your backpack also seems like an ask that we shouldn't be making of the community at large. So, you know, embracing this idea of stock epinephrine could help solve for those, you know, gee, I forgot my device, didn't have it with me. Those people that don't know they have an allergy and have a reaction, right? Or in the case that you need a second device, because in some situations, if a reaction is very severe, you know, within 5 minutes, you can use a second device. And having that backup available in the school settings in particular, and then more broadly, is something that could improve the outcomes for those situations.
1: Well, I'll leave it on that note. I wish you the best of luck with the campaign. I appreciate you making the time for the conversation today, Jennifer.
0: Thank you very much, Vashi.
1: Thank you. Jennifer Gertz is the Executive Director of Food Allergy Canada. My stepson is 16, pardon me. This summer was the first time he ever had a reaction. And it was so, let me describe to you how potent it is. I used to kind of think, oh, peanuts, really, you know, come on. It is so, my husband had found a bag of chocolates that were from a company where it's not, there's no peanuts in them, but it was may contain. So they, I don't know why we even had them anywhere near. Anyway, he went and looked at them. He touched them to see what they were, and my stepson, and realized that they were, you know, they looked like they could, they just weren't clearly labeled without, you know, no peanuts. And he went about in the next 5 minutes, you know, put them back, and then he went and touched a rice cake, and he ate the rice cake. And it was almost immediate that he was, that he stopped breathing. My husband gave him the EpiPen. The ambulance had to give him another EpiPen, and he needed a third to save his life in hospital. So it makes sense. I'll take a quick commercial break. We've got the Daily Debrief panel back to talk the House of Commons return. Yes.
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15: Good morning, I'm Lisa Best with your CFAX 1070 News to 10 o'clock. We begin on the BC Wildfire Service front. An update from the service has 99 fires burning province-wide. Four of the five fires burning out of control in BC are on Vancouver Island. One is just northwest of Jordan River, burning on the side of the highway, Highway 14, but it is not large, which is good news. Another is burning just outside of the Souk potholes. That one has grown to 2 hectares in size. That's the largest of the fires that are currently out of control. So the fire situation continues, even though we're into the last day of summer. Fall arrives tomorrow at 5 o'clock with the equinox. Bank of Canada Governor Tip Macklin says U.S. trade policies are threatening to stall our economic momentum. He says the unpredictability of U.S. tariffs likely has businesses thinking twice about investments and hiring decisions.
16: And because a weaker economy puts downward pressure on inflation, it would affect the inflation outlook as well. If these new tariffs remain in place, growth could be roughly halved in the fourth quarter to below 1%.
15: Macklin says headwinds from trade disruptions come as oil prices climb amid the war in the Middle East. The top price for a diesel locally is $3.08 a liter now. And inflation could reignite in Canada. This saw news that the U.S. president says he's working on a deal now to buy potash from Belarus in a bid to reduce dependence on fertilizers shopped in Canada. With Parliament back in session today, that CFIB poll is calling for the federal government to act quickly to address our entrepreneurial drought. A new poll finds 22% of small businesses in the country are considered either weak or in critical condition. New research from the Canadian Federation of Independent Business finds just 18% would advise someone to start a business right now. 50% would not. Among those that say now is not a good time, cite the high cost of doing business at 88%, pretty much the same for economic uncertainty. 65% say it's a tax burden that's too high. And 53% point to the heavy government regulatory burden. CFIB is calling on the federal government to introduce a concrete measure that would lower costs and improve small business competitiveness. Prime Minister Mark Carney is set to attend the UN General Assembly in New York City and make the case for a multilateralism as the U.S. president's efforts bear down on international institutions overshadowing the event. Carney expected to take part in the roundtable discussion today with European Council President Antonio Costa and Kenya's President William Ruto about strengthening multilateral collaboration. Carney and the two other leaders wrote an opinion piece published Sunday in the Financial Times that argued the global community is now more interdependent than ever, even as it becomes more fragmented and polarized. Cindy Crawford's son has died.
5: Presley Gerber, the only son of supermodel Cindy Crawford and businessman Randy Gerber, has died at age 27. Records from the Los Angeles County Medical Examiner show Gerber died Sunday at a rehab facility. He was a Los Angeles native who began modeling at age 15. He'd been open about his struggles with mental health and substance abuse and even started an Instagram series he called Mental Health Mondays. He said it was to spark real conversations about the stuff most people hide. In an interview for Vogue, his younger sister Kaya said she was proud of her brother's openness about his decade-long struggle with drug addiction. Representative Allie Jenkins says the family is asking for privacy. I'm Jennifer King.
15: And more from that new memoir, Princess Diana's brother saying he's been gaslit by the king after the palace suggested that his grief was clouded by memory.
7: Earl Spencer, Princess Diana's brother, is not backing down, standing by his claim that during a heated phone argument in the days before Diana's funeral, a then Prince Charles said to him, "Rest assured, we'll forget her soon enough."
15: That certainly didn't happen. On your markets to start the trading week, the TSX up 55 points at 35,861. The Dow is up 313, 51,995. And the Canadian dollar slipped slightly to 71.30 cents U.S. Your CFAX weather forecast: mix of sun and clouds today for this final day of summer. Wind west 40 gusting to 60 along the Montefiore Strait this afternoon. High 18. Partly cloudy tonight, remaining windy along the Strait. A low of 10. Clearing late tomorrow morning, bringing sunshine. Breezy conditions and a high 17. Wednesday, mix of sun and cloud. Chance of showers, high 15.
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18: I don't want to get into too many specifics, Vashi, but we will have a very significant piece of economic legislation. Omnibus presumes that there are these disparate strands to the legislation. I can tell you that this legislation has really one goal, that is building Canada strong, that is positioning our country for prosperity into the future, helping us get big things done.
1: That is Government House Leader Steve McKinnon teeing up a return to Parliament today. MPs are back in Ottawa after a three-month break in their constituencies. Let's talk about how things might go politically with the Daily Debrief panel.
19: The Daily Debrief.
1: Zane Belge is a political campaign strategist and partner at Norweather. Tom Mulcair is a CTV political analyst and former leader of the federal NDP. And Tim Powers is chairman of Summa Strategies. Hi, everybody.
20: Hey, Ashley. Wow.
1: It's great to have you all back on this Monday. I appreciate it, including all of the MPs as well. Wonderful to have them back in Ottawa. Tim, set up for me the stakes. The prime minister is certainly, you know, once again practicing higher expectations. It's going to be the most important piece of legislation of all time introduced later today on the economy. What are the stakes in your view?
20: Well, he's got room, but he seems to be borrowing a lot from Jean Chrétien. You do wonder why he sets the stakes so high, because they are pretty high on some other things, but he seems to be able to at least be given grace by the Canadian public. Whether they believe he's achieving them or not is a whole other thing, but Donald Trump just gives Mark Carney a lot of room. I think for the prime minister, he obviously wants to have a good fall. I think he wants to make sure there is some economic legislation in there that deals with affordability, deals with some tax breaks beyond the mega super duper life saving, ever changing, whatever the hell that thing was called last week, the mega productivity.
1: Mega.
20: Yeah. Mega. So he's in pretty good shape, and he's got those six by-elections probably coming up. I mean, this session is going to be one that's going to be interesting for Pierre Poilievre. As I heard you and your wisdom sharing earlier, you made the right point that, look, there might be more opportunity now for Poilievre to get into discussions. But let's not understate the challenge that he has. And Abby Lewis, well, he still needs a seat in the House of Commons. Eventually, I suppose, he'll try for one.
1: Yeah, I was talking to Bill Carroll earlier about that, Tom. My point was just, it was almost impossible in the past number of months for Polyev to splice through on anything. The only opportunity I see ahead is that at least there's legislation now. So there's actually like written stuff and ideas that you can debate versus just concepts where, you know, the ghost of Trump looms so large, it's very, very difficult to gain anything if
0: well
1: you're the
0: said,
1: opposition.
0: But what did Poilievre come up with? After a very successful trip to New York, you know, on the 25th anniversary of 9/11, he puts out a press release using the term BS in an official paper of the official opposition talking about the Prime Minister of Canada. I'm calling BS on this or that or the other statistic. And you start going, okay, so he's still that smart aleck. He doesn't get it. He doesn't understand that, yes, he's there to hold the government to account, but he's also there to show that he's got a government in waiting, and that part he always forgets about. So, yes, there will be opportunities there, but, for example, you know, the NDP normally would be front and center fighting some of the labor stuff. There's been a lot of exaggeration. I was doing some media work over the weekend, and I heard, you know, instant experts saying, oh, they're going to take away the right to strike. Well, this just in, the right to strike is considered by the Supreme Court of Canada to be a charter right, and you can't take it away unless you do what Doug Ford threatened to do, which is to use the notwithstanding clause, but there's no even thought of doing that on the Liberal side. What they are all about is trying to put the ducks in a row so that things can actually start to happen in Canada, you know, like getting projects off the ground and not dithering about them for 10, 12 years. And Carney's timeline is 1 year. Now, there are a couple of things that will stand in his way. One of them, of course, is the rights of First Nations, Inuit, and Métis peoples to be consulted meaningfully. And the courts have taken a very dim view of attempts to try to short-circuit that, so there's no shortcut there. But what Carney is saying is totally true. When I was the Minister of the Environment in Quebec, first thing we did was to make sure that there would not be successive hearings on the same stuff. If we had to have a federal input on something, we would put everybody at the same table and there'd be one presentation. Easy peasy. But this is the type of thing that's easy to do, but the only people who don't like it, of course, are the lawyers and consulting engineers who would normally be dragging this thing out as long as they possibly could. And so this is what Carney's about, saying the money's there. We've got our own. We've got lots of countries in big funds interested in investing in us. We had $130 trillion in one room in Toronto last week. Let's get going. And I think that most Canadians are giving them a big hand of applause.
1: Yeah, I think what's so interesting is, and I take all the points that Tom just laid out, if it were somebody like Stephen Harper doing this, Zane, I think there would be considerable pushback, more than you see right now.
21: Oh, sure. And I think the moment is very different, too. And I have to deeply disagree with Tom on one point. It's not just the lawyers and the consulting engineers. It's also the pundits like ourselves. What would we do if we were not talking about the same infrastructure project for a decade?
1: Right.
21: That's not Canada to me, Vashi. Okay, that's not the Canada I want to live in. I want to talk about the same imagined resource project for a decade, as much as people want to bill on it from a consulting and legal side. Listen, Harper, I was going to do it, without your assistance there, Vashi, but I think it's a good mention. I think it's becoming extremely clear to people like myself on the left, center left, that the natural successor to Stephen Harper is Mark Carney. And people are like, how dare Harper compliment Mark Carney at that investment summit when Pierre Poilievre, the guy from his party, is just waiting in the wings? It's like, yeah, man, that's fine. But the natural successor is Mark Carney. He's running a center-right government. And while Tom is right on the facts about, you know, eliminating the right to strike, potentially being one degree too far in terms of what the Liberals might suggest, binding arbitration and the pathway that they want to suggest it with a special mediator from what's been reported, that is a threat to the right to strike in a meaningful way, to labor in a meaningful way. So there is something to be said around Mark Carney having political capital, Mark Carney having a different type of political capital, spending it. But my eye in this session is really going to be to see what the left flank does. And I look at that as both the folks from the Trudeau era that are within the Liberal Party, voters and MPs, as well as what the NDP, because the hole keeps getting bigger and bigger. The opportunity is certainly there for folks to make some noise around what the Carney government is doing, leaning further and tacking further to the right.
1: Yeah, I'm always so curious about that faction in the like the Trudeau's kind of faction of the party and of cabinet, Tim, on all this stuff. Even, you know, when various people were telling me last week about this labor part of the bill, they were mentioning, that the Secretary of State for Labor, John Zuccarelli, was the one leading the charge, that Paddy Hyde was, you know, obviously has legal authority over changes to the Canadian Labor Code, pardon me, but was never seen as someone supportive of stuff that would be perceived, at least by organized labor, as pushing back on them in the, to the degree that they anticipate this will be seen as.
20: Yeah, I mean, you do. More of the Trudeau people are moving off or adapting their views, though, Vashi, to your point.
1: Very malleable views, yes.
20: Ask Stephen Guilbeault how his views were adhered to in there. And I think John Cerichelli, who I've known for a long time, he's obviously also trying to take more of a leadership role and probably more ideologically aligned with the current prime minister than the former prime minister. And I think, again, it's all part of the Carney go fast agenda, and he's going to try and go as fast as he can right now to address all of the economic woes and challenges as he sees them, and is not going to be held up by ideology or liberal fiefdoms. And again, he has the space to do that right now. But if I'm Mark Carney, I am somewhat aware that what I'm doing now may come back and haunt me later if I want a longer political tenure, but I don't think he does. I think he wants to get some things done, and if he burns some liberal bridges along the way, he'll live with that if he feels like he's succeeded.
1: Yeah. Do you feel one way or the other, Tom, that he cares about the next election?
0: I think that he takes the Harper approach on this as well, which is, as long as I'm prime minister, I'm prime minister. I do know firsthand that the political types around him are also whispering in his ear, boss, now's the time. You'll get a supermajority, and you'll get 4 clean years to achieve your mandate. And Carney, who's the guy who's not supposed to know anything about politics, he knows exactly what he's doing. He's going to have 6 more by-elections. He'll solidify his majority. I think he's just going to keep plowing through.
1: Okay, we'll take a quick commercial break. We're going to turn our attention to Quebec and the prospect of separatism next.
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1: 20 minutes past the top of the hour. We're exactly 2 weeks out from a provincial election in Quebec. And the prospect of the issue of separation looms large. The polling is absolutely fascinating right now. I want to bring back the Daily Debrief panel, Zane Velji, Tom Mulcair, and Tim Powers. Tom, we'll start with you. You're in Quebec. I was at an event with Philippe Fournier the other night, and he was telling me it's the first time in an entire time he's ever polled in Quebec that nobody is above 30%.
2: It's unbelievable. So we've got five parties. The Parti Québécois is in first place, but they've stayed in the 27, 28 range, most of the polling. The Quebec Liberals have just disappeared. They are very unpopular with Francophone Quebecers who make up 90% of the electorate. So the Liberals will keep a bunch of seats in Greater Montreal and, you know, the West Island and places like that, but they're not breaking through in the rest of the province, even in the eastern townships, where the Liberals have always done well and where their leader, Charles Meillard, is running. Doesn't look like he's going to make it through himself. So it's very tough times for them. The CAQ, which was a spent force in single digits 6 months ago, new leader Christine Fréchette, putting on a very strong showing, trying to get people to forget the 8 years of François Legault and look at her. She's even changed the name. It's Christine Fréchette, the Christine Fréchette team. The CAQ is still there legally, but she's really trying to rebrand it. She's doing well. But she's having a heck of a hard time vis-a-vis Paul Saint-Pierre Plamondon, who is relatively young, very energetic, and Quebecers have been through a couple of referenda. So they tend to say, oh, yeah, there's always this threat, but well, let's discount it. But the problem is the history of Paul Saint-Pierre Plamondon, the leader of the Parti Québécois, is such that you have to take him at face value. He is very serious about holding a referendum, even in a minority situation. He is dead set on making Quebec an independent country, in other words, breaking up Canada. And I'll give you a specific example that illustrates how this guy plays the game. When the Parti Québécois in the 2022 election won precisely three seats, including his, they refused to swear the oath to the crown, which is compulsory under the Constitution. Legault says, well, you're not going to be allowed to sit if you don't. And they said, well, we won't sit. And you'll tell people why we're in the corridor and not in the place we've just been elected to. This went on for weeks, and Legault had to put one knee down and just say, okay, he's going to change the legislation. Now, the legality of that is before the courts, because you can't really change the Constitution with a provincial law. But that's what they did, and this is how the guy plays the game. He's serious. He wants to break up the country. And his stridency, his right-wing stuff just seems to go off, you know, like water off a duck's back. And I think that we got to really pay attention to this.
1: Why do you think, Tim, the rest of Canada isn't?
3: Engaged? Well, again, I think there's a guy in Washington who's a real pain in the backside to all of us right now, Vashi. I mean, Trump just eats so much of our oxygen, it's hard to pay attention to it. Look, in Newfoundland and Labrador, we are paying close attention to the Quebec election because, as you know, as Tom knows, as Zane knows, there's a big deal on the table that has economic impact on us. But we have a direct interest in what happens in that campaign. I think for the rest of the country, probably not as concerned about a separatist threat, though, as Tom rightly points out, we should be. And I think we're so focused on the United States and all that is happening there, and probably have a bit more of our mind space on Alberta and the fact they are going to have a referendum about a referendum, that people aren't looking in on Quebec the way they normally do. And that may all change as we get closer to the October 5th date, but I suspect those are the reasons why.
1: Speaking of Alberta, I saved this question for Zane, who is in Alberta, because Danielle Smith, the premier of that province, yep, you're welcome, just actually got a bunch of questions about, her lack of clarity, let's say, on her own sort of stance and the way in which a lot of this stuff is being advertised, why she isn't more explicit about the state of federalism, the benefits of joining or remaining part of the Federation. Here's a little bit of what she said in response.
4: We're on track to get an approval, conditional approval of the pipeline October the 1st, with a final approval expected for September 2027. Maybe some won't be convinced that things have completely changed until there's actually completed an oil running through that pipeline. I get that. But the steps I'm taking is demonstrating what I have heard the lion's share of the grievances are about, is Albertans don't appreciate being a hardworking people and being told their contributions don't matter. And that's changed. It's changed dramatically.
1: There's a lot to unpack there. First, do you feel like the rest of Canada is paying attention to the prospect of separation in Alberta?
5: More so than in Quebec. I agree with Tim's analysis, and I think mainly because it's here. With Plamondon in the PQ suggesting that they're not going to have a referendum while Trump's still in office essentially was a sign to the rest of the country to be like, you know, tune in later when this thing becomes real. It's also more cyclical in Quebec. I say this as an Albertan. I don't mean to be offensive, but it's like, yeah, every once in a while you guys do this in Quebec.
2: Exactly.
5: Yeah, in Alberta, it's like, we've had this strain, but we haven't had a premier legitimize this strain and then bend over backwards to hold a referendum on it, which is why all eyeballs are in Alberta, because you then on top of that are layering on that Danielle Smith is spending $4 million advertising in this referendum on the other questions beyond the separatism ones, the anti-immigration questions or the anti-Ottawa questions. She's spending money to try to dictate an outcome on those. You then add on top of the fact that for a long time, it seemed like Smith was not having any political gravity affect her, but then she loses in a by-election in arguably the most conservative urban riding in the entire country to the NDP. And now people are like, well, there's something in the water. Something is happening here. The biggest risk in Alberta is that, like, separatism becomes a strain that is legitimized and people have begun flirting with it and now hold it as an identity marker, which makes it like Quebec again, which is that it's cyclical. Every once again, they either start their own party, they keep their movement alive. It's always a distraction. It always keeps us on our toes in a province, which has never really been the case. It's always been a slow burn, low burn fringe, not necessarily something that has the opportunity to completely dominate the political agenda like it has been here. And that is novel for us. And I really hope it is one and done, but all signs indicate that this may have a shelf life beyond October 19th.
1: Do you think over the next few weeks you'll see more federal intervention in any way?
5: Federal government and federal players? Yes, I hope the federal government advertises. I hope Mark Carney makes a signature speech here. I hope Stephen Harper shows up here and convinces conservatives. The big issue in Alberta is that this is the metastasization of conservatives that is causing this. Yes, the federalist side and the liberals and the New Democrats and the progressives, they can mobilize their people, but the metastasization of people is happening from the conservative era, and that's who's largely been quiet or invisible on this front.
1: And the same question to you, Tom, in the Quebec context. Do you anticipate?
2: I think there's a way to do it. I mean, the way Carney did it in the lead up to the election is he had massive announcements. Tim alluded to the Quebec Labrador deal on clean hydroelectricity. I mean, it's a mammoth deal. And what was extraordinary about it is the Quebec government said yes to allowing Newfoundland Labrador to ship electricity to the United States on the Quebec grid, which would have been unheard of. But that's the type of thing Carney has been able to put together. And both premiers congratulated and thanked Carney for making it all possible. So he had a big announcement on icebreakers at a shipbuilding facility near Quebec City, a big infrastructure announcement, trains for Via Rail, half of which are going to be built in Quebec. So he's been doing his best to show the importance of being able to get along. But direct intervention would have to be from a couple of the Quebec MPs and done in a very measured tone. I will say one thing that might surprise some of our listeners. You'll probably see some conservatives elected in this Quebec election for the first time since, wait for it, 1936. There hasn't been a conservative elected. The leader of the Conservative Party has run such a disciplined campaign. You can believe or not believe his promises, but a very disciplined campaign. And he is now, according to the poll published today by Radio-Canada, the French side of the CBC, the poll shows his Conservatives within 1 percentage point of the Quebec Liberals.
1: Wow. Tim, last word to you.
3: Yeah, this new angle that I'm seeing coming out of Quebec is fascinating, with the PQ apparently, according to their opponents, aligning with the Conservatives. One has to imagine, if you're looking at it from the outside, they're trying to stoke the fear of Poilievre, Conservatives, Federal, not liked. I'll be watching that to see if it works to any great degree.
1: Okay. Yep. Thanks, everyone. Appreciate the discussion. Great to have us all together.
2: Nancy.
1: Thank
2: have
1: you.
2: Good week.
1: You too. Zane Valji, Tom Mulcair, and Tim Powers, our wonderful Monday Daily Debrief panel. Love to hear if you're thinking about the prospect of separation in either Quebec or Alberta. 71010 is the number to text. Canada's ambassador to the EU is my next guest.
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7: 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Higher prices at the pump are top of mind for the Bank of Canada. The war in the Middle East keeps oil prices stubbornly high. Bank of Canada Governor Tip Macklem says if this continues, inflation will become more of a thorn in the side of consumers.
8: CPI inflation has remained around 3% in recent months, largely because of these higher fuel costs. As things stand now, if oil prices stay near $100 per barrel, we would expect inflation to edge up in coming months.
7: The price of diesel locally ranges from $2.87 to $3 at $3.01 a liter today. Macklem says the bank has been looking through the direct impact of higher oil prices on inflation so far. The central bank is prepared to act if those pressures start to spread. The U.S. president says that country is working on a deal to buy potash from Belarus in a bid to reduce dependence on fertilizer in Canada. In a social media post, Donald Trump says prices would be substantially lower than what American buyers pay for Canadian exports. Potash prices skyrocketed after Russia invaded Ukraine in 2022, but have tamped down since, though they do remain above pre-war levels. Saskatchewan-based potash producer Nutrien says Canada supplies more than 80% of the potash used on U.S. farms. In health news, using marijuana while pregnant is linked to lasting brain changes seen a decade later. Georgia State University researchers found disrupting brain wiring in 10-year-olds who were exposed at birth. The Atlanta team evaluated over 750 exposed children against thousands of their peers, finding the exposed group faced more behavioral issues and scored lower on memory and thinking tests. Scientists say THC crosses the placenta directly, interfering with the chemical signals that direct fetal brain development. The national project is currently tracking participants for roughly a decade into young adulthood, running follow-up brain scans every other year. And returning to the stage for the first time since the major controversy surrounding his world tour, Ed Sheeran broke down in tears in Philadelphia over the weekend, apologizing for his actions after Macklemore was dropped from the tour for making pro-Palestinian comments. Now performing solo, Sheeran maintains his world tour will continue despite every opening act, even his own backing band, quitting in protest. Your CFAX weather forecast, lots of sunshine today and windy too. Winds west 40, gusting to 60 along the Wanderfuge Strait this afternoon. High 18, low 10 tonight, partly cloudy and breezy. Clearing tomorrow morning, bringing sunshine, high 17.
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0: investigating for days. This area was likely to be closed off for days. Now, forensic investigators are here. Obviously, the Special Investigations Unit are here. Several Belleville police officers have closed off the area in several blocks around the synagogue while they look for evidence. Now, the area in front of the synagogue itself is just riddled with evidence markers, as you can imagine from what we'd heard, the amount of bullets that were fired. They're all through the street. I mentioned the shotgun being in the street, and also we had heard of bullets being shot out from homes in the neighborhood, obviously vehicles along the street, and there were some bullet holes that went into the synagogue. And As I mentioned, I spoke to the president of the synagogue, and he informed me that they were inside lying on the ground once they heard the gunfire, and they could actually see the windows being shot out, bullets going over their head, Vashi.
1: All right, Sean, I really appreciate the update. Thank you so much.
0: Thank you.
1: Sean Lee Thong is CTV's reporter covering what's unfolding in Belleville, what unfolded last night and, of course, continues to ripple through that community and outside it. An exchange of fire outside of the Sons of Jacob Synagogue in Belleville at approximately 7 o'clock. Lots of people inside observing Yom Kippur, a very important moment for Jewish communities right across this country. Here is Christy Dinette, the spokesperson for the Special Investigations Unit, which is leading the investigation at this point, as Sean mentioned.
2: The initial officer and the man were both struck by gunfire. The officer is in critical but stable condition in hospital, and the man is in life-threatening condition. We have a team of 4 investigators and 2 forensic investigators that are here, and they're canvassing for witnesses. They're looking for surveillance video. We are looking at body-worn camera footage and anyone who might have seen anything.
1: It's worth repeating, of course, that the police officer who was shot in that exchange of fire is Constable Jeff Smith, a 13-year veteran of the Emergency Response Unit in Belleville. Here is Deputy Chief of the Belleville Police Service, Sherry Meeks, talking about him.
3: He is a long-standing and highly respected member of our Emergency Response Unit, known by his colleagues as a dedicated officer, trusted teammate, and committed public servant. Today, I'm relieved to share that Constable Smith is recovering in the intensive care unit. While he continues to face a significant road to recovery, his condition has stabilized and we remain hopeful and encouraged by his progress.
1: That's the Deputy Chief of Belleville Police Service, Sherry Meeks. She goes on to say there's no ongoing threat to the community.
3: Every person deserves to feel safe when attending a place of worship, gathering with loved ones, or participating in community life. We have increased patrols and are maintaining a heightened police presence throughout the city, including around places of worship, while continuing to work closely with community leaders to provide reassurance and support. I also want residents to know there's no ongoing threat to public safety.
1: So the investigation does continue, as Sean referenced a few moments ago, led by the Special Investigative Unit of the Belleville Police Service. And we will share with you throughout the afternoon any additional updates as they come into our newsroom. Wanted to get a quick couple of clips in from a press conference Alberta Premier Danielle Smith held earlier today. It was on a separate subject, but she was asked by reporters about the October 19th referendum and in particular advertisements that recommend specific answers to other questions during that referendum, like on immigration and healthcare, but doesn't explicitly say that residents should vote for the province to stay in Canada.
4: Well, they do. I mean, we're offering an option for what remaining in Canada looks like. Remaining in Canada doesn't mean that we accept that there is nothing to change. It means here are the 9 things that we can work on to change. All of the ads explicitly say that we're talking about having Alberta remain strong within Canada explicitly. And in doing so, vote for these 9 questions.
1: That's Alberta Premier Danielle Smith. Reporters also pointed to polling that suggests Federalist Albertans think she's a separatist, and separatists think she's a federalist. Have a listen to the premier on that.
4: Canada's working every day better than it has in a long time. I believe we've got a federal government that has acknowledged that we were treated poorly and is working with us to address those grievances, whether it's on pipelines, whether it's I'll be interested to see how they respond to our new mandate that we're going to get in the fall. If Albertans give that to us, that'll be another proof point that we finally have constructive federalism the way it's supposed to work.
1: And here's more on that proof point from Alberta's Premier Daniel Smith.
4: We're on track to get an approval of conditional approval of the pipeline October the 1st, with a final approval expected for September 2027. Maybe some won't be convinced that things have completely changed until there's actually completed an oil running through that pipeline. I get that. But the steps I'm taking is demonstrating what I have heard the lion's share of the grievances are about, is Albertans don't appreciate being a hardworking people and being told their contributions don't matter. And that's changed. It's changed dramatically.
1: Alberta's Premier Danielle Smith tonight on Power Play. The Conservatives, the Liberals, the House is back. Hope to join you then, 5 o'clock Eastern. I'll be back in the chair, same time, same place tomorrow. Have a good one.
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12: Good morning, I'm Katie Hamilton with CFAX 1070's 11 o'clock news. Bank of Canada Governor Tiff Macklem says U.S. trade policy is threatening to stall economic momentum. He says the unpredictability of U.S. tariffs likely has businesses thinking twice about investments in hiring decisions.
13: And because a weaker economy puts downward pressure on inflation, it would affect the inflation outlook as well. If these new tariffs remain in place, growth could be roughly halved in the fourth quarter to below 1%.
12: Macklem says headwinds from trade disruptions come as oil prices climb amid the war in the Middle East, which could see inflation reignite in Canada. Apps designed to help shoppers decipher a food product's domestic roots have continued to proliferate as a fresh wave of patriotism has washed over consumers in the wake of heightened trade tensions with the U.S. Michael Malvi is a marketing professor at the University of Ottawa and says it's more than where the goods have come from.
14: It's often how it's made that matters. And part of that might be just an education process. What is made in Canada versus produced in Canada? These are different things that mean different things. And the Competition Bureau has definitions of this.
12: Malvi adds, if the focus is on money staying within Canada, it's vital to find out who owns the company, who the shareholders are, and if your money is simply going to be transferred across borders. The Liberal government is expected to unveil new legislation today that has major implications for labor relations in Canada. It streamlines rules for project reviews across the country, but is also expected to propose changes to the Canadian Labor Code. Labor leaders worry the legislation could weaken workers' rights and codify powers, allowing the federal government to quash strikes when the national economic interest is at stake. Jobs Minister Patty Hajdu has vowed Ottawa won't interfere with workers' rights to strike or bargain. And Cindy Crawford's son has died.
15: Presley Gerber, the only son of supermodel Cindy Crawford and businessman Randy Gerber, has died at age 27. Records from the Los Angeles County Medical Examiner show Gerber died Sunday at a rehab facility. He was a Los Angeles native who began modeling at age 15. He'd been open about his struggles with mental health and substance abuse and even started an Instagram series he called Mental Health Mondays. He said it was to spark real conversations about the stuff most people hide. In an interview for Vogue, his younger sister Kaya said she was proud of her brother's openness about his decade-long struggle with drug addiction. Representative Allie Jenkins says the family is asking for privacy. I'm Jennifer King.
12: Ottawa has fined ticket reseller StubHub Canada $20,000 under a recent law capping the prices of resale tickets. The province's Consumer Beware website shows fines for allegedly making a ticket available for sale above face value and facilitating a transaction without having proof of the original price. The company has been on notice since the spring when the province told 27 ticket resale websites they would be inspected for non-compliance with the new law. Ontario fined SeatGeek Canada $25,000 in August for flouting the price cap law. And people are in love with the new cat species found in the Bolivian cloud forest. The only problem is the new cat is not in love with people.
16: Since scientists determined that a little 3-pound spotted cat that looks a lot like a tiny leopard is actually the first new feline species to be discovered in nearly a century, people have been flocking to the animal sanctuary in Bolivia where he lives to see him. Only Tigrino, as he's been dubbed, is shy and doesn't really like people, or doesn't seem to. He's so far emerged from his shelter only a few times, sniffed around, and then slipped back behind the foliage. People are still going, though, in hopes of catching even a glimpse. Sherry Preston, ABC News.
12: Your CFAX weather for today, sunny, a bit of haziness, and we have some light wind, west 40, gusting up to 60 near the Juan de Fuca Strait this afternoon. Highs of 19 during the day, then a few clouds for tonight. The haziness continues with fog patches near the Juan de Fuca Strait. That should be developing tonight before morning. Wind continues up to around 40, gusting to 60 near the strait this evening and after midnight with a low of 9. Right now in downtown Victoria, it's mostly cloudy and 15. I'm Katie Hamilton. 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
19: He's not really going to do it, is he? Good morning. Welcome to the program. Adam Sterling with you once again on CFAX 1070. This is Monday, September 21st of the year 2026. Could it be that we are in the final countdown to a snap election being called? Have to admit, kind of skeptical on this one. But if there's one thing that I have learned, it's that literally nothing around us, including the laws of physics themselves, can seemingly be trusted these days. And all of us can never even know a moment's peace, always afraid of the next shocking surprise that's going to fall out of the sky completely unannounced and seemingly subvert a prior expectation or understanding you and I may have been carrying around up until that point. Wow, what a weekend. How do we even start by talking about this? I know that there's many of you that have been following the ongoing situation involving member after member after member of BC Conservative Caucus either announced they were leaving the party or just to shake things up a little bit. Last week, we saw three more of the more prominent members, including John Rustad, Claire Rattay, and Trevor Halford, all seemingly get shown the door of caucus. This raised questions about how this party expected to actually win an election sooner or later by getting more people to vote for it than voted for it last time, with 40% fewer MLAs within its caucus ranks than it had last time, including, well, I know the purists out there probably didn't like the idea of there being too many liberals within the quote-unquote conservative party. I think they forgot that you actually need the voters who would support those members to be willing to vote for the quote-unquote conservative party in order for the quote-unquote conservative party to actually be viable enough to win a pending election. Anyway, long story short, amidst a swirling chaos of controversy, innuendo, vague assertions that somebody might have threatened somebody else with the release of damaging material, which, by the way, is not something that we want to condone in our political environment for obvious reasons, we saw a resignation. And I know that that's nothing unusual with BC Conservative Caucus, somebody deciding to leave, except this time, seemingly, it is the leader stepping down from the leadership of the BC Conservative Party, Carolyn Findlay, announcing that change over the weekend. There is a new interim leader that has since been appointed by the board. That happened late last night. And the main question that remains unanswered at this point is whether or not the rumor and speculation that we have seen swirling and building up over the past few weeks that Premier David Eby might be on the cusp of calling an early election, or more accurately, paying a visit to the lieutenant governor to request a dissolution and the issuing of the writs, the drawing up of the writs. That's where the term drop the writ comes from. It's actually a contraction. It's not like releasing something and letting it fall or drop. It's draw as in draw up the writs. Whether or not that happens this week is unknown. I'm seeing a lot of commentators and speculators online, seemingly in possession of information that I do not have, suggesting that it still might happen, despite a resolution being passed at the Union of British Columbia Municipalities Convention urging the Premier not to call an early election for a number of reasons, both practical and otherwise. Think about this. and this is where I have a tough time with this. This is why I was always skeptical of the NDP might actually do this. Right now, there are more than 3,000 candidates, and this is according to what was said at UBCM on the weekend, who are contesting various positions for various vacant council seats, school boards, and mayor's seats across this province in more than 150 municipalities, as we know. 13 of those municipalities, of course, here in the Victoria area. Among the people doing very important work right now are politically active volunteers in their community. Some of them support the NDP provincially. Some of them support other parties provincially. But if you're a politically active person involved with a movement, either provincially or federally, there's a good chance that you've got a favorite municipal candidate right now. There's a good chance that in your free time, you're helping them out. That's how our system works. That's how our system is to be expected to work. The one point of contention that I always had where I was skeptical that EB would actually pull the pin is that there is a finite pool of potential volunteers and campaign workers out there right now who are already engaged or otherwise occupied in these municipal races, including many politicians who might be NDP supporters, including many of what some have come to call the NDP's farm team, that talent pool from which they will draw at some point in future for the next generation of MLAs and perhaps MPs if the party's fortunes on the federal stage improve. And accordingly, I found it to be very odd that David Eby might pull the rug out from under those hundreds, if not thousands, of different candidates across the province and turn everything on its head by redirecting all sorts of different attention from all sorts of different people to the provincial stage all of a sudden. And I couldn't help but wonder about how many municipal races that would be impacted by that, because surely they would be. Would there be hard feelings going forward with, oh yeah, remember that? No, I was going to win that race too. And then suddenly a provincial election got called. Everybody lost their minds. I lost all my volunteers. They were all going out doing provincial stuff instead, et cetera, et cetera. That chaos and that confusion, I cannot see being a good thing for the New Democrats, nor can I see how it's justifiable when we look at the prospect of them at least waiting until the municipal elections are done on October 17th and perhaps pulling the pin after that. But honestly, I'm not really sure what's going to happen. There's a lot of people out there who are in positions to know who seem somewhat convinced that we could still see an early election called this week. I just don't see what the tactical benefits would be for doing so. There's all sorts of downside risks that I can see. Whereas if I'm David Eby and I want an early election, the best thing that I can do is probably put some things in my budget that I know the opposition parties will not support and then let them defeat me at the first confidence vote. Then call an election, blame them, and go to the polls and then have the split center-right and right parties wipe each other out as a vote split would probably provide. Who knows? Maybe the Greens would pick up a seat. Maybe they wouldn't. Would 1BC hold on to its one seat in Vancouver, Quilchena? I think there's some skepticism out there as to whether or not that would happen. Why wouldn't he do that instead? See, that's my argument essentially about why I'm skeptical. But who knows? There are pundits and prognosticators out there still speculating that despite the disruption that it would cause, despite the resolution asking him not to at the Union of British Columbia Municipalities Convention last week, and despite the leader of His Majesty's loyal opposition, the Conservative Party, right now, even though she never did take her seat in the legislature because she hasn't won the by-election yet, which David Eby also called. Why would David Eby call an election without letting the other election that he called finish? He's the one that called it. There's lots of things to consider here going forward. But ultimately, I don't claim to know for sure one way or the other. So we'll have to see if the pin gets pulled this week. We'll have to see if suddenly all of us are clamoring to try to get provincial election races both covered and those that are contesting them properly contested, while at the same time, all of the municipal campaigns across the province would be derailed, turned upside down, et cetera, which I really don't see how could be justified, just from a political and a strategic perspective, if you're David Eby and the NDP. So that's how we're going to open the show today. We do have a couple of updates. We talked about Danbrook One Slash Ridgeview Place, what was going to be the first of high rises built in Langford. It was the only 11-story building in downtown Langford when it was originally built. Very unfortunate circumstances. It got emptied out twice. It had sat empty for a significant amount of time since 2023. The owners of that building last week announcing that they have taken the decision to demolish the building. So instead, as being a happy ending where there was a pause for a little while and then Langford sort of carried on and found a way to make it work, which is somewhat a Langford's brand when you think about it, being innovative, finding a way to get stuff done, it seems that the story of Danbrook One Ridgeview Place will instead end with Langford's first bold reach into building an 11-story building in its downtown core, ending with that building being demolished. although we don't know when that timeline might be. Worth noting, and I was reminded about this by Mike Kozakowski on Friday, there was another building that was either the same height or a little bit taller up on Bear Mountain. It's called Finlayson Reach. It was built before Danbrook 1 was built, and it's fine as far as we know. No problems there. There's also another building in Langford's downtown core right now that was built either the same height or a little higher. It's fine as far as we know. But you're only ever going to get one first tall building that you built in your downtown core. Langford was only ever going to have that first crowning achievement. And now we're told that that story is going to end instead of with the building being rehabilitated, folks going back in, all's well that ends well, et cetera, et cetera. We're told that it's going to end with a demolition. And the lawsuit is still active, to be clear, with the owner of that building making a number of claims, including suing Langford for negligence over what Langford allegedly did and did not do in the overall approval process for that building. And there has been reporting on that in Black Press, as we talked about on the show last week. The last major update that we saw was published in November of last year. And at this point, it remains unclear how that legal action might also go forward, but it is not over. There were updates on the court file earlier this month. So ultimately, how the story ends, while it looks like it will be in a demolition in terms of finding a fault, in terms of learning from lessons and whatnot, that is much less clear. And it's very unfortunate that that sort of is dropped in our laps in the middle of the final 30 days of an election campaign in Langford. But it is what it is, and we'll try to understand it as best we can amidst all the other chaos that's in the news, with an update right after this.
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10: We reached out to the BC government, Minister of Housing, or Ministry, I should say, of Housing and Municipal Affairs last week to get their thoughts on the unfortunate news that I'm sure nobody wanted to hear. I certainly didn't. That Danbrook One renamed Ridgeview Place in Langford. The owner had taken the decision to demolish that structure. It had been hoped, I think, by many that the building, despite being empty for a significant amount of time and despite being evacuated twice, that perhaps some sort of remediation would take place to make the building habitable again and everybody would move on and all's well that ends well, et cetera, et cetera. But that's not going to be how the story ends. And you only ever get one first tall building that you try to build in your downtown core. This was it. And ultimately, what happens in terms of responsibility, in terms of liability, remains to be seen. Langford is not commenting beyond the statement that we read into the record last week, because this matter is still before the courts. It is still before the courts, and those of you who are curious, if you want to go look it up, you can look at BC Court Records Services. It's in the Civil Registry, file number S2010013. Style of cause, and it's Centurion. Langford actually isn't in the main list, though, as you're going through little court files there. And you can go through and you can look at all the documents that have been filed over the years that this litigation has been in progress, including an updated notice of civil claim that was filed and stamped on October 2nd of 2025. That seems to be what led to the black press reporting that we covered on the show recently as to Langford being a defendant in this. And ultimately, it is unclear to me and unknown to me what will happen going forward on this. One thing I will say, though, is that we talked about this issue quite a bit in 2023. In 2023, we did not know a number of assertions that have since been made in these legal filings that are contained in the present documents. That update happened in late 2025. And if I had known some of these, I probably would have taken the conversation in different directions earlier in the term, but we didn't have that information at this time, so we're sort of left to wonder and second guess ourselves, which is never a nice place to be. So I'm not quite sure how it might unfold. What I do know is that this is what the BC government had to say about all this when we asked them last week, because this issue has been discussed in the House a couple of times, including supports for residents who were displaced. That was it. That conversation was extensive in early 2023. And it's also been referenced in a couple of different places, including May 15th, 2024, when then BC Housing Minister Ravi Kailong gets asked about proposed changes to the BC Building Code. Now, to be clear, he's not asked about Langford. He's not asked about a situation in Langford. But he chooses to cite a situation in Langford in his response in talking about the importance of the standards contained in the BC Building Code. Ravi Kailong.
11: Party in this House, when we were talking about a project that had people in Langford having to be evicted from their brand new home because the project didn't meet basic code. That's what's at risk if you compromise the building code in British Columbia. So yes, we want housing for people. Yes, we want affordable housing, but we will not compromise safety in any way.
10: It was also referenced more recently, in fact, during debate over Bill M216. That was MLA George Anderson's Professional Reliance Act, which would, according to some, have stripped local governments of the power to re-review or peer-review sealed certifications of professionals, like engineers and architects. Among the debates that took place involved local MLA Darlene Rochford, where she referenced Ridgeview Place, what had happened at Ridgeview Place, and how that overall issue was being affected by, at that point, that potential legislation.
13: Accountability. The issue we saw at Ridgeview Place in Langford.
10: This is October 27th, 2025.
13: Occur under the existing system where accountability was not clearly defined. Bill 216 makes it clear that when a professional seals their work, They and their regulatory bodies are responsible for its quality and its safety. This legislation is ultimately about trust, trust in our professional systems, trust in local governments, and trust in one another to build communities that work for everybody. It is also about belonging. When we make it easier to build, we make it easier for people to stay close to family, to plant roots, and to build a future here in British Columbia. Bill 216 reflects the values that guide this government's approach to housing, collaboration, accountability, and hope.
10: And that's why this issue matters to the BC government as well. We've talked about how the BC government's push to build more housing more quickly has been amongst the most contentious municipal issues that we've seen debated at various city halls across the capital region. We've seen various municipalities pushing back, having housing advisors imposed upon them, having Housing Supply Act orders imposed upon them. North Saanich, by the way, is back in session this evening, and I was looking at their agenda, and is that their zoning bylaw I see there? By the way, we do have a full raft of meetings that are taking place this evening, including in Langford. And oh, I think I might see RCMP staffing on their agenda too. Always a controversial issue. We'll be getting to that coming up. But first of all, we got this response from BC's Ministry of Housing and Municipal Affairs after my show ended on Friday. So I wanted to read it into the record here so audiences who listen to my show know what the provincial government has said about the unfortunate update to the saga of Ridgeview Place, which was once called Danbrook One. We were looking for the minister's reaction to the anticipated loss of rental units and whether the province expects to play any role in supporting future housing development on the site. The answer we got from the ministry is, quote, "While we're disappointed to see the loss of these private rental homes, we understand and support the need to ensure public safety." So that's key. They're emphasizing the need for public safety in that first response. Our second question to them was, what safeguards, regulatory changes, or accountability measures are now in place to help prevent a similar situation from occurring elsewhere in BC? So here's what the province told us last week. They say the province strengthened oversight of key professionals working in the natural and built environments through the Professional Governance Act enacted in 2018 and fully brought in force in early 2021. Now, my understanding is that a substantial portion of the process of the review of the issues with the building and the reissuing of yet another occupancy permit, which you and I know in the future would lead to yet another evacuation in future. My understanding is a substantial portion of that took place after 2021 or after early 2021. So I don't necessarily find that to be completely reassuring, regardless of what changes might have been made. Government goes on to say the Professional Governance Act introduced many new measures to ensure regulatory bodies are regulating professionals so that their work upholds the safety, health, and welfare of the public and the environment. Ministry of Housing tells us key measures include mandatory continuing professional development for registrants, a legal duty, it says, to report requiring professionals to report conduct that may pose a risk to the public or environment, the ability to impose, it says, increased penalties for professional misconduct or incompetence, it says mandatory codes of ethics for regulated professionals, it says prohibition of advocacy activities by regulatory bodies that could conflict with a regulator's public interest mandate, and it says proactive audits and practice reviews of professionals' work, and it says requirements for engineering firms to register and be regulated, extending oversight beyond individual licensees to organizations. So that was the question we were posing on the program last week. How can we be reassured? How can we know whether or not our systems are safe, regardless of what failed with the situation with Danbrook One Ridgeview Place, which we now know, according to the owner, will result in the demolition of Langford's first ever attempt to build an 11-story building in its downtown core. Question three we asked, has the province's approach to oversight of design and construction professionals evolved as a result of cases such as this? Here's what we were told. The province does not directly regulate design and construction professionals. We were told oversight of these professionals is carried out by independent regulatory bodies, including engineers and geoscientists of BC, the Architectural Institute of BC, and other regulators. Ministry told us the province establishes the legislative framework for professional regulation among the Professional Governance Act, which establishes, it says, their public interest mandate and regulatory responsibilities. Since the province also established the Office of the Superintendent of Professional Governance, the OSPG, to provide systemic oversight of professional regulatory bodies. It says the OSPG monitors regulatory bodies to assess whether their governance, programs, and regulatory activities are effective in supporting their public interest mandate. And then we asked this key question. More broadly, What assurance can the ministry provide to British Columbians that the current regulatory framework is sufficient to protect residents when a relatively new residential building becomes uninhabitable and ultimately faces, and we use the term deconstruction because that's the term that Langford used in its announcement last week. However, the term that was used by the owner in an announcement that went public before Langford's did was demolition. The ultimate difference between those two different word choices, unclear to me at this time. The ministry tells us, while this situation is deeply concerning, it says multiple organizations acted to identify and respond to risks to public safety. Ministry says professional regulatory bodies such as Engineers and Geoscientists BC are responsible for setting and upholding standards for competent and ethical professional practice to help prevent these kinds of problems from arising. Ministry tells us regulatory bodies have authority to investigate concerns about professional practice and take enforcement action to hold professionals accountable for their work. It says Engineers and Geoscientists BC are best positioned to comment on specific initiatives they may have put in place to support competent professional practice for building slash structural engineering. That comment given to us last week by BC's Ministry of Housing and Municipal Affairs. It came in after my show ended on Friday. Otherwise, I would have read it into the record to be part of that broadcast on Friday for the sake of balance and completion, or completeness, I should say. And ultimately, though, the most important questions that I have is the many, many, many allegations that are made against Langford specifically in the updated civil claim statement that was filed and stamped October 2nd of 2025. There's an entire section in here that is titled Langford's Negligence. Again, alleged, not yet proven, but concerning enough that I am very unhappy with the structure of the systems that we have in place here. Because ultimately, having a finding one way or the other as to whether or not Langford did do things the way that it was supposed to do them, and the way that it was supposed to do them is the larger problem, because that way we could judge whether or not these fixes are adequate. Or if, in fact, Langford did not do things the way that they were supposed to be done, which means Langford shares part of the responsibility and part of the blame of all of this, has ultimately not been tested or proven in court one way or the other. And I think that's a very unsatisfying situation for us to find ourselves in, because everybody has an opinion on this. You can talk to anybody and they'll oh, I heard this, I heard this, I heard that. That's the problem. There's so much stuff flying around in Langford's information ecosystem right now, and there's no way to tell what's real and what's not. And people, in order to have confidence in the systems that we have, need some sort of professional findings that they can point to, like a court judgment or like a statement from a government or minister about exactly what went right, what went wrong. And so far, we're not seeing that. And those that are in a position to know, a position to comment, seem to be reluctant to do so, in many cases, including Langford's, pointing to this ongoing legal action among the reasons. A respect for a matter still before the courts. So that's where we have things for the moment. Any additional information that comes to light, of course, we'll bring it to your attention. And this story has been among the most important stories debated in the West Shore for years now. I certainly expect that it will be again now that we find ourselves in the midst of this election campaign. But as we started the show by noticing, it's absolute bedlam right now, with the possibility of an early provincial election being triggered this week, which means that it's tough to tell what people will focus on, with the world turning upside down, with David Eby deciding to take the one stable thing that we still had in this world, which was a provincial government that was still functioning, and decide that he's going to shatter that into a million pieces and leave us floating through a void for a few weeks while we all fight with each other about various issues and try to elect a new government, which I don't think would be advisable, but he does all sorts of things that I don't think are advisable. So we'll have to wait and see. Quick break. More after this.
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14: Good morning, I'm Katie Hamilton with the headlines from the CFAX newsroom. American President Donald Trump says the U.S. is working on a deal to buy potash from Belarus for much less than it pays Canadian producers. The U.S. relies heavily on the Canadian fertilizer, with Saskatchewan-based producer Nutrien saying Canada supplies more than 80% of the potash used on U.S. farms. Natural Resources Canada says the U.S. received nearly half of Canada's potash exports. The Liberal government is expected to unveil new legislation today that has major implications for labor relations in Canada. It streamlines rules for project reviews across the country, but is also expected to propose changes to the Canada Labor Code. Labor leaders worry the legislation could weaken workers' rights and codify powers, allowing the federal government to quash strikes when the national economic interest is at stake. Jobs Minister Patty Hajdu has vowed Ottawa won't interfere with workers' rights to strike or bargain. Katie Hamilton, CFAX 1070 News.
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10: All right, back on the air here at CFAX 1070. Boy, one hell of a weekend with the BC Conservatives having their leader become the latest person to step down, although Carolyn Findlay, we would assume, is staying in caucus. She stands for election 5 days from now in the by-election in the riding of Abbotsford Mission, and the BC Conservative label is beside her name on that ballot, even though she's not technically the leader anymore after she stepped down yesterday. It was reported late last night with official statements issued by the BC Conservative Party itself that following, it says here, the resignation of Carolyn Findlay as leader of the Conservative Party of British Columbia. It says the Conservative Caucus has voted to recommend, it says, Lorne Dirksen as interim leader. The party's board of directors, it says, has accepted the recommendation and passed a motion to appoint Lorne Dirksen as interim leader. It says, we thank Lorne for stepping forward to serve during this important transition. It says, our caucus and party will now move forward together, focused on providing strong opposition and representing British Columbians across the province. It then says, further information regarding the transition will be shared in coming days. It was taking a look at the updated constitution of the BC Conservative Party. It was updated in 2025. This move is consistent with their bylaws, with the board appointing an interim leader. A couple of things to keep in mind, though, as we watch this going forward. One, the person who is appointed interim leader is not permitted to run for the permanent position. So for folks out there who are hoping that it would be somebody who they thought would make a great permanent leader, that person, whoever it was, couldn't be appointed anyway if they wanted somebody who could stick around. Furthermore, the bylaws within the Constitution require a leadership election to be held within the next 12 months. There is a problem, though, with the timing. Apparently, it's 180 days is a notice period for the rules to be made available to members before that process takes place, which means that they can't just hold another leadership race right away and try to get it done before David Eby calls an election. So the question, the upshot is, even though my reading of the rules is that notice period could be amended either way, I don't think anything could be done quick enough to get ahead of a fall snap election if Eby decides to call one. So the main question that a lot of folks are looking at right now is whether or not, as rumored and speculated by many, David Eby calls a snap election later on this week, which he could certainly attempt to do. I don't think it would be a wise course of action, because I think that while he would likely wipe out the opposition with a split vote, I think he'd also upend a number of municipal races, and he probably wouldn't make many friends in the process. And if there's one thing that he needs more of, I suspect, within the NDP ranks, it's friends, without going too in detail about various policy things that have backfired and didn't need to happen in the first place, et cetera, et cetera. So ultimately, it's up to him if he wants to basically pull the rug out from under, I think it's more than 3,000 candidates I heard mentioned at UBCM last week. When you combine all the different councillors and all the different candidates and all the different mayor's chairs and all the different school boards and all the different electoral bodies all being selected by British Columbians on October the 17th, does David Eby really want to turn all those races upside down? He has the power to. How he uses his power remains to be seen. We had a conversation with Alec Lazenby from Post Media earlier today. Sounded like this.
8: Good morning, Steve. How are you this fine morning?
9: You know what? I probably had a calmer weekend than you did. I'm thinking the reporters generally, not just you, but your colleagues, have done a wonderful job of researching and keeping on top of this BC Conservative story for the last few weeks, because you could not script what we've seen unfold. Of course, it sort of came to a crescendo yesterday with Carrie Lynn Finley resigning in the afternoon after another MP had gone independent earlier in the day. And then after midnight tonight, to an interim leader. When you look at this over like an extended span, you couldn't have scripted any of this, right?
8: No, it's stranger than fiction in a lot of ways, and I was hoping for a nice quiet weekend ahead of a potential provincial election call this week. I was trying to get my rest in, and instead, Saturday afternoon, I start getting text messages about, you know, Carrie Lynn Finley resigning, and, you know, that there was an effort to push her out, that, you know, there was allegedly audio of her husband, Brent Chapman, who was an MLA, making threats, and that this was being used to try to push her out, and that, you know, there was a deal being made for Finley to resign. And I had heard that was done as of Saturday, but I couldn't confirm. And then Sunday morning, I was running errands, and that's when the news that Surrey Serpentine River MLA Linda Heppner had left caucus, and so that happened. And then only a few hours later, we get the official notification that Carrie Lynn Finley had resigned, but would still be the candidate in Abbotsford Mission. And then, you know, obviously there was this back and forth with MLA signing a letter wanting Lauren Dorkson of Caribou Chilcotin to be interim, but that needed to be signed off by the board. And then so finally late last night, that was official. But it's just, it's been a wild, wild few months. Like, I can't think of any parallels in BC political history, or maybe even Canadian political history, where a leader has, you know, come in and less than 4 months later being forced out after just a wild series of events.
9: The one thing I'm trying to understand is, if you were going to resign, why wouldn't you, if you've done it on Friday instead of kicking the three people out of caucus?
10: Bingo. That's the question, which unfortunately lends credibility to the assertions about some sort of deal or threat being made in terms of the release of compromising material, again, which is not how we should be conducting politics, to be clear. And I'm not saying that I know for sure that happened. I'm saying, much as Alec Lazenby just relayed, that was something swirling in the public sphere, and it was also potentially alluded to in Carrie Lynn Finley's resignation statement, where she talks about destroying people in terms of reputation, where she talks about, like, other people either destroying her, and she also talks about family members without specifying which family members that she might mean. So you read between the lines there, and it's not a good look.
8: I don't think she wanted to go. I think that her and her husband have been wanting this for some time. They were, you know, working with the Conservatives long before the party was taken over by the Aaron Gunn crowd and kind of brought into the political, mainstream consciousness, so to speak. And so I think they've been wanting this for forever, and they didn't want to go lightly. But I think it finally became untenable for her to remain leader, and there was enormous pressure on her to go. So I think, you know, firing John Rostad, Trevor Halford, and Claire Ratté was kind of a last-ditch effort to, kind of cement her control. But obviously that didn't happen, and only a couple days later she's out the door herself.
9: So this is awkward, and I mentioned this earlier on our show. This is Rhian Gasper gave up her seat to take a job with the party, and then was basically chief of staff.
10: Technically, it wasn't to take a job with the party, because we're not allowed to offer people jobs to make them give up their seats. She was given a job after she gave up her seat, and that, of course, is among the controversies that has swirled. Is we're not supposed to allow people to accept any form of financial inducement, like, oh, I'll give you this nice high-paying job if you give up your seat. It's not supposed to be how things work. Although many have speculated that could be what took place, although I believe that's actually been explicitly denied. But what happens to her now? She's chief of staff of a leader who's now gone, and the seat that she gave up is empty because David Eby called the by-election earlier this month, and that by-election is scheduled to take place 5 days from now on September the 26th. So it's possible that Carrie Lynn Finley wins Rhian Gasper's seat. Rhian Gasper was going to be serving as chief of staff of the leader. At least I believe that's the position. My apologies if I'm mistaken. So what happens to her now? Is she Lauren Dirksen's chief of staff? Or is he going to get a different chief of staff? I haven't heard that specified either way. Oh, what a mess. I need to take a quick break because I don't want to be late. We'll get back right after the break, and we'll digest more of the world getting turned upside down in BC Conservative land over the weekend. But the big question that remains is whether or not things will stabilize from here, or if EB's going to go pedal to the metal and detonate the legislature as well and just have all the seats dissolved, all the writs being issued, and we'll all just be blown out the airlock into the void of space, tumbling end over end with no security or stability whatsoever amidst geopolitical crisis surrounding us, amidst the rising price of gasoline and diesel surrounding us. The one stable thing that we had in our lives might suddenly disappear this week. I guess the government of Canada is stable. I guess Parliament's back in session this week, so maybe not everything, but still feels like a lot. Anyway, more after this.
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7: Oh, I'm seeing reports circulating online from members of the parliamentary press gallery that apparently MLA for Saanich South, Lana Popham, won't be running again. Now, that's an odd thing to announce at some point in future if we're not actually going to have a snap election or an early election. So, yeah, I don't know. Here's the thing. Like, I don't think it would be a good idea for him to do it, but that doesn't mean that he's not going to do it. He could entirely and absolutely do it. He has the prerogative to go and pay a visit to His Majesty's representative, the Honorable Lieutenant Governor of British Columbia, and the Lieutenant Governor, on advice of the First Minister, absolutely has the power to issue the writs and dissolve the legislature, which means that essentially there are no MLAs. Important to remember, though, that there are still ministers of the Crown at that point. The committee that is cabinet itself, that is the government that we talk about, it's kind of funny because so many of them are technically in the cabinet anyway, that it almost is the size of caucus. We've talked about that before. But when an election is called, what technically happens is the Lieutenant Governor, acting on the advice of the First Minister with the powers vested within them by the Crown, declares the legislature itself dissolved, dissolved. So you still have ministers, they still have their ministerial powers, you still have a premier, you still have a premier with powers, but there is no member of the Legislative Assembly, for example, Vancouver Point Grey, while that's happening. That's David Eby's riding, by the way. That's where he actually has people vote for David Eby on a ballot. Or there would be no member for Vancouver Quilchena, which is 1BC leader Dallas Brody's riding, after the election is called and dissolution takes place. So that hasn't happened yet. But it is something that David Eby could absolutely go and visit the Lieutenant Governor and ask the Lieutenant Governor to do. And at this point, there's enough people who are in positions to know things who have not yet ruled out the possibility that I'm honestly not sure. The cynical side of me thinks that all of this was just tactics to try to keep the Conservatives together, because Carolyn Finley versus David Eby in the next election probably goes David Eby's way, so he wouldn't want the party to boot her out prematurely unless it wasn't an election. But if, and I'm speculating, the early election talk was just to try to stop the Conservative rebellion, it failed to do so. Conservative rebellion continued. A new party sprung into being with Peter Millibar, Ian Paton, which are now merging. It was announced over the weekend, with Centre BC, Mike Bernier stepping down from the leadership of that party. We already announced that, I should say, last week. And ultimately, I'm not sure. EB could actually do it. And there's all sorts of weird precedent things that I'm still trying to wrap my head around. Because the problem is that we haven't even finished the by-election that David Eby called himself. David Eby called the by-election for Abbotsford Mission. He decided to do that. Okay. Doesn't he want to finish the by-election that he called? It's 5 days from now. If they call the full election, like ask for the dissolution of all the electoral districts before the by-election even completes, that's sort of silly, you would think. And yet it might happen. To say nothing of the thousands of different candidates across the province who are all going to have their campaigns flipped upside down, because suddenly either their volunteer pools will be drawn upon by provincial matters, or it'll just be simple voter confusion. How many signs do we have at the side of the road around here? I saw a bunch of signs this morning. I was going through the West Shore. They got signs all over the place. They have signs in town as well. Are we going to have provincial election signs?

0: signs too at the side of the road in the middle of all of this. We're not going to worry about voter fatigue. We're not going to worry about low turnout. No, there's a million good reasons why EB should not call an election right now, and they have to do with the negative impacts that he creates following him, even if he does win another mandate for the moment. But maybe that doesn't matter. Maybe he only expects to have one more mandate anyways, and this is the best shot he's going to get. That is the other side. Anyway, Alec Lazenby from Post Media was on with Steve Young this morning. Let's keep listening.
1: And she gave up her seat, and now Finley's still going to run in Abbotsford, Mission. Where does this leave her?
2: Yes, I don't know where this leaves Rhianne Gasper. We don't know if she's going to remain chief of staff. Lauren Dorkson's coming in as interim leader. I imagine he might want to put his own person in as chief of staff while he's there. I know that, you know, Trevor Halford, when he came in, he installed Allie Blades as his chief of staff during the interim period. So it's just, it'll be interesting to see where that goes. But yeah, it's an absolute mess for the party potentially on the eve of a provincial election. And now there's lots of people who are saying that it would be undemocratic for David Eby to call an election at this point in time with an opposition that has no kind of permanent leader. We'll see if he, you know, agrees with that. I've been hearing rumors that the election might be called tomorrow, but we shall see if that changes.
1: And that's what I've been hearing too. And our good friend Rob Buffum, of course, we mentioned, was staking out the lieutenant governor.
0: I saw Rob post a picture of the front gate over the weekend. I thought, come on, are we staking out Government House?
1: His office with a nice little shot and didn't say anybody 6'7" edged down that little pathway.
0: It's a really nice gate, by the way, if you've ever driven past it. Some of us have even been in the building. It's just beautiful.
1: What I have read and is that a couple of announcements will be made today that were set up over the weekend, and then tomorrow is going to be the day that a snap election's called.
2: Yes, that's, I've heard the same thing, and you know, there's a flood in my inbox of events happening today, and it very much seems like they're trying to get things out the door.
0: The signs are all there, aren't they? I don't know.
2: Before an election is called.
0: Here's the thing. Just because this is a bad idea doesn't mean it's not the best shot that David Eby will ever have for his final four-year term in office. That's the one qualification that I will give. If he does it, I contend that is why. That even though it's going to be messy, even though it's going to cause all sorts of problems, it still might be the cleanest shot he has for 4 years of majority governing that he's ever going to get.
2: Because
0: I ever going to get again, I mean,
2: you know, that number of events on a Monday, especially while session isn't in, usually doesn't happen. So
0: yeah, he's right.
2: So all indications are that, you know, we're still set to go into an election starting tomorrow. But, you know, this does the Finley news does provide a little bit of extra spice, I think, to EB's decision making process and whether he decides to pull the trigger.
1: Yeah, and the one thing he does have is some of the stuff that went down at UBCM last week. So if you wanted to back off, you...
0: Exactly. See, Steve's right.
1: You could basically say, hey, the municipal folks said they didn't want election competing, so I'm going to hold off. Like that, he's got a built-in answer if there's no call.
0: And he also really leaned in and really emphasized, and I should pull these clips up for contrast, last week at UBCM, because he was questioned in front of everybody by the UBCM president. I'm not sure if everybody who listens to the show now is listening on Friday, but I'll see if I can pull that up. But he emphasized no final decision had been made. So he has left himself an out, so to speak, in terms of whether or not, actually here, I found it right now. This is Corey Ramsey asking questions of David Eby last week at the UBCM conference.
3: First question, there are 3,500 British Columbians about to launch local campaigns, and many of those candidates are in the room today. We don't need to know if or when you might call a snap election. What we do want to know, though, is whether you can assure British Columbians that you will wait 4 weeks before making such a decision.
4: Thanks, Corey. I'm aware of the resolution that was passed from the floor, and I understand the anxiety of candidates in the room. The issues faced by local governments are crucial for the future of the province. It's important that they have the attention that they need. And I understand why local leaders would be concerned about overlapping elections. We'll certainly consider the resolution and the advice, just like we consider all resolutions that come forward from local governments. And I thank you for that.
0: I heard a boo. Did you all hear a boo? Think of the future generation of leaders that will one day be BC NDP MLAs who right now are just finding their way in the world. Many of them as young politicians trying to get seats at school boards, trying to get seats at municipal councils, trying to establish that foothold from which they will gain the valuable experience and connections necessary to make that eventual run at the legislature itself or perhaps even the Parliament of Canada. Imagine all of them that will have that chance snatched away from them by what some would call cynical gamesmanship on the part of the premier. I'm not necessarily saying that's the only way to look at this. I'm saying that surely there will be some who would take that perception. And is that really worth it? I'm not sure, to be honest. This skill might actually be the best chance EB ever gets as less than perfect as it is. Anyway, we'll take a quick break because I'm late, but we'll have more right after this.
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9: Good afternoon. I'm Katie Hamilton with CFAX 1070's New News. Former BC Conservative leader John Rostad says interim leader Lauren Dorkson has asked him to rejoin the Conservative caucus following Sunday's resignation of Carrie Lynn Finley after less than 4 months in office. The offer comes on the verge of a potential snap election, and Rostad says now is the time for a new generation of Conservatives to lead the party against Premier David Eby and the BC NDP.
10: What we're seeing right now in the world of politics in British Columbia on the central right, there's a lot of players that are trying to position and maneuver. And I got a message for a couple of them. I really respected my time that I worked with Gordon Campbell and with Christy Clark. They were good leaders. They had their time. They did lots of positive things. But it's time they let politics go, period.
9: Rostad says there is a 95% chance that high-level unity talks between his party and Centre BC, led by former Conservative MLA Peter Miliband, will succeed. Bank of Canada Governor Tiff Macklem says restoring global refining capacity and fixing damage to infrastructure in the Middle East will take time, which means oil prices could remain high for longer. He says that could push inflation higher for Canadians in the coming months.
11: That is a worry because that will add persistence to headline inflation. That will add persistence to those costs that consumers or businesses are paying. And those costs have to go somewhere.
9: Escalating tensions between Iran and the U.S. and repeated attacks on oil refineries in the Middle East have throttled global energy supply since February. Prime Minister Mark Carney is expected to make the case for multilateralism at the United Nations General Assembly in New York. He's scheduled to take part in a roundtable discussion today with European Council President Antonio Costa and Kenyan President William Ruto. U.S. President Donald Trump's return to the White House and his unpredictable tariff campaign have upended global institutions and pushed away traditional allies. Trump and members of his administration have demanded significant changes to the U.N. that have put institution in turmoil by withholding funding. Meanwhile, a dispute is growing between the White House and several major news outlets.
12: CNN, MS Now, and Political have filed legal action after being barred from White House events. The move comes after President Trump accused the organizations of negative coverage. Major TV networks, including CNN, NBC, Fox, ABC, and CBS, issued a joint statement saying no administration should restrict a news outlet because of its reporting. Trump defended the decision, saying it's not an attack on the free press, but on what he calls fake news. I'm Monica Nelson.
9: Hundreds of flights are delayed after the FAA issued ground stops at several U.S. airports due to equipment outages. There have been more than 220 flights delayed at Newark so far. Ground stops at John F. Kennedy, LaGuardia, and Boston's airport have been lifted. The FAA said fiber optic cables in New Jersey were cut by a construction crew at an off-airport site, which caused the outage. Travelers are being encouraged to contact their airline regarding flight status.
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9: CFAX weather for today. Sunny, a little bit of haziness. Some wind west 40, gusting up to 60 near the Juan de Fuca Strait this afternoon. Highs of 19 during the day. Then for tonight, a few clouds. Haziness and some fog patches near the strait before morning. Wind looks to continue gusting up to 60 near the strait this evening and after midnight with a low 9. Right now in Victoria, it is a mix of sun and cloud and 16 degrees. I'm Katie Hamilton. If it's happening, it's here on CFAX 1070. It's 12:05.
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0: Back on the air here at CFAX 1070, among the key issues that has dominated debates in the core, specifically the city of Victoria, in not only last election cycle in 2022, but also election cycles before, is the issue of public safety, crime and disorder, or street disorder, among the terms that coalesced in the public dialogue to describe a myriad of different issues, some of them criminal in nature, but not all of them necessarily criminal in nature in terms of being better dealt with by aspects of British Columbia's health system in terms of involuntary treatment for mental health, in terms of addictions programs that in many cases are sought by those who want them, need them, request them, and yet cannot find scarce space in either a facility or similar. So when we talk about these issues collectively, it's always important to remember that policing is not the only response that there can be and should be to these complex issues, and yet it has been among the key pillars that at times, at least, according to some observers, were not supported nor funded as well as they could have been in yesteryear. This, of course, leads us to the present situation in which we find ourselves, where the authorized force strength of the Victoria Esquimalt Police Department is well below what the new chief, Fiona Wilson, told Victoria Council now just over a year ago she would have preferred to see coming into the department, as well as since then, a number of changes being made in terms of increasing the authorized force strength and expanding the ability to train new recruits at the South Island Police Academy, which now has its first class of recruits, 16 from Victoria, one from Oak Bay, currently undergoing that very important training so that they can serve their respective communities as police officers. Here to talk more about this and provide an update, we're joined by Chief Fiona Wilson from Vic PD. Chief, thanks so much for the time. Good afternoon.
15: Hi, good afternoon. Thanks so much for having me, Adam.
0: It's been an exciting couple of weeks. What can you tell us?
15: Mm-hmm. Well, this morning we had our official grand opening of the South Island Police Academy, which, you know, we've talked about before, is such a game changer here. I always say that there's three things that we need in order to deal with our staffing crisis. The first is we need the funding for the positions. The second is we need to be able to hire and recruit great applicants. And I'm really proud to say that Vic PD has more applicants to our department now than we've ever had in our history. And then the third thing you need is the capacity to train people. And we really celebrated that this morning with the opening of the South Island Police Academy. We had 16 Vic PD and one Oak Bay recruit that started last Monday. And it's just a really exciting time here at Vic PD for sure.
0: Now, you mentioned that there's one from Oak Bay. Is there any prospects right now of other departments also having new recruits trained?
15: Yes, absolutely. So my understanding is that Saanich will have recruits in the January class. Central Saanich, I'm not sure about them. You know, they obviously, because of their size, they don't put through many recruits at once. They have one recruit who I understand went to the Justice Institute in New West for this round because they had long since planned that and established housing and whatnot. But I expect that all South Island municipal departments will participate in the South Island Police Academy at some point in the near future.
0: I was monitoring the meeting that you and others had at the Victoria Esquimalt Police Board last week, and I know there's a presentation that was given by Deputy Chief Natalie Hiltz about a change in stance that you have also talked about, a change in operational posture effective October 1st, a new crime reduction unit, open-air drug markets being targeted. What can you tell us?
15: So two things are happening, Adam, and you and I have spoken about this before. We have been taking an incremental approach to dealing with some of the public consumption that we're seeing on our streets in Victoria that you've heard me say I think is disproportionate in this city in particular. And so we have spent the last year re-educating our officers in the wake of the decriminalization pilot project about what their lawful authorities are. But we've also spent considerable time in community walking with our foot patrol members, talking to our resource providers, talking to the City of Victoria, and warning everyone that there are places you can lawfully use illicit drugs, like a supervised consumption site. Our streets are not one of those places. And so we've been incrementally moving towards making sure that we're educating people who use drugs about where they are allowed to lawfully use. And now we're moving into a more of an enforcement approach in October. And what that means is, when we see somebody smoking fentanyl in the streets of Victoria, we will be arresting them. We will be advising them of the reason for that arrest. We will be identifying them, checking their name for warrants and conditions. We might be searching them incident to that lawful arrest, and we will likely be seizing their drugs. This does not mean we're going to go to Crown Council and request a charge for simple possession, because Crown has made it very clear that except in extraordinary circumstances, they won't entertain that. However, we do want to send a very clear message that we are doing everything we can to curb open-air drug use in the City of Victoria. And so that's sort of what you're seeing in October. The other piece of that is we got funding for 2026 to stand up a crime reduction unit. This is a plainclothes unit, one sergeant, seven constables. They will be targeting street-level enforcement. So they'll be doing street-level enforcement. So it'll be things like street-level drug trafficking, retail theft projects, things that are sort of quick hits, nothing that's going to tie them up in disclosure for weeks at a time, but should make a demonstrable impact in terms of what we're seeing on our streets.
0: Now, I know that something else that you've also talked about is VicPD's withdrawal from the Vancouver Island Integrated Major Crime Unit. Is that also on an October 1st deadline?
15: Actually, it is, Adam. Now that you mention it, there's a lot happening October 1st.
0: Yeah.
15: Now, the thing about our withdrawal from VIMQ is it's fluid. And what I mean by that is we had our October 1st target. We've been getting a number of files back, and that file transfer has been taking place. We don't have them, all of the files that we're taking back yet, but that's happening. And as I said in my letter to the province and to the RCMP at the time that we chose to signal our withdrawal, you know, we're very flexible in terms of that October 1st date deadline. We're working towards that. But if there are files outside of Victoria and Esquimalt that our members at VIMQ are working on that they simply can't be pulled away from, we are working very, very closely with our partners at VIMQ to make sure that there is not going to be a detrimental impact on any investigation, whether it's one of ours or whether it's at a different part, from a different part of the island. And so it's not like October 1st, everyone's packing up their desks at VIMQ and moving over to VicPD. Some of those members are going to other units because they had already applied out. Some of them are coming back here to work in our special investigation unit. Some of them are going to other places. So that's a bit more fluid than the hard, you know, deadline of October 1st.
0: Okay, and I know that there's a pending complaint under Section 27, Sub 3 of the BC Police Act regarding the difference of two positions in authorized force strength that were sought in this year's budget with Victoria but were not granted. Do you have any updates on that process?
15: So we have submitted that to the province for consideration. And, you know, that was really kind of heartbreaking because those four additional resources that, by the way, Esquimalt approved, it was the City of Victoria that turned those down and reduced it to two. Yeah. We have four watches that deploy out of VicPD. for patrol watches. And so giving us two additional patrol officers is really not, doesn't make a lot of sense. We wanted to increase those watches by one patrol officer each, and that's why we asked for four. So I feel like we've made a very, very compelling argument for that. And as you've heard me say, I still think we're nowhere near where we need to be in terms of our authorized strength. But those four police officers were really critical in terms of our deployment out on the roads every single day.
0: And I know that your finance chair last week at the meeting talked about the upcoming budget process for next year. Is there anything that you can reveal about that at this time?
15: Yeah, I sure can. We're working through, and we have been working through over the last 6 months, and I think I've talked about it with you, our full resource allocation review. And that is looking at every part of the department. Do we have the right people in the right place at the right time? Are there any efficiencies we can find? This has been a very, very deep dive into the statistical realities of our calls for service, everything from response times, you know, what our call loads are at any given time of the day, but also everything out on the road, but also internally, our investigative capacity, our civilian capacity. That report is due to be finished by the end of October, or actually published by the end of October. I'm hoping to actually be before Council's end of October, beginning of November, to reveal what that report has told us. In the meantime, I think it would be disingenuous for me to go to the city and the township and say, I need this many officers, when the reality is we need to see what the results of that research are. So for 2027, our budget request is going to be very modest. We need time to realize the and fill the positions that we were granted for 2026. We're still working on that. Crew is a great example of that. You know, we had funding for crew for all of 2026. We're just in a position now where we're actually filling those positions. So we're going to take a bit of a breather for 2027. But what is going to be different is, as a result of the resource allocation review, we'll be going to the city and the township and saying, this is what we're going to need over the next 5 years. And this is why. We have the evidence to support this. You know, I've always said I believe our number should be somewhere around 310
0: yes.
15: for on the sworn side of the house.
0: Yeah.
15: But the reality is, until we actually do the research and it really dive into it, we don't know what that number is. And so that's what this resource allocation review is going to tell us. And we'll be able to do a roadmap over the next 5 years. So there's not going to be one massive ask, but rather, you know, a defined path and plan over the next 5 years.
0: Fiona Wilson, Chief of the Victoria Esquimalt Police Department. Chief, we appreciate your time. Thank you so much for coming on the show as always. Any final thoughts?
15: No, just thanks so much for having me, Adam. I really appreciate it.
0: All right, there you go. Take care. Have a good day.
15: Take care. Bye-bye.
0: Bye now. There we go. There's Chief of Vic PD addressing a number of interesting issues. Again, have I even played that meeting on the show yet? I've been so busy and I keep getting other things falling out of the sky in terms of news updates. And ordinarily, we would have gone through and done a recap of last week's police board meeting. So you heard me referencing parts of the meeting there to get the chief to elaborate upon. But there's a number of interesting initiatives that, as you just heard, are underway right now. October 1st is a deadline for a few of them, although there is some leeway in terms of the major crime reduction unit, as there should be. I'm sure we can all understand. And yes, we find ourselves in municipal election season now, where while many observers will likely give some credit to the city of Victoria for not being nearly as restrictive as it has been in the past with Vic PD budgets, that there is still the outstanding matter of those additional two officers. Vic PD had sought 22 positions year over year in terms of the increase. Victoria Council decided to approve 20, and while that might seem immaterial to you and I, we can also understand from the chief's point of view, they had specific positions that they wanted to deploy those officers in. They have four watches. They wanted to add one additional officer to each watch. Now they have to choose or do something else in terms of their resourcing. That, of course, is part of the very complicated job that management at Vic PD does their best to do every day. But we do thank the chief for her time, and we will continue to monitor this and other issues going forward. Quick break, back after this.
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0: Will this election be as emotionally charged with respect to downtown safety issues as the one in 2022 was? Ultimately, I guess that remains to be seen. But in terms of public debate and in terms of the symbolism of what the current City Hall at Victoria is and is not supporting, and to be clear, the city could be doing more. Those two positions with VicPD are important. But as we also ran into during previous debates that we had about the authorized force strength of West Shore RCMP detachment, and Superintendent Gillespie said this to Langford Council and others, that there was a request last year for seven new positions and Hall would approved, I think it was 0.4 out of the three that were requested, so there'd be more than two in terms of the difference there. And it wasn't the end of the world. The roof wasn't going to cave in. And the argument that we heard from Callwood at that point was that various hiring constraints that were in place had them hesitant about funding additional authorized positions in force strength with their expectation that the extra money would just come back and sit in a reserve account if those members could not actually be hired and brought on board in a timely fashion. Well, if we accept that argument as being legitimate, it's really difficult to go after Victoria Council when they say yes to 20 new officers, but no to the final two. Ultimately, the issue of RCMP staffing, by the way, is actually back on an agenda this evening, not in Callwood, but in neighboring Langford, where the Community Safety Working Group recommendations, Section 8.1 on the agenda that was published last week, come before Council, where they discuss. It's kind of a long story. what they did is they set aside money for two authorized positions in Langford, and then they took the money for the other two in what they called abeyance, or held in abeyance, pending some community consultation that was going to be done with working groups. Now that we're right on the cusp of the election, less than a month away, as I think was predicted by some observers, if you recall, this sensitive staffing issue is going to be back before Langford Council this evening, and whether they decide to move forward with the recommendations, because they set aside $450,000 from the budget process, whether they decide to move forward with one additional RCMP officer focused on property crime on top of the two officers already funded, as well as I think they wanted some money to convert a seasonal two-member bike patrol into a year-round team is another one of the recommendations that are in the consultant's report and the staff report that comes back tonight, as well as some money, additional service agreement for the Salvation Army, it says, for its West Shore Connections Point hub. There are a number of different options that Langford Council will have before it, including doing nothing at all for the moment and pushing this forward to the next council that we expect will be debated this evening among a number of issues being debated at a number of municipal council tables around the capital region. So that's what's going to be happening at Langford tonight. Will they move forward and authorize another position among the two that they already approved? Will they go all the way up to four? If they go up to four, they can't do the other things that came out of the community working groups in terms of recommendations. Just doing a scan around the region, various issues that are on the agenda. Oak Bay has some controversy that I'm expecting to potentially unfold later. It's a sensitive issue. There was a notice of motion regarding the Uplands neighborhood regulations, Councillor Braithwaite, putting that forward. For those of you who haven't followed the situation in Oak Bay, their Uplands neighborhood, it is very, very, very rare for any multi-unit building or any multi-unit housing to be approved anywhere in Uplands at any time anybody tries to propose any subdivision whatsoever. You can count on a huge number of residents coming out, signing petitions, getting very involved. So it's among the most sensitive areas in among the most sensitive municipalities in the CRD in terms of maintaining the form and character of a certain area. So every time I see Uplands at all on Oak Bay Council, it ends up on my list of things to watch to see how things go. Speaking of sensitive municipalities, when it comes to the construction of new housing, the North Saanich zoning bylaw update. Do I see that on their list for this evening to be added as a late item? Not sure. Going to be watching North Saanich as well. They, of course, are the municipality that's currently the subject of Housing Supply Act orders from the province of British Columbia. While at the same time, they were in the midst of a process to bring their zoning bylaw in compliance with the way that they had put their official community plan together a year ago. But a reasonable person might look at that and say, well, hold on. Aren't you worried that you might have to change your official community plan because of these Housing Supply Act orders? And if so, wouldn't it be a good idea to wait before you lock your zoning bylaw into the plan that might itself have to be changed? Will they push that forward? Either way, Peter Jones, the outspoken mayor of North Saanich, recently suggested to his colleagues that they should just ignore what the province is saying with respect to the Housing Supply Act orders for the moment and moving forward with aligning their zoning bylaw. And if they have to, or if that fight continues, that they can have it with a future council. And while that might be the path forward that they end up choosing, and it might even serve them politically with respect to fulfilling the wishes of residents, you also always have to be careful, because the mindset of getting things done and always pushing things forward, even if concerns are raised, well, it can come back and it can bite you in any number of different circumstances. And that, of course, leads us to another story that we have been following, and that is exactly what happened in Langford with the approval process to build the building that eventually became known as Danbrook 1, and then it was emptied out, and then it was supposedly fixed in terms of having defects in the original design. And then people went back in it under a new name, Ridgeview Place. Then they got evacuated in 2023, and at this time, the owners of that building announced last week that they have made the decision to demolish it. There is a sprawling body of legal documents that have been filed in various court proceedings while a lawsuit has been grinding on behind the scenes for many years now. Black Press reported on among the substantial updates to that lawsuit that took place in 2025. They reported that November of 2025, where the pleadings were amended to seemingly incorporate new items that were revealed or uncovered during the discovery process. process. And ultimately, where that litigation goes from here is unknown to me. But again, my position is that all of us are being let down by a process because we have a number of significant questions, then assertions that are being made that have not actually had a court come down on one side or the other to make it a finding of fact. It's merely assertion that's out there. And it's unlikely that we'll see a final resolution to that before the people of Langford are asked to go vote for mayors and councils now less than 1 month from now, which means that as this court process continues on the other side of the election, the prospect of bad news or things not going Langford's way is not something that we can rule out at this time. So that's going to be something that people have to incorporate, make up their own mind in terms of what they expect to happen next in that overall issue, because it's entirely possible that there will be public updates after the election. And at that point, people will have already voted. And we don't want to have a situation where people look back at how they voted one way or the other and said, oh, if I had only known this, I would have done this differently. I would have done that differently. So it is the uncertainty itself that I find myself critiquing with respect to my structural critique, regardless of who actually did what. And again, there's allegations that have been made. They have not been settled in court one way or the other, to be clear. I'm looking at my clock. We need to take a quick break, and we'll have more after this.
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3: Good afternoon. I'm Katie Hamilton with the headlines from the CFAX newsroom. American President Donald Trump says the U.S. is working on a deal to buy potash from Belarus for much less than it pays Canadian producers. The U.S. relies heavily on the Canadian fertilizer, with Saskatchewan-based producer Nutrien saying Canada supplies more than 80% of the potash used on U.S. farms. Natural Resources Canada says the U.S. received nearly half of Canada's potash exports. The Liberal government is expected to unveil new legislation today that has major implications for labor relations in Canada. It streamlines rules for project reviews across the country, but is also expected to propose changes to the Canada Labor Code. Labor leaders worry the legislation could weaken workers' rights and codify powers, allowing the federal government to quash strikes when the national economic interest is at stake. Jobs Minister Patty Hajdu has vowed Ottawa won't interfere with workers' rights to strike or bargain. Katie Hamilton, CFAX 1070 News.
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0: Well, there was a question that was asked at the Union of British Columbia Municipalities Convention last week of Premier David Eby as speculation and rumor continue to swirl that you and I are about to be thrust into a provincial election campaign to go on top of the municipal election campaign, to say nothing of the other instability and whatnot we find on our horizon nationally and internationally. It's being reported now that at least one minister, Minister Lana Popham, who is member of the Legislative Assembly for Saanich South, will not be running again in the next election, wherever or whenever that happens. If there's not going to be a snap election called, reasonable questions arise as to, okay, why are you telling us that right now? Although that doesn't prove that there's going to be an election this week either. It certainly would support that speculative scenario. Anyway, this was last week as the premier faced questioning on behalf of members at the Union of British Columbia Municipalities Convention that were being put to the premier by UBCM President Corey Ramsey.
4: The time comes, but first, I have a few questions of my own.
0: Oh, never mind. They are of her own.
4: All right. Thank you so much, Premier. First question. There are 3,500 British Columbians about to launch local campaigns, and many of those candidates are in the room today. We don't need to know if or when you might call a snap election. What we do want to know, though, is whether you can assure British Columbians that you will wait 4 weeks before making such a decision.
8: Thanks, Corey. I'm aware of the resolution that was passed from the floor, and I understand the anxiety of candidates in the room. The issues faced by local governments are crucial for the future of the province. It's important that they have the attention that they need. And I understand why local leaders would be concerned about overlapping elections. We'll certainly consider the resolution and the advice, just like we consider all resolutions that come forward from local governments. And I thank you for that.
0: I heard a boo in the background.
4: Thank you, Premier. Please don't. That's just not appropriate at this time. I just would ask delegates not to engage in any negative discourse.
0: If you're getting booed by the next generation of politicians, not all of them are the next generation of politicians, to be clear, but I'm just thinking out loud here. Are there any NDP MLAs in our area on the South Island who had no previous governing experience? I'm just thinking out loud here. I guess there might be a couple in terms of, because the examples that stand out that did have prior governance experience is Ravi Parmar, of course, was chair of the District 62 Board of Education. He was a trustee there. Others on the South Island have been, although I'm not sure, was Grace Lohr elected to anything beforehand? Actually, was Lana Popham either? Trying to think, because Lana Popham used to actually be a regular guest on Joe Easingwood's morning talk show on CFAX. This was a long, long time ago before she made her successful run and became an MLA. But I don't remember if she was elected to a council or a school board first. So it's not an ironclad rule, but many of the NDP MLAs and MPs, as a point of fact, get their start while elected to either a school board or a municipal council. Accordingly, there's an entire next generation of prospective NDP MLAs out there right now who are doing their best to win seats on various municipal councils or indeed mayor's chairs, depending on the situation, that you would think might take it, if not personally, then might harbor somewhat of a grudge against the leader. And some of them may have been in that audience who booed the premier last week when that question was asked. So if he decides to do this, it has to be in the face of knowingly inviting those consequences.
4: You're better than that. Just a follow-up, Premier. Can you please explain to us how calling an election prior to the local general election on October 17th, just 4 weeks from now, will make a measurable difference in trade with the United States?
8: So we haven't made any decisions yet, Corey. We'll take the resolution under advisement, but I can say that there is no question that we are in an existential moment for our province and for our country. And there is a clear choice that's being offered in terms of direction between the various political camps. I would say two parties, but that's not accurate, in British Columbia. On the one hand, a clear direction to build the province, to enter agreements with the federal government, to build our trade-enabling infrastructure, to pivot to other countries and support trade agreements with other countries, and not to bow down to Donald Trump. On the other hand, a suggestion that we do what Donald Trump says. We seek to appease. We tie ourselves closer to the politics and culture of the current president of the United States. And I don't think it's ever wrong to ask British Columbians about which direction we should go. That is the important question that's in front of us.
4: Thank you for that. Going to switch gears. I'll stop drilling you over whether or not there's going to be a snap election.
0: So that was September 18th. For those of you who are curious, you look at your calendar now. It's now September the 21st. That was only a few days ago that was introduced into the record. Subsequent to that, though, we saw the resignation of the leader of the BC Conservative Party, Carolyn Findlay, over the weekend, raising questions that even if David Eby had planned to call a snap election this week, as whether or not he would still move forward with calling that snap election, that, of course, was the prelude or was the context, the conversation that took place between Post Media's Alec Lazenby and our own Steve Young on the CFAX Morning Show earlier today.
2: Yes, he does have a built-in answer, but also these things have momentum of their own. I've heard that the NDP have already, insured a campaign bus.
0: Wow. Sorry. We can't. We have to. We've got a bus.
2: ICBC, for instance, there's, you know, strategists who have been told to keep their next couple months free. There's, MLAs fully expect there to be an election. They haven't necessarily, outside of maybe cabinet, been told the date yet, but they've been told to expect one coming. So these things have momentum of their own, and I'm wondering if Evie's so late in the game of that it's kind of hard to stop the train, so to speak.
0: That's a plausible argument. I can't think of anything off the top of my head that I could use to refute it.
9: Yeah, and I thought that UBCM, all those announcements that were included in his UBCM speech on Friday, basically cleared the decks. This was stuff that they were going to get criticized, especially the PST on the service side.
0: Yeah, Steve's right.
9: And all that kind of got shelved.
2: Yes, no, for sure. And that very much seems like a pre-election promise going into the 2024 race. We obviously saw the news about, decriminalization and the carbon tax.
0: And that's the thing. People were upset about decrim. They were upset about the safe supply, the so-called safe supply and diversion, and the idea that the streets or street markets are being flooded with synthetic opioids or their similar derivatives or the similar substances. The NDP has gotten rid of its most controversial policy positions. The same things that had people so fired up that something had to be done to stop them and what many of us called their social experiments in 2024, we've had our most serious concerns addressed. I'm just speaking personally. So from a policy perspective, the main reasons to fight them and to freak out about the prospect of them getting an unaccountable, unassailable supermajority, they're no longer here. They have moved in what I think is the direction more conducive with public support, and they probably agree with me. That's why they did it. I don't think they'd do things that are less popular that contradict their own policy positions if they didn't have to. That also changes the tone of any prospective race for them. Now, I don't like the idea of them having a supermajority being unaccountable, because what if they do all that experimental stuff or similar stuff again? But at least they're moving now in what I consider to be a more consensus-based direction with some of their more controversial policy experiments. Have they gone far enough? Well, of course, there's polite disagreement about that. But the direction they're moving is one that I think is much more conducive to the overall public will.
2: So it seems like going into this race, the big one is the PST that they're backing off. But I mean, at the same time, that does cause problems, because that was revenue that was going to help them with their projected $13.8 billion deficit. And so that's also the other problem, is do they have the fiscal situation to be able to afford that? And will the public look at that as, you know, obviously they'll be happy to not pay taxes, but will they be looking at that as, you know, another loss to the provincial bottom line, and what that means for the overall provincial economy. I mean, they're taking that gamble, but it did very much did seem like a pre-election promise.
9: Thanks for joining us. I wish we had more time.
0: Alec Lazenby from Post Media on with our own Steve Young on the CFAX Morning Show today. Oh, I'll admit it, all the signs are there that he's about to call an election, and it'll cause problems if he does, for him too. But on the other hand, if I try to play devil's advocate here, it might still be the best shot he has at a final four-year term in office where he can create what he views to be his legacy, which can be both scary and not scary, depending on where you stand on the spectrum. And I don't know if he would have the same chance 2 years from now, especially if the trade war grinds on, especially if there's more hardship in terms of global fuel price crises that are still on the horizon, that even though the energy prices are sky high here, it's still possible. We ain't seen nothing yet. And EB would know that at this point. He would know how bad things are likely to get in the next 2 years and that he'd be less likely to be able to get reelected in 2028 than right now. And right now he has an opportunity to restart the clock and cement himself until 2030. And he just might take it. Only time will tell. We'll take a quick break. Time for open lines after this at 250-386-1161. Wake up.
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0: All right. Will he or won't he? The question that we posed at the beginning of the show today, folks, I'm not going to, I know for sure what's going to happen. I just, honestly, I can see the argument either way. All the signs are there that he's going to do it. The problem, though, is that if he was bluffing, all the signs would also be there that he was going to do it. That's how he would bluff. So we can't rule out the possibility that we're seeing tactics and gamesmanship. One big question, though, that if

0: head around.
1: But again, ultimately, it'll be up to the premier as to whether he wants to pay a visit to the honorable lieutenant governor. And the lieutenant governor, in a rare circumstances, the lieutenant governor is not necessarily compelled to grant a dissolution of the BC legislature. We've seen some rare examples of that in history, although in this case, I don't see why the lieutenant governor would be hesitant about just calling an election. And the idea that calling an election itself can be is undemocratic, I've seen that argument out there. It's a really tough one to sell because ultimately you're just going back to the people. The people might find it inconvenient that they're being asked to discharge their democratic duties midterm, but how can we call a fresh mandate from the people less democratic, you might ask yourself. And the answer that you get on the other side is that, well, if you make people vote in multiple elections at the same time, maybe they'll get overwhelmed. Maybe there will be voter fatigue. Maybe we'll have very low turnouts in either the municipal elections, the provincial election, or both. And accordingly, the mandate will be translated with the same force and effect as if the people had undivided attention and had a massive turnout as they would in the alternative. So our legal system takes whatever a win is, if it's by an inch or a mile, and turns it into an absolute ironclad win with no meaningful distinction in terms of how power is exercised after the fact, absent the prospect of that government facing another election in the future and not surviving that one, which you can actually argue is behind a number of the policy retreats that we've seen that the NDP has undertaken over the past 2 years. Other issues, money. The NDP would have enough money, although elections are expensive things, both on a party individual basis as well as just for the government, the taxpayer. The NDP would be able to credibly prosecute that campaign. They would have the war chest. I'm not sure the new fledgling Centre BC party would, though. I haven't seen them weigh in on this one way or the other, but I don't think that they've been in existence long enough to have cultivated the stable of donors that you need to have a full-fledged, credible threat political party in terms of usurping the government. The Conservatives would have. I'm not sure if it would have been maintained since the controversial leadership with Carrie Lynn Finley. You can imagine yourself in a situation to provide monetary supports to a political party, and as that political party looks less and less viable, you might question the amount of dollars you're willing to sink into what is ultimately a ship that might sink with your money in it. I cannot disprove the supposition that EB's about to call the election. And it might even be his optimal solution, because 2 years from now, he'll be even less popular, more mired in financial bad news than he is now. And so he might just throw caution to the wind and pull the pin. We'll have to see. 250-386-1161. Let's go to Arthur, who's calling in on open lines. Hey, Arthur, you're on the air. Welcome to the program.
2: Hi, Ryan. Thanks very much. It's been a pleasure listening to you. And you really covered the issues from pretty much all angles, as far as I could tell. So not too much I can add other than this. There is a piece in the Times columnist that I wrote as a comment this morning, and that says, hey, the precedent for this is not necessarily great. And I referred to Saskatchewan, mm-hmm. where the chief electoral officer said, you really shouldn't overlap these elections. It's going to be confusing for the people who are running. And that's quite apart from the fact that if the premier actually does call it, he's stepping on those 3,500 candidates that the UBCM mentioned. Yeah. I mean, that's a lot of people running. How do you keep it all straight? Saskatchewan, they said the voter turnout was down substantially. Mm-hmm. They said originally there should be at least a two-week gap. And then subsequently, with the two-week gap, they realized it should be a four-month gap. So that's a problem.
1: Yeah, it is. Is this Arthur McInnes?
2: It is.
1: I thought I recognized your voice. Yeah, folks, our guest, of course, himself is well-versed in these things and is running for Victoria Council. So you don't have to tell me this if you don't want to, but your campaign, if suddenly a provincial election gets called, are you going to have to worry about volunteers saying, oh, well, I have to go help my provincial candidate now, or I have to do this? How does that get balanced?
2: Well, that's a good question. I'll have to put it to them. I'm hoping they're going to stay with me, though. I'll do what I can to keep them out, putting the signs up and, you know, knocking on doors, whatever else that we can do. But you're right, it's a risk. And it's a risk across the whole political spectrum. So in many ways, and you were talking about this earlier, is it anti-democratic? And in some ways, I think it is, because the municipal candidates struggle for coverage to begin with, because a lot of the coverage, as you would know, goes to the mayors.
1: Yes.
2: So if you've got that

0: to kind of deal with. And then I don't know how many are going to be running, a 340, 350 maybe in a provincial election. They're going to get all the airtime. And, you know, I don't want to kind of sound too sorry for myself and other municipal candidates, but we'd like to be out there arguing on the issues with people and have them discussed. And we might lose that opportunity if, again, the premier drops the writ.
1: Very good. Very good in terms of the concerns being raised. Not that I agree with them. I mean, you're succinctly describing the situation. Yeah, well, thanks for calling in and letting us know how this might affect you. Anything else you want to leave with us for the moment?
0: You know, just that I've written the lieutenant governor. I've kind of set out the legal arguments in support. I've looked at the Democracy Watch cases, which were taken in New Brunswick and actually here.
1: Yeah.
0: And, you know, there's a guy who's been out on the doorstep a bit the last couple of weeks. You know, you do encounter some cynicism. And if you've got a premier here who's about to just waive the fixed election date law, and what was waived before by Premier Horgan as well, so that you've waived that law twice in 6 years, you know, it's a tough sell at the door because they're looking at all politicians and they're kind of thinking, we don't believe you on anything. You don't want to follow your own laws even. So, you know, get out of here. And that's what really troubles me too, is that it keeps hitting the voter over the head and reminding them, you can't trust these guys. You know, you can't trust them.
1: Arthur McInnes, thank you. Thank you so
0: Adam,
1: much.
0: Thanks very much. Keep it up.
1: All right, there you go. You have a good day. You take care. That's one of the many candidates that is vying for your vote in terms of representation at the Victoria Council table. Arthur McInnes, he's a former lawyer, law professor, international projects advisor, and you can tell just by the way he speaks about these things that he is very familiar with the intricate nature of the mechanics of all of this, more so perhaps than some of us. And yeah, here's a hypothetical for us to wrestle with because we're coming up on the news break. And it's the question that David Eby got asked, in part at least, at the Union of British Columbia Municipalities Convention. Why the next 4 weeks? Why can't he at least wait until after October the 17th to then visit the lieutenant governor and request that the legislature be dissolved? What does he gain by doing it now? I can think of one practical difference in material outcomes, and I'm not sure if it plays into all of this. My understanding is that by having the legislature be dissolved before September the 26th, he essentially cancels the by-election in Abbotsford Mission, which means that Carolyn Findlay never wins or loses that seat in Abbotsford Mission, which means that Abbotsford Mission, along with all of the other electoral districts, essentially has the election clock restarted for it. New candidates would presumably have to be appointed in short order, while Carolyn Findlay would likely run there again, I would think. That's the only difference that I can see from a practical perspective, is that if Carolyn Findlay is about to win or lose in Abbotsford Mission, David Eby calling a general election or requesting a general election be called would essentially reset the clock in that riding and all other electoral districts. So what would be in it for him? Where's the benefit in postponing that outcome for him? A reasonable person might ask themselves. It would even give 1BC, again, speaking hypothetically, a chance to run a candidate in that riding. Dallas Brody, 1BC leader, recently issued a public statement saying that they were not going to run a candidate in Abbotsford Mission by-election, citing, among other reasons, concern about splitting the vote there. Yeah, no, it's a tough one. Let's think about this one during the news break. We'll talk about it after this.
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12: Good afternoon, I'm Katie Hamilton with CFAX 1070's 1 o'clock news. BC Attorney General Nikki Sharma says the government has filed a lawsuit against artificial intelligence company OpenAI in California over the mass shooting in Tumbler Ridge. Sharma says the province is seeking accountability from the company and to recover costs associated with the shootings in February in which 8 victims died.
13: Together, we are seeking accountability from OpenAI and its decision makers and pursuing support for community rebuilding efforts, including the construction of a new Tumbler Ridge school facility. This tragedy raises serious questions that need to be examined through the courts.
12: Survivors and witnesses, including pupils and staff at Tumbler Ridge Secondary School, are already privately suing OpenAI. The Building Canada Strong Act is expected to be tabled today, the first day back for the fall sitting. The bill to be fast-tracked approvals for major projects is expected to remove the responsibility for reviewing many big projects from the hands of the Impact Assessment Agency of Canada. The government originally intended to introduce the bill in the spring, but pumped the brakes after pushback from the environmental and Indigenous groups. Since then, it underwent extensive consultation with Ottawa, receiving more than 21,000 emails on it, following an overwhelmingly negative response to the proposal. U.S. President says the United States is working on a deal to buy potash from Belarus in a bid to reduce dependence on Canadian fertilizer.
14: In a social media post, U.S. President Donald Trump said prices would be substantially less than American buyers pay to Canadian exporters. Potash prices skyrocketed after Russia invaded Ukraine in 2022, but have come down since, though they remain high above the pre-war levels. America relies heavily on Canadian potash, with Saskatchewan-based producer Nutrien Limited saying Canada supplies more than 80% of the potash used on U.S. farms. John Kennedy, The Canadian Press.
12: After threatening to move out of California, Paramount has settled an antitrust lawsuit to close its multi-billion dollar merger with Warner Brothers Discovery. State Attorney General Rob Bonta confirming the settlement today.
15: Today we know that the vast majority of the company's global production takes place abroad, and only a small fraction, about 5% only, of the company's films are made here in this country, in the United States. With today's settlement, Paramount is required to move production back to the United States by spending, as a floor, at least $300 million more each year in domestic production.
12: The settlement with 12 state attorneys generals requires that dozens more films are produced in the U.S. yearly. Meanwhile, returning to the stage for the first time since the major controversy surrounding his world tour, Ed Sheeran broke down in tears in Philadelphia over the weekend, apologizing for his actions after Malcolm Moore was dropped from the tour for making pro-Palestinian comments.
16: Sitting cross-legged on the stage, he broke down.
17: Everyone's telling me to cancel, and I'm feeling all of my friends and family and people I know abandon me. And I look at the end of the week and I see 50,000 people who haven't abandoned me. People will say what they want, but I am doing this for you.
12: Now performing solo, Sheeran maintains his world tour will continue, despite every opening act and his own backing band quitting in protest.
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12: CFAX weather for today. Sunny, some wind west 40 gusting up to 60 near the Juan de Fuca Strait this afternoon. Highs of 19 during the day, then a few clouds for tonight. Foggy patches near the Strait before morning. The wind looks to continue gusting to 60 near the Strait this evening and after midnight with a low 9. Tomorrow's weather for Tuesday the 22nd, a mix of sun and cloud becoming sunnier in the morning. Fog patches near the Juan de Fuca Strait will be there in the morning as well. Highs of 18 during the day, then cloudy with 30% chance of showers for tomorrow night with a low 10. Right now in Victoria, it's mostly sunny and 17. I'm Katie Hamilton. 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It's coming up to 105.
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1: All right, let's do some live listener reaction at 71010 on your wireless device. Although some of these messages came in earlier in the program, you can still send us live messages if you wish as we read through them. Let's start earlier in the conversation. Texter writes, I am so impressed by Chief Wilson. Lethally directed policy approach. Texter writes, sugar-coated, it says here, in a voice like a teacher. It says the left has no answer to the likes of her. She's exactly what we need, the texter writes. It says the pointed irony of naming a project crime reduction to counter harm reduction. I think you're reading too much into that, texter, in terms of there being a crime reduction units being stood up, and we'll be targeting those who are engaged in street level drug trafficking, it sounds like, while at the same time not necessarily getting themselves, as the chief put it to the best of my recollection, involved in weeks of disclosure and whatnot in terms of these cases going through the justice system. Policing resources and involvement in the court system is just a practical thing that modern policing agencies have to deal with, as we've had Michael Mulligan from Mulligan Defense Lawyers help us understand any number of times, and it's important to safeguard the rights of the innocent, but the more obligations that we put on police and on Crown to prove beyond a reasonable doubt somebody's guilt in a matter, the more time, energy, and money needs to be spent to make those convictions stick. And if we're not willing to put up the resourcing available, and that includes making police available to do the appropriate work in terms of disclosure, and it's all done electronically now. That was something that they shifted to substantially during COVID in many cases. And I've been told by various persons involved with the system that there was friction as to exactly whose job it was to do all the extra work to make sure everything could be digitized and accessed by Crown on their laptops at home. If you know, that might give you a little bit of a hint as to which side I was hearing complaints and concerns from. But the system is what the system is. It functioned the way that it functioned for a long time, right up until it had change thrust upon it by circumstance. That was COVID-19. And accordingly, disclosure and how all of that works in terms of digitizing records and making sure all the records are put together in an easily accessible body, if you will, that can be accessed remotely. And that was key for a remote court. That wasn't cheap and it wasn't free, and it had to be somebody's job, and it created a lot of extra hours for investigating officers, is what I've been told, in addition to the rest of the system. In fact, we've had major crimes clerks brought into the discussion in various policing issues that we've covered here on the South Island. Recently, as I recall, I believe it was Staff Sergeant Connolly with Sydney North Saanich RCMP made a presentation to both the councils of North Saanich and of Sydney, I believe, although it's Sydney is where I'm thinking of because I can see him in my mind's eye while he's up there at the podium, talking about how they were looking for more money mid-budget cycle to try to hire another civilian position for a major crime disclosure clerk, just because it's so much extra work to collate all of these records together, given the new electronic standards. And he talked about the workload that that detachment had faced. And yeah, that's just something that we have to deal with. If we want a well-functioning justice system that can do its job, we need to be willing to pay for it. And in many cases, there's political pushback and reluctance to do that. I don't think it's fair to say that we've seen a substantial amount of pushback in the Sydney North Saanich RCMP jurisdiction, to be clear. Much of the pushback we've seen has been focused in the core, Vic PD specifically having to deal with the brunt of that. But it has manifested elsewhere as well. West Shore RCMP, of course, going back and forth with the new language for council, specifically in the earlier years of its term, and the issue of policing in the West Shore and RCMP staffing is not resolved yet, because Langford actually has an item on its agenda this evening, that council meeting starting in 5 hours, 58 minutes, and 34 seconds, according to my little countdown timer that I have here, which is a totally normal thing to have. The report back is one of the items that's on their agenda this evening. Yeah, here's the tough part I have. If I'm going to freak out at Victoria Council over two police officers, which surely matter, there's a Section 27 Police Act that's been filed, for heaven's sakes, so we'll have an adjudication one way or the other eventually. But unfortunate that we're not likely going to get that before the election. But if I freak out over those two officers, I should freak out at Colwood for denying two officers for West Shore, because technically it's even a smaller proportion of the overall detachment strength. And yet, West Shore was in a different position And it was their superintendent, Gillespie, who told Langford Council earlier in the term that he was concerned because they weren't going to be providing two out of the four officers that were requested. But he also said the roof's not going to cave in or anything, or language similar to that. But also at the same time warning these politicians that it's always easy to push it off one more year. And yet that's where substantial deficits in terms of authorized force strength, what Vic PD is calling a staffing crisis, that's where they come from. They come from one year at a time. They come from always saying no to the extra one or always trying to go one less than where you should be. That stacks up on itself year over year over year until you end up in a situation where you're literally creating your own police academy in Victoria to try to clear the backlog, because the existing apparatus in New Westminster for the Justice Institute of British Columbia is insufficient to fill those empty positions. And even though they have 17 police officers currently being trained out of Vic PD, one for Oak Bay, 16 for Vic PD, and they're the chief told us earlier today that there might be one or more from other municipalities in the new year, they still can't get to the point where they want their authorized force strength to be around 310 sworn officer positions, in addition to the civilian positions. And you heard her talk about the two different sides of the house, so to speak, in terms of how police staffing works. So even when you get council sign off, you might not have the training capacity. And that's something that's been debated out in West Shore as well. What Langford Council decides to do or not do this evening remains to be seen, and how sensitive it is or is not remains to be seen as well, because regardless, Langford's still contributing more than Colwood is this year. So if I'm going to Hector Langford over denying two, I should probably Hector Colwood for denying two. And yet, we have a pretty solid argument out of Colwood for why it's not going to be the end of the world, that even though they were asked for three officers and provided 0.4, that it's not the end of the world. Well, that excuse shields Langford as well. So it's a bit of a catch-22. So we'll have to see what goes on with that. But that's our roundup, Texter, in terms of police staffing issues being engaged with to different levels across the Capital Regional District. Texter at 71010 writes, EB is a shark, or sorry, I mean lawyer, the Texter writes. What is the difference between a lawyer and a shark? A pinstripe suit, the Texter writes. Texter, there are all sorts of good people who serve in the legal profession, and we are lucky that they serve in the legal profession. There are popular stereotypes that can give the legal profession a bad name. Of members of the legal profession who could be described by more imaginative observers as the so-called shark in a pinstripe suit, I have to say, you know, not that I'm known to defend the premier overly, David Eby probably did not fit that description. David Eby was anything but a sort of a high-paid hired gun. In fact, he usually represented people who had no money at all, very little social standing in society in terms of folks that were on down Vancouver's downtown east side. He has considered himself for his entire career to be a champion of the poor and the downtrodden, to which I think he deserves credit, or for which I think he deserves credit. But as I have also remarked in the past, that also introduces the risk of forgetting that we have to govern for everyone. And while we might be accustomed to an adversarial system where somebody needs to advocate for the rights of the poor and the downtrodden with the expectation that the interests of those who are wealthy, et cetera, will take care of themselves, there is only one premier. And it's not like we have an adversarial premier who has the same powers and they grapple in public every day. EB's job needs to be to govern for everyone, to champion policy that puts the interests of everyone forward, or puts forward those interests in an equitable fashion. And I think the NDP had a blind spot for many of their policy experiments that they've undertaken over the past couple of years. And their blind spot was that just because they had theoretical policies that people hoped would make things better, didn't necessarily mean that there were things that they missed, that there were unintended consequences that they did not adequately foresee nor prepare for, that were unfolding and making everybody worse off in the process. And by the time everybody got on the same page and realized what was going on and the NDP reversed some of those policies, I'm afraid to say a lot of people got hurt, and nothing can really undo that damage. And all of us just have to move forward as best we can, knowing that in hindsight, there were things that surely the province should not have done, would not have done. But I contend it put itself on the side of history's protagonist, believing that it could not fail, it could only be failed. And unfortunately, that wasn't true. All of us can fail, and all of us need to maintain that appropriate measure of humility, lest we charge forward into a situation that we do not understand and make it even worse. Which is sadly, I regret to say, something I've done, something you've done, something all of us do. But we hope that there are checks and balances in place for a government that does so ostensibly for the benefit of all, while at the same time imposing the side effects among all of us as well. We'll take a quick break, do more after this.
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1: All right, back on the air here at CFAX 1070. Texture at 71010 writes, so many times it says the word given, it says for the... Oh, sorry, I'm reading something that's not actually about the show. A lot of you are trying to enter our special contest right now, by the way, and we're glad that so many people are interested in it. But sometimes I read something that comes in where somebody's talking about whatever the word of the hour is, and I'm like, what is this about? But that makes sense. Texture 71010 writes, says, hi, Adam. If the premier calls an election, I do hope the electorate can make him pay for it. The texter writes, the province can't afford another 4 years of these policies. Thanks, writes Dave. Well, I mean, maybe, but maybe it also will decide that they're the best of a number of bad options that they have. I hate to say it. You know, I wrote this on the weekend, and it was before Carrie Lynn Finley stepped down. But I challenge any conservative supporter out there to ask yourself, what is your movement, what is your party supposed to guarantee as opposed to the NDP? Generally, it's stability. It's security. It's the idea that we're going to be practical. We're not going to engage in reckless experiments. We're not going to spend wildly outside our ability to do so. That's what conservatism generally stands for. Stability, security, a sense of sureness. How on earth could anybody look at the BC Conservative Party over the next couple of months and say, wow, I really wish the crew running that party was running the entire province right now? Because the province is going to have people who disagree. The province is going to have people who identify as liberal. The province is going to have any number of people. So if you can't realize just how unsettling and concerning all of that has looked from the outside in, then please, I would urge you to consider that alternate point of view, that if you're a British Columbian who does not consider yourself to be a proud, true, blue, purist conservative, and I know that some of you are, but if you're not, and you're looking at this sort of purity purge taking place in the party that wants to take over the province, and you know that you probably wouldn't meet their threshold for purity anyway, and you're wondering what happens to you once that crew takes over the province, why on earth would anybody except for the Puritans vote for that? Why, like, what's in it for them? We want stability. We want security. We see chaos. We see uncertainty. We see petty political infighting. We see people either walking away or getting kicked out of the party. How can anybody look at that brand and feel confident about how the same crew running that party would run the province? I don't see how they could, period. It was tainted. It had been tainted for a while, actually. I think that those that were doing the biggest disservice, to Carrie Lynn Finley and the leadership of the party were those telling them everything's fine, keep going. Because it hasn't been fine for a while. But it is what it is. None of us can change the past. So it's good that she stepped down, but it's very unfortunate that she held on as long as she did and that we have this lasting damage being done to the party's brand. Cause I'm not sure how many swings you get in terms of being at bat and trying to have a leader that doesn't have the party implode and lead to conflict before people just decide the problem is BC Conservatives in general, and then the brand itself gets tainted. So regardless of who swoops in to try to save the day after this, and I'm sure that there are figures who see themselves as that hero, eventually there becomes a point where the brand is too damaged, and it doesn't matter how good a job anybody does, it just can't be saved. Have we passed that point? I'm not sure, but I'm also not sure that we haven't passed it either. I think there's a arguable case to be made, which is very unfortunate. Can the province afford another 4 years of these policies? Maybe not. But on the other hand, can the province afford putting a party in charge that can't even keep a caucus together without it dissolving into open civil war, knowing that the diversity of opinion of British Columbians themselves is far beyond what you would see in terms of diversity of opinions within the caucus of the BC Conservative Party? Texture 71010 writes, could the Academy, the VicPD Academy, it says, become a source of ongoing revenue for the department in future? That's an interesting question. We have seen public commentary on the pricing that has been set in terms of spaces at the South Island Police Academy. We were told that there was an emphasis put in place not to make it cheaper than the Justice Institute was, nor more expensive than the Justice Institute was necessarily. They didn't want to attract candidates away from the Justice Institute with regard to pricing. What they wanted to do was to offer an option to those who wanted to undergo the training process without necessarily having to go to the BC mainland and New Westminster, say during the week, and then commute home on the weekends, or vice versa. They wanted to have a situation where people who live here on the South Island, who want to serve as police officers on the South Island, who might have family and other obligations that they don't want to leave here on the South Island, they wanted to create that option there in addition to the overall shortage of spaces. So I don't know if the police academy pays for itself or generates net revenues, because I don't know what their operational costs are. I do know that the price point was set with mirroring the Justice Institute in mind. But I also don't know what the profitability or unprofitability of the Justice Institute's operations are. We generally don't expect policing operations to make money or to be self-sustaining like a private venture. We accept as a society that they require sometimes significant amounts of tax dollars to make them work. That's not a bad thing. That's what we fight about in Victoria all the time, in point of fact. So I don't actually know if, one, it's ever been considered as either generating revenue or not generating revenue, nor do I even know if it should be considered as doing that. Because once you introduce those incentives, you might get all sorts of other things that might become issues. Like if we try to make it competitive and we get swamped with folks who otherwise would have gone to the Justice Institute, and there's suddenly no spaces here on the South Island for those who actually live on the South Island, but they're crowded out because of pricing, that sort of defeats the point, or among the points, or the, among the purposes, I should say, that we were trying to serve. Texture at 71010 writes, see, I've got people texting me words like melon. No. I know, it's parsing these text messages, if I could just say, the past couple of weeks has been an adventure, and I thank everyone who bears with me while I do. Texture 71010 writes, what would happen if EB calls an early election and the Conservatives win without a leader? We would just not have a premier for a while? Oh, that's a great question, Texture. Funny you should ask. I don't think that would be very likely, but it's one of those cosmic coincidences where what if British Columbians still decided that they wanted to elect a majority of members from the majority of electoral districts that were currently with the BC Conservative Party, and yet there was no permanent leader? Hypothetically, the party does have a leader. It's Lorne Dirksen. He would not be the permanent leader, and that's the party's constitution that was amended in 2025 that would set that out. Hypothetically, there would be an expectation that there would be a leadership race within the next 12 months among the BC Conservatives. And ultimately, it would be an interesting constitutional question with respect to who the King's representative, the Honorable Lieutenant Governor, would invite to form a ministry. And that's technically what happens. Technically, a government is the first minister is invited to establish a ministry, which is what the government essentially is, like all the ministers in cabinet, by the Lieutenant Governor. So the Lieutenant Governor would choose who they're going to invite to form a ministry, and then we'd have to go from there. But it is an interesting question. Although I don't think we're likely to run into that. I think a lot of people go, wow, we don't even know who the leader of this party's going to be. Feeling a little hesitant about that. Maybe we'll just park our votes with the NDP, or maybe we'll vote for Centre BC or One BC or whoever else is currently making themselves an option. An election would also likely, according to many observers, mean the end of 1BC and its presence in the BC legislature. Despite not formally being recognized as an official party ever since its number of MLAs dropped from the threshold of two, Dallas Brody, of course, still the leader of that party. In fact, I think she issued a public statement yesterday, although I don't recall what was in there. She, of course, is the member for Vancouver Quilchena, which she currently holds, having done well enough to win the riding in 2024. But among other things, those who brought an attempted recall campaign against her, which failed, by the way, have asserted that given a chance to do that vote over, and given the members that have been elected by the people of Vancouver Quilchena in the past having remarkably different policy positions than those we've seen put forward by the leader of 1BC, it's been speculated that she would be unlikely to re-win her seat. That would be one of the potential implications of a snap election being called, is it would probably wipe 1BC out of the legislature. It would probably significantly increase the number of BC NDP held seats to the point where they would have an easy majority, maybe a supermajority. And although it would be likely that we would still have some Conservatives and perhaps some Centre BC candidates, depending on the riding, the NDP would gain massively in terms of its power. Whether or not, though, that would put them at risk of engaging in more unpopular policy experiments, which is why they almost lost in 2024 in the first place, is certainly an item of concern. But what would happen if the Conservatives won? I'm not quite sure. But I honestly don't think we'd have to worry about that, given where the polling is, given the prospect of a vote split. And what does 1BC do if we call a snap election? You know, they agreed not to run a candidate in Abbotsford Mission to try not to split the vote. But if there's a snap election, we assume that 1BC is going to be running candidates as well. So you're going to have Centre BC, the BC Conservatives, and 1BC all splitting the hypothetical big tent right-wing party vote three ways or more. Will that give the NDP what it needs to pick up who knows how many extra seats? That's entirely possible. And that might be the reason that David Eby actually calls the election this week, among others. Quick break. More after this.
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6: Good afternoon. I'm Katie Hamilton with the headlines from the CFAX newsroom. Former BC Conservative leader John Rustad says he's been invited to rejoin the party's caucus. His apparent return comes just days after he was expelled by Carrie Lynn Finley in the dying days of her own tenure as leader. Finley quit yesterday and Lauren Dirksen has been appointed interim leader of the opposition. Rustad says Dirksen reached out to him asking him to return. Bank of Canada Governor Tiff Macklem says America's unpredictability on trade policy could set back Canada's recent economic progress. Macklem says the changing trade picture could cause businesses to delay investment and hiring decisions. He says new U.S. tariffs remaining in place could halve the rate of growth for Canada's economy in the fourth quarter to below 1%. The trade challenges come alongside the war in the Middle East, pushing oil and gas prices higher and creating the potential for persistent inflation. Katie Hamilton, CFAX 1070 News.
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1: Oh, I'm just looking at Rob Shaw tweeted 15 minutes ago. BC NDP government staff and supporters, he writes, have begun receiving their campaign assignments and riding jobs for tomorrow's provincial election. Come on! Come on! Okay. Well, looks like we might be all getting blown out the airlock here, folks. Prepare for electoral explosive depressurization. Is that a word? I don't care. I'm going to post it on Twitter anyway. So there you go. Well, good luck to all. You ever wonder what that would be like actually getting blown out the airlock in like a space station or something like that? Like the wind all rushing towards as the hatch blows off and you find yourself hurtling out into the void. You ever wonder about that? That is the electoral equivalent of what is about to happen, you and I, as we find ourselves tumbling end over end from familiar surroundings that perhaps we trusted far more than we should have, as the ground beneath us no longer matters and is indeed gone from the equation as we tumble end over end, hoping to land somewhere fortuitous, but ultimately not really feeling like we have much of a sense of agency or control over these things. That's what I'm going to call it. It's electoral explosive depressurization. Getting blown out the airlock of reality. 250-386-1061, star 1070. Let's go to Ryan, who's calling into the show. Hey, Ryan, how you doing?
0: Yeah, thanks for taking the call. Haven't heard the question asked. Finlay said she was going to go through with the by-election. Right away, I thought, did she have an option to say, no, I've changed my mind? What would Elections BC do if she said, I'm not going to run? Even if they, hypothetically, she died or something, what would they do? Would they cancel the by-election? Would they run the by-election with no Conservative candidate? What would happen?
1: I believe that they have to run the by-election with the ballots as they are printed. However, it would be deemed that a resignation would have taken place if it turned out she won the race afterwards, is my understanding.
0: Like for the Conservatives, it'd be great if they save us a lot of money as taxpayers at Election BC, but the people that voted for the current MLA would have been really happy to keep them, you know. And for the Conservatives, the people that would have voted for Findlay because she's the leader will not vote for that reason. The people that hate her for what she's done, they won't vote. In other words, she'll do more poorly than the previous MLA, and in fact, and could very well lose, and wouldn't that be embarrassing?
1: Yeah, I mean, anything could happen at this point. Embarrassing implies that all of us can still feel things by the time this is over. I'm not sure we're going to be there, but who knows? Maybe we will.
0: So there's no way she could have effectively backed out and reversed the whole process.
1: Not that I know of.
0: And had the current MLA just stay in place, because they won't have this paid job from her anymore.
1: and even the paid job, I'm not sure what happens now. There's been speculation as to whether or not that was finalized or what happens with Lorne Dirksen. Now the leader. Sure. It's a mess. It's a horrible mess, Ryan.
0: Anyway.
1: Hold on to something.
0: I want the NDP out of there too, and I would have loved to see just a reversal of the by-election, so at least they got a fighting chance. And yeah. I do hope they get their act together and form, you know, we almost don't care if they're not the best. We just want the NDP out of there. I say we, meaning myself. But
1: well, Ryan, good luck. Have a nice day.
0: Thanks a lot.
1: All right, there you go. You take care. 250-386-1061, star 1070, a free call on your wireless device. Maybe this was inevitable. Maybe the BC legislature that we had, with all of the dysfunction and the multiple parties and all the back and forth, maybe all of it is a historic mistake that EB's about to undo just by blowing the whole thing out the airlock. Because that's really what it feels like. It feels like we're about to be hurtled into the void and we're going to be trying to do a municipal election potentially. Well, we know we're doing the municipal election, as well as a provincial election. I mean, what about the signs at the side of the road? Is there going to be provincial signs that want more turf from the municipal signs? What about the sign crews? Like, I guess there's economies of scale with various folks helping both maybe a provincial candidate and a municipal candidate. Well, hold on. I'm still thinking through the ramifications of this. What about the NDP's housing policy? You don't want housing targets in your community? Oh, you have an NDP MLA? Well, guess what? Despite being told for the last 6 months that it didn't matter how you voted in this election municipally, that you're still going to have housing targets enforced on you, suddenly you can just decide to vote against the NDP MLA in your area, and maybe your city hall actually can retake control of development, can retake control about how much development that they want or how much construction they want in the community. Like this, like I haven't even really had time to think through all the implications of this yet, but what was going to be an election where the number one issue that everybody was complaining about, or many of the folks were complaining about municipally, and that's residents who felt that there was either too much development taking place in their community or that they'd lost control of development taking place in their community. I'm looking at you, Saanich, as one example. Suddenly that would actually be on the table. So how do the provincial candidates respond to that? Because there's going to be alternatives. The NDP, we know they have their housing targets. What's on offer? What are the alternative platforms? The other parties haven't really existed long enough. Like, I don't think Centre BC has an official platform on housing policy. The Conservatives would have one, but again, they're going through a tumultuous time period right now. I'm not even sure what their actual policy is, but suddenly all of that gets thrust into the forefront as well. Oh, boy. Texture 71010 writes, Adam, you must be in political file heaven, writes Chris. Chris, I'm actually not. I'm sort of terrified. I'm sort of terrified that we are being distracted from multiple directions at once, and we're going to lock ourselves in to things that we regret, and it won't become clear until it's too late. That's what I'm afraid of right now, and it is very, very likely that that'll happen because it's impossible to process all the information that's coming at us fast enough to be able to adequately make those decisions. And inevitably, there's going to be folks and policies that slip through the system and end up entrenched in power that I think, if given adequate time to comprehend and to judge, the electorate would not have consented to. That's my fear right now. Texture 71010 writes, so creds, one without a leader, says, and then they chose W.A.C. Bennett, if memory serves, writes Mike. Possible, and it would be legal. Like, you don't, there's nothing that says that the premier that gets elected, so to speak, by the majority of MLAs elected to BC legislature, there's no law that says that they have to stay the leader. Leaders can change, and that's sure, it's a thorny and it's a sensitive issue, but there's nothing stopping that from happening. Texture at 71010 writes, Adam, a conservative big tent, it says, that includes anti-vaxxers, convoy supporters, residential school deniers, and maple MAGA will never get my vote, the texture says. They need a clean house and get back to traditional conservatism. Not even sure what traditional conservatism means anymore, texture, and perhaps that's part of the problem that we've seen with that party finding it so difficult to go a couple of weeks without fighting in public. Another texture at 71010 writes, for the record, hi, Adam. The South Island Police Academy is the Justice Institute of BC Police Academy. It is legislated, it says here, for BC Municipal Police. It says the Island Academy is a satellite location. It says the recruits get the same training, and for the specialized learning, like driver training, it says, they still go to the mainland. Oh, okay. That's interesting. Thank you. Texter writes, the GIBC is not for profit, it says, but local departments here have to pay in addition to the recruits' tuition, it says, room and board. Says Vancouver PD just opened a satellite location in Gastown, too. Thank you very much, Texter. That's important information to add to the conversation. Texter at 71010 writes, so very much like the municipal elections, we get all kinds of people trying to be your best friend so that you'll vote for them, promising to give you whatever you want. They're going to say that everything you say matters in public input is number one, and then they get elected in and they don't want to hear from you, the texter writes. They want nothing to do with you for 3.5 years. In some cases, that might be true, texter. And then we do it all over again, except for the provincial guys. Maybe it'll be a year, year and a half, 2 years. I don't even really know, texter. I don't even really know. But that's my biggest fear right now. My biggest fear right now is that there's going to be people that are confused, they're overwhelmed, multiple races, multiple issues at once. Like, for example, you've got municipal councillors who are running on how they will defy provincial housing policy. Some of them are, at least. And provincial housing policy itself will also be on the line and asked in terms of the public and what it supports at the same time. So, and I'm also going through the implications here. When would the actual provincial vote happen? It would be after the municipal vote. Oh, what a mess. What a mess. No, this isn't fair to the public at all. This is going to result with the public saying, wow, I really wish I'd known this, this, and this 2 or 3 months after the election, and then regretting it for years is the most likely outcome of all of this. But texter writes, OMG, EB's really going to do this now? He doesn't care about the municipalities, hence not us. Well, I mean, it's being reported by people who apparently know more than I do that it is potentially going to happen as soon as tomorrow. I can think of a number of good reasons, as I said earlier, not to do it, but I can also understand why EB might do it, and we'll just have to wait and see. Ultimately, it's up to him and the lieutenant governor, although the lieutenant governor, I wouldn't expect to reject a request for dissolution. It's been 2 years since the last election. There are valid grounds where it can be rejected and has been rejected very sparingly in the past. But right now, I don't see any solid constitutional grounds to do so. I'm sure there are lawyers out there who know a lot more about this stuff than I do, who would make elegant and interesting arguments that would challenge us on an intellectual level to engage with the important principles at play here. And that's what lawyers do well. But anything that would actually be persuasive enough to have a request rejected, that one's a tough pill to swallow. That one's a tough pill to swallow. Texter at 71010 writes, hi, Adam, it says here. The texter who stated the South Island Police Academy as a satellite is wrong, so is the driving training on the mainland. It's all on the island. Oh, dear. Well, now I've got different texters telling me different things. My apologies. I certainly don't want to get any mistaken information into the conversation. Just looking at my clock here. We've got some more calls. We'll get to Dwight right after the break. Stay with us.
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1: Prepare for electoral explosive depressurization. You have like the boop, boop, with like some sort of alarm in the background. Like, I don't know how else to describe just how uncertain everything is right now. In the middle of the municipal election campaign, in the middle of a by-election campaign in Abbotsford, Mission, it is being widely rumored and speculated that David Eby might this week, as soon as tomorrow, visit the lieutenant governor and ask for the legislature to be dissolved, the issuing of the writs, the drawing up of the writs, or the dropping of the writs, as the contraction is sometimes used, essentially putting us into a provincial election as well, where how local politicians plan to interpret and respond to provincial housing policies is itself one of the key issues being debated. That's what makes this just ridiculous, among many other things, is the idea that we're going to be asked to elect municipal representatives based on how they promise to respond to provincial housing policy while we also debate which provincial party should be in control and, by extension, what our provincial housing policy should be. At the same time, people are going to be asked to fairly judge those two things. It's stupid, it's ridiculous, and that does not mean

0: I was an NDP, I would wait until the end of the provincial by-election to see which way the winds are blowing. I think you're going to see a relatively quick coalescence of conservative groups into one to go up against them. I think the public needs to really hold the NDP government to task with respect to their fiscal management. And I think that's the tactic that the conservative group should use to point out the flaws of the EB government. Otherwise, we're going to have potentially four more years of the same and no changes and no progress forward and no meaningful reduction in mismanagement of the fiscal books. Oh, that's my take on life in BC as it is right now.
1: Yeah. I'm thinking through this, and I can't really find an error in the logic that you're using there. And it's just circumstance is going to overwhelm so many people that they'll try their best to focus on one issue or another issue, but they'll likely be overwhelmed just by the sheer amount of information. And it makes it almost impossible how to forecast the municipal elections while at the same time heavily favoring the NDP provincially.
0: I do appreciate your point and actually support your point about municipal or the potential for a provincial election to have voters who are unhappy with housing policy in BC to vote against the NDP. Yeah. I think that's a really good point and one that could be hammered home by opposition parties. The problem is in BC is that it's going to be, as you pointed out, is there needs to be a single opposition. You know, multiple parties, all that will lead to is a majority government by the NDP because of the split voting.
1: Yeah.
0: It's unfortunate, but that's how the system works.
1: Yeah.
0: And, of course, the other thing that we need to start talking about is questioning our politicians as to what is the priority, the party or the people? Because I think it's now all party and not much people. The collective community doesn't achieve the priority over the party desires. And when I say party, I mean the desire to stay and have one party with one ideology in power. I was never a fan of different types of democracies or voting processes. I was always a believer in first past the post, but I'm starting to question that belief. I'm starting to think that we need to change it up and give it a shot, because you know what? You can always change it back.
1: Well, unless you can't, but I guess that's unless maybe a conversation for another day.
0: Well, it'll probably take you 20 years to change it back or more, but I mean, it's going to take so long to do it. If I recall, though, early Alberta in their Confederacy had not first past the post. What's the opposite of that? The one that we voted on. Anyway, they had that in place for a while, and it always ended up with a majority vote in one party. And that was in the early Confederacy years of Alberta. But anyway, I digress. I think it's fun watching BC politics. I think the people need to get more involved, and they need to pay a lot more attention to the books, because we're spending money hand over fist, creating a large debt, and we're not going anywhere. We're not achieving results. That's my call.
1: Dwight, I appreciate the thoughts. Thanks so much for calling the program.
0: Take care, man.
1: All right, there you go. Have a good day. And as if we didn't have enough stuff to worry about, I've got Kyle on my text messages saying, hey, Adam, it says that fire out by the Souk potholes / Leechtown is very visible from Langford. A large plume of smoke is very visible. Haze is drifting. I've actually just been given a photograph by somebody in our production department here at CFAX. We can actually see the column of smoke rising from our location here in Esquimalt. So those of you, if you want to look out to the west shore right now, it's a really beautiful day, blue sky. You will note a plume of white smoke wafting up from over the horizon. That appears to be the fire that we are now tracking that is in terms of the smoke within visual range here in Esquimalt. You can probably see it elsewhere within the CRD. On my texts, I'm told that you can see it out in Langford. And I spent a lot of time looking into the risk of wildfire earlier this summer, as all of you know, based on what was happening with the Bald Range wildfire. So all our best and our best wishes to crews that presumably are being tasked to respond to this. We will, of course,

0: keep a close eye on it. And if you want to see it for yourself and you are anywhere within the Capital Regional District, you just want to take a gander out to the Souk Hills, you will see a column of what appears to be smoke rising over the horizon, which is now visible from here in Esquimalt as well as in the West Shore. Mary writes, it's very visible in James Bay, a huge plume. I'm going to check the latest satellite data for that. I'm just trying to think. The fire information management system that's used by NASA and others in part to track these wildfires has three satellites that sweep north to south and south to north every solar cycle. In the Pacific time zone, I'm just trying to think here, they tend to sweep between 1 a.m. and 3 a.m. and 1 p.m. and 3 p.m. Pacific time in the day and the night cycles. I had refreshes in my notes for this morning in terms of the overnight sweep. The afternoon sweep should be happening right about now. I'll have to run a diff between those two different data sets to see how much they have grown. But we don't need satellite thermal optics to confirm the concerning size of the fire out in the Souk Hills. We can already see the smoke with our own eyes. So we'll, of course, have to watch that very carefully as we keep going. I don't have it in front of me right now, though, in terms of a potential update. But once that information is made public earlier today, we'll be able to run a difference in terms of the overall size between last night's sweep and this afternoon's sweep to see how fast it's growing. BC Wildfire Service app, also a good resource for those seeking more information on that. Texture 71010, I know, right? I know, as if we didn't have anything else to worry about. We have a literal, actual column of smoke rising over the horizon in the West Shore because out in the Souk Hills, well beyond Langford, there appears to be a fire, which is something that I would be lying if I had told you I had not had in my mind's eye any number of times the last couple of months as we watched what happened to the good people of Summerland. So again, best wishes to BC Wildfire crews. I'm not trying to scare anybody. Clearly, the situation is in hand. It has been reported. And best wishes to all the crews that are being tasked to respond to that. We will, of course, keep everybody up to date with the latest information as it becomes available. Texture 71010 writes, the provincial election following so closely, it says, after the municipal elections will prevent the candidates who routinely run in municipal, provincial, and federal elections just to gain name recognition from entering the provincial elections because the campaigns will take place simultaneously. That's actually an interesting point that I hadn't considered. I wonder how many of those sequential or perennial or habitual, I guess is probably a better word, candidates forced to choose between municipal and provincial will have to choose one or the other this time. I'm not really sure. I'd have to think about that one. Because there's one name of somebody who once upon a time used to try to sign up for just about everything. But I believe he actually passed away within the past year or so. I'd have to double check that, though. It's somebody, I don't want to say his name because I don't want to get that wrong. But that's one example that I could think of that could be impacted. But I'm not sure if any other come to mind as a knee-jerk reaction. Anyway, I need to take a quick break. I'm going to go see this column of smoke for myself. Everybody, don't worry. We're going to give you the latest information as we get it. We'll take a break for the news.
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7: Good afternoon, I'm Katie Hamilton with CFAX 1070's 2 o'clock news. BC Wildfire Service updated list shows there are 98 fires province-wide. Four fires burning on Vancouver Island are considered out of control, including one northwest of Jordan River. Another blaze fire north of Sioux Potholes area has grown to 12 hectares in size. Meanwhile, people in Sooke and surrounding communities are one step closer to a new urgent and primary care center. The building permits have been approved for a six-story development at 2101 Sitka Court, formerly 6655 Wadhams Way. The building will combine the UPCC with residential housing. It's being developed by Catalyst Community Developments on land provided by the District of Sooke, and site clearing and early works are expected to begin soon, with construction starting in 2026. Once open, the center will provide urgent and primary care through a team of doctors, island health nurses, and allied health professionals. The estimated cost is around $8 million in capital funding. The Liberal government has introduced the Building Canada Strong Act, which it believes will help unions and employers get to deals faster. The act includes changes to streamline project approvals across the country, as well as adjustments to the Canada Labor Code in an effort to keep pace with the rapidly changing economy, while protecting workers' rights to strike. In addition to legislation, the Liberals plan to hire 100 new health and safety officers and an additional 26 workers at the Canada Industrial Relations Board to help clear the backlog of workers' complaints against employers. Apps designed to help shoppers decipher a food product's domestic roots have continued to proliferate as fresh wave of patriotism has washed over consumers in the wake of heightened trade tensions with the U.S. Michael Mulvey is a marketing professor at the University of Ottawa and says it's more than where goods come from.
2: It's often how it's made that matters. And part of that might be just an education process. What is made in Canada versus produced in Canada? These are different things that mean different things. And the Competition Bureau has definitions of this.
7: Mulvey adds, if the focus is on money staying within Canada, it's vital to find out who owns the company, who the shareholders are, and if your money is simply going to be transferred across borders. Hundreds of flights have been canceled in the U.S. Northeast due to technical problems at key regional air traffic control center. The halted operations at every major airport in the New York City area for several hours, just as numerous foreign leaders were flying in for the United Nations General Assembly, where Prime Minister Mark Carney is set to make the case for multilateralism this evening. Among other issues, a key circuit failed at an air traffic facility in Philadelphia. U.S. Transportation Security Sean Duffy claims construction crews accidentally cut into a fiber optic cable, impacting telecommunications for air traffic controllers. Meanwhile, Cindy Crawford's son has died.
8: Presley Gerber, the only son of supermodel Cindy Crawford and businessman Randy Gerber, has died at age 27. Records from the Los Angeles County Medical Examiner show Gerber died Sunday at a rehab facility. He was a Los Angeles native who began modeling at age 15. He'd been open about his struggles with mental health and substance abuse and even started an Instagram series he called Mental Health Mondays. He said it was to spark real conversations about the stuff most people hide. In an interview for Vogue, his younger sister Kaya said she was proud of her brother's openness about his decade-long struggle with drug addiction. Representative Allie Jenkins says the family is asking for privacy. I'm Jennifer King.
7: Weather is next.
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7: Sunny with highs of 19 today. Some wind gusting up to around 60 near the Juan de Fuca Strait this afternoon. That will continue in through this evening and after midnight. For tonight, a few clouds, fog patches near the Juan de Fuca Strait before morning with a low 9. Tomorrow's weather, a mix of sun and cloud, becoming sunnier in the morning, highs of 18 during the day. Then a low 10 for tomorrow night with 30% chance of showers. Right now in Victoria, it's mostly sunny and 17. I'm Katie Hamilton. If it's happening, it's here on CFAX 1070. It's 2:05.
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0: Okay, I just went and saw the giant column of smoke rising above the horizon to the west of us, the 12-hectare in size wildfire. I had somebody tell me that it was listed as 7 on the BC Wildfire Service app earlier in the show. We can now report that it has since grown to 10 and now to 12 hectares in size, according to various reports that we've seen. They continue to change through the day. Of course, classified as out of control. It's in the Coastal Fire Center. Best wishes and our thoughts with everyone who's responding to this fire. We, of course, can see it very clearly from our studios here in Esquimalt, although it is a significant distance away. It looks like it's on the far side of the Souk Hills. Unclear from our vantage point exactly how far away it might be. I'd have to actually look at the map to get a better sense of that. But if anybody's curious as to what it looks like from our vantage point, I just went out on our deck here, and we're with CTV Vancouver Island as well. And I shot just a little bit of video just on a handheld device, nothing too good quality, just to throw up on Twitter or X, just to give a sense of anybody who might be out there wondering what it looks like from where we are. And it is significant. It's a beautiful crystal blue sky day, hardly any other clouds at all, except for this rising plume over the horizon as we look to the west and the west shore. So we'll keep an eye on that as that situation is continuing to evolve. Texture at 71010 writes, let's see. After 10 o'clock this morning, it was hard to breathe, the texter writes. Going into the Y in Langford, I could smell it inside the pool, which dissipated about 15 minutes later. Air quality better after 12. Well, that's certainly disconcerting, texter, especially given the conversations that we had earlier this summer about the risk of wildfire in the West Shore and about an increasing sensitivity to the risk that wildfire can pose due to, of course, climate change and other factors. We'll have to see how this goes. Again, I'm not trying to scare anybody. I'm just saying that there is an active situation that we are monitoring. You can see it from here in addition to the official information that's going out, and it's something that we will continue to monitor. Texter at 71010 writes, afternoon, Adam. Would love to know, texter writes, what or whom started the fire. It says at Souk Potholes in Jordan River areas. Cheers, writes Jane. I'm not sure of the exact location of the fire. Here, I just want to make sure. I'm going to pull this up on my screen. It's difficult for me to type and talk at the same time. I don't know. It's just part of your brain. So as I type BC Wildfire Service into my screen here, and we bring that up, and I just type Wildfire Service, not BC. I'm like, why isn't it the first Google response? There's the first Google response right there. We'll bring up this popular resources, current wildfire situation. We'll let us view a map. There's our machine spins with the little circle, which gives us time to think, contemplate, reflect on perhaps all the mistakes that we've made. I'm sorry, I shouldn't say that. Okay, I can see it on the map now. It looks like it's about a little over halfway the distance between Souk and the Souk Lake Reservoir watershed itself. It looks like it's probably outside the watershed, although I don't have an overlap map here. But it is in the Souk Hills, for those who are curious as to the actual distance. Still a significant distance away from the nearest heavily populated area, given what is actually on the map here, more than 10 kilometers in any direction. However, it is a wildfire that is designated as spreading or is anticipated to spread beyond the current perimeter or control line, which means that it's not something that we want to take lightly. It's something that we want to take very seriously and we want to talk about. So it's 12 hectares. It says it was discovered yesterday, September 20th, 2026. It is designated as out of control at this time. Clicking on full details here. Other than the size, it says it's the location is Leech River is the location, it says. 12 hectares in size, but continuing to grow. Designated as out of control. Fire number V62262. And it's one of a couple of fires right now on the South Island that we're monitoring. But that's a significant amount of smoke that I'm seeing coming over the horizon. And if you haven't seen the smoke yet, I just posted a video up on social media. You can take a look at that. It doesn't actually have many views yet. I have no idea how the Twitter algorithm works anymore. Sometimes I post something and it gets thousands of views. Sometimes I post something and it gets a couple of hundred. There doesn't seem to be a rhyme or reason to it. So you have to go seek it out yourself on my X profile for the moment. Let's go to our open lines where Kevin's calling in. Hey, Kevin, you're on the air. How you doing?
14: Pretty good. Well, I guess my prediction was a little off. I don't think he's going to wait until mid-January to have an election. But, it was a shot in the dark, let's just say. But I knew it was coming. And I'd actually be disappointed if he didn't call an election. Not that I'm a fan of the
0: NDP. Why?
14: Why?
0: Why would you be disappointed if he didn't? Because
14: you'd have to be ignoramus not to call an election while you've got one party falling to pieces and the other one's a scattering of a splinter group.
0: I don't know.
14: You called it an uncertain election. I think it's probably the most certain election we're ever going to have up to date. Yeah. In the fact that, who are you going to vote for? You got one choice. Really?
0: Why?
14: Unless Flat Holt.
0: Yeah, I don't know.
14: Again, I'm not a fan of the NDP, but I put my money on the NDP getting the majority. Let's just put it that way.
0: I think that'd be a pretty safe bet, all in all, Kevin. Yeah, like, it shouldn't be a safe bet, but I think it will be.
14: But I don't think he's going to clutter the municipal elections. I don't think he will go that far. I think there's been enough expressed to him to keep him from doing that. And he doesn't want to, stir the pot if he doesn't have to. You know, calling an election is going to be bad enough. But, you know, to interfere with the municipals, I don't think he's going to do it. So my new prediction is that he'll have a late November election. That'll give him time to get out there, tell people what he wants to do and how he wants to carry on spending our money and so on and so forth. So my new prediction is late November.
0: Well, we'll see if it comes to be, Kevin. And if it does, you get bragging rights.
14: Well, no, it's not bragging. It's just a prediction.
0: Okay. Well, we'll see how it goes. Kevin, I appreciate the call. All right, there you go. You have a good day. Take care. 250-386-1161. All right, I've just booted up Flight Radar, which is among the free websites that tracks some aircraft. It's not perfect, but it can be useful to look at certain areas of interest. Right now, there's a Rockwell Turbo Commander 690A, barometric altitude just over 3,000 feet, doing 161 knots ground speed in what looks like a holding or surveillance pattern that coincides with the area of this wildfire. There's also one helicopter that I can see here. Airbus H-125, current barometric altitude. It's almost 2,000 feet above the fixed-wing aircraft. It has not lingered in the area nearly as long, and yet it also seems to be doing a pattern over and above Leechtown. I'm just looking. It's also a different plane, but I don't think that one has anything to do with this particular situation that is circling the area. But we do have aircraft in the area that overlaps with the location reported by the BC Wildfire Service. The firm's satellites should be flying over actually any second. There's three of them, the firm satellites, so they probably already should have done their sweep, at least one of them at this point. They'll be reporting back more infrared data to the service within the next couple of hours. So that should be up on the firm's website shortly. That'll give us a better sense of how much the energy output has changed in the fire since last night. I looked at the overnight sweep this morning, and it had shown that the fire had grown significantly overnight. So it was on my watch list of things to discuss today, but as all of you know, there's a lot going on today, so I actually didn't even mention it in the show yet. But it is quickly becoming among the more noteworthy local news stories that we are covering. Earlier today, it was listed at 7 hectares in size. That was while the show was on. Then it was up to 10 hectares in size while the show was on. Our most recent update we have from the BC Wildfire Service is that it is 12 hectares in size. We continue to watch for potential growth as now the smoke itself is visible from us here in Esquimalt as well as throughout the capital region. If you look to the west, you'll be able to see it coming over the hills. There aren't any other clouds that it could be confused with. And ultimately, as it continues to grow, we will keep an eye on it, which is pretty much all we can do. We have professionals who are highly trained for these situations. I presume that there will be some sort of response being mustered. There's already aircraft in the location that we can see on publicly available information portals. Yeah, that's where we stand right now. Really busy day, folks. Really busy day. Our thoughts to all first responders, all firefighters, all professionals with the BC Wildfire Service, to the pilots of those aircraft and anybody else who might be mustering a response right now. Anything that the community can do to make sure that you are able to do your work in as efficient and effective way as possible. I think I speak for many when I say that we're proud to advocate for such things. And on days like today, I think that we're happy that we do everything that we can to make sure that the professionals have the tools they need to respond to situations like this, while a key difference can still be made. So we'll take a quick break, continue to monitor it right after this.
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0: All right, we continue our coverage of any number of evolving stories. It is speculated by many that BC might be about to be thrust into a snap provincial election. We know that we're in the midst of a municipal election campaign with any number of candidates. By the way, all of you, I wanted to say I appreciate all of you who are involved in these races right now. Even if I've been critical of you in the past or will be critical of you in the future, I want you to know that you are valued because we need folks who are willing to sign up to do the hard work, to win the races, to lose the races. We need people who are willing to submit themselves to the judgment of the electorate and have both happen in order for the system to work. I want to say thank all of you. I appreciate all of you, and you should hold your heads high and be proud of putting your names out to be judged by the public one way or the other, regardless of if I've ever clashed with you in the past or been your friend in the past or your foe in the past or will either be those things in future. Today, I appreciate and I salute all of you. So thank you. I'm worried about that smoke. I know, Adam, we spent all this time talking about fires this summer because of what happened in Summerland, because of what happened with the Bald Range fire, because from time to time we see these wildfires that happen in the Sioux Hills, in the West Shore, and right now is a fire happening in the Sioux Hills, in the West Shore. It's in the Leech River area. The smoke is big enough that you can see it from here. It is continuing to grow. Multiple aircraft on site, both fixed wing and helicopter, as I'm watching them come through. I have somebody texting me saying that they've seen what looks like a bucket with a helicopter going over their house near Glen Lake for the past couple of hours. That would be consistent with what we're seeing right now. Pete reminding me that there's more than one fire in the West Shore, and that's important that we understand that as well. Hey, Adam, there's two fires out of control, Pete writes. One near Mystic Beach and one at Leechtown. Hopefully they're not human-caused, writes Pete. The one near, not to say that I'm not concerned about the good people of Mystic Beach. Clearly, that's important. We want to make sure that wildfire is taken care of. Oh, the Leechtown one really, really makes me uncomfortable because it's close to the Sook Lake watershed. And among the many things that we have talked about in recent years in our discussions about the CRD Water Master Plan and expanding our water supply system, introducing things like a filtration plant, is that the Sook Lake Reservoir itself is unfortunately vulnerable to wildfires, and we don't have a water filtration plant if particulate matter or anything else finds its way into the reservoir. And if there's a wildfire approaching the reservoir in the watershed, you can imagine how that might happen. Now, the fire itself, I don't believe, is close enough to threaten that at this time. But it's also a lot closer to the Sook Lake Reservoir than it is any populated area. And that makes me nervous. So I assume that I don't have to say that to any emergency responders out there, any emergency officials out there. They know it far better than I do, which perhaps explains why I'm seeing as many aircraft as I am currently circling over this area. I see a Rockwell Turbo Commander 690B currently at barometric altitude, only 2,500 feet, 2,000 feet. It's even lower than that. Meanwhile, there's an Avro RJ85 that's also doing a circuit in the area. Barometric altitude 5,400 feet, doing 165 knots due north. And there's a de Havilland Canada -8400 that is currently in the area as well. Barometric altitude 5,900 feet, ground speed doing 182 knots, bearing, I was just going to say was headed to the east, but now it's heading northeast. And there's a number of these aircraft that are all doing a circuit over the area, in addition to an Airbus H-125 helicopter that is currently or has left the area and is heading towards Shawnigan Lake right now. But there are multiple aircraft that are all visible with publicly identifiable transponders and information sources in the area right now, which suggests that those crews are all responding. So best wishes to all of you. Anything that any of us can do. Oh, here's the thing. There's almost nothing that most of us can do in a situation like this where there is an emergency, which is why I spend all the time outside the emergency saying we need to make sure our first responders have the tools they need to do their jobs. We need to make sure they're properly funded. We need to resist The endless calls that we always see. Oh, do we really need to pay for that? No, not if you, not unless you want a response that's going to save your life or your property or your house, then maybe we want to think about it. Again, not trying to scare anybody, but I'm watching that very closely and I'm kind of nervous. But just because I'm nervous doesn't mean that anybody else should be. Texter 71010 writes, does this white plume of smoke signal that a provincial election has been called? I'd love to laugh at that, but yeah, it's, I really don't like how close that is to our watershed. I really don't like that. So hopefully we get that put out sooner rather than later. Texture at 71010 writes, Coast Guard heading towards the fire. Yeah, I'm hoping that everybody who can be headed towards the fire is headed towards the fire. Mary writes, Coast Guard helicopter just left James Bay. Mary writes, Coast Guard heading towards the fire. Oh, I can see it actually. I can see Canadian Coast Guard, CCG946. It's a bell, barometric altitude, 2,400 feet, ground speed, 82 knots, currently headed northwest as it goes up. It looks like it's about to swing over Thetis Lake Regional Park right now. All our best, those that are in that helicopter right now. Departed 3 minutes ago by the looks of this. It's unclear if it's actually attending this specific fire location, though, because it's currently on a heading that isn't pointed at that. It's instead heading further to north, but I'm watching more fixed-wing aircraft come in. Oh, and also, above all of this, you've currently got an Air Canada Boeing 737 MAX 8 that's flying over the general area, but it's about 15,000 feet above everyone else. It's headed due south. It's headed to San Francisco. Ground speed 400 knots, so it's going double or triple the speed of anything else at about 3 to 4 to 5 times the altitude of anything else in the area. So everybody wants to give a nice polite wave to Air Canada as they head through the area on their way to somewhere else. But in the meantime, we have a large convergence of low altitude, low speed aircraft, all, I don't want to say loitering in that area, but all converging in that area around the wildfire. So it certainly has gotten their attention. Hey, Adam, a texter writes, I'm about 12 kilometers away as the bird flies from Leechtown. Texter writes, pretty windy right now, blowing from the west, can't be helping. Oh, no, it is windy, isn't it? Hold on, let me check my... I actually had a whole thing that I put together for the show today, not knowing this was going to happen, where I was looking at wind forecasts earlier today to try to figure out where this is. Okay, so here's my count from the map. The Leech River wildfire, which is the location of where it is right now, is just over 7 kilometers away from the Souk potholes. It's just under 13 kilometers away from Souk Town Center. It's about 20 kilometers away from Langford. And the actual area where it is, I was actually looking at the mapping layer for the various parcels to try to figure out if this is burning actually on CRD-owned land because it's that close to the watershed. My understanding is that right now it's on private managed forest land, approximately just over half a kilometers away from CRD regional water supply land. Again, not trying to scare anybody, but it's close enough that I'm not comfortable looking at this. So we're wishing everybody all the best as to where this particular fire is burning right now. And I'm feeling, you know, this sense of trepidation, I think is fair, because we talked about this particular scenario unfolding for a while. And then I look out the window and I see something that probably isn't very, let's say, reassuring. So anyway, hi, Adam, a texter writes, I saw a heli with a bag, it says, flying out here about 30 minutes ago. Yep, I bet you did. I bet you did. They are very, I am very sensitive about this area, about the risk of fire in this area, about where this fire is, and about where the wind is blowing, and about how the weather is right now. That is what I will say. Without getting too in-depth on all of these things. So, again, our best wishes to the air assets that we understand are still being deployed towards this wildfire right now. From what I understand, it is not on CRD regional water supply land, but rather just over half a kilometer away. And as to the status of that fire's location, which was last reported at being 12 hectares in size, we will keep you up to date throughout the day. But right now, I'm clocking winds westerly at about 14 kilometers per hour, gusting up to 20, backing northwest by early evening with gusts up to 26. That would push anything either east or southeast, potentially away from Souk, if that happens. But ultimately, that remains to be seen. So we're going to be watching that situation unfold very carefully. That's the latest information, by the way, that we're gleaning right now about the Leech River wildfire. And if you're seeing a plume of smoke visible to the west from wherever you are in Victoria, that's what that fire is. And you can also probably also spot the numerous low-flying aircraft that are right now being dispatched to the fire. We'll keep it on CFAX for the latest. Stay with us.
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7: Good afternoon. I'm Katie Hamilton with the headlines from the CFAX newsroom. The BC government is taking legal action against artificial intelligence company OpenAI regarding the mass shooting in Tumbler Ridge earlier this year. BC Attorney General Nikki Sharma says laws and safety frameworks have not kept pace with AI technology and companies cannot be left to regulate themselves. She says OpenAI failed to warn police of interactions between the shooter and the chatbot, which the province has asked to see. American President Donald Trump says the U.S. is working on a deal to buy potash from Belarus for much less than it pays Canadian producers. The United States relies heavily on the Canadian fertilizer, with Saskatchewan-based producer Nutrien saying Canada supplies more than 80% of potash used on U.S. farms. Natural Resources Canada says the U.S. receives nearly half of Canada's potash exports. Katie Hamilton, CFAX 1070 News.
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0: I'm currently tracking four fixed-wing aircraft, all slow and low with respect to where we would ordinarily see aircraft in that area near the Leech River wildfire. Barometric altitudes, like, for example, the Rockwell Turbo Commander 690B, currently 2,600 feet ground speed, 146 knots. Alongside it, at roughly the same elevation, a little higher, there's an Avro RJ85 barometric altitude, 2,800 feet ground speed, 140 knots. It's nearby, just under 4,000 feet. There's a de Havilland Canada Dash 8 400 series doing 153 knots due north. And also there's a de Havilland Canada Dash 8 400 series, barometric altitude 4,300 feet, ground speed 176 knots. For comparison, a commercial airliner that would be in this location, like the one that went by a short time ago on its way to San Francisco, would be at an altitude closer to 32,000 feet with a ground speed closer to 400 knots. In fact, I just checked in on that Air Canada flight that we tracked a few moments ago, heading southbound from YVR to San Francisco. It continues due south. It's a Boeing 737 MAX 8, ground speed 420 knots, barometric altitude 32,000 feet and climbing. It's currently over the Olympic Mountains, heading out of our area. But we continue to have this convergence of a number of smaller fixed-wing aircraft and helicopters at relatively low altitudes in the area. The Canadian Coast Guard chopper, by the way, that texter Mary saw take off from James Bay at 7:10:10. Mary, I can tell you that that chopper, if it is indeed the same one, continued on a flight path due north to northwest. It went over Shaunigan Lake, past Cobble Hill, and is currently heading over Duncan, heading further north right now. Unclear exactly what its flight plan might be for the day or where it's heading, but we are tracking those four fixed-wing aircraft still in, or all of them, I should say, doing a pattern over the area where the Leech River wildfire is. New name change for the wildfire. Texter writes at 7:10:10, it's now being called the Mountain Jack wildfire. Texter writes, it's actually Josh Hilden, my colleague who's out in the producer area right now gathering more information. My apologies for calling it the Leech River wildfire. It's now being called the Mount Jack wildfire. It's our understanding. They now describe the location as being 4 kilometers west of the Souk River and south of Mount Jack. So for all those of you who are listening to our live coverage on CFAX, we had been calling it the Leech River, or I had called it the Leech River fire. It is now called the Mount Jack wildfire. Apologies for any confusion, although it is still more or less in the same location near Leech River. That's where many of us would understand it to be. Whereas if you say, oh, it's Mount Jack, I think a lot of people are just going to give you a blank stare, not knowing exactly where that is. Wildfire, Souk Hills area, Leech River area, Leech Town area, Mount Jack is the appropriate name. Texture 71010 writes, Adam, the first aircraft sounds like the bird dog and the rest of what you listed off are actual water bombers. Good. I hope they are. I'm just reading you what I'm at flightradar24.com, by the way, and I'm just reading you. There's four fixed-wing aircraft that are in the area right now. A Rockwell Turbo Commander 690B, a de Havilland Canada Dash 8 400 series, another de Havilland Dash 8 400 series. The two of them are in close proximity to one another, roughly the same altitude between 3,500 and 4,000 feet. Both of them ground speed very similar, 160 knots, 150 knots. And there is one other plane, an Avro RJ-85, that's also flown what looks like a circuit pattern. It's a little faster and a little lower than the others. Barometric altitude just under 3,000 feet. Ground speed 261 knots due north, as to the information that I'm seeing here. And just looking for any others in the area. Coast Guard helicopters up in Duncan. I see one of the harbor seaplanes. It took off from the inner harbor. It's currently headed north over the Saanich Peninsula. Just went, if you're one of the people lucky enough to be on that airplane, you were just treated to a lovely view out your right windows of Elk Lake and Beaver Lake, currently headed northbound. Meanwhile, as I head up to the airport to look here, Victoria Flying Club has a Cessna 172S Skyhawk that looks like it's been flying a pattern for quite some time. Only 600 feet in altitude, though, at 68 knots. Not sure what they're up to today. And there's also a Cessna 172 Skyhawk. Doesn't say who it's from, though, in terms of the transponder. It's currently headed towards the Victoria International Airport. Looks like it took off from the Coquitlam area. Barometric altitude, 1,000 feet. Ground speed is 100 knots and declining. And other than that, I'm not seeing a whole lot of air traffic in the area. So we'll watch for any other planes taking off from any other destinations or coming out close. But that's the latest that we have right now. You're listening to special coverage here on CFAX 1070 of the Mount Jack wildfire, which was detected yesterday. I was going to mention in the show earlier in the day, and while we were on the air, it went from 2 hectares to 7 hectares to 10 hectares, more recently to 12 hectares. And at this point, there are multiple aircraft that are dispatched to the area. The plume of smoke is visible on the western horizon, and we wish all the best to various first responders and emergency crews who are dispatched to to this fire. Its location, of course, in a particularly sensitive area, given its proximity 1 kilometer or less from lands that are owned by the Capital Regional Water District with respect to the Souk Lake Reservoir watershed. Although at this point, there's no reason to think it will necessarily get any closer given the location that it's in, given the prevailing weather conditions, although we cannot rule that out at this time, given the prevailing winds. Yeah, actually, you're right, Texter. I'm just looking right here. The Rockwell Turbo Commander, Bird Dog, it says, air attack and lead. The Avro is a large air tanker, it says, and trail behind the Bird Dog, same run. It also says that the Dash 8 is an air tanker, and the other Dash 8 is an air tanker, orbiting, it says there, 3,900 feet, 5 to 8 kilometers southwest and turning inbound. All four are Conair aerial firefighting out of Abbotsford. I'm just reading here on my screen. Also in range, Canadian Coast Guard Bell Chopper, and we already talked about that, although it appears to be up in Duncan at this time. Sorry, I just don't want to misread anything. So we're monitoring that situation with the latest information that we're able to get to you. Helijets, Mary writes at 7:10:10, have been leaving downtown too. Politicians on board, I assume. Well, they'll be making their way to and from the mainland as they would on an ordinary day. And there's a number of different flights that are taking place, not necessarily being related to this at all. Like, for example, there's a Gulfstream G450 that's heading at 15,000 feet ground speed, 372 knots north over Victoria right now, that you will be seeing if you look up. That's not related to the fire, at least not that we know of. But there are multiple air tankers that are flying what looks like a circuit pattern over the fire right now, with, again, a Bird Dog, as it's been described, a Rockwell Turbo Commander 690B, currently doing 168 knots ground speed, barometric altitude 2,900 feet, with two de Havilland Dash 8 400 series air tankers behind it. All of those consistent with firefighting aircraft. So we do know that they are actively in the area. Texter at 7:10:10 writes, wonder, it says, if users of the Cludac Trail around Mount Jack had a campfire. Texter writes, breezy on the west shore, pall of cloud over Bear Mountain. I hope the water district is safe. That's my main concern right now. My main concern right now is, we talked about in previous conversations that we had, is we went through a long, complicated debate over whether or not we're going to spend a pile of money to expand our water system here on the South Island to include, among other things, a water filtration plant. And among the concerns that was raised is that if there ever was a wildfire that managed to find its way into the Souk Lake Reservoir watershed via lightning strike, because you're not allowed to have people in there, so the presumption is it would likely be a lightning strike if it happened. The cause of this fire is unknown to me at this point, although it might be human caused, because I don't think we've had any lightning in the past 24 hours, unless I've missed it. My profound apologies if I have. But this fire's proximity to the watershed itself is enough for concern. So I suspect it's being taken very seriously, and we'll have to wait for updates to see which way the wind is blowing and whether or not they are able to contain it to any reasonable degree. I'm just looking here. What does it say is the cause of this fire? Oh, the BC Wildfire Service says the Mount Jack wildfire at this point, humans are the listed suspected cause. And then it says humans start wildfires in several ways, either by accident or intentionally, which again is probably not helpful in our understanding of this situation. But at this point, the BC Wildfire Service is listing this fire as likely human-caused. Again, I don't think there's been lightning for the past 24 hours, so I'm not sure what it could be. And we can report that the fire has still gotten bigger. In the time that we have spent talking to you about this, the fire has grown from 12 hectares to 15 hectares in size. Earlier today it was 2, and then 10, and then 7, and then 10, and then 12, and it's currently at 15 hectares in size. The suspected cause is also just updated. It says humans, and then it says wildfire investigations often take time and can be very complex. It says investigations may be carried out by one or more agencies, including the BC Wildfire Service. It says the Compliance and Enforcement Branch, the RCMP, or other law enforcement agencies, and may be cross-jurisdictional, which is an interesting thing to put on a wildfire website about something that we're tracking right now. 4 kilometers west of the Souk River, south of Mount Jack, being called the Mount Jack wildfire, still listed as out of control in the Coastal Fire Center. If you're just joining us, multiple fixed-wing aircraft currently on scene. We'll take a quick break and have more after this on CFAX.
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0: All right, back on the air here at CFAX 1070 as we track the Mount Jack wildfire that's in the Leech River/Sauk Reservoir. It's southwest of the Souk Lake Reservoir is where I'm seeing the current aircraft being tracked. There's multiple fixed-wing aircraft in that area. There was also a helicopter earlier. What we're seeing now is consistent with, it's actually a substantial commitment given that the fire is only 12 hectares in size. The Turbo Commander registration resolves to Conair. I'm just reading here the various prefixes. The FDG prefix that we're seeing right now is the Conair call sign. All four are aerial firefighting, it seems, out of Abbotsford. To have a turbo commander and three large air tankers plus their lead aircraft on a 12-hectare fire, that's a heavy commitment for this size is what we understand. We have reached out to the BC Wildfire Service. They're going to be appearing on CFAX. Josh Hilden just came into the room. He and Jade are going to be up relatively shortly. They are going to be interviewing the BC Wildfire Service at around, I believe he said, 3:30, although it's already left my brain for some reason. I feel bad. He just came in and told me, and I knew it right up until the mic turned on. So we're going to be getting the very latest from them. But what we are seeing in terms of publicly available information right now is consistent with a significant response to this fire. Authorities taking it very seriously. Again, three air tanker aircraft already dispatched, as well as their bird dog. That's the air attack lead. Unclear at this point what other assets might be deployed. The size of the fire on the BC Wildfire Service website is currently grown to 15 hectares in size. We're calling it the Mount Jack Wildfire. If you're just joining us, I may have referred to it as the Leech River Wildfire or a Souk Hills Wildfire earlier, its official name. Now, the Mount Jack Wildfire was first spotted yesterday, September the 20th. Has since grown in size to 15 hectares. Among the weather conditions that we're facing right now are winds coming in from the west, which of course can blow it further to the east, which is concerning given the location of the Souk Lake watershed. Our understanding at this point, at least earlier in the day, it was burning on privately held lands, not lands owned by the Capital Regional District Water Commission. But as the fire continues to spread, that question remaining a very sensitive one. Texture at 71010 writes, I told you several weeks ago, it says, that 40% of all British Columbia wildfires

0: can be started, lightning among them. Lightning happens here, but it's usually the sort of thing that is noticed. We had a huge lightning storm recently. I was up watching it, as I'm sure many other people were as well. It was quite spectacular. I'm not aware of any lightning that's happened in the last 24 hours. And barring any lightning that's happened in the last 24 hours, it's entirely likely that, yes, this fire is human caused. It's in a very sensitive area. It's concerning. I'm glad to see that we have the type of assets that have been dispatched towards it that we have. And it's concerning to see that this particular fire is continuing to grow in this sensitive area. We will, of course, continue to watch it and have all the latest information. Again, BC Wildfire Service will be coming on CFAX Live with Josh Hilden coming up a short time from now for an update. We're expecting that to take place around 3:30. I'm just looking here. Just updating. Okay. All right. Okay. I think we have some time for calls at 250-386-1161. I wanted to play the Attorney General Nikki Sharma press conference where they talked about the OpenAI issue and the legal action and Tumblr Ridge, because there were some significant parts in that issue. They also discussed the prospect of a snap election being called. Nobody was promising anything or committing anything at that time. But I also want to make an opportunity to take a couple of calls if we can at 250-386-1161. I've had Jack call in. He's been on hold for a little bit. See if he's there and he wants to weigh in. Hey, Jack, you're on the air. Go ahead. Welcome to Open Lines.
1: Thank you very much. You made a comment about the water filtration plant, and
0: yes.
1: I'm concerned about that plant. First of all, not the most important thing, but the cost for that is going to be probably at least a couple of billion dollars. And I think an expenditure like that, I've asked people around town who I know, what do you think about this idea? Nobody's even heard of it. And yet, the politicians at the CRD seem to think they've gone through a great public process. But virtually nobody knows their plan to spend a couple of billion dollars on a water filtration plant. And also, the reason for building this plant is they're going to start bringing water in from a tributary of Sook Lake. Leech River.
0: Yes.
1: And that area has been very, very heavily logged. It's been clear cut. So it means the water that's going into that river is going to be dirty, because the one thing a forest does is it cleans the water that drops in the rain. But if the forest is gone, the water just runs into the river and brings along the soil with it. So that's the reason for bringing or for building the water filtration plant. And I mean, we are really taking a risk here with our drinking water if we bring in water from the Leech River, because it's going to be dirty and it's going to be a problem. We're lucky. We don't have, we have very, very good water here.
0: Well, it depends. Like, if you look in Langford, there are areas where it technically the minimum requirement you need to put out a house fire is not met, and they're building the homes out there anyway. So they're having covenants registered on title of these homes as a condition for them to be approved, where you have to have inside residential sprinkler systems that will react instantaneously in a fire, because that's the only way it's considered safe enough to build the home. Like, our water system is very strained in terms of the growth in the West Shore as well as other concerns, especially when you get up to higher elevations because of the gravity-fed nature of the overall system. So what you're saying is true in some places, but I'm not sure it's true everywhere.
1: When I'm talking about good water, I don't mean that. I mean it's clean and safe, and it's so good that it doesn't need filtration, and I would like to keep it that way.
0: Yeah, well, and that's fair. That's fair.
1: Yeah, thank you very much.
0: All right, Jack, you have a good day. You take care. And yeah, and the water, sure, we've had a debate about drinking water, and that's quality for drinking is very important, but it's the same water mains that also feed the fire hydrants, that also the fire department hooks up to. Well, it needs to put out a blaze, and among the things that we've been discussing in the West Shore is that Langford, a long time ago, ran into problems with water pressure and adequate volumes in certain areas in that municipality. And among the innovative solutions that they came up with was to do things like require residential sprinklers under a Section 219 covenant registered on title of that property. But that too has introduced other potential issues in terms of maintenance, in terms of ongoing inspections and obligations undertaken by the residents, which are not costless and have led to some debates in the past about how best to balance the cost of who pays for extra development, which again ultimately has led perhaps in a roundabout way to the development cost charge program that currently was pushed forward by the CRD board, wherein every new home at subdivision will have to

0: pay just over $9,000 into a giant bank account to improve the regional water supply system, as well as every townhouse or row house is just over $7,000, and every unit in a multi-unit building will be just over $5,000 going forward. That's a huge amount of money, as Jack has rightly pointed out, and yet the filtration plant is just part of what needs to be built. It's actually 21 different projects, is my understanding, that will be staged over the next couple of decades, and it's possible that it will be a couple of billion by the time the dust settles. Certainly if we see continued inflation in terms of construction costs. And yet I've also been reminded of the alternative scenario where we just decide we're not going to do it and keep increasingly straining an already strained system, one that's vulnerable to things like wildfire in the Souk Lake watershed. And I think, yeah, you know, that's one of those ones where you don't want to take the risk just because you're really enthusiastic and you don't think that you need to do it. Everything will be fine. Everything will be fine. Just get it done. You get it done. That mindset can come back and bite you if circumstance throws you a curveball. And that's not a situation I think any politician wants to be in, especially, oh, with a wildfire burning only a couple of kilometers away from CRD-owned land in terms of the Souk Lake watershed. I'm sort of sitting here looking at this, reflecting on all the hypothetical conversations we've been having about a wildfire in the Souk Hills recently, and now suddenly I see a wildfire in the Souk Hills. And I'm hoping that everything goes well for everyone involved. Texture 71010 writes, do you know of any updates related to the one stairwell proposal for new builds? My understanding is that remains in the BC Building Code, Texture. My understanding is also that Oak Bay has instructed their staff to come back with a policy on what they would like to see in any single stair builds in their municipality, cognizant of the frequency of inspections that would be required from their fire department. Oak Bay's fire chief recently giving a presentation to council regarding that, as well as the response time in what would ideally be possible in responding to a structure fire in a single stairwell building that could be six stories high somewhere in Oak Bay. Would they be able to have the members on site fast enough to ensure the safety and well-being of those people? Legitimate questions have been raised, and there were warnings given by Oak Bay's fire chief to Oak Bay Council recently. The response from council was to instruct their staff to go out and draft policy, unsure at which time that policy might return to council to be further considered. But there are a number of different municipalities across the province that have raised concerns about single stair access and about whether or not we have the adequate checks and balances in place to make sure that's safe. Because I'm not saying it's impossible for it to be safe. Just the same situation as building homes in low water flow areas in Langford wasn't necessarily unsafe. You need to make sure that you have the extra checks and balances in place to respond just in case. In Langford, that would have meant that they should have had an overstaffed fire department to respond to those areas just in case, instead of a chronically understaffed one that was volunteer and had issues making sure that there was always enough people available, which is one of the reasons those two issues stacked on top of each other in a way that really wasn't reassuring, albeit in the past. But we'll have to save that conversation for another day. Hopefully everybody's just moving forward, improving things as we go. These are my opinions as always. You can agree or disagree as always, but stay safe and have a nice day.
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10: Good afternoon, I'm Katie Hamilton with CFAX 1070 News, 3 o'clock. The out-of-control Mount Jack wildfire out past Sioux potholes near Leech River has grown to 15 hectares in size. This same fire was only 2 hectares this morning and is suspected to be human-caused. At this point, we're not hearing of threats to structures or people. Many people are noticing the smell of smoke in the region, and the plume is visible from CPAC's 1070 studio here in Esquimalt. Environment BC's air quality health index is showing a 2 or low risk this hour in the West Shore area. Saanich Police has arrested a robbery suspect with the help of a police drone. Officers responded to a business in the 4400 block of West Saanich Road shortly after 1:30 Saturday afternoon, following report of shoplifting incident. Police say the suspect discharged bear spray at a loss prevention officer while trying to flee, affecting several customers. The suspect had left the area before officers arrived. A Saanich police officer then deployed a remotely piloted aircraft and located the suspect a short distance away, directing officers to his location. A man has since been charged with 1 count of robbery and remains in custody pending a future court appearance. The Liberal government has introduced legislation it believes will help unions' employers get to deals faster and reduce labor disruptions in the economy.
5: The Building Canada Strong Act includes changes to streamline project approvals across the country, as well as adjustments to the Canada Labor Code. The government says it's making changes to the federal labor framework to keep pace with a rapidly changing economy while protecting workers' rights to strike. In addition to the legislation, Liberals plan to hire 100 new health and safety officers to boost inspection capacity. The government will also hire an additional 26 workers at the Canada Industrial Relations Board. Diana Mussina, The Canadian Press.
10: Delays at airports around the New York area have caused Prime Minister Mark Carney to miss his first ever event at the United Nations General Assembly. Technical problems at a key regional air traffic control center in Philadelphia has resulted in hundreds of flights being canceled in the U.S. Northeast. Canada UN Ambassador David Lametti will speak in Carney's place during a roundtable discussion on strengthening multilateral collaboration with Kenya's president and the European Council president on the sidelines of the General Assembly. Carney is still expected to arrive this evening. Bank of Canada Governor Tiff Macklem says U.S. trade policy is threatening to stall economic momentum. He says the unpredictability of U.S. tariffs likely has businesses thinking twice about investments and hiring decisions.
6: And because a weaker economy puts downward pressure on inflation, it would affect the inflation outlook as well. If these new tariffs remain in place, growth could be roughly halved in the fourth quarter to below 1%.
10: Macklem says headwinds from trade disruptions come as oil prices climb amid the war in the Middle East, which could see inflation reignite in Canada. Sports is next.
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10: Treya Savage is set to start for the Toronto Blue Jays tonight against the Baltimore Orioles. The Savage was reinstated from Toronto's 15-day injured list this afternoon, having recovered from left knee inflammation. The Blue Jays are 3 games back of the Chicago White Sox for the AL's final wildcard spot with 6 regular season games left. This game is currently delayed due to rain. In yesterday's NFL action, the defending Super Bowl champion Seattle Seahawks remained perfect with a 31-7 win over Arizona. Quarterback Drew Locke and star receiver Jackson Smith and Jigba combined for 3 touchdowns. Locke is playing in place of Sam Darnold, who was injured in Seattle's season-opening win over New England. I'm Katie Hamilton. If it's happening, it's here on CFAX 1070. It's 3:05.
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14: Good afternoon, Victoria. Thank you so much for being here today on what continues to be a really sunny Monday. Not bad for as late in the game into September as it is. Happy autumn, by the way.
17: Happy autumn.
14: Lots to talk about today. We're keeping an eye on this fast-growing wildfire off near the Souk River, now being called the Mount Jack Wildfire. Somebody from the BC Wildfire Service will call, will speak with us with an update coming a little bit later this hour. But first, let's do this!
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14: 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This hour's word is
16: apple.
14: Simply put, just apple.
16: Apple.
14: I like apples.
16: Apple. I tried to offer your kid an apple today. Does not like apples.
14: No, he will eat all of the applesauce, but he will not touch an apple.
16: I don't like those.
14: Is that what he said? It's one of those delightful Pro D days. There's a lot of people around this region knows where they just got back to school, but just kidding. Not today.
16: I know, right? Yeah, it came pretty fast this first one. We were all shocked. Yeah, I know. There's always at least one in the first month, but it did feel a little bit sooner than usual. But it was nice around here. It was very kid-centric in the office today.
14: But now you have a chance to run to Thrifty Foods and pick up an apple for the teacher.
16: Oh.
14: Yes.
16: Apple. Oh, yeah, I forgot about that.
14: I don't think they do that anymore.
16: No, that's why I forgot about it. I was like, why is he relating apples to teachers? But now I'm remembering the imagery of, like, you know, teacher and the teacher's name tag having, like, an apple with, like, a worm popping out of it.
14: Right. And I'm just imagining it some, you know, heyday for apples being given to teachers back in the day when, you know, teachers would wind up with, like, I've got 50 apples on my desk and half of them are starting to go bad because this is the one the kid gave to me 3 weeks ago.
16: I wonder what that is. We'll have to look up the reason why that is. Like, why apples, of all things, to bring your teacher?
14: Maybe it was the kind way to bring your teacher lunch back when it was like the old schoolhouse days when it was like one room for all the kids.
16: Yeah, it's sweet. Well, apple. That's the lesson you get here is apple is the code word for the Great Grocery Giveaway, but it is not something you text. So please don't text it to us because I can't enter for you.
14: No.
16: Got to go to CFAX1070.com. Enter it there.
14: Best of luck to you as you put in apple for this hour's code word for the Great Grocery Giveaway for Thrifty Foods. How was your weekend, Jay? Did you get up to anything interesting?
16: Went to the toy fair, which was always fun. You know, I didn't get there early. I met the boys there because I just could not be bothered to get up early in general these
14: days. Don't blame
16: you. Sleep is futile when you have a growing being in you. So I went later on, but I got some cool stickers.
14: Yeah?
16: There's a lot of good stickers at the toy fair, by the way. I mean, you can find plethoras of pretty much anything you can think of that's like vintage, toys, records, stickers, cards. They even had, one place had like a bunch of, like apparel, like kids' clothes that was like Hello Kitty and, you know, that whole world. I'm trying to remember the name of it, but, you know, Chromie
14: Hello
16: and all
14: Kitty.
16: Them. Yeah, there's a name for it. There's a whole thing, right? So they had a whole bunch of that, and there's board games, there's Lego galore. My kid got this spaceship, $50, but hey, he's happy with it, so there you go. And he saved up all of his dollars returning bottles. So
14: he bought it himself.
16: We didn't buy it. I think I bought him one thing. I was about to say I didn't buy him anything, but he was trying to go for another 3D printed. And we're trying to get him to stop buying 3D printeds and save up for a 3D printer instead, because then you can make yourself. And then he had some long-winded explanation as to the filament cost. I'm like, kid, I won't buy you one, and that's it. We're done.
14: Sure.
16: We're done with these 3D printeds. He has like a Ziploc bag full of them, this freezer bag.
14: Oh, wow. It's too many. One of the big like gallon bags or whatever.
16: It's too many 3D printeds, you know. And then, you know what? We got one, I will say, we got one from the toy fair, and he literally pulled it out of the bag. It broke.
14: No!
16: So, you know.
14: That's unfortunate.
16: I don't know what's going on with these 3D printeds, but they used to be a bit more sturdy.
14: Yeah.
16: Maybe some filament is weaker than others. I don't know. If you 3D print, tell us, you know, what's going on there? Can you fix that, too? Because I don't know what to do with these, like, half-broken 3D printed dragons now.
14: Well like, my kindergartner at a birthday party recently got a 3D printed snake.
16: Yes, we have a couple of those.
14: And it articulates and it moves and it's actually like 50 million little pieces all put together. And of course the thing broke.
16: Yeah, because we have a pretty sturdy one, but they do break pretty easy.
14: Delicate.
16: Yeah.
14: Right? A little too delicate for, you know, 5-year-old fingers.
16: Yeah, I think some of them are thicker than others. And I think that's what the issue is we have to be a bit more, you know, specific with our 3D print buying, maybe. Something more kid friendly.
14: Although, I'll tell you that the high schooler, and this might be a fun little compromise for yours, uncle got him within the last couple of years, this kind of cool, it's almost a 3D printer pen.
16: Oh, I've seen those before, yeah. I wondered actually if they worked.
14: It worked pretty well. I mean, sure, it's not as accurate as like the printers themselves because you're doing it by hand.
16: Yeah.
14: But he was able to kind of make a cool little shape or two out of the pen. It takes the filament, almost like running a really fancy hot glue gun.
16: Interesting. Yeah, I saw those online a couple times. Didn't think that they would be worth the money, though. So maybe it is worth the money.
14: He'd enjoyed it so far.
16: Well.
14: So as long as he doesn't mind, you know, getting familiar with, you know, using hot things.
16: Has those creations lasted?
14: Yeah.
16: Okay.
14: They've also kind of got lost in his room, too.
16: Okay.
14: So.
16: Teenage life.
14: Yes.
16: Okay. Well, how was your weekend?
14: Not bad. Took the kindergartner out for a really long walk yesterday.
16: It was a good day for it, actually. Hot.
14: It was. We were expecting, like, all these gray clouds and stuff, but they never showed up.
16: Not at all.
14: We good two and a half hour walk along the West Bay Walkway. We walked all the way downtown, and through, and I took him through Bastion Square, and this is fun because he got tickled pink by it. Because we went through Bastion Square, which is okay, great. It's a lot of people at supper time, fun.
16: Mm.
14: But we went through and we went the back way to the 8th Street Parquet.
16: I sense why. No, I was listening to this before the show. Yes,
14: because we saw like the lights on the side of the building, and then I remembered. I can't believe it's already been 10 years since that installation went in.
16: I can't believe it's been that long either. But yeah, I remember going there 10 years ago.
14: The musical staircases there. Mm.
16: And it still works well. That's
14: yes,
16: what
14: it does.
16: I'm surprised by.
14: I think they're keeping up regular maintenance on
16: it. Good
14: on it. In case you are unfamiliar, you go up the stairs. It's an art installation. And at most of the horizontal handholds, there's almost like a steel cap on top with, I want to say, like 6 or 7, about spaced about a foot apart, little sensors. And when you touch them, there's an attached speaker up on the wall next to these lights on each level. As you go up the back of the eventually the 8 stories that is the 8th Street Parkade there, and they all kind of make different sounds. And as you go up, and it took him a second to kind of figure out what was going on. Because you couldn't see up onto the first rail,
16: right?
14: But once we got about 3 or 4, it was just under his eye level, and you can actually see little blue dots where I guess they've been adding a blue color to it as they do the maintenance and upkeep on them.
16: Okay.
14: So I want to say like 90% of these little sensors seem to work. So you can still have a lot of fun as you just, you know, take the stairs.
16: It must be so shocking to some people who don't know about it and they go take like the arm. They use it as a support.
14: What's that?
16: What is happening?
14: But he was quite amused by it for sure. So amused that we wound up going all the way up to the top.
16: Yeah. It was a great way to spend the day, actually.
14: Yeah.
16: Lots of little whimsies like that around Victoria.
14: I love a good bit of whimsy.
16: Mm-hmm.
14: What wasn't whimsical was the news that we heard over the weekend with respect to the BC Conservative Party. And their leader, Canadian Press legislative reporter Wolfgang Deppner, joins us after Jade's traffic and weather report.
16: It is a pro day, as we were saying, so the schools are all out, so there should be a little bit of an ease in that traffic today. Seeing congestion mild, it's starting just after Uptown. It gets its thickest through the Mackenzie and Admirals interchange, but it actually smooths out well before you're approaching Helmkin Ramp. Helmkin and Wilkinson, it's still building at Lone Home Road, down Wilkinson into Helmkin, and then once you merge onto the highway, it's very smooth the rest of the way down Helmkin and onto Highway 1, especially that section there, just past the Call would exit. Craig Flowers building just ahead of the intersection of Admirals, Craig Flower and Island Highway, not too far down Island Highway either. It's patchy until just about Helmkin. Looking at Admirals, it's another busy section here in Esquimalt. It's lightly building at Esquimalt and Admirals, and patchy down Admirals until about Maple Bank Road, where it picks up and continues to just about that intersection of Craigflower Island Highway and Admirals. Looking at Swartz Bay to, or sorry, Victoria to Swartz Bay, there we go, 36 minutes, so under the 40-minute mark. Patchy congestion between Royal Oak Ramp and Sayward. After that, very smooth sailing. On the other side, Swartz Bay to Victoria, it's about 45 minutes, and we're seeing some pretty heavy congestion as you're passing through. Looks like it's just near Amity, so just outside of the McTavish interchange there as you're heading down from the ferries. It gets pretty thick for a couple of intersections there, but it smooths out by the time you're past Sayward intersection at 45 minutes from Swartz Bay to Victoria. Tonight, Victoria's a few clouds, low of 9 degrees, into tomorrow where it's mainly sunshine and 18. In Esquimalt Harbor, woo, we're at 19 degrees.
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2: Well, BC politics has been moving at a remarkable pace over the last few days. When we last discussed on Friday, Carolyn Finley had expelled John Rustad, Trevor Halford, and Claire Ratsey from the Conservative caucus. But by lunchtime Sunday, Finley herself had resigned as leader, citing internal conflict had consumed too much energy. Early this morning, the party installed Lauren Derrickson, the MLA for Caribou Chilcotin, as interim leader. And we're already hearing that Derrickson has reached out to John Rustad about returning to caucus. I got to say, just a few weeks ago, the dominant question in politics here in British Columbia was whether David Eby would call a snap election. And today, it almost feels like a bigger question is whether the Conservatives can put Humpty Dumpty back together again before an early election is called. Joining us now for a conversation is a legislative reporter for the Canadian Press, Wolfgang Deppner. Wolf, welcome back to the program, sir.
3: Yeah, good morning. Good afternoon. Thank you for having me on.
2: Of course. I mean, and there's a lot to unpack here, so I'm glad you're here with us to help us with that unpacking. Let's start with the obvious question. On Friday, Carolyn Finley was publicly refusing calls to step aside, insisting that she wasn't going anywhere. By lunchtime Sunday, she was gone. From your perspective and your reporting, what changed over those 48 hours?
3: Yeah, I mean, ultimately, the pressure on her just became inevitable. Carolyn Findlay sort of positioned herself as BC's version of Margaret Thatcher, the Iron Lady. The lady's not for turning. Well, turns out she did turn. She turned out to be more like Liz Truss, and that has parted you with the fact that she just faced too much pressure from the various factions within the party who saw that the prospect of a election would just devastate the party. David Eby, the thinking was going to run a campaign against Carolyn Findlay, and her unpopularity and her various missteps would have made her, as well as all the other MLAs, easy targets during any potential snap election.
2: The party moved very quickly to appoint Lauren Derrickson as interim leader. For listeners who may not know much about him, what does that choice tell us about where Conservatives think they need to go next?
3: Yeah, I mean, to some degree, Lauren Derrickson is almost a consensus pick among Conservative MLAs. He's the MLA for Caribou Chilcotin, has been in the legislature for 6 years now. Well-respected, well-liked among the different factions within the caucus. He was almost the inevitable choice. Obviously, the party couldn't go back to Trevor Halford because he had he'd done that once, and Trevor Halford was among those who got kicked out by Carolyn Findlay at the very end. So next in line, the next obvious line in choice choice in line would, was Lauren Derrickson. Whether or not the constitution, the party constitution, prevents him from being the permanent leader down the line, but there's a very good chance that his name and face is going to be on any is going to be on the party's election bus.
2: One of the first moves we saw reported today out of Derrickson was him reaching out to John Rustad, of all people, and inviting him back to the party. How significant is that gesture? Is this about repairing relationships or about acknowledgement that the party simply can't afford any more departures?
3: Both. In fact, Rustad isn't the only one who's come back into the fold. Also back in the fold are Scott McInnes and Trevor Halford, who was mentioned earlier. So within the span of about, let's call it 5 hours, 6 hours, three former conservative MLAs, or no longer former conservative MLAs, they're now back in the fold. All three of them obviously had problems with Kiernan Findlay's leadership for various reasons. To some degree, what Dirksen is trying to do here, along with others as well, is to try to repair the grave damage that Findlay had done to the party's unity. More work needs to be done, and time is short. The expectation is that that there will be an election call tomorrow. And the BC NDP would face not one but two right-of-center parties, the Conservatives and Centre BC, if both parties don't get their act together quickly.
2: Over the last couple of weeks, as you just kind of alluded there about the election call likely to come even tomorrow, the likelihood of that call seems to have continuously increased. That is, UBCM calling on the province last week not to overlap on provincial campaign with municipal elections. And even today we heard the mayor of Vancouver echoing that call. Despite those concerns, the conditions seem to be almost ideal for an early election. The opposition is fractured, Centre BC now organizing itself, and government appears to hold the advantage. I mean, you mentioned there that you think that something might come as early as tomorrow. I mean, because it does seem as if the fruit of election is at maximum ripeness, Wolf.
3: Absolutely. Now, don't quote me on the date tomorrow, but that is sort of the working theory here. If an election were to be called tomorrow, it would happen on October 24th, which would overlap with the municipal election partly, but it would avoid holding an election on Halloween, and it would avoid holding an election after the U.S. midterms. You mentioned the various announcements from UBCM. All those announcements are essentially election promises. The temporary hold on the PST exemption, the promise to build the next generation, the next round of BC, the next round of ferries in BC. Today we had two other pieces of evidence of an early election. One, Greater Victoria MLA Lana Popham, Sandwich South, announced that she's not running again. And shortly thereafter, government announced that it would renew plans for the second phase of the Burnaby Hospital redevelopment. That was one of nine projects that was, quote-unquote, being repaced in this year's budget because of budgetary constraints. Looks like those financial constraints are no longer a problem.
2: I keep coming back in all this to the by-election in Abbotsford, Mission. The seat vacated specifically so Carrie Lynn Findlay could enter the legislature as leader. She's no longer leader, but she still has the candidacy for the Conservatives. How much does that change the dynamics of the by-election, especially with the looming possibility of a snap election that can make the whole exercise moot before if one ballot is ever cast?
3: Yeah, so the if there were to be an election call tomorrow, the by-election would not happen because the provincial election would supersede the by-election. Findlay has said that she will continue as candidate in that riding, so there's a very good chance that she wins that riding and then ends up being in the legislature, but not as leader. Whether or not she will sit with the Conservatives under whoever the leader is going to be down the line. Because as I say, Dirksen can't be the leader. The party constitution prevents him from becoming the permanent leader. That remains to be seen. If Carolyn Findlay didn't get along with Peter Miliband, say, or with some of the other more moderates, then I really can't see her sitting in the legislature as a conservative. Who knows? She hasn't really talked to anyone while she was leader. I mean, she's talked to some people, mainly to friendly media. She hasn't talked to to a handful of sort of mainstream media, legacy media, whatever term you want to use. No one really knows what her plans are at this stage.
2: Wolfgang Deppner, legislative reporter for the Canadian Press here in British Columbia, and I appreciate you joining us today, sir. Any final thoughts for the listeners? Anything we've left undiscussed?
3: It's going to be a wild ride for the next. It's going to be a wild ride for the next, 5 weeks, 7 weeks, 6 weeks. I don't even know. Time is very fluid these days.
2: Absolutely. And to think that, here it is, the first business day of the local election campaign, and we haven't even really touched on that yet. Either way, perhaps that kind of echoes the concerns raised by Ken Sim and UBCM last week. Wolf, all the best, sir.
3: Absolutely. Thank you for having me on. Much appreciated.
2: Take good care. Traffic and weather time with Jade.
1: I appreciate your traffic tips to 71010. Taking a peek here at our congestion levels. Since it is a pro day, we aren't seeing nearly as much congestion in the typical spots. We're still seeing some just outside of Uptown, and it does smooth out before Helmkin Ramp. We're still seeing some down Wilkinson, building just a little bit to Lone Home Road down Wilkinson until Highway 1, where you merge on to Highway 1 off of Helmkin. Craigflower is not too busy right now, just building a bit farther back than the Admirals Island Highway Craigflower intersection around Rankin Road in light patches. Down most of Island Highway to Helmkin. Admiral is pretty busy, but not as bad again today. It seems like it's building just a little bit after Colville on Admirals, down Admirals until just at the intersection of Admirals, Craigflower, and Island Highway. If you do see a spot that you think I should mention, I appreciate the tips to 71010. Outside of there, I am peeking over at Pat Bay Highway. Congestion building just outside of the Royal Oak Ramp. It gets its thickest heading toward the ferries till Sayward, where it smooths out. And then when you're coming from the ferries, it's building a bit further back around Keating Cross Road and then smooths out after you've passed that intersection of Sayward. Tonight, Victoria is a low of 9 degrees, a few clouds overnight into tomorrow, where it's a high of 18 degrees and mainly sunny. In Esquimalt, we have 19 degrees.
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6: Good afternoon, I'm Katie Hamilton with CFAX 1070 News at 3:30. The out-of-control Mount Jack wildfire out past Sioux potholes near Leech River has grown to 15 hectares in size. The same fire was only 2 hectares this morning and is suspected to be human-caused. At this point, we're not hearing of threats to structures or people. Fire Information Officer with the Coastal Fire Center, Erica Berg, says there are multiple crews responding.
7: We do have multiple crews responding today with support from aviation resources, including some air tankers. So it's likely that folks in the area will see activity from firefighting aircraft, some increased fire activity due to some warm and dry conditions that we saw over the weekend and that are going to be persisting until about at least tomorrow.
6: Many people are noticing the smell of smoke in the region, and the plume is visible from CFAX 1070 studio here in Esquimalt. Meanwhile, people in Sioux and surrounding communities are one step closer to a new urgent and primary care center. Building permits have been approved for a 6-story development at 2101 Sitka Court. The building will combine the UPCC with residential housing. It's being developed by Catalyst Community Developments on land provided by the District of Sioux. Site clearing and early works are expected to begin soon, with construction starting in 2026. Once open, the center will provide urgent and primary care through a team of doctors, island health nurses, and allied health professionals. The UPCC is estimated to cost around $8 million in capital funding. BC Attorney General Nikki Sharma says the government has filed a lawsuit against artificial intelligence company OpenAI in California over the mass shootings in Tumbler Ridge. Sharma says the province is seeking accountability from the company and to recover costs associated with the shootings in February.
8: Together, we are seeking accountability from OpenAI and its decision makers, and pursuing support for community rebuilding efforts, including the construction of a new Tumbler Ridge school facility. This tragedy raises serious questions that need to be examined through the courts.
6: Survivors and witnesses, including pupils and staff at Tumbler Ridge Secondary School, are already privately suing OpenAI. Former BC Conservative leader John Rostand says interim leader Lauren Dirksen has asked him to rejoin the Conservative caucus following Sunday's resignation of Carrie Lynn Finley after less than 4 months in office. Finley's resignation comes amid speculations of a snap election call as early as tomorrow. Rostand says he has not decided yet what he will do.
9: My understanding is that there are high-level conversations going on right now. Of course, we'll see what happens with our new leader in terms of that process, but I do know behind the scenes those conversations are going on, and I suspect they'll be concluded shortly. But obviously, David Eby is planning to drop the writ on Tuesday. I suspect if he doesn't, then he will be removed as leader. So I suspect he will, and I say to David Eby, bring it on.
6: Preston also says people like former premiers Christy Clark and Gordon Campbell need to, quote, let politics go and realize that their time is over. Sports is next.
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6: Victoria Royals won their season opener in Kamloops on Saturday night 4-2, while the Victoria Grizzlies won both their games on the road in Duncan and Port Alberni by a 3-1 score. The Grizzlies play their home opener on Friday against Surrey, while the Royals' home opener is Saturday against Vancouver. And the NHL preseason action continues tonight with 8 games. 3 Canadian teams are in action, with Montreal hosting Ottawa and Winnipeg hosting Colorado. The regular season opens next Tuesday. Meanwhile, the Canucks have wrapped up training camp in Penticton. Their preseason games continue tomorrow in Calgary. I'm Katie Hamilton. If it's happening, it's here on CFAX 1070. It's 3:36.
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2: A wildfire near Mount Jack in the area west of Souk River is drawing attention after being discovered just yesterday. The blaze is currently listed as out of control, covering about 15 hectares as it's grown in size over the course of today. And it's being attacked by BC Wildfire Service crews with support from aircraft above. The cause remains under investigation, but humans are suspected to be responsible, whether intentionally or accidentally. For more on what's been going on the ground now today and what we can expect in days to come, Erica Berg, Fire Information Officer with the Coastal Fire Center, part of the BC Wildfire Service, joins us for a conversation. Erica, thank you for your time.
14: Hey, good afternoon. Thanks for having me.
2: So we've seen significant growth in this fire since it was first discovered. We're now sitting at about 15 hectares, according to the website. What changed today, and what are crews seeing on the ground?
14: Yeah, you bet. So the fire that was initially detected yesterday afternoon, as you said, about 4 kilometers west of Souk River and south of Mount Jack, we're calling the Mount Jack Wildfire. We did respond initially with air tankers and with some assistance from local fire department. And today we saw a significant increase in fire behavior, fueled by some warm and dry daytime conditions and just persistent dry fuels in that area. The South Island is one of our problem areas at this time, just given the less precipitation and cooler conditions other than we've seen in other areas of particularly Vancouver Island. So as a result, we did see some significant activity that has been visible to communities in the Cowichan Valley, including Souk and the greater Victoria area. We do have multiple crews responding with support from aviation resources, including more air tankers. So that activity should be expected to be seen throughout the afternoon into the evening here.
2: The latest update says the wildfire is exhibiting vigorous fire behavior and that further growth is expected. For those of us not in the know, what does vigorous fire behavior actually look like, and what concerns does it create for firefighters?
14: Yeah, so we judge a fire's behavior on our ranking scale. So you'll typically see it described as rank 1 to rank 5. And so when we're looking at it's been described by folks on the ground by rank 4, rank 5. So we're going to have a bit more of an organized flame front, and that will dictate the operations that we're able to implement, taking into account how that fire is behaving and how our resources would be best suited, and keeping in mind their safety first and foremost.
15: For people who aren't directly threatened by the fire, there can be some concerns about smoke and air quality. What should residents be aware of?
14: Yeah, so we do work with our partners to provide some information on impacts of smoke on more vulnerable populations, I would recommend go to BC Health Link for those details, as well as the BC Centre for Disease Control, just wanting to reduce that overall exposure. So maybe until we're seeing some decreased fire behavior and less smoke in the air, stay clear of the area, maybe stay inside. The situation's rather dynamic at this stage, but looking ahead, hoping that some precipitation, cooler conditions later on in the week will further aid our suppression efforts.
2: Officials say the fire doesn't currently threaten public safety or critical infrastructure. What factors are you folks monitoring that could change that assessment?
14: Yeah, you're asking some really great questions. So we take into account the on-site weather, the topography, and so we're looking at those factors. Luckily, at this time of year, as we start to shift into fall, we have cooler nights, shorter days, and so that will decrease fire behavior. You know, as we move away from kind of the peak daytime heat. So we're taking into account, yeah, just overall movement and using the aircraft support to cool hot spots so that our ground personnel can operate more and more safely and more closely to the fire's edge to further achieve containment.
15: The Leech River area is very popular with hikers and campers and mountain bikers, hunters, anglers, lots of users using that space. What should recreation users know before they head out?
14: Yeah, we always say know before you go. So if there is a wildfire in an area, especially one that is in its initial phase and considered out of control, that means that containment hasn't been achieved yet. So it's best to just avoid the area, not just for the recreators' safety, but also just for the safety of our personnel and to ensure that we can continue carrying out effective wildfire response operations. So hopefully this will just be a bit of a blip in activity and that we will, continue seeing that trend towards more fall-like conditions. Again, dynamic situation, so we just recommend referring to trusted sources of information coming out of the BC Wildfire Service or our partners with the Cowichan Valley Regional District. Download our app, refer to our website, our social media channels, and we'll get accurate information out to you as soon as it becomes available.
2: It does say here that the suspected cause is humans rather than nature. I appreciate that it's still pretty early days for this wildfire, but I just want to presume that investigations are or will be carried out in order to come down to the exact cause as best can be determined.
14: You bet. So whenever there's a suspect, whenever the cause is suspected human, the BC Wildfire Service works with partners in the Natural Resource Officer Service to conduct further investigations. And sometimes we have to involve the RCMP. So we have fire origin and cause personnel that work closely with experts in other branches of government and beyond to be able to determine the specific cause apply consequences to that as needed.
2: Erica Berg is a fire information officer with the Coastal Fire Center and the BC Wildfire Service as we discussed the fire that's been burning since yesterday near Mount Jack, about 4 kilometers west of the Souk River and south of Mount Jack. It's currently burned about 15 hectares in size. Erica, I appreciate you joining us today. Any final thoughts or anything we've left unsaid?
14: Just appreciate folks' quick calling in of this incident. It allows us to respond more quickly and effectively, and that we're doing our best. We're putting everything we have, hope that we'll see a shift in conditions later on in the week, and that we can continue moving towards the fall, which we here are particularly looking forward to.
2: Absolutely. I mean, it's not even the only red dot I see on the island, but it is the one that's pretty close to us here in Greater Victoria. Erica, appreciate the time. All the best.
14: Thank you. You guys too.
2: All right, take good care. I mean, it could be a very scary situation, especially when the thing just balloons in size like that. It was like, 2 hectares in size earlier today, and it went up to 10, up to 15 just over the course of the afternoon.
15: Even just us here at the radio station, you can see it quite a bit from our view out in the ocean side that we get. So, you know, everybody was paying attention to it today, looking at it. So it's definitely grown. But hopefully, you know, we're wishing the best for that. And hopefully that rain does come on Wednesday like we're getting.
2: Absolutely. And if you do see a fire out there, star 5555 is the number to call to report a wildfire on your mobile device.
15: I'm trying to find my little link here.
2: Right? I do believe I'm correct
15: there. Star 5555. Yeah, the 4-5, star 4-5s.
2: There you go. We're going to take a break, Jade's traffic and weather report. And when we come back from that report, we're going to roll the dice and see if we can't give away a 4-pack of tickets to see the Victoria Grizzlies this Friday.
15: Home opener. Woo! Oh, sorry. As Josh said, as I turned him off, give us a shout. 250-386-1161. Also appreciate your traffic tips to 71010. 35 minutes is average from Victoria to the West Shore. We're still seeing it building ahead of Uptown, and then it smooths out just as you're approaching Helmkin. Helmkin looks very busy right now from Wilkinson at Lone Home down Wilkinson and Helmkin. And Interurban's also building, but it's not as far back, just around the Pisces area. So just near Pisces entrance there, it's building down Interurban, and then it smooths out by the time you're headed to that intersection of Interurban, Wilkinson, and Helmkin, that little five-way almost. And looking at Victoria to Swartz Bay, that's about 35 minutes right now, building at Royal Oak Ramp, and smoothing out by the time you're passing Sayward from Swartz Bay to Victoria. Patchy congestion back in the area of Amity Drive. It seems to be building still, so it's on and off patchy from about there down Mount Newton, past there, and then smoothing out as you pass through Sayward intersection. Tonight, Victoria's a low of 9 degrees, a few clouds into tomorrow, where it's a high of 18 and mainly sunshine. In Esquimalt Harbor, we're at 19.
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2: With Josh and Jade.
3: That's right. We are going to roll that 20-sided die and play our little game of games as we give away a 4-pack of tickets to see the Victoria Grizzlies in their home opener as they take on Surrey.
4: Mm-hmm.
3: Sure, there's a name of the Surrey
4: Eagles.
3: Team there. The Eagles. Thank you. My notes were slow to open. Sorry about that.
4: That's good.
3: But,
4: that's what I'm here for.
3: We appreciate you for it. If you would like to be in the crowd for Bear Country kickoff party and the home opener with the Grizzlies as they host the Surrey Eagles, we need contestants. 250-386-1161. We'll see if we can't find a couple of lucky listeners there to get into the queue to win. Up until about an hour ago, I thought was just a pair.
4: Mm-hmm.
3: It's a 4-pack.
4: Whoops.
3: Well, there we go.
4: There we go.
3: All right. So Jay's going to take the listeners' information and put them on hold for us and see if we can't find somebody that could perhaps make use of a 4-pack of tickets to go see the Victoria Grizzlies at the Q Center this weekend as they host, the Surrey Eagles. They came off a pretty successful start to the season, a couple of home games as they went off to the Cowichan Valley Capitals, where they beat the Capitals 3-1. And then they went off to, they had another game against the Cowichan Valley before that. The Alberni Valley on Saturday, where they also beat them 3-1.
4: You know what? Grizzlies, they locked in. And then also, Grizzlies are a lot of fun to see. Like, that is some fast-paced hockey, guys. Oh. They are young. They are just full of the power to just crush each other.
3: Absolutely.
4: They really are.
3: And the youth that not really know better.
4: Yeah.
3: And they just give her, right?
4: Oh, yeah. There's a fair amount of fights. You know. But that's what's entertaining. That's what's entertaining.
3: Sometimes a hockey game will break out.
4: that's what hockey's all about. Well, not all about, but it is a good chunk of it.
3: If you want to get in the queue, 250-386-1161, but we'll just go right off to line one. We'll refine Jesse. Jesse, welcome to the program.
5: How's it going?
3: Good. Yourself?
5: Good, good. Just getting off work.
3: Oh, fantastic. I wish I could say the same. But
4: what kind of work do you do?
5: I work at a long-term care facility.
4: Oh, good for you.
3: Oh, good on you, man.
4: That's really important work.
3: Absolutely.
5: Yeah.
3: Well, let's see if we can't make your work week end with a bang and send you off to go see the Grizzlies as they host the Eagles for their home opener on Friday at the Q Center. What we do is we roll the dice. The number on the dice tells us what game we're going to play, and then you try to get the answer correct. Sound good?
5: Sure.
3: All right. Who do you want to roll, Josh, Jade, or Katie in the newsroom?
5: Let's go with Katie.
3: Woo-hoo, Katie in the newsroom is going to get her headphones
4: so
3: on.
4: Exciting. Here we go.
3: Crack the mic and roll the dice. Let's see what we get here.
4: We have, it's my lucky number. It's number 4.
3: Ooh, four.
4: On the map.
3: On the map. Oh, good on you. I like a good geography question here. We're going to name a place, and you pick the correct municipality for that place. Sound good?
5: Okay.
3: All right.
4: In which municipality will you find Trial Islands?
5: Sioux?
3: Oh, sorry.
4: Just
3: not quite. It's a little closer to town. They're in Oak Bay.
5: Oh, okay.
4: It's a tough one.
3: Yeah.
4: It's toughy, though. Good on you for playing, though. Thanks for playing. And please, tomorrow, if you're able to play again for some Grizzlies hockey tickets.
3: Yeah, we've got some to give away all the way through Thursday.
4: Mm-hmm.
5: All right. Thank you.
3: All right. Thank you. Take good care. Sure. All right. Let's go off to line number 2, where we find Adam. Adam, welcome to the program.
4: Oh, are you there, Adam?
3: Going once.
4: Uh-oh. He was there earlier.
3: Hello.
4: He sounded very happy.
3: Let me try this button and try this button again. And are you there, Adam?
6: I am here. I am here. How are you?
3: When I push the correct button, it goes on through the transmitter, not just to the handset, talking to no one. Hey, Adam, thanks for being here, sir.
6: Oh, thanks for having me.
3: You

0: know how the game works, right?
1: I believe so, yep.
0: Fantastic. Who do you want to roll, Josh, Jade, or Katie in the newsroom?
1: Let's go with Josh.
0: Me.
1: I know. Let's do it.
0: All right, let's...
1: I knew it was okay. I wish I was number one.
0: Oh no. Well
1: I did.
0: Well, there we go. Well, let's see if you get the next one, too. I've rolled...
1: We'll see.
0: An eight.
2: Ooh, a bit farther up. Ooh. All right.
0: Alphabet soup.
2: Okay.
0: It's a spelling question, but I promise no more gardens.
2: All right. The word you need to spell is Blanchard, as in Blanchard Street.
1: Blanchard Street?
0: Yeah.
1: B-L-A-N-S-H-A-R-D.
2: Yeah.
0: Nailed it. Fantastic, Adam.
1: Unreal. I never win anything.
2: Aw.
0: Well, now you do.
1: I know. There we go.
0: Are you a big hockey fan? Big Victoria Grizzlies fan?
1: You know what? I'm from the Valley here, so I'm more of a Cary Park fan. The Capitals. I mean, you know.
0: Sure.
1: That's how it goes. But, you know, I do like Victoria Grizzlies, so it's good. Any hockey's good hockey, right?
0: Absolutely. Right, yeah. And you're going to catch some good hockey this Friday. 7 o'clock is when the game is at the Q Center in Colwood, as the Grizzlies host the Surrey Eagles, and you and three friends will be there in the crowd to cheer on, well, them or anybody else, frankly.
1: Well, that's greatly appreciated. Thank you very much.
0: Of course. Well, and thank you for playing, and thank you for listening, Adam. Well, hold the line. We're going to get your information off the air. And as we did mention, we will have three more four-packs to give away tomorrow, Wednesday, and Thursday. So keep listening for your chance to play. Absolute change of topics. We will explore something interesting in the cocktail and culinary scene coming up with Dallas and the Vic Food Guys after Jade's traffic and weather report.
2: Taking a peek at our congestion levels, it should be a bit eased today as there is no school for so many of the young students out there because it is a pro D day, a professional development day. Ooh, seeing an instant marker in a spot we don't really like to see it. Nowhere do we like to see it, but especially at Tilcombe and Regina, heading up Tilcombe. There's a couple different incident markers up Tilcombe from Burnside Road West. So between Burnside Road West and Homer Road up Tilcombe, there seems to be quite a bit of congestion. Highway 1, it looks like it's building just outside of Cloverdale, all the way down Highway 1 to just before the Helmkin Ramp. Helmkin and Wilkinson, also a busy area at this time of day, building at Lone Home Road down Wilkinson as it turns to Helmkin, and eventually smoothing out once you've merged onto Highway 1. Seeing deep congestion down Craigflower building. You know what? I would say it's building around Arcadia Street because it's quite thick at Tilcombe and Craigflower, and then it picks right back up around Foreshaw Road a few blocks down Craigflower and continues to the View Royal portion of Island Highway, where it is patchy congestion till Helmkin. Tonight, Victoria, it's a low of 9 degrees, a few clouds overnight into tomorrow, where it's mainly sunshine and 18 degrees. In Esquimalt right now, we have 19 degrees.
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5: Good afternoon, I'm Katie Hamilton with CFAX 1070's 4 o'clock news. The out-of-control Mount Jack wildfire past Souk potholes has grown to 15 hectares in size. Fire Information Officer with the Coastal Fire Center, Erica Berg, says there are multiple crews responding. Many people are noticing the smell of smoke in the region, and the plume is visible from CFAX 1070's studio here in Esquimalt. Environment BC's Air Quality Health Index is showing a 2 or low risk this hour in the West Shore area. The Liberal government has introduced legislation it believes will help unions and employers get the deals faster and reduce labor disruptions in the economy.
6: The Building Canada Strong Act includes changes to streamline project approvals across the country, as well as adjustments to the Canada Labor Code. The government says it's making changes to the federal labor framework to keep pace with a rapidly changing economy while protecting workers' rights to strike. In addition to the legislation, Liberals plan to hire 100 new health and safety officers to boost inspection capacity. The government will also hire an additional 26 workers at the Canada Industrial Relations Board. Diana Mussina, The Canadian Press.
5: Prime Minister Mark Carney's government has tabled a sweeping bill meant to fast-track approvals for major projects. Bill C-39 is also set to cut the review times and create zones of national interest to pre-approve certain types of projects. The Building Canada Strong Act also proposes major changes to collective bargaining, including the use of more federal mediation to get deals done and repair relationships between unions and businesses. Transport Minister Stephen McKinnon says the legislation will give our country the tools we need to build more, better, and more efficiently. U.S. President says the United States is working on a deal to buy potash from Belarus in a bid to reduce dependence on Canadian fertilizer.
7: In a social media post, U.S. President Donald Trump said prices would be substantially less than American buyers pay to Canadian exporters. Potash prices skyrocketed after Russia invaded Ukraine in 2022, but have come down since, though they remain high above the pre-war levels. America relies heavily on Canadian potash, with Saskatchewan-based producer Nutrien Limited saying Canada supplies more than 80% of the potash used on U.S. farms. John Kennedy, The Canadian Press.
5: Saanich police have arrested a robbery suspect with the help of a police drone. Officers responded to a business in the 4400 block of West Saanich Road shortly after 1:30 Saturday afternoon following a report of a shoplifting incident. Police say the suspect discharged bear spray at a loss prevention officer while trying to flee that affected several customers. The suspect had left the area before officers arrived. Then Saanich police officer deployed a remotely piloted aircraft and located the suspect a short distance away, directing officers to his location. A man has been charged with one count of robbery and remains in custody pending a future court appearance. And a group of people in Halifax reported a rare and up-close encounter with a huge basking shark. The harmless plankton-eating fish recently surfaced in Halifax Harbour, with a video showing it swimming near the surface in the northwestern end of the harbour on Friday. Its dorsal and tail fins are seen waving above the water. Although this type of fish looks intimidating, a biology professor at Dalhousie University says basking sharks don't pose a threat to humans. Sports is next.
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5: A huge win for the West Shore Rebels football squad as they went into Surrey and won against the previously undefeated Rams 46-24. Also in football, the Los Angeles Rams, the host, the New York Giants tonight to end week two of the NFL season. The Rams are back home after being soundly defeated 27-7 in their opener last weekend in Australia. The Giants kicked off their season with a win over Dallas. In the other type of football, Wrexham's Hollywood owners have bought a piece of club history. Canadian star Ryan Reynolds and partner Rob Mack have acquired the Turf, the pub beside the Racecourse Stadium where Wrexham AFC was founded in 1864. The club says the deal will help preserve the pub's history and bring the Turf, the stadium, and the Welsh Soccer Club under one ownership. I'm Katie Hamilton. If it's happening, it's here on CFAX 1070. It's 4:05.
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10: As the minions say, banana.
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0: Yes.
10: Right? 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
4: Let's get hungry.
13: I bet you're hungry.
14: I'm totally hungry.
4: With Dallas from Big Food Guys.
0: It's Monday. It is time to go get something to eat with Dallas from the Big Food Guys. How was your weekend, sir?
15: It was good. I had so much food yesterday.
0: Yes.
13: that I haven't eaten now. I'm going to basically do like a 30-hour fast because I had so much food at Horang up in Nanaimo yesterday.
0: I
13: went to town. I haven't eaten like that in a while.
0: What, I don't want to spend too much time here, but what is that restaurant and what do they sell?
13: It's Korean fare.
0: Okay.
13: The menu is very large. Whenever I go to Nanaimo, it's mandatory that I go there. I've spoken about this before, but that place, I will happily drive 2 hours, go there, and come back.
0: Oh, there you go.
13: That's a no-brainer. I do it all the time. Absolutely phenomenal place. If anyone's going through Nanaimo and going to go to Horang, though, make sure you have a reservation. That's all I'll say.
0: Good to know.
13: And the Biscoff tiramisu is just absolute fire. It's so good.
0: Well, you're not going to find Korean food or a Biscoff tiramisu at Art of the Cocktail this year. At least,
13: unfortunately.
0: Quite likely not. You never know exactly what you'll find. But that's what we're talking about today. It's returning again this October the 24th at the Crystal Garden. A new theme this year. Midnight at the Grand Hotel, Dress for Intrigue. And Dallas has brought along Tom Bush, the operations coordinator for Art of the Cocktail. Tom, thanks for being here, sir.
14: Thanks for having me. Yeah, exciting.
0: Most people by this point in time know of Art of the Cocktail, even if they haven't been before. And it's become one of Victoria's kind of signature food and beverage events. For someone who perhaps has never attended, what's the experience all about?
14: Yeah, I mean, really, it's a celebration of Victoria's cocktail and restaurant community. We try and bring a load of local artists kind of together to celebrate what makes Victoria special, and that's just the kind of restaurant and cocktail scene that we've got going on. Yeah, as you mentioned, this year's theme, Midnight at the Grand Hotel, is going to be all about kind of spies and that kind of fancy hotel attire. We enter through a grand train station into the hotel, and the rest is you've got to kind of turn up to see it.
13: Oh, well, it sounds like you're like ramping up sort of the atmosphere, it sounds like.
14: Yeah, it's definitely going to be extra heavy on the decorations, extra heavy on the costumes. The volunteers are all super excited to kind of take part, and this should be one of our biggest today.
0: But before we dig into what we can expect to find at Art of the Cocktail this year, perhaps let's remind listeners at this stage why it is we're doing it to begin with.
14: Yeah, absolutely. So Art of the Cocktail is the Victoria Film Festival's biggest fundraiser of the year. All the proceeds go towards making February's festival happen. This is our 16th year of running it, and it has become increasingly more important to really put on the show we do in February.
13: Yeah, and, you know, that show in February that you guys do with just all the different films that go on and just, like, the education that happens through that, this is, like, a really important event that you know, goes to support that. And I know so many people that this has really become part of their yearly thing. It's like they know Art of the Cocktail is coming up. They know the collection of people that are going to be there are amazing. And just some of the drinks like that get done there. I know there's the one group that has the, I think it's like an orca whale or something where they pour through that and you get your drink at the bottom.
14: Yeah. Prince of Wales will be sponsoring Table Again, doing the same thing again this year. So super, super exciting for that one.
13: Yeah, there's just, it's such, and you know, the vibe there is so fun.
14: Yeah, we really try and make it so that it's an experiential thing. It's not just about kind of going and trying different drinks. It's about going and kind of immersing yourself in, you know, the art of Victoria, really, and doing it with your local community. And that's what makes it kind of such a fun and kind of all-encompassing evening, really.
13: And how much of like a challenge that, you know, like let's say this year happens, right, or when it happens, and now you got to look forward to next year. How much of a challenge is it to, like, come up with things that, you know, well, maybe we should tweak this thing or change that? How much of a challenge is that, like, year to year, like, constantly building it up?
14: Yeah, luckily we've got a super, super talented team. And Kathy, our director, I think is going into her 30th year this year. And she is just a creative hub, really, a creative force. So every year she's got new ideas. But we do have to start the preparation as soon as the festival ends in February. We're kind of back into it and planning next year's kind of going ahead.
0: So let's talk about this year's Art of the Cocktail. And obviously the key feature of it are the many exhibitors, whether they have spirits or cocktails or even a bite to eat. We've got more than 40 exhibitors from both locally here in the Victoria area and nationwide. What kinds of spirits and cocktails and overall experiences can guests expect to discover this year?
14: Yeah, we've got a huge variety. We've gone from distilleries doing whiskey, distilleries doing gin, local restaurants that are putting on both a food and a cocktail. We've even got some food vendors who are just coming in to do food only. We've got Biltong Canada coming in because it just makes for a great pairing. We've got some canned cocktails, and this year we've actually even got a non-alcoholic provided just to kind of really make sure we're diversifying across the whole range.
0: Good, and I'm glad you mentioned that, because I've noticed more over the last couple of years, people who generally have kind of, if you're going to do alcohol, you go all alcohol, but the non-alcoholic, whether they be beers or spirits, have really risen in prominence in a way of including folks who might not necessarily want to drink.
14: Absolutely, yeah, absolutely. And one of the fun parts of my job is I get to go out and speak to a lot of these exhibitors and a lot of these people coming on board, and happen to go down and try some of the non-alcoholic whiskey. It was actually phenomenal. It was really, really good stuff.
13: Yeah, like when I think of non-alcoholic stuff, I think of like the Market Garden in Vic West. There's that whole room sort of tucked away in the back corner, and you walk in there and it just seems like it constantly grows.
14: I went in there for the first time the other day and my girlfriend had to come and fish me out after about 20 minutes. Yeah,
13: yeah, was, really?
14: Yeah. It's so impressive. Yeah, yeah, it's really good.
0: So while we're at it, though, so because there is this kind of 1930s vibe that's kind of the aesthetic for the whole thing this year. And, of course, there's this best dressed competition, which is always popular. How much do attendees buy into the theme and make a night of the thing?
14: Actually, incredibly. They really, really go all out. We also encourage the exhibitors to do the same, and it becomes a whole spectacle. We have a best dressed photo booth for the evening. And we really try and make sure that we are an arts kind of community project at the end of the day, and we want to make sure that's kind of front and center of it all.
13: And sort of afterwards, like, is that the feedback you hear from people? Like, it's fun that they had a theme that they could, like, dedicate to, and you get to go out and sort of, not role play, but you get to have, like, this fun, cool theme thing. Is that a common feedback you hear?
14: It absolutely is, not just for the attendees, but also for our volunteers who make it possible. We have nearly 40 volunteers kind of every year help with this event, and all of them are kind of looking forward to actually dressing up and taking part and building on the story behind it all.
13: You know, with something that's been running for so long, do you think with this, and there may not be, do you think there's any misconceptions people have about like Art of the Cocktail at this point? Or do you think it's pretty, everyone knows kind of what it is?
14: I think there is the element of people thinking, we went last year, the same exhibitors will be there, but we really do try and keep it fresh. I think it's nearly a third new exhibitors, and the ones attending year after year, they're so good at keeping it fresh, and they have staff that really want to make kind of an impression. This is a great event for trialing and experimenting new cocktails and new pairings, and every year we have something kind of that blows our mind that comes out, and it's really, really fun.
13: Yeah, it really seems like a lot of places do make like an exclusive drink. Like some of them may be available at the restaurant or whatever, but it seems like a lot of places do something sort of like just for the event, which adds, you know, maybe your favorite place is there and they have something that you can't get anywhere else. So there's a lot of reasons really to go.
14: There is a best cocktail award at the end of the night. So, you know, people don't phone it in. That's a prize worth winning. There's some bragging rights for the next year, so.
0: Well, we're having a conversation with Tom Bush. He's the operations coordinator for Art of the Cocktail. He's also the coordinator of the event that happens the next day at Crystal Gardens on the 25th of October. That's Chocolate, a Tasting Event. So we'll move from spirits to sweets when we come back from Jade's Traffic and Weather Report.
10: Thanks so much to the texter for letting us know that there is some emergency crews on site on Tillicum at Burnside, at Sims and Tillicum. So just past Burnside Road West and Tillicum. It's going to be busy in that area for the next little while. So please do avoid that area if you're able to, of Tillicum and Sims. That's the section between Burnside Road West and Highway 1. Outside of that incident, I'm just seeing some congestion that's typical for this time of day, building around Cloverdale, down Highway 1, and then, just past the merge, it seems to smooth out, but I am seeing also incident markers down Mackenzie Avenue into the interchange. Let me know if that's a real marker or maybe a car is pulled off to the side. It's hard to tell sometimes. 71010, appreciate your traffic tips. Otherwise, seeing congestion in the normal spots down Wilkinson, building at Lone Home, down Helmkin until Highway 1. Burnside Road West also building around Wilkinson Road at Burnside Road West, down Burnside Road West, and then a little bit over the Helmkin and Burnside Road West intersection, but not much. Tonight in Victoria, it's a low of 9 degrees, a few clouds overnight into tomorrow where it's mainly sunshine and 18. In Esquimalt Harbor, we're at 20 degrees.
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0: Having a fantastic conversation with Dallas from the Vic Food Guys, who's brought along Tom Bush, the operations coordinator for both Art of the Cocktail on the 24th of October, and then, of course, the event happening the very next day. Both of these are at Crystal Garden, but on the 25th of October is Chocolate, a tasting event, which is quickly becoming a very popular event in this town. Thanks for being here, guys.
13: Of course.
14: Yeah, thanks for having me.
13: One cool thing about the chocolate event, too, is just like the first thing people should know is like the entry to get into it is ultra like reasonable and cheap. I mean, it's something you can go with like as a family and it doesn't cost that much.
14: Yeah, we try and make it as accessible as possible, really. It's a community event at the end of the day. It works as a fundraiser, exactly the same as Art of the Cocktail, but we really want to open it up to kind of the biggest demographic we can possible, so we want to make it super, super accessible and affordable.
0: Yeah, it is important to remember this isn't just for, you know, fun and drinks. I mean, sure, I mean, that's kind of what it is, right? But it is, at the end of the day, both of the events are a fundraiser for the Victoria Film Festival and helping them, and as you mentioned, their biggest fundraiser of the year, right?
14: Absolutely, yeah. These two kind of do account for a huge part of what makes it possible to actually run in February and create kind of longer festivals each year.
13: And one of the things, like with the chocolate event, is you really get access to the producers. So you know, like Taylor with Seren, making just absolutely incredible chocolate bars. A lot of people, I'm sure, have seen those chocolate bars in stores. Most of them have like a yellow packaging, but like you know, the fact that Taylor's there and you get to speak with him. He's such a nice guy, and you just get opportunity to like learn a bit about chocolate, not just maybe try some things and buy some things, but there's an opportunity for like knowledge.
14: Absolutely, and one of the best parts for me is contacting these guys and explaining the story behind it all. And the fact I barely have to even convince them. They want to get there. They want to get in the community and they want to talk to people because they know that seeing their chocolate bars on the shelf is one thing. A lot of them have got some beautiful branding on their kind of chocolate bars. But half of it is the story behind what makes it so special. And personally for me, that's the best part of the job, kind of speaking to these guys.
0: So when people hear chocolate event, they're likely thinking, you know, truffles and chocolate bars and things like that. But like the notes that I've got here say, folks who attend should expect the unexpected. What are some of the more unique or unusual chocolate creations people might encounter this year?
14: Yeah, we've got everything ranging from your traditional chocolate bars to your truffles, as you say, but we've got some granola coming. We've got some cookies. We've got anything that kind of has chocolate adjacent to it, we will probably end up seeing there because these guys are super, super creative and they come out with new stuff every single year.
13: And I appreciate that there's opportunities to like get people from different areas, not just like within Victoria. I know Kasama came over last year from Granville Island, and I bought like the strawberry chocolate bar from them, and phenomenal, you know. And then there's a place from up island, I forget where, and I forget the name of, I wish I remember what the name was, but they had the little hot chocolate bombs where, you know, you put this in some like steamed milk and it starts to melt, and all of a sudden at some point it flips over and you get all these marshmallows that pop on the top. And like the reveal was so cool.
0: Yeah.
13: So like one of my personal things every year now is I buy one of those little hot chocolate things from that group. So yeah, there's a lot of cool opportunity to maybe see products that you don't normally see from vendors that aren't necessarily in Victoria.
14: Absolutely. This, in a slightly different way to our other cocktail, doesn't just, we have a lot of local producers here, which is great, but we're getting people from, we've got some from Nelson coming over this year. We've got some from the literal other side of the country actually coming over to Victoria for this event. And yeah, it kind of makes it super special when, you know, these guys are specifically coming over because they want access to kind of the community in this market and to actually speak to people and put a face behind the brand.
13: So. And is that up to you guys, like reaching out to people across the country, or do they hear about it and reach out to you?
14: We get a combination of both. Yeah. Could we be. Have. And the best thing is, it's like some of these guys are, you know, they're big-ish corporations now. You know, they've been really successful, but some of them are, you know, this is like their first festival or it's kind of, they're only just getting started, and it's great to be able to have a platform that suits both, and they're all in the same room together speaking to the same people.
0: So beyond the kind of traditional chocolate fair we can expect to find, I understand there's usually live demonstrations, and this year will be no different. But what kinds of things can folks expect to possibly even learn about the art and science of chocolate making?
14: Yeah, I mean, myself, the people who come and chat to us about the sort of seminars they want to run, I was like, no way, that's a thing you guys talk about. So okay. We've got things all the way from the basis of where they source the chocolate and ethically sourcing and going from that stage to mm-hmm. how they actually create it. Then they've got the kind of brand building side, and there's everything from any step of the chocolate making process will probably be covered in these seminars, including, you know, some of the, you know, tactics on how you can do it yourself at home. And yeah. I think, you know, it just adds that extra layer of what makes this event that much more special, because not only are you getting access and talking to them about their own products, but they're actually giving insights into behind the scenes of what makes being a chocolatier kind of such a fun job. And
0: Dealing with chocolate can be daunting when you're trying to do it at home and you don't have the experience level. So to be able to go to an event like this, try the chocolate, and then on firsthand meet the people who do this for a living and get their insights, I mean, you can't really beat that.
14: And some of these people, the vendors coming, they say from track record, they have basically started this in their garage and they're kind of, you know, sharing that experience of how they got started. And,
0: yes.
14: Know, maybe they'll inspire a new kind of generation of chocolatiers to come to the show.
0: Maybe somebody attending today might be an exhibitor in a couple of years' time.
14: Absolutely. We hope so. Anyway, yeah.
13: Yeah, like one of those stories for me is Sea Salt Chocolate up in Duncan. Okay. I don't know if they'll be at the event, but like just seeing the growth that, you know, what somebody following their passion starts doing that thing and see how it takes off. It's really, really cool to see that progression and be around people like at this event where they're like passionate about what they're doing. You get that energy and then it's like you just walk away feeling so good. And, you know, obviously this is chocolate, so it tastes good. It's delicious. Do you guys have like a favorite thing related to chocolate that you like personally?
14: Oh, any chocolate is good. My girlfriend loves sweets, but I'm just any chocolate. You know when you just melt it in your mouth, you just put a bit of chocolate and just leave it there.
13: Sure.
14: That's me.
13: That's your move?
14: I don't know if that's weird or not, but...
13: No, like
14: just leave it for like 5 minutes, it's gone.
13: It's funny, the one for me I always go back to is Cookies by George. It used to be in Hillside Mall. There's still a location in Vancouver downtown, but... They would do this one, the chocolate cookie where it was like double chocolate or something, and there'd be a big hunk of chocolate in the middle on the top of the cookie. And there was something about the texture of the cookie, but then you get this big hunk of chocolate sitting on top. The dichotomy of the two textures was just great. Yeah. What are you doing, Josh, for a chocolate? What's your favorite type of thing?
0: I like a simpler chocolate, a dark over something super sweet. But much like Tom here, I do like just to put a piece in the mouth and let it melt away rather than just like chomping on it. Right? That's the magic of it. You know it's really good chocolate when it can melt well in your mouth.
13: Yeah, and so I actually don't do that. I just chomp and like get after it. Like maybe I need to slow down a little bit.
14: Yeah,
0: nobody's perfect. It's fine.
13: Yeah. There's always something to work on, right?
0: Yeah. Both Art of the Cocktail and Chocolate, a Tasting Event are, simply put, tasting events at heart, but they are also experiential events. Why do you think things like that continue to be popular?
14: I think in a kind of the modern age, you know, we're so kind of disconnected around the world. Everything's through a screen. Everything's kind of, you know, scrolling. But the fact that you actually get to go out and not only are these guys able to kind of sell their wares at these events, but you're actually able to sample on the day. You're able to speak to people, other passionate kind of, you know, chocolate enthusiasts. And I think that's part of it. It's about kind of sharing that passion with your local community. I think that's why people want to come out to, you know, some people come to both days and they really enjoy it. And yeah, they need a nap at the end of it, but you know, it's good fun.
13: Yeah, I was going to say it must be a lot of work for you guys. 2 days of just nonstop going.
0: Indulgence, right?
13: Yeah. We're almost out of time here, but you know, one thing I like to ask at the end of these is if you could describe for both events, one word to describe each one, what's the first thing that comes to mind? You can't think about it, you just got to say something. Both events. What's that one word for each one?
14: Community. Yeah. I think community.
0: All encompassing.
14: All encompassing, just because it just, both events, plus the festival that we have, it just encompasses everything that not only is what we try and do, but I think Victoria as well. I've lived here for 3 years now, and I've never known a place with the same kind of level of community as Victoria. Mm-hmm. And I think, the Victoria Film Festival encompasses that like no other.
13: I like that.
0: After having organized both these events now, what's harder for you to resist? A really well-made old-fashioned or perhaps just a really good piece of chocolate?
14: You know, I used to work in whiskey, so I've had my fill. I'm a chocolate all day now.
0: Fantastic. Delightful conversation with Tom Bush. He's the operations coordinator for Art of the Cocktail and Chocolate Tasting event happening at the Crystal Garden this October the 24th and the 25th. Let's give us the quick plug. Where do we go for ticket information and everything else?
14: Yeah, so you can go to victoriafilmfestival.com and click on our annual events page, and they'll both be listed there. You can type in chocolate tasting event into Google, same as Art of the Cocktail. Both are available. Tickets are still available for both. We're actually running three sessions for chocolate this year, and increase on the previous two. So we're expecting upwards of 1,500 people across that day. So, nearly 2,500 across the 2 days. So super, super busy. Get your tickets kind of ASAP because it's coming up about a month away now.
0: Great chatting with you, Tom. All the best.
14: Thanks so much.
0: And Dallas, I appreciate bringing him in.
13: Now, of course, we'll be back next week.
3: Taking a peek at congestion levels and how they're going. If you do have a tip, I appreciate to 71010 as I'm seeing incident markers along Highway 1 just outside of the McKenzie and Admirals interchange right as you're zip-merging off McKenzie into the queue down Highway 1. It looks like the incident marker closest farthest out is just as you're rounding the corner after the last portion of the merge. So 71010, I appreciate the updates you have. There was an incident at Tillicum and Sims. It looks like there is still emergency crew on scene. I'm still seeing some incident markers and heavy congestion at Tillicum, Burnside Road West, up Tillicum, and it extends to Tillicum and Cary Road right now. McKenzie Avenue's also got some congestion building at Pape Highway merge down McKenzie all the way to the interchange, and then it smooths out after the zipper merge portion. But I don't know. Those incident markers are questionable right now. Building at Foreshaw Road down Craigflower, there's some congestion that's pretty heavy till Admirals Island Highway and Craigflower intersection, where it seems patchy after that. Down the rest of the way down Island Highway to Helmkin, and after that, it's smooth. Tonight in Victoria, it's a low of 9 degrees, a few clouds overnight into tomorrow, where it's mainly sunny and 18 degrees. In Esquimalt, we're at 20.
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11: 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The out-of-control Mount Jack wildfire past Sioux Potholes has grown to 15 hectares in size. The same fire was only 2 hectares this morning and is suspected to be human-caused. Fire Information Officer with the Coastal Fire Center, Erica Berg, says there are multiple crews responding.
12: We do have multiple crews responding today with support from aviation resources, including some air tankers. So it's likely that folks in the area will see activity from firefighting aircraft, some increased fire activity due to some warm and dry conditions that we saw over the weekend and that are going to be persisting until about at least tomorrow.
11: Many people are noticing the smell of smoke in the region. And an update now, it looks like the Mount Jack fire is at 35 hectares. 5 people have been fined a combined $19,000 after harvesting shellfish from a contaminated area on Vancouver Island. Fisheries and Oceans Canada says officers were patrolling in late June when they came across people harvesting shellfish from an area in Campbell River that was closed under the Canadian Shellfish Sanitation Program. The department says shellfish harvested from closed areas can contain contaminants, bacteria, viruses, or biotoxins that aren't visible and can cause illness or death. Besides being fined, 3 people were also convicted of license violations and 1 of providing a false statement to a fishery officer. Fertilizer industry experts say U.S. President Donald Trump's proposal to buy potash from Belarus to stymie Canada would come with multiple challenges. They say the Eastern European country doesn't have a lot of excess potash to sell, and that it would be difficult to move the product out. Saskatchewan Mining Association President Pam Schwan questions how effective it would be for the U.S. to get Belarusian potash.
15: I think you have to pay attention to it, but, not
5: overreact and think that all of our potash that's moving into the United States is going to be displaced by Belarusian potash. It's just not possible.
11: Belarus, a close Russian ally, has aided Moscow in its attacks on Ukraine since Russia's invasion 4 years ago. Bank of Canada Governor Tiff Macklem says restoring global refining capacity and fixing damage to infrastructure in the Middle East will take time, which means oil prices could remain high for longer. He says that could push inflation higher for Canadians in the coming months.
15: That is a worry because that will add persistence to headline inflation. That will add persistence to those costs that consumers or businesses are paying. And those costs have to go somewhere.
11: Escalating tensions between Iran and the U.S. and repeated attacks on oil refineries in the Middle East have throttled global energy supply since February. Sports is coming up next.
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11: The Toronto Blue Jays game in Baltimore is underway after a rain delay for nearly an hour. Treya Savage is on the mound for Toronto in his first appearance in 6 weeks. Savage missed time with a knee issue. The Blue Jays, though, they are 3 games behind the Chicago White Sox for the American League's final wild card spot with 6 games left to play. And the Vancouver Canucks have wrapped up training camp in Penticton. Their preseason games continue tomorrow in Calgary. I'm Katie Hamilton. If it's happening, it's here on CFAX 1070. It's 4:37.
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21: Well, coming up this weekend, it's a night of live music, dancing, and helping local cats find loving homes. Take Cover Band is joining forces with Cats Cradle Animal Rescue for a fundraiser called Paws on the Dance Floor.
0: Love it.
21: Happening in September 26th, so this Saturday. And joining us now is Dave Pretty, the drummer for Take Cover Band, and one of the organizers behind the event, as well as a volunteer for Cats Cradle. Dave, thank you so much for joining us.
22: Yeah, thank you. Thank you very much for having me on your show.
21: Well, it's so wonderful to have you and so wonderful what you do. What got you, first of all, volunteering with Cats Cradle?
22: Yeah, okay. So I retired recently, like in January, and I have cats. Like I got 3 cats and I've always loved animals and cats. So I just thought, yeah, I would like to do some volunteer work with Cats Cradle Animal Rescue. One of my coworkers was a foster parent for Cats Cradle. So yeah, I got involved doing that. And I've been doing that ever since I retired.
21: And what inspired you to create this fundraiser? You know, you also played a band. So did it kind of go hand in hand like that?
22: Yeah, basically, like part of the mandate of Take Cover Band was to help out local fundraising groups and charities. You know, we've always sort of had that in our minds to help out. So when I started working for Cats Cradle, I mean, almost immediately I thought, okay, you know, we got to put on a dance at some point. Mm-hmm. And then the Legion offered up their venue for us to use for free. So I just sort of was a no-brainer. It was like, okay, we've got the venue, we've got the band, and why don't we just do this, you know? So yeah, that's how it came about, just a perfect kind of storm, if you will, for playing a fundraiser, yeah.
0: So I got to ask you, Dave, the band's name, Take Cover, is that because you guys play cover songs?
22: Exactly, yeah. Okay. It's a play on words, so to speak. You know,
0: I
22: Take Cover, and then we're like a classic rock cover band. So that's what the Take Cover is all about, yeah.
21: What songs,
22: exactly.
21: What songs always seem to get people on the dance floor?
22: Oh, well, we try to play all songs that get people on the dance floor, but, you know, there's the old...
21: I think you cut out there for a second, Dave. What was that one?
22: 500 Miles, another one that seems to get everybody up. And basically, we're looking for anything that, you know, people respond to and gets them up dancing. So, yeah.
21: Unfortunately, you cut out for a second, so we missed completely which one that you said.
22: Oh, sorry. Well, there was Brown Eyed Girl, which I'm sure most people
0: know. Oh, yeah.
22: You know, that's a classic. 500 Miles, that one by the Proclaimers, you know?
0: Yeah.
21: 100%.
22: Yeah. And, oh, you know, old Stones songs or Beatles songs, that kind of thing. Yeah. You know, there's a lot of stuff out there. But, yeah, anything that people respond to is game.
21: Yeah. So the money raised, all of it, like everything from the evening this Saturday, is going 100% to Cats Cradle?
22: That's correct. Yeah, the band's donating their time. The Gary Mons, who runs the Squamish Legion, he's donated the venue. So yeah, there's no overhead really, other than a few little incidentals, but all the profit from this will go to the Cat's Cradle to help pay for medical care for the cats, for food and for litter and all that kind of thing. Of course, you know, increasing costs now with inflation and the rise of diesel fuel and everything else, it's been challenging for us to stay on top of things. So I'm hoping that we can get some money raised for Cat's Cradle and help out these cats.
0: Hey, for folks who aren't too familiar with Cat's Cradle, tell us a little bit more about the organization and the work they do for cats here in the Greater Victoria area.
22: Sure. Okay. So Cat's Cradle was started in 2006. Beverly Archer is the woman who started it up. And it, like I say, it's all run by volunteers. And there's we rescue unwanted or abandoned cats. And we also do work with feral cat communities. We're feeding those and doing trap, neuter, release. There's a whole host of volunteers and foster families out there that foster these cats until we can find them homes. So, yeah, that's what we do. We're basically trying to find homes and care for cats in the local area. And, yeah, there's an overhead associated with that, obviously.
21: So, let's get the elevator pitch. You know, why should folks come out this Saturday to pause on the dance floor?
22: Okay, well, first and foremost, it's going to be a lot of fun. It's going to be a costume party. The music is good. If you're a cat lover or even just an animal lover in general, come on out because you're going to be around like-minded people. Yeah, all the money is going to go to a good cause. You know, we're going to be helping reduce feral cat colonies through trap, neuter, release. You're going to be helping sick cats that are in our care needing medical attention, and you're going to be helping feed all these other cats that are waiting to be adopted in the local area. So it's sort of a win-win. I see it for everybody. You know, if you can come out and have a good time, and at the same time, you're donating to a good cause. Yeah.
21: And so there's other ways to help while you're at this wonderful pause on the dance floor. You were mentioning one of which you get some prizes for is going and getting dressed up for the event.
22: Correct. Yeah, that's right. Yeah.
21: Wear a costume, cat costume, and all sorts.
0: A mouse?
22: Yeah, I mean, honestly, you know, cat costumes, but like if someone showed up as a dog, I don't think we would have a problem with that, you know?
0: Yeah. Just don't chase everybody, right? Yeah.
22: Some animal themed costume would be fine, you know? And if you don't, like I say, it's not a problem if you don't wear a costume, but, you know, we're trying to make it fun for everybody, right?
0: Yeah.
22: And even if they can't make it to the dance, you know, if you go to our website for Cat's Cradle, you can donate there if you just want to make a donation, but you don't want to necessarily come to the dance. And we're also selling tickets at the door. We prefer online, but we will be selling at the door as well. Yeah.
0: And if somebody can't come out and perhaps, you know, isn't able to donate on the website, are you guys still looking for like volunteers and foster families?
22: Absolutely. I believe, yeah, if you go to the Cat's Cradle website, which is catscradleanimalrescue.com, there is a link there for anybody interested in volunteering, whether you want to be a foster or if you want to help out Cat's Cradle in some other capacity. There's lots of opportunities for people to get involved. Yeah.
21: And can you let us know just a bit about, you said there's a 50-50 raffles and games?
22: Yep, 50-50 draw. There's raffles and games. We have a gaming license through Cat's Cradle, so we can run these gaming things. There's door prizes, like T-shirts and so on, and also, best costume prize as well. So, it should be pretty good times.
21: A wonderful time. Okay, where and when is Pause on the Dance Floor?
22: Okay, so this coming Saturday, 26th, it's at the Esquimalt Legion, 622 Admirals Road. Doors open at 7:30. The tickets are $30. You can get them online. If you either go to catscradleanimalrescue.com, there's a link there, or even takecoverband.ca. There's links at our band website. We're on Facebook. Both organizations are on Facebook, or even if you just Googled Pause on the Dance Floor, Victoria, you would find your way to the ticket venue, you know, online to buy tickets. Yeah.
21: And it's all ages, correct?
22: No, actually, no. That's okay. Something I should have mentioned. Okay, no, it's 19 plus. 19 yeah, plus. It's okay. It's licensed for alcohol, so it's going to be a 19 plus dance. Yeah.
18: Okay, that makes sense. Okay, perfect. Yeah. And then one last question I had was, what are your cats' names?
22: Oh, my cats?
18: Yeah.
22: Okay, well, our first one we got was Chad, or Chadwick is his full name. Very formal, yes.
18: Yes.
22: Sounds very English. Dennis, and then we have another one named Midnight, and they're all about, they're three males, they're all around 2 years old, and generally they get along pretty well together.
18: I love it. Yeah, is Midnight an all black cat?
22: Yes, so is Chadwick.
18: I love
22: and,
18: that. Chadwick, too.
22: Yeah, so... And they're not bad luck, I can tell you that.
18: No, no. You know what? One of my favorite domestic cats, I would say, is the black cat. They're always so soft and kind of a bit smaller, too. They're a little bit small cats. Yeah, they're so sweet.
22: Yeah, our one is, they're super friendly, super loving. Yeah, so, no, I'm a genuine cat lover. I love them.
18: Oh, that's so great. Well, Dave, it's so nice chatting with you about Paws on the Dance Floor, a fundraiser for Cats Cradle Animal Rescue this Saturday. It's live music, dancing, and you're helping local cats and animals. It's a great time this Saturday. You can get all the details. Dave was mentioning you can get tickets online at the Cats Cradle Animal Rescue on Facebook or their website, as well as takecoverband.ca. Thank you, Dave,
22: correct,
18: for joining us.
22: Josh and Jade, thank you so much for having me on. Yeah, I really appreciate you guys giving us a chance to spread the word.
0: And we appreciate you being here. Take good care, Dave.
22: Yep, take care. Thanks.
0: Bye-bye.
18: Bye. Cute.
0: I'm going to have to make new plans Saturday.
18: I know. Me too. I also really love just hearing his cat's names, Chadwick, full name.
0: I was expecting the third cat to have a human name as well.
18: Yeah.
0: Chad and
18: Dennis.
0: Yes. And then Midnight. That's more of an appropriate cat name.
18: Yeah, this is kind of classic cat name at this point.
0: Oh, a lot of fun. This Saturday at the Legion here in Esquimalt, 7:30 are the Doors. Traffic and weather time with Jade.
18: There is some incident markers down Tillicum between Burnside Road West and Highway 1 that has, I think, cleared, but I'm still seeing some incident markers around there. Emergency crews were on site about a half hour ago, so if you have an update in that area, appreciate it to 71010. Otherwise, there is some incident markers on Highway 1. I'm not getting any sort of traffic tips on that area, so if you are passing through the McKenzie and Admirals Interchange and have an update for me, I appreciate it to 71010. Otherwise, congestion in the normal spots, we see it at Lone Home Road down Wilkinson, extending till Helmkin and Highway 1. A congestion building just outside of Uptown down Highway 1 to the McKenzie and Admirals Interchange where it spins out before Helmkin. And looking at Pat Bay Highways, Victoria to Sports Bay is about 35 minutes right now. Patchy congestion from Royal Oak Ramp up to Sayward where it smooths out. And from the ferries, it's actually easing up. It's patchy congestion building just ahead of Mount Newton Cross Road down Pat Bay Highway toward Victoria and smoothing out at Sayward Intersection. Tonight in Victoria, it's a low of 9 degrees, a few clouds overnight. Into tomorrow, where we have mainly sunshine and 18 degrees. In Esquimalt Harbor, we are still at 20.
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0: 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Lease a 2026 Tundra 4x4 Crew Max Limited from $188 weekly for 60 months at 4.49% APR with $6,388 down. 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
4: Earlier this program, we spoke with Erica Berg from the Coastal Fire Center about the rapidly growing wildfire west of Sooke, the Mount Jack wildfire. And look how things have changed in just an hour.
5: Mm-hmm.
4: It was 15 hectares in size then. It is now ballooned to 35.
5: We got text message saying something like, oh, it's starting to dissipate. I was like, no, I don't think it's dissipating whatsoever, unfortunately.
4: No, it doesn't seem to be at all. I mean, it's still out of control.
5: Mm.
4: They're still calling it 35 hectares in size. And that response, they say they've got firefighting personnel, heavy equipment, and aviation. They say both helicopters and air tankers are responding to this fire. Smoke definitely visible from we can see it from here in Esquimalt. It's just a clear shot out the window.
5: Mm-hmm.
4: It doesn't happen oftentimes, but now is the case. But they say it's also visible from, you know, the Cowichan Valley, Shawnigan Lake, Langford, surrounding areas. So if you see it, it's a very dynamic situation. So do be aware of local conditions and make sure you stay clear of the firefighting operations. I'm not sure if they're using any kind of water tankers at this point. It looks like a lot of fire retardants being deposited onto the flames. But if they wind up having to pull water out of lakes and such, they'll let us know. We'll tell you where to stay clear of.
5: Mm-hmm.
4: Because they can't really pull the water out of the lakes when there's recreational boaters and stuff like that there.
5: Right. No, of course. Yeah, definitely dangerous. Yeah, and it is an area, you know, Leech River is very popular for hikers and such. So hopefully everyone's avoiding that area as they should be, because this has grown quite a bit.
4: Absolutely. We'll keep an eye on top of that for sure in the newsroom. But one thing we did want to mention was we tried to give you a couple of goes at this. But this hour's code word for the great grocery giveaway, at least for the remainder of this hour, such as it is banana.
5: Banana.
4: I like a good banana.
5: Banana is how minions say it.
4: Banana.
5: Yeah.
4: That's my best minion.
5: There you go. Minionlish. You got to enter it online, though, because that's the one thing I've been noticing. Don't put the code word into our text messaging thing.
4: No, yeah. Nah, it doesn't do us any good.
5: No.
4: We like it, like to see your texts and all, but
5: mm-hmm. Yeah.
4: Banana doesn't do you any good.
5: No, does not do you good giving the code word to me.
4: Yeah.
5: I want you to be entered. So you got to go to the website, put in the code word banana.
4: But you go to CFAX1070.com. You don't have to really click far, but first thing you see there is like this happy couple shopping with a shopping cart. They got their goodies there, and it says a great grocery giveaway. You click that, and it takes you right to where you need to plug in your information there.
5: Mm-hmm.
4: So there you go. If you want your chance to win a $2,000 smile card from Thrifty Foods, Ryan and Lisa give one away every Monday morning. They'll make the call that could make your grocery bill disappear.
5: Mm-hmm.
4: You want your grocery bill to disappear? CFAX1070.com and enter the word
5: banana.
4: Banana.
5: Yeah. And just so you are aware, because we like to give this heads up as well,
4: mm-hmm.
5: If you have written it down throughout the day, a code word, and you didn't get a chance to put it into the website,
4: mm-hmm.
5: You can still put them all into the website, just so long as you do so before 6:59 p.m. each Monday through Friday.
4: Yes.
5: You got to get it in each day before that 6:59 p.m. area of time. You can get it from, like, say you go to work at 7 in the morning and Ryan, or 8 in the morning, and Ryan and Lisa give you a keyword. You can save it until the end of the day and put them all in at the same time.
4: Or like you're driving, but you have more than an hour of driving ahead
5: mm-hmm.
4: of you.
5: Mm-hmm.
4: And you're like, I'm going to miss this hour entirely.
5: Yeah.
4: Like, no, just remember it.
5: You remember it. Write it down. Put in your little phone notes and stuff. Because, yeah, I can only imagine, you know, there's so many keywords. And, hey, the more keywords you get, the better chance you have of winning.

0: Now, Jade, I'll ask you this. As far as a banana goes, I don't want to say it plural because it's singular banana that you want to key in. You do like a banana?
1: Oh, yeah. Oh, yeah, especially throughout this pregnancy. I've just been eating banana left and right. Banana. I like it slightly just after it's been green.
0: Okay, like, I was going to ask you, what's the optimal ripeness?
1: Yeah,
0: for
1: my
0: you?
1: Mom used to like green banana, and I thought it always.
0: Too chalky.
1: Well, the taste in my mouth, I can remember it. But then there's a point where they get a little too brown for my
0: liking.
1: And
0: I think that goes with everyone because there is, you know, there's too green.
1: Yep.
0: There's a tinge of green and yellow where it hasn't really started to get any little brown dots on it.
1: That's kind of where I'm at, I think, is that tinge of green, just at the very tip top of the banana.
0: Where you can peel it easily, and the peel doesn't stick to the fruit.
1: Yeah, exactly.
0: But you get to beyond that point, but that's when the flavor shows up.
1: Yep.
0: But you get beyond that, and it just becomes a sweetness bomb that's only good for
1: super
0: banana bread.
1: Sweet, yeah. That's what, you know, hey, at least you can use bananas for that after they get brown.
0: Mm-hmm.
1: But you know what I've been noticing is, because I'm trying to keep my banana nice here at work, and I want to attract fruit flies, so I put my banana stash in the fridge, and I'm you know what? Actually, I don't mind a cold banana like this.
0: No?
1: Yeah, that's actually quite delightful.
0: You know what else helps, too, I found, is when at home, perhaps, if you want to keep your banana a bit longer, your bunch, where they join up at the top, where they've cut them off the tree, right?
1: Uh-huh.
0: You wrap that in a bit of plastic wrap.
1: I've seen people do that and I didn't understand why, but now I do.
0: Apparently it helps things.
1: Today I learned.
0: Yes.
1: Thanks, Josh, for the banana tip.
0: But banana tips. It's, you got it off your banana phone.
1: Yeah. Oh, good times.
0: As
1: Raffy
0: would say.
1: We gotta get a hold of Raffy one of these days, I think.
0: We should.
1: But banana. The whole point of the banana conversation was because banana is your keyword for 4 p.m. for the Great Grocery Giveaway.
0: Oh, I'm seeing my clock. It's just after 5 o'clock. We got a new keyword coming up after Jade's Traffic and Weather Report.
1: Yes, I'll give you a quick one here before Katie Hamilton's 5 o'clock major newscast. So there is an incident marker just as you're approaching Tillicum on Highway 1. It looks like there's a gap in congestion because there might be something stopping traffic right at the mark where it is. It's just ahead of Tillicum Road down Highway 1. Appreciate if you have a tip there for me at 71010. Congestion is pretty minimal, pretty just standard for this time of day at the McKenzie and Admirals Interchange. And it's not going that far back, only to Cloverdale at Douglas Street as it becomes Highway 1. Otherwise, the congestion points are typical. We're not seeing anything overly built right now. Pape Highway is easing up on both directions, but you're facing some congestion between Royal Oak Ramp and Sayward, and on the other side, Mount Newton and Sayward intersections, and then it smooths out. Tonight, Victoria, it's a low of 9 degrees, a few clouds overnight, and tomorrow where it's mainly sunshine and 18. In Esquimalt, we are still sitting at 20 degrees.
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4: Good afternoon, I'm Katie Hamilton with CFAX 1070's news at 5 o'clock. The out-of-control Mount Jaguar fire past Sioux Potholes has grown to 35 hectares in size. The same fire was only 2 hectares this morning and is suspected to be human-caused. Fire Information Officer with the Coastal Fire Center, Erica Berg, says there are multiple crews responding.
5: We do have multiple crews responding today with support from aviation resources, including some air tankers. So it's likely that folks in the area will see activity from firefighting aircraft, some increased fire activity due to some warm and dry conditions that we saw over the weekend and that are going to be persisting until about at least tomorrow.
4: Many people are noticing the smell of smoke in the region, and the plume is visible from CFAX 1070 studio here in Esquimalt. Meanwhile, the Department of National Defense will be conducting prescribed burns at Rocky Point in Metchosin. Up to 50 hectares may be burned over 3 to 5 days between tomorrow, September 22nd, and early October, depending on weather and conditions. The controlled burns are designed to reduce wildfire risk, maintain open areas for military training, and protect and restore rare Gary Oak ecosystems. CFE Esquimalt says some smoke will be generated during the prescribed burns. Prime Minister Mark Carney's government has tabled a sweeping bill meant to fast-track approvals for major projects.